prices. Energy experts have said the flow of Russian diesel is unlikely to lower prices in the U.S., which have escalated largely due to disruptions from the U.S. war against Iran. But the agreement underlines a message at home and abroad that Trump is an unreliable ally as Ukraine battles Russia. A bipartisan group of six senators urged Trump over the weekend to reverse course, saying the U.S. should not provide Putin with a financial lifeline. Trump, however, held fast to his deal with Putin and lashed out, blaming Ukrainian President Volodymyr Zelensky for America's high diesel costs and asserting he should step aside, something Ukraine's leader has no intention of doing. "Anything that could help our farmers, our ranchers, I'd like," Trump said Monday outside the White House. Asked about Republican criticism of the Russian deal, Trump said they can't really be serious. Trump also insisted that an energy ceasefire is in place for Ukraine and Russia, despite Zelensky saying that Moscow continued to strike his country's energy sites. An AP poll published October 1st found that Americans disapprove of Trump's handling of the Iran war and blame him for higher prices. Congress swiftly approved legislation at the outset of the Russian invasion of the Ukraine in the spring of 2022 to ban the import of Russian energy products, which are widely viewed as providing the financial fuel for Putin's military assault on the Ukraine. The bill passed the House on an overwhelming 414-17 vote, and the Senate without a single senator opposed. The law says the president can seek to lift the prohibition if an agreement has been reached to withdraw Russian troops from Ukraine and cease military activity. Such a proposal would need to be reviewed by Congress and to have been accepted by the free and independent government of the Ukraine. Trump is directly violating that law, said Representative Lloyd Doggett, a Democrat from Texas, the bill's chief sponsor, in a statement on Monday. He said that Trump illegally rewards his pal Putin while once again blaming Zelensky for not capitulating to Putin. More recently, Congress last month approved a sweeping Russian sanctions bill named after the late GOP Senator Lindsey Graham that would slap tariffs on countries that continue importing Russian oil. Trump signed the bill into law. The bulk of the law's provisions go into effect October 18th, the end of the administration's 30-day review period, but such actions now appear to be in question since Trump's diesel deal with Putin will allow the flow of Russian energy. In a letter to Treasury Secretary Scott Bessent and Secretary of State Marco Rubio, Senate leaders from both parties last week said the most urgent priority for the U.S. must be to tackle the shadow fleet of tankers that Moscow is using to transport oil and bypass America's sanctions. But that was before Trump announced his deal with Putin, which he said would unleash hundreds of tons of diesel. The Treasury Department did not immediately respond to a request for comment. Republican Representative Ashley Hinson, who faces a competitive race for the U.S. Senate against Democratic Josh Turek in Iowa, where $6 a gallon diesel prices have become an issue, said it makes me a little bit nervous anytime we're talking about relieving a sanction on Russia. Almost 7 years ago this week, Pelosi stood before Trump and a room full of U.S. officials during a heated White House meeting and leveled her accusation, suggesting the president's policy favored Putin. The powerful House Speaker led the first impeachment of Trump on corruption charges over his administration's decision to withhold congressionally approved aid to Ukraine in 2019 as it faced Russian aggression at its border. Trump was later acquitted by the Senate. Since Trump's return to the White House, he has seesawed between pressuring Zelensky to make concessions and showing frustration with Putin's hardline stance on the war. Trump often complains that he thought his good relationship with his Russian counterpart would have made it easier to end the war. A year ago, Trump reversed his long-held position that Ukraine would have to give up land and suggested it could win back all the territory it has lost to Russia, only later to call on Kiev and Moscow to stop where they are and end the war. In July, Trump praised Zelensky and the Ukraine for their wartime resilience. But by September, Trump was expressing frustration about strikes on Russian energy infrastructure. Trump insisted Monday that the sides agreed to a ceasefire on the energy systems. "They agreed," Trump said, "because I said you agree."
When pressed about the attacks by Russia, Trump said he'd have to take a look because there's been violations on both sides. So, there we are. The president coming under criticism for making a deal with Russia to increase diesel fuel supplies to the United States. And many people will say that it's interesting, the timing of that deal with Russia. Oh, let's see. We'll read this next story. The headline reads, "What to Know About the Search of Democratic Representative Ilhan Omar's Home." Federal agents searched Democratic Representative Ilhan Omar's Washington, D.C. home on Monday, only 3 weeks before the frequent target of President Donald Trump's criticism stands for re-election in her congressional district in Minnesota. Trump has not been shy about wanting to use federal law enforcement to target his perceived political enemies. He pushed prosecutions of former FBI Director James Comey and New York's Democratic Attorney General Letitia James following earlier probes the two launched against him. Omar, a left-wing firebrand, has been a longtime target of Trump and Republicans in general. Omar was born in Somalia and is a naturalized U.S. citizen. Trump has especially targeted Somali immigrants in Minnesota, posting on social media last week that the people of the state must fight back against them. The state has reeled from several federal fraud cases, sometimes involving Somali-run nonprofits in Minnesota. Many of those cases were filed by former President Joe Biden's Department of Justice. Omar is not involved in them. Omar has long criticized Trump, and the president has likewise gone after her repeatedly over the years. Trump late last week alluded to possible action against the congresswoman. At a rally in Tennessee on Saturday, Trump referred pejoratively to Omar as coming from a country of crime and squalor and suggested that Vice President J.D. Vance and our people were investigating her. Justice Department protocol has long been to avoid legal actions against politicians in the final weeks before their election. The Trump administration's violation of that added to Democratic criticism that this is simply political payback. For years, Donald Trump and far-right extremists have relentlessly targeted Congresswoman Omar with vile personal attacks and baseless accusations, said a joint statement issued from House Minority Leader Hakeem Jeffries and other top congressional Democrats. Now, less than 30 days until the midterm election, his violent mass deportation machine has descended upon the home of a duly elected member of Congress and her family. Asked about the search, Trump deferred to the Justice Department, saying that has nothing to do with me. I've always found her to be very crooked personally, he said. The agents who searched Omar's home, pursuant to a federal search warrant, were Homeland Security investigators, indicating the investigation regards immigration issues. Several Trump officials have suggested that is how they intend to pursue Omar. Vance has suggested before that Omar committed immigration fraud. Homeland Security Secretary Mark Wayne Mullen last month cited an ongoing investigation that he suggested was examining potential fraud on her family's immigration paperwork. Something's going to happen, he said at the time. The Department of Justice on Monday was typically tight-lipped, giving few details about the case other than saying it was a criminal investigation. Omar became a U.S. citizen in 2000 when she was 17 years old, 5 years after she arrived with her family after obtaining asylum in the United States. The election is in 20 days. Omar's district in Minneapolis is deep blue, and she's in little actual peril on November 3rd. We don't know enough about the next steps in the investigation. It's likely, however, that conservatives will continue slamming Omar. Now, however, she has one more way to hit back by arguing that she's being persecuted by her political opponents. In a statement on X on Monday, Omar called the search an attempt to target political enemies and weaponize federal law enforcement. For 10 years, Trump has targeted me with baseless lies and smear campaigns. This is just the latest escalation in his campaign of political intimidation. And she said, I will not be silenced.
So that's a little activity with the Department of Homeland. Let's see. I'll take a look at this story. Interesting headline, and the headline is, Trump says he cares for Americans. They think he's more focused on his wealth, according to an AP poll. Most Americans think President Donald Trump is profiting off the presidency in unethical or illegal ways, and is focused more on his wealth than helping people like them, a new AP poll finds. As Trump's family business pulls in record money from new ventures helped by his policies, the survey from the Associated Press finds that when it comes to allegations that Trump is profiting from the presidency, about 6 in 10 U.S. adults believe he is either illegally profiting or doing something unethical, but not illegal. Only about 2 in 10 think the Republican president is doing nothing wrong, while a similar share say they don't know enough to say. At the same time, just over half of Americans say Trump has prioritized his personal financial interests a lot since returning to the White House, while only about 1/4 say he puts the same emphasis on the country as a whole. Few U.S. adults, about 1 in 10, say he is focused a lot on people like them. His wealth increases, said 87-year-old retiree Barbara Thaxton, an independent from Summerfield, Florida, but the people in the country are barely getting by. Trump derided the issues of conflict of interest at the start of his second term, telling the New York Times that I found out that nobody cared. Unlike in his first term, he lifted a self-imposed ban on his family striking private sector deals overseas and started several new crypto businesses. The poll suggests that most U.S. adults think growing his personal fortune has been a focus for Trump in his second term, at least to some extent. Only about 1/4 of U.S. adults say he's prioritizing his personal business interests only a little or not at all, including less than half of Republicans. The White House has repeatedly dismissed accusations that Trump and his family businesses are benefiting financially from his office as a fake problem, stating categorically that he has zero conflicts and acts only in the best interests of the country. In a required federal disclosure of his financial holdings that Trump filed in June, he reported taking in more than $1 billion from new crypto businesses after he loosened regulation on the industry. One of his biggest crypto ventures got a $500 million investment after he was elected from a United Arab Emirates business tied to the royal family. It also got help from a cryptocurrency company founded by a Chinese billionaire in trouble with the law in the United States. On the real estate side of the business, the Trump Organization has struck 8 foreign deals in the first year of his presidency, including many in authoritarian or one-party states, with influence over private businesses and eager to keep Trump happy. About 4 in 10 adults say Trump is doing something illegal, while about 2 in 10 think he's doing something unethical but not illegal. Democrats are especially likely to believe he has broken the law, with about 8 in 10 saying just that. Oscar Delgado, 50-year-old Democrat who voted for Trump in 2024 because he thought he could improve things, now accuses Trump of turning greedy. He's not putting the country first, said Delgado, who lives in Lansing, Michigan, and works in a Ford metal stamping factory. I wanted a change, but I didn't expect this change. Independents and Republicans are much less convinced than Democrats that Trump is breaking the law. Only about 3 in 10 independents and 1 in 10 Republicans say he is doing something illegal. About 2 in 10 independents and a similar share of Republicans think his behavior is unethical, but not illegal. Most Republicans think he is doing nothing wrong or say they don't have enough to judge. His family has probably benefited, but I don't think he has, said Republican Audra Pelsu, 52 years old, dismissing Trump critics as too angry to see straight. It is Trump derangement syndrome, she said. Pelsu, a manager at a laundry machine maker from Syracuse, New York, sees a double standard among Trump critics, pointing to what she says was insufficient outrage over President Joe Biden's son.
Look at Hunter Biden, she said, referring to his position as director at Ukraine energy company Burisma when his father was a Democrat was vice president. It was okay for Biden kids to benefit, but it's not okay for Trump's. Even if they don't think his behavior is illegal, Americans are much likelier to say Trump is prioritizing his personal business interests compared with the country overall or people like themselves. Just over half of U.S. adults say Trump has put a lot of emphasis on his personal businesses since taking office again, while a similar share, 54%, say this about the business interests of his friends and family. In contrast, only about one quarter of Americans say he has prioritized the country as a whole a lot since returning to the White House, and even fewer say he's focused a lot on people like them. Republicans are likelier to think Trump has prioritized the country, with about half saying he has put a lot of emphasis on this since taking office, while about one quarter say he's given that amount of focus to his personal business interests. But only about one quarter of Republicans say he's emphasized people like them a lot. So, interesting view of the presidency. Let's see, we'll take a look at this story. AI data centers are certainly in the news a lot. And the headline of this story is AI data centers are coming for federal land. They're roiling the Nevada governor's race. Janelle Sorensen loves the clear night skies in Boulder City, less than an hour's drive from the bright lights of the Las Vegas Strip. It's a small, quiet town, and she thinks an artificial intelligence data center would ruin the community and scar the desert landscape. So, over the summer, she joined with other residents to successfully oppose plans for one of the giant computing warehouses that have popped up around the country. But their victory was short-lived. The developers withdrew their application and instead sought adjacent land owned by the federal government, and the U.S. Bureau of Land Management signed off. Not only did we not get to decide anything or have a say, we were just really kept in the dark, said Sorensen. The townsite data center was the first in the country to be approved on federal public land, though construction had stalled after a judge ruled that the government couldn't use an old environmental review from when the project was intended to be a solar farm. Tech companies are eager for vast tracts of land to build the data centers that can be as large as 70 football fields. And Townsite could set a precedent for similar projects on federal property with more than a dozen others in the planning stages. President Donald Trump has been a steadfast supporter of the artificial intelligence industry, which he views as a source of economic growth and a part of global competition with China. However, data centers have been unpopular in many communities as voters worry about higher electricity bills, declining water supplies, and other impacts. In Nevada, where 80% of the land is owned by the federal government, Townsite and other projects have become a dominant issue in the battleground state's closely watched governor's race. Republican Governor Joe Lombardo, one of his party's most vulnerable incumbents, doesn't outright oppose building data centers on public lands as long as they have community support. He recently signed an agreement with Trump's Republican administration to streamline infrastructure products, which could include data centers on park lands. Democratic nominee Aaron Ford, the state attorney general, has pledged to oppose data centers on public lands, saying affordable housing should be the priority. Both say the projects, whether on public or private land, must follow state rules, such as requiring data centers to cover their own energy costs and protecting water supplies, or they would lose eligibility for state tax abatements. Sorensen, the Boulder City resident, considers herself to be liberal, but she said her conservative neighbors are on the same page as she is. We are truly aligned on this, she said. Autumn McGrath Shook, who lives in the same town, said she recently left the Republican Party and registered with the Green Party over data centers. Though she still identifies as conservative, worried about the environmental impact on wildlife, she joined forces with these crazy libs to oppose the project.
Data centers have quickly become a catalyzing issue in midterms, catching many politicians flat-footed, said David Damore, a political science professor at the University of Nevada in Las Vegas. Some state leaders who were previously supportive of data centers have rushed to respond. For example, Republican Texas Governor Greg Abbott paused data center approvals until audits are completed, and the Democratic Pennsylvania Governor Josh Shapiro signed an executive order removing data center proposals from a fast-track permitting process and requiring them to receive local approval before seeking state approval. In August, Ford announced his plan to pause new tax abatements for data centers while an audit is conducted to see if the projects have fulfilled promises about producing tax revenue and other economic benefits. In September, Lombardo, who has said data centers provide enormous economic opportunity for Nevada, signed an executive order placing more guardrails on data centers and requiring them to pay more taxes to support the schools. The two have successfully muddied the waters on their data center positions, Darmore said. Lombardo criticized Ford for co-sponsoring 2015 legislation that created the state's tax abatement program for data centers, a measure that received bipartisan support. Ford criticized Lombardo for giving more than $200 million in tax breaks to data centers, which is connected to the legislation that Ford co-sponsored. Ford told the Associated Press he would use every tool at his disposal to prevent data centers from skirting state guardrails, including withholding tax abatements and pursuing litigation. Lombardo, whose campaign declined to make him available for an interview, has a similar pitch. His office said he would not hesitate to confront the federal government to advocate for Nevadans. But that's not good enough for McGrath Shook, who is on the fence in the governor's race. She thinks Ford is soft on crime, but she views Lombardo as more pro-data centers. I would much rather vote for Lombardo than Aaron Ford in a normal world, she said. But with the looming data centers, it really changes the landscape, literally. Last year, Trump signed an executive order to accelerate permitting for artificial intelligence data centers, and his administration has rolled back the National Environmental Policy Act, saying the bedrock law needlessly delays federal approval for energy and infrastructure projects. Dan DiIorio, the executive vice president of state policy and government affairs for the Data Center Coalition, said the industry wants to be a part of the conservation regarding responsible development of federal lands. The good faith actors in this space are going to be approaching that development responsibly, he said, ensuring that it's going to do no harm on important federal lands. But environmentalists are concerned about data centers depending on federal lands to skirt environmental protections and laws and circumvent the permitting process. They are generally opposed to using public lands for the projects in the first place. We believe that public lands are reserved for public good and should be protected and kept in trust for future generations, said Olivia Tanager, the director of the Sierra Club's Toyable chapter. And the idea of using public lands for data center construction totally flies in the face of that set of values. She said Congress should pass legislation with new standards for environmental reviews and public engagement that could slow development. Short of some type of legislation to that effect, Tanager said, we're staring down the barrel of having many data centers move forward on public lands over the next few years. It is becoming quite an issue with many states, many politicians, and many people. The impact of these data centers on the water supply and electricity. It will be interesting to see where things roll out. I think that concept is going to have an impact on some of the elections of these midterms and in the foregoing future. Let's see. This headline reads, a man falls to his death from a Six Flags roller coaster in Georgia. Police are investigating after a man fell to his death from a roller coaster at a Six Flags near Atlanta, watched by other visitors to the amusement park as he was catapulted from the ride. Officials have not confirmed how the man died Monday
at Six Flags Over Georgia in Austell, about 15 miles northwest of Atlanta. No information has been released about the condition of several others who were hurt. Cobb County Police Department Major Crimes Unit detectives are investigating. Authorities in Six Flags did not identify the ride associated with the man's death, but local TV stations showed a video of passengers being evacuated from the Goliath roller coaster. Logan Connor said he was on the Goliath with his fiancée when he saw the man come out of his seat. The man started levitating in the air sideways, he told NBC. We made direct eye contact with him. Brittany Landry had been on the ride earlier Monday and was waiting in line to go again. She could see part of the Goliath track. We just look and I see somebody fly out, she told KTVU-TV. She said she wasn't sure if that's what she saw at first. Maybe somebody had a bag or something. Six Flags Entertainment Corporation temporarily closed 9 roller coasters across 6 amusement parks out of an abundance of caution, according to a company spokesperson, who said staff members and local authorities responded immediately and that the park is cooperating with the investigation. We are deeply saddened by the guest incident at our park today, the spokesperson said, adding that the company is providing support to guests and staff who were impacted. Police and Six Flags did not immediately respond for comment. Goliath, which opened in 2006, reaches a top speed of 70 miles an hour with a height of 200 feet, according to the park's website. During about 3.5 minutes, riders navigate through razor-sharp turns and soar over colossal hills, the website said. Lisa Cupid, the Cobb County Board of Commissioners chairwoman, said the next of kin of the man who died have been notified. I cannot imagine the horror the patrons and employees witnessed today, and my heart aches for the family who lost a loved one, Cupid said. We are all grappling with how something so devastating could happen at a place that has given generations of families such happy memories. The park is a major part of the country's tourism and brings in visitors from across the southeast, Cupid said. The death would be at least the 7th at the Georgia park, including one in 2006, in which a man had a likely heart attack on the Goliath coaster, according to the Doan Law Firm, which tallies amusement park accidents and represents victims. It comes less than 2 weeks after Six Flags Magic Mountain in Southern California announced the retirement of its famous X2 roller coaster following lawsuits alleging serious brain injury caused by the ride. The park settled one wrongful death lawsuit from the family of a 22-year-old man who died after riding the roller coaster in 2022. Last year, a 32-year-old man died from blunt impact injuries after riding a high-speed roller coaster at the Universal Epic Universe theme park in Florida. His death was ruled accidental. So that's a story from Georgia. One of the riders of the Goliath roller coaster died, apparently flew out of his seat. Probably one of the reasons, one of the many reasons I don't go on roller coasters. In addition to the speed and the height, I'm okay looking from the ground. Let's see, the headline of the next story is MI5 chief says Iran is targeting military sites and suspected plot at RAF Fairford is not unique. Iran is trying to hit military sites in Britain, and the suspected plot to attack a U.S.-run military base in September is not unique, the head of the MI5 spy agency said Tuesday, as he warned that both Tehran and Moscow are expanding their attacks against the U.K. Ken McCallum, who heads the U.K.'s domestic security service, said Tehran is seeking to intensify its attacks in Britain beyond the traditional targets of Iranians opposed to the country's Islamic authorities. That has included arson and sabotage attacks on Jewish sites that Britain says were carried out by Iranian proxies. McCallum said another major shift this year has been Iranian ambitions to come at harder targets like military sites. The incident at RAF Fairford is not unique.
There have been other examples, not just in the UK, but around the world, McCallum said. McCallum delivered his annual speech outlining major threats to the UK as counter-terror detectives investigate a suspected terror plot against the U.S.-run base in Western England, which has been used to bomb Iran during this year's war. Scores of residents were evacuated from their homes near the base on September 27th as armed police officers and army bomb disposal experts swarmed the rural area. Police later said they found a quantity of accelerant, gasoline, in three vans at the site, but no explosives. Seven men in their 20s have been arrested and released on bail under investigation. In all, more than 50 people have been in the UK as counter-terror detectives investigate a suspected terror plot against the U.S.-run base in Western England, which has been used to bomb Iran during this year's war. Scores of residents were evacuated from their homes near the base on September 27th as armed police officers and army bomb disposal experts swarmed the rural area.

under investigation. In all, more than 50 people have been arrested over Iran-linked plots in the past year, said McCallum. Prime Minister Andy Burnham said on Monday that the apparent plot was almost certainly directed by Iran's Revolutionary Guard, or the IRGC. Iran has denied involvement, although it has previously said it considers any base used to attack its territory as a legitimate threat. The U.S. pulled its bombers from RAF Fairford after the incident, and the Trump administration said it believed the base faced Iranian threats intended to kill as many American troops and destroy as many U.S. planes as possible. British officials have not confirmed that, and McCallum said that in the U.K., Iran has so far used low-level criminal proxies who lack the capacity to mount a sophisticated, large-scale attack. But he said Iran's IRGC has shown stronger capabilities in countries closer to Iran, so it would be foolish for a person in a role like mine to discount the possibility. In a stark speech, McCallum argued that the U.K. faces a new era of national security with a generational shift equivalent to the 9/11 attacks a quarter of a century ago. He said the myriad threats to national security now range from arson, sabotage, cyber attacks, coercion, violence, to what online algorithms are feeding your teenagers in the bedrooms. McCallum said his agency's work countering state threats, chiefly from Russia, Iran, and China, had quadrupled in the past decade, and claimed that both Russia and Iran are escalating hybrid warfare campaigns against the UK and other European countries. He said Russia has been linked to attacks, including an attempt to use an explosives-laden drone at Germany's Leipzig airport, and is using tactics that stop short, though sometimes not much short, of conventional conflict. Meanwhile, technology is racing ahead with artificial intelligence, supercharging the cybersecurity battle between attackers and defenders, he said. McCallum said terror plotters have used artificial intelligence for reconnaissance and attacks, including AI-enabled drones. Even more concerning, he said, is AI's potential to change the stakes on existing or even new bioweapons. After the speech, he told journalists at MI5's London headquarters that terror groups would dearly love to have chemical, biological, and radiological weapons, but these are hard to obtain. One risk is that AI could enable dangerous knowledge to get into the hands of people we would all rather didn't have that knowledge, he said. A second and different risk is the possibility that AI could generate novel pathogens not previously seen. McCallum said MI5 has set up a new AI threat assessment center to try to keep ahead of the risks. Human history has given us no experience of facing an actor which is smarter than we are. It is capable of outthinking us. This is genuinely novel and deserves the serious attention it is getting, including the in MI5, McCallum said. So, interesting story about the potential threat posed by AI in conducting war. Oh, let's see, the headline of the next story. We're going to travel to France, and the headline reads, "What to Know About France's High School Student Protests." France has seen thousands of arrests, hundreds of injuries, and schools set on fire as the new school year descended into nationwide student protests that are influencing France's presidential election campaign and drawing international attention. It is the latest challenge to Emmanuel Macron's presidency in a country beset by crises, both foreign and domestic. The majority of protesters have been peaceful, but violence on the fringe is having an impact, with a daily menu of fireworks thrown at police and volleys of tear gas fired at high school pupils. On Tuesday, climate and social justice activist Greta Thunberg joined students at a high school in the Paris suburb of Saint-Denis as France faced a new day of nationwide marches and strikes on top of the blockades at schools. The protest started in a Paris suburb. Demonstrations first erupted last month in a high school in Creil, southeast of Paris, over a lack of staff. From there, class strikes, blockades, and demonstrations spread.

0: to other parish suburbs and then nationwide, even in smaller towns. Hundreds of schools had to close because of damage or attacks on staff. High schoolers are expressing broad grievances over schools that are under-resourced with dilapidated facilities and insufficient staff, notably in lower-income neighborhoods. French media have shown videos of scampering rats, collapsed ceilings, leaks, broken furniture, and other woes in dilapidated schools. Some students also complain that during summer heat waves, they roast in classrooms without air conditioning, while in winter they freeze. They say school days, which often run from 8 a.m. to 6 p.m., are too exhausting, and the university entrance system is complex and unfair. Some university students have also joined the protests. There have been broader concerns in France that the country's education system is losing ground to other countries and failing in its mission to enable children from disadvantaged backgrounds to move up the social ladder. Scores in reading comprehension and mathematics have plunged, according to the latest PISA report, which evaluates students worldwide. Riot police have liberally used tear gas and wielded their batons to disperse crowds. Police made more than 6,600 arrests as of last week, an unusually high number for a French protest movement. A police tear gas grenade shattered a 14-year-old's jaw and many of his teeth. A 15-year-old lost a hand in an incident involving a police stun grenade. Other adolescents have also suffered life-changing injuries blamed on police weaponry during protests. Macron's government has repeatedly said that it respects the right of peaceful protest, but it has also issued written orders for police to break up protests that block access to schools and to rapidly put a stop to violence and vandalism. Police and school staff have been targeted with powerful fireworks and other injury-causing projectiles. The Interior Ministry says acid has been hurled in some cases and that people intent on destruction and looting have grafted themselves onto the high schoolers' movement. Candidates campaigning to secede Macron in a coming presidential election in April and May have seized on the demonstrations as a political issue. Macron is constitutionally barred from seeking a third consecutive term. Far-left candidate Jean-Luc Mélenchon has positioned himself firmly on the side of the students and has decried police actions. His party invited high school activists on stage at a rally Sunday, and then proposed lowering the voting age to 16 and scrapping selective admissions at universities. Meanwhile, far-right leader Marine Le Pen has called for broader police powers against rioters. Conservative former Prime Minister Edouard Philippe, one of Le Pen's main challengers for the presidency, has condemned those who break things, burn things, or assault people. Taking grievances to the streets is hardly unusual in the country that spawned the French Revolution of 1789. To name just a few, there were mass student protests in 1968, weeks of suburban unrest in 2004, yellow vest protests in 2018 and 19, and demonstrations in 2023 against raising the retirement age. But some other countries have also seen some student unrest. In neighboring Berlin, some schools closed in Liège a day after violence in the city and arrests there. Several Italian cities also saw student protests last week, though on a smaller scale than in France, and focused on a broader set of domestic grievances. So that's what's happening in France as the student protests are, I don't know if they're increasing, but they are certainly impacting life over there. Read a story about Pope Leo, who is headed for surgery. The headline of this story is Pope Leo XIV arrives at Rome's Gemelli Hospital ahead of surgery to remove a lung nodule. So Pope Leo XIV was admitted to Rome's Gemelli Hospital on Tuesday ahead of surgery later today to remove a lung nodule, an operation that experts say will determine whether the lesion is malignant and if other treatment is needed. After the quick drive from the Vatican, Leo walked into the hospital through the main entrance and waved to dozens of well-wishers who had gathered to greet him. The Vatican said the surgery would be performed later in the afternoon by a team led by Gemelli's chief thoracic surgeon, Dr. Stefano Margaritora. The 71-year-old American pontiff has offered a rare level of transparency about the first publicly disclosed major health problems of his 17-month papacy. He revealed the discovery of the small, localized nodule during his Sunday noon prayer and announced that he would have it removed. Oncologists say even if the nodule turns out to be cancerous, Leo's prognosis is excellent, since it will have been removed at an early stage. The surgery, which is usually performed under general anesthesia, will require a week-long hospital stay, and the Vatican on Monday canceled all Leo's audiences through October 20th. These are the things that can be treated very well if the words he used reflect the clinical situation, said Dr. Lorenzo Spaghiari, the director of thoracic surgery at the European Institute of Oncology, or EIO in Milan, who is not involved in the Pope's care but knows the team at Gemelli. A churchman who saw Leo on Monday, Tokyo Cardinal Kikuchi Tsutomu, said Leo told him he felt fine and decided to have the surgery immediately to avoid altering his upcoming travel plans to Latin America. But the decision clearly came as a surprise. While Gemelli has a specific papal apartment that past popes have used, complete with a private chapel on the 10th floor, Leo will actually be staying in a nearby room since the papal apartment is currently undergoing renovations, according to the Vatican Press Office. Spaghiari said he expected the team at Gemelli would perform a biopsy to determine whether Leo has lung cancer, followed by the removal of a section, or lobe of the lung where the nodule is located. Both could be done using robotic techniques and could be performed consecutively under the same anesthesia with different specialist teams, Spaghiari said. A sophisticated robotic bronchoscopy technology called ION allows a biopsy on nodules as small as 3 millimeters or a tenth of an inch, Spaghiari said. Both the Gemelli and the EIO have the technology, which has been available in Italy for just 2 years. Gemelli also has robotic surgical technology, allowing the operation to remove the nodule to proceed using a minimally invasive technique, he said. The technique involves the surgeon making 4 small incisions in the chest through which the instruments of the so-called Da Vinci robot are inserted, he said. The surgeon then controls the robotic arms, looking at a screen providing high-definition 3D views of the surgical site. It is a very well-established technology. This is something they have been doing for 20 years. It wasn't known for certain what technique would be used on Leo. Gemelli has documented using both robotic procedures to diagnose and operate in under 4 hours. The biopsy risk is virtually zero, while the surgical risk is very small, carrying a 0.6 to 0.8 mortality rate for patients in otherwise good health with good heart and lung function, Spaghiari said. During the surgery, doctors would also remove lymph nodes that drain the segment or lobe. If all those lymph nodes turn out to be negative, so stage one, then the outlook is very good, he said, adding that no other treatment would be necessary. The nodule was discovered during regular checks, the Vatican said. I think he has had a bit of luck. They found something that was asymptomatic, a lung nodule, possibly a tumor. He might call it something else. We call it luck. EIO advises patients not to fly for 3 weeks after surgery, which would give the Pope just the interval needed to make his planned November 6th to 17th trip to Uruguay, Argentina, and Peru, depending on his recovery. The current itinerary for the trip is ambitious and the longest of his papacy to date, calling for Leo to clock just over 19,000 miles on 12 flights and 2 helicopter rides and a significant altitude change in Peru. He has decided to undergo surgery soon in order to not change his plans for future overseas trips, so there is no need to worry as it is not an emergency, Kikuchi wrote on the Facebook page of the Tokyo Archdiocese. A lung nodule is a small abnormal area measuring less than 1.2 inches that sometimes appear on a CT scan of the chest or abdomen. Often the scans are done to investigate trauma or lung infection unrelated to lung cancer screening. A nodule can be benign or malignant, and oftentimes surgical removal is recommended, both to establish whether it is cancer and to treat a malignancy while it is still localized. This is believed to be the second hospitalization for Leo, who is known to be sporty and in good shape with weekly tennis games and swimming. As a young missionary priest, he came down with typhoid fever in 1985, soon after arriving in Chulucanas, Peru. The illness and hospitalization were a cathartic moment for him to decide to stay in the poverty and discomfort of Peru after living in relative comfort in Rome, a decision that ultimately paved the way to his papacy, according to an interview Leo gave to Elise Ann Allen in 2025 for Pope Leo XIV, the biography. According to the book, Leo said he prayed to God to let him die rather than suffer the horrible pain of the fever. I was hooked up to an IV and I said, if this is your sense of humor, Lord, I think you could do better. Obviously, I survived. I recovered, but it turned out to be a very significant moment for me because it was like, well, you've already dealt with the illness. You already see what the needs are here, the order, the Augustinians, the church are telling you. We need you here. Go for it. And I never looked back. So that is an interesting story about Pope Leo. So his surgery is scheduled for Tuesday, and it will be interesting to see the results of that surgery and hopefully a quick recovery. This headline reads, jury selection to begin in federal hate crimes trial over Buffalo, New York supermarket shooting. For Wayne Jones, discussing the horrific supermarket shooting in Buffalo, New York, in which a white supremacist killed 10 people, including his mother, Celestine Cheney, has taken over much of his life these past 4 years. He can numbly list talking points for media and gun violence panels, but thinking about her absence each day is one reason why Jones would not want to see the shooter sentenced to death. I really think that he should just sit and have to think about it year after year after year and just be miserable, said Jones, who plans to attend the trial. When I was younger, I was probably more prone to say kill him. But at this point, I mean, he's still got, well, another 20 to 30 years of appeals. Jury selection is set to begin Tuesday in the federal trial in which Peyton Gendron faces a potential death penalty. The attack at the Tops Friendly Market in 2022 is believed to be the deadliest hate-motivated shooting targeting black people by a lone gunman in the last century. Gendron is facing over 24 federal hate crime charges and more than a dozen firearms charges. He is already spending life in prison after pleading guilty to state murder charges in a 2023 trial where he tearfully admitted to the crimes and renounced his past views. His defense team is not going to dispute his guilt. Their sole objective is to ensure Gendron is spared from execution. Nothing will change the fact that Peyton Gendron will die in prison, the Federal Public Defender Office said in a statement. At trial, we will offer mitigating evidence about Peyton that the jury needs to consider in making its decisions. Nothing we say or do is intended to be disrespectful or insensitive to the victims, the survivors, or their loved ones. Several victims' family members, however, are not totally against the death penalty. I've never been like out here saying, yay, go for the death penalty. That's never been me, said Buffalo Common Council member Zanetta Everhart, who ran for office a year after her son Zaire survived the shooting. 10 people died that day in an egregious way and in an awful, terrible, traumatic way. Her son, now 25, and the two other survivors have had their lives irrevocably altered, she added. On May 14, 2022, A then 18-year-old Gendron drove over 200 miles from his home in Conklin, a predominantly white and rural town, to Buffalo. He fired around 60 shots from a semi-automatic rifle at employees and shoppers. Video revealed Gendron apologized to a white store worker after shooting him in the leg. He surrendered to police as he exited the supermarket. Investigators found past social media posts and other writings by Gendron dedicated to planning an attack to frighten people who were non-white and non-Christian into leaving the United States. He also promoted a baseless great replacement theory that people of color will replace white people through higher birth rates and immigration. The victims who were killed were all black and between ages of 32 and 86. Besides Cheney, they included Geraldine Talley, Catherine Massey, Pearl Young, Andre McNeil, Church Deacon Hayward Patterson, Ruth Whitfield, Roberta Drury, Magnus Morrison, and Aaron Salter, a retired Buffalo police officer who was working as a security guard. Under President Joe Biden, the U.S. Justice Department in 2024 decided to pursue a death sentence. It was the first capital case overseen by then-Attorney General Merrick Garland, who had previously put a moratorium on the death penalty. Gendron and his legal team relayed that he would only plead guilty if his federal case in exchange for a life sentence. The Justice Department rejected that proposal. So that's an upcoming trial in New York that's going to be a difficult time for many people who were affected by that shooting. Let's see what else we got. We got a little bit of time. And let's see what we can. This is a kind of a sad story. The headline reads, R.J. Mitte, Breaking Bad actor and disability rights champion, dies at 34 years old. Actor and disability rights advocate R.J. Mitte, who brought a lifetime of experience with cerebral palsy to fictional family struggles in an essential role on Breaking Bad, died at 34 years old, authorities and his representatives said on Monday. Cameron County Justice of the Peace Cindy Hinosa told the AP she declared Mitte dead at about 1:30 p.m. at what she believed was his home in Brownsville, Texas. She said she was unable to provide a cause, but an autopsy will be performed. Mitte played Walter White Jr., the son of Bryan Cranston's chemistry teacher turned meth dealer Walter White, on nearly every episode of the five seasons of the AMC show, which recently ranked as the best of the 21st century in a New York Times poll. Cranston said he is in deep despair for the loss of his sweet son. I met him when he was only 14 years old, when he was cast as Walter White Jr., a part he played with such joy and enthusiasm, Cranston said in a Facebook post Monday night. Born with cerebral palsy, he never, ever allowed that challenge to be an excuse for anything. He met the demanding shooting schedule head-on with great determination. Mitte told the AP in 2014 that his disability and the surrounding struggles with physical therapy, family problems, and exorbitant medical bills, all key subjects on the show, made him better at his job. You develop a different mentality and you develop a different look at how the world sees you and how you see the world, he said. You should be able to use that, and I think it's an asset instead of something that would hinder. So that's a sad story, 34 years old. He died at such a young age. Just real quick, I want to see if we can. The Monday night football game was between the Buffalo Bills and I think the Los Angeles Rams or the Chargers. The Bills won in overtime, 37-34. Another great game for Josh Allen. So we have reached the end of our time together. I want to thank you for listening to the articles I've selected to read today. I hope you found them enjoyable as well as interesting. I look forward to reading the news with you again in the near future. Until we have a chance to do that, I hope that life gives you many, many reasons to smile. Be well, my friends.
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2: Here's the forecast for the Boston and South Shore area on the Talking Information Center from the National Weather Service. For today, mostly cloudy, temperatures in the upper 50s. Overnight, the clouds break late. Temperatures don't change much, remaining in the upper 50s. For Wednesday, the sun returns, so does the heat. Temperatures in the mid-70s. The sun rose this morning at 6:55, setting at 6:04 this evening. Stay tuned for more. Heading your way next on the Talking Information Center.
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11: Good day. This is Z-Man again, coming to you from the Talking Information Center in Marshfield, Massachusetts, where we turn the written word into sound for your listening and learning pleasure. And today, I'm continuing with the book, Life After Power, Seven Presidents and Their Search for Purpose Beyond the White House. And this is written by Jared Cohen. At the time, the graduate school was expanding, thanks in no small part to Cleveland courting a donation from his friend Andrew Carnegie. The school needed a new location. The decision pitted former President Grover Cleveland against future President Woodrow Wilson, who at the time was president of Princeton University, the first in the school's history without training in theology. The two were strangers or national enemies. Wilson had taken the pages of the Atlantic in 1897 to reflect on the second Cleveland presidency. He argued that although Cleveland's place in American history wasn't certain, he had rendered the country great services. Cleveland, Wilson wrote, had been the son of President, the makers of the Constitution, and had vaguely in mind. Grover Cleveland and Woodrow Wilson appeared at first to be national allies. Cleveland had given an address at a 1902 ceremony in favor of installing Wilson as Princeton's new president, a portion to which he was unanimously elected. At the time, Wilson's politics were close to Cleveland's. A biographer, Arthur Link, described Wilson, then a foe of Benjamin, Bynism, government regulation, and the restrictive practices of labor unions. But their collegial relationship would not last. Both the sons of ministers, they came to follow different political gospels. Wilson was an academic born in the Old South. Cleveland had never graduated from college, and he hailed from New York. Wilson became a progressive, and Cleveland remained conservative. When it came to the future of the campus they now shared, they had very different ideas of what kind of school Princeton should be. This conflict came to a head when Wilson pushed for a new graduate school to be located at the heart of Princeton. Cleveland's friend Andrew West wanted the school to be separate from the undergraduates, away from campus life. When West, with the chairman's support and multiple six-figure requests from the likes of William Cooper Proctor of Procter & Gamble, won out, Wilson was defeated, and he was furious. To Wilson, this dispute was about more than faculty lounge debates. It had national significance. He demanded of West, will Americans tolerate the seclusion of his graduate students? When it became clear that the United States would indeed have to make its peace with the more secluded graduate students' presence at Princeton University, Wilson let the displeasure be known. He warned Grover Cleveland, you will regret what you have said. In a strange way, Wilson was right. There was a grander significance to the location of the Princeton Graduate School. Pulitzer Prize-winning columnist George Will, a Princeton man himself, contends that the decision about where to place it changed world history. In 1910, then with Princeton, and with the help of New Jersey political bosses, the academic Wilson became the governor of New Jersey. From there, it was three short years to the White House, a rise almost as meteoric as that of Grover Cleveland. Surveying Wilson's career, Will has argued, I firmly believe that the most important decision taken anywhere in the 20th century was where to locate the Princeton Graduate School. When Wilson lost, he had one of his characteristic tantrums, went into politics, and ruined the 20th century. Grover Cleveland didn't live long enough to see the Wilson presidency. He had other matters to worry about. On January 7, 1904, 12-year-old Ruth Cleveland died of diphtheria. This was a terrible blow, and the former president wrote in his diary, it seems to me I mourn our darling Ruth's death more and more. So much of the time I can only be thankful for her as dead, not joyfully living in heaven. Ruth's death brought him closer to his faith than he had been in decades. He wrote, God has come to my help, and I am able to adjust my thoughts to dear Ruth's death with much comfort and selfish harmony will permit. Princeton rallied around the grieving Cleveland on Cleveland's 70th birthday in 1907. His friends orchestrated a national letter-writing campaign to shower him with love and affection. Even Woodrow Wilson, still president of Princeton, wrote an article for the New York Times stating, "It has been one of the best circumstances of my life that I have been closely associated with you in matters both large and small." Cleveland, overwhelmed with gratitude, replied in the Times, "It seems to be impossible for me to acknowledge, except through the press of the country, the generosity and kindly consideration of my countrymen." There were opportunities to return to public life. President McKinley asked him to arbitrate the international dispute over the Hague Agreement, but he said no. Likewise, he refused a chance to run for governor of New Jersey. He was done with politics. And as the Democratic Party, at least for now, was done with Cleveland, it once again nominated Bryan in 1900. Throwing up his hands in resignation, Cleveland wrote to his friend Wilson Bissell, "The pending campaign has brought upon me much unhappiness. Bryan's defeat that year made some Democrats rethink their attitude about the only man who'd won them the White House since 1856. A few party leaders even considered renominating Cleveland in 1904. But when he was asked by a New York Times reporter if he replied that the idea was perfectly absurd, instead of Cleveland, the Democrats nominated Alton B. Parker, a conservative judge whose rise signaled a temporary repudiation of Bryan. The nomination of Parker very much pleased Cleveland. He intended to help Parker's campaign, but his health was failing, and he only gave two speeches. Parker lost to Theodore Roosevelt in 1904, coming up more than a million votes shy of William Jennings Bryan's rally 4 years prior. The Democratic populace, it seemed, were willing to stay home with a conservative on the ballot. But the populace still didn't have enough power within the party to win the nomination and the presidency on their own. Cleveland helped that. With time, the Democrats might come around to his positions. In the meantime, Cleveland had made his peace, having another Republican, Theodore Roosevelt, as president. Roosevelt was a fellow reformer from New York. The two respected each other from their work on the civil service together. When Cleveland congratulated him on becoming president, Roosevelt said the experience was as if a senior had patted a freshman on the shoulder and assured him of his success. With that respect in mind, in recalling Cleveland's actions during the Pullman strike, President Roosevelt asked him to settle a dispute with a group of striking coal miners. The president said he needed someone whose word would have the ear of the nation. Grover Cleveland. But mentioning Cleveland's name was enough to get them to come to the table. And that the 1904 election was Cleveland's last. He worried that Bryant might rise again and said that if he lived until 1908, he'd support the Republican ticket, but he didn't give up hope for the Democrats. He wrote, "Our party, which has withstood so many clashes with our political opponents, it is not doomed at this time. He was right. The party wasn't doomed, though it did run Bryan again in 1908. The next Democratic president would be Woodrow Wilson. Grover Cleveland's last words spoken in bed at his Princeton home on June 24, 1908, were, "I have tried so hard to do right." There's a tone of regret in those words. He tried, but often he did not succeed. He is remembered as the only president to mount a successful comeback. But that part of the story only captures how to get back what you've lost professionally. There's a cautionary tale on a personal level as well. He had more experience in his second term and a united government, but he faced a different set of challenges that were out of his control and that he had difficulty managing. He left office less popular and having sacrificed years with his family. He made those sacrifices because he believed it was the right thing to do. In fact, it wasn't lost on the country. He had a small funeral, which was attended by President Theodore Roosevelt. The president eulogized Cleveland, recalling his predecessor as having had an entire devotion to the country's good and the courage that quailed before no hostility. One reporter witnessed Roosevelt hold back tears. With Cleveland's passing, there were no former presidents left. McKinley had been assassinated in 1901. Benjamin Harrison died that same year. Rutherford Hayes died in 1893. Chester Van Arthur died of Bright's disease in 1886. The future of American government would soon fall to William Howard Taft, a man who defeated William Jennings Bryan in 1908 by 321 electoral votes to 162. Although he never lived to see his run, Cleveland would have supported Taft. Likewise, Taft admired Cleveland, and he wrote to Frances that her late husband was a completely American in his character as Abraham Lincoln. Like Cleveland, Taft was out of step with the times and destined to be a one-term president. He'd lose the White House to Woodrow Wilson. Wilson would change the party irrevocably, moving beyond the conservatism of Grover Cleveland. But for Taft, defeat opened the door to what he wanted most in the world, to become Chief Justice of the United States. Chapter 4, A Dream Deferred. The truth is that in my present life, I don't remember that I ever was president. That was a quote from William Howard Taft. William Howard Taft did not want to be president. He dreamed of a seat on the U.S. Supreme Court. That dream didn't come true until 1921, when at the age of 63, the Senate confirmed him as America's 10th Chief Justice. To get there, he had to be President of the United States first, a job he never wanted, and that almost destroyed his career. At no point in his life did Taft make any secret of his dream. He called the Supreme Court his sacred shrine. He told friends, "I love judges, and I love courts. They are my ideals on earth." Even when he was in the White House, he said that he'd prefer to be on the bench. When someone asked if he'd rather be Chief Justice, John Marshall, then President of the United States, He replied, "I would rather have been Marshall than any other American. He made this country." Both Democratic and Republican presidents considered nominating Taft to the Supreme Court. They knew he was qualified for the job, but the timing was never right. The Republican Benjamin Harrison considered him in 1889, as did Democratic Grover Cleveland in 1895. William McKinley almost made the ask in 1897, but Taft was either too young or not the right nominee for the moment. In his years, as his years increased, so too did his worries. He began to despair and lamented that his chances of going to the moon and donning a silk gown on the Supreme Court were one and the same. That all seemed to change on January 22, 1900. By then, Taft was a judge on the South Sixth Circuit based in Cincinnati. This position was known as a feeder for the high bench and set him up well for the Supreme Court, especially with his fellow Ohioan, William McKinley, in the White House. That cold January day, McKinley asked Taft to come to Washington. Taft hurried to the Capitol, seeing that his time had come. But he wasn't headed to the Supreme Court. The president wanted to send him halfway around the world to Manila. "Judge," he said, "I would like to have you go to the Philippines." McKinley wanted to make Taft the Governor General of the new American possession, 8,500 miles away from Washington. Taft later recalled that McKinley might as well have told me that he wanted me to take a flying machine. In the meeting, he informed the president, "I'm sorry you've got the Philippines, but I don't want them." But McKinley saw Taft as a loyal Ohio Republican, both highly capable and knowledgeable of the law and of how to establish a new government. He ignored Taft's objections. McKinley wasn't the only person who wanted Taft to have a new job. The most important decision maker was Helen, Nellie Herron, his wife, followed by Taft's brothers, who didn't think that being a judge set him up well for political office. But being the Governor General of the Philippines might, especially given the visibility. With McKinley's order and his family's insistence, Taft was off to Manila. Taft gave up a lifetime appointment when he took the job in the Philippines, but he didn't give up his dream of the Supreme Court. President McKinley saw that Taft was disappointed and assured him that when the seat on the court opened up, Taft would be the top of that list. It didn't happen. 2 months later, Leon Zalagoz, a Polish immigrant, turned anarchist, assassinated William McKinley in Buffalo, New York. Nevertheless, between 1900 and 1909, the new president, Theodore Roosevelt, offered Taft a seat on the Supreme Court 3 separate times. But Taft had to say no out of a sense of responsibility to his job because of the wishes of his family, after it became clear that the presidency was his even if he didn't want it. He became Roosevelt's chosen successor as president. Taft nominated 6 justices to the Supreme Court, including Chief Justice, including a Chief Justice. This was more nominations than any other president in a single term. The irony of being the nominator and not the nominated made him resent his new job even more. A dream deferred was not a dream denied. Taft held out hope for the court. He played the long game and kept the door to the court open. When the time came for him to pick a chief justice, he chose a 65-year-old over a younger contender, praying that the man's passing would open up the seat for him at a later date. Even after this humiliating third-place finish in the election of 1912, he stayed close with the Republican Party and positioned himself for a future nomination should the Roosevelt wing lose its grip. Though two terms of Democrat Woodrow Wilson, most aspirants would have given up hope, but Taft proved as persistent as he was patient. The same man who renominated him in 1912, the dark horse Republican candidate Warren Harding, won the White House in 1920. Chief Justice Eric White, the Taft appointee, died 6 months later. On June 30, 1921, the day he was nominated, the Senate confirmed Taft as the 10th Chief Justice of the United States. Taft's life was an odyssey to the Supreme Court. He is the only person to ever lead two branches of the federal government. He upheld his family's responsibilities, professional obligations, and dealt with health scares. But he made it. And those final 10 years of his life were his most fulfilling. When he finally made it to the Supreme Court, he told his fellow justices, "I don't remember that I was even president." Not his own way, and not his own man. For most of his life, William Howard Taft was not his own man. He was a people pleaser and could be a pushover. He allowed his family and friends to channel their ambitions through him, regardless of his own wishes for himself. They were the ones who wanted him to be president. He deferred his dreams to fulfill theirs. One of the ironies of Taft's life is that it took 63 years for him to make it to the Supreme Court because he was perfectly positioned for the role from birth. His father, Alphonse Taft, was the Attorney General of the United States. Alphonse also wanted to be on the Supreme Court. He once told Justice Salmon Chase, an Abraham Lincoln appointee, that to be Chief Justice of the United States is more than to be president. Alfonso Taft's dream rubbed off on his son, and the Taft household was filled with legal debates and lessons about legal history. Young Will went to Yale and then Cincinnati Law School. He graduated with high honors. By age 29, he was the youngest judge in Ohio. At 32, he was Solicitor General of the United States. His time as Solicitor General convinced Taft even more that the court was his dream. He argued 18 cases before the court, winning 15 of them. He was a man who could be a Supreme Court justice. But that wasn't what his wife, Nellie, wanted. Nellie Taft was a fellow Ohioan, and she wanted power. Being the Solicitor General's wife gave her a taste for Washington high society that she never lost. When Taft returned to Cleveland in 1892 for what she feared might be a lifetime appointment as a judge on the Sixth Circuit, she was unhappy, and author Charles Dickens may have described 19th century Cincinnati as a beautiful city, cheerful, thriving, and animated, But to Nellie Taft, it was provincial. Being a judge's wife was much less interesting than being a politician's wife. Nellie Taft would have been a remarkable figure in any era, but in late 19th and early 20th century America, she was even more so. Unable to achieve her potential in a world dominated by men, she resented the role of women as a patriarchal society. She didn't have many female friends. She didn't enjoy keeping company of uninteresting women. Alice Roosevelt, the larger-than-life eldest daughter of Theodore Roosevelt, knew that being put in a room with other women while the men attended to business could bore Nellie to death. Like William Howard Taft, the future Nellie Taft never made a secret of her dream. At age 16, she traveled to Washington and met with President Rutherford and First Lady Lucy Hayes. Women could not vote at the time, let alone run for the White House. So young Nellie told Mr. and Mrs. Hayes that she would do the next best thing. She would marry a man who will be president. Amused, Hayes responded, "I hope you may, and sure you marry an Ohio man." Nellie followed that advice in every respect, and she left nothing to chance. Her husband pledged an equal partnership when they married, and she made sure he meant it. The Taft family operated like a kind of court, deliberating before delivering verdicts on Taft's career. This wasn't a royal court dominated by one man. It was a judicial court where the opinion of the majority held. Taft, aided by the verdict of his brother, half-brothers, and especially his wife Nellie, was Marie Antoinette in Count de Vergonne in one. Nellie did not share her husband's love for courts or her reverence for the judiciary. Her passion was politics, power, as presidency. She feared that if the couple remained in Cincinnati due to his lifetime appointment as a judge, they would be fixed in a groove. Like Taft's brother, she believed that her husband would make it all the way to the White House. They were the ones who pushed Taft to accept McKinley's offer to go to Manila. Nellie described her husband stepping down from a lifetime appointment as a judge as the hardest thing he ever did. Taft had never been an executive before he governed the Philippines. He was not a charismatic leader or a confident decision maker. He was more familiar with consensus building and deliberations within a courtroom than public speaking. But now he had to administer thousands of islands with a diverse population of 7 million people. An overweight man from Ohio, he was also ill-suited to tropical climates. While overseas, he suffered heat strokes, and on one occasion, he nearly drowned. But Taft was devoted to his work. He was appalled by the conditions on the islands. He requested more resources from Washington. He put in place new public health measures. He instituted a civilian government and a legal system modeled on the U.S. courts. The islands were making real gains under his leadership, and he was becoming popular with the local population. He was occasionally spotted riding a water buffalo. At times he enjoyed himself after a day of recreation. He wrote to Secretary of War Ethu Root, "Stood trip well, rode horseback 25 miles. How is the horse? who replied to the 300-pound governor general. He was doing well, but Taft wasn't going to stay in Manila forever. Whenever the rumors of a Supreme Court vacancy spread, the first name on reporters' lips were Taft. When a spot did open up with the death of Associate Justice Horace Gray in 1902, he looked like the moment had come. President McKinley was no more. He'd been assassinated in September 1901, just 2 months after Taft went to the Philippines. The late president never got to keep his promise to put Taft on the bench. But the new president, Theodore Roosevelt, was Taft's friend. He was ready to make good on his predecessor's pledge. Roosevelt sent a telegram to Taft informing him that he was going to nominate him for the court. "I greatly hope you will accept." President McKinley was no more. He'd been assassinated in September 1901, just 2 months after Taft went to the Philippines. The late president never got to keep his promise to put Taft on the bench. But the new president, Theodore Roosevelt, was Taft's friend. He was ready.

will accept, the president wrote, would appreciate early reply. The reply was not what Roosevelt expected. For his entire life, Taft had been waiting for such a telegram. But he'd have to wait a while longer. The timing was not right. Great honor, deeply appreciated, he told Roosevelt. It must have been a painful reply. Look forward to time when I accept such an offer. But even if it is certain that it can never be repeated, I must now decline. Taft had gone to the Philippines on the assistance of his family and the president, but the decision to stay was his. He believed he had a job to do, and he wanted to see it done. He told Nellie that he would not, for a place on the bench, give up the work in the Philippines. This was a hard choice. All his life, his first ambition had been to obtain the Supreme Court. He wanted it as strongly as a man can ever want anything. Nellie wrote, his family was surprised. Taft wrote to his half-brother Charles to explain himself. He was needed abroad from 1899 until 1902. Filipinos led by Emilio Aguinaldo had fought against the United States, preferring independence to a change in colonial rulers, from the Spanish to the Americans. In those 3 years, more than 4,000 American and 20,000 Filipino combatants died, not to mention tens of thousands of civilians lost to disease and violence. Taft was now responsible for organizing a civilian government and for making the archipelago forward from the brutality it had experienced. He knew that his departure from the Philippines would be considered by the Filipinos as an indication that severe and unpopular measures were about to be put in force. Theodore Roosevelt was not one. The vacancy came up on New Year's Day, 1903, when Justice George Sears, in poor health and in his 70s, announced he'd retire. Roosevelt wrote to Taft again. The president was apologetic. "I am awfully sorry, old man," he wrote, "but I find that I shall have to bring you home and put you on the Supreme Court." This was Roosevelt's second time asking, and this time he'd done his homework. He'd spoken with Taft's family to ensure that support a decision to return to Washington. Taft wrote to his brother that he knew he would likely have to say yes this time. The Washington Times reported that Taft would be seated on the court within a few months. The news that Taft was likely leaving leaked, and it soon flooded all over Manila. This time the Filipino people were the ones who objected, and they made their opinion known with public demonstrations calling for Taft to stay. Crowds of Filipinos gathered in the streets, imploring him not to go. One morning, he and Nellie were awakened by a band playing outside their palace window. As nearly 8,000 people held up signs in English, Spanish, and Tagalog saying, "We want Taft," Taft described watching these displays as the proudest and happiest of his career. The crowd in Manila could be heard all the way in Washington. Prominent Filipinos informed President Roosevelt that Taft was the only one able to count upon the cooperation of all political parties, and they would be deeply hurt by the departure of Taft. Meanwhile, telegrams, letters, and cables poured into the White House, followed from politicians, political bosses, and some concerned citizens who wanted Taft to remain at his post. After reading them, Roosevelt sent a note to Taft. "All right, stay where you are. I shall appoint someone else to the court." He had no other option than to let Taft stay.

asked to have been offered his dream job twice, and he said no twice. He was supremely unlikely that lightning would strike him three times, but it did. But the next job office he got wasn't in the Supreme Court. Secretary of War Ethel Root, a critical figure at the turn of the century, who was every bit as respectable for America's expanding role in the world as Commander-in-Chief, was stepping down from his position after more than 4 years on the job. With such an important vacancy, Roosevelt needed a prominent figure and an ally in the position. He needed Taft, and this time, Taft had to say yes. The Taft family was thrilled. He and Nellie would be back in Washington, and it wasn't hard to imagine a Secretary of War becoming president. Roosevelt knew this wasn't what Taft wanted, and he chuckled as he called his friend back to the Capitol. If only there were three of you. Then I would put one of you on the Supreme Court, one of you as Secretary of War, and one of you permanently as Governor of the Philippines. As soon as it became clear that Taft's tenure at the War Department was preparation for the White House, Taft's responsibilities touched every part of the federal government, and he assumed new duties every time. Roosevelt left Washington, as he liked to do for long trips, to the Rocky Mountains and Southwest. When he left town, the president would ask Taft to sit on the lid in the Capitol. Historian Bill Seven described Secretary of War Taft as the president's executive assistant policy advisor, legal counselor, arbitrator, trouble fixer, political salesman, personal diplomat, goodwill ambassador, and sometimes acting Secretary of State. Secretary of State John Hay died in 1905. Taft assumed many of those duties as well. Everything he did brought him closer to the White House and further from the Supreme Court. 1908 election was the Republicans to lose. 4 years prior, Roosevelt had won the re-election against the Democrat Alton Parker, judge, in a landslide. He could have won a full second term on his own right, but he pledged not to run again. It was time for a successor, Taft. There was one more chance for Taft to get off the path to the White House. With Justice Henry Brown ready to retire in 1906, he would have been the man for the hour. There was one more chance for Taft. Justice Henry Brown ready to retire in 1906. He could have been the man for the hour. Senator Henry Cabot Lodge of Massachusetts, who had president ambitions himself, told Roosevelt that the court needed Taft. What was required, Lodge said, somewhat cheekily, given Taft's weight, was a big man who would fill the case. Lodge said, somewhat cheekily, given Taft's weight, was a big man who would fill the cat confidence. This was Taft's last chance not to be president, with the White House finally within reach. The Taft family court didn't want him to give it up. They rallied in opposition to Lodge. Horace Taft, in particular, thought that this was his brother's moment for the White House. So did Mrs. Taft. It was always a bad idea to bet against the wishes of the Taft family. There was only one other person who could save Taft from the White House, Theodore Roosevelt. He was the most powerful American alive, and he was the man who could decide the fate of any potential nominee. In 1908, Taft trusted him and did what he advised. In Washington, there was a saying that Taft stood for the take advice from Theodore. Up until that point, Roosevelt had positioned Taft as his natural successor, but he didn't close the door
of putting his friend on the Supreme Court. He told Taft that he didn't have to decide what he wanted immediately. The president invited the Tafts to dinner at the White House. Sensing the tension in the room, Roosevelt teased his guests, invented a story, and told them he'd recently met a fortune teller who told him, "I see a man with a ring hanging over his head. At one time it looked like the presidency, then again it looks like the Chief Justice." "Make it the Chief Justice," begged Mr. Taft. "Make it the presidency," pleaded Mrs. Taft. The dinner ended, and shortly thereafter, the Tafts held what the New York Times described as a family council to decide William Howard Taft's fate. Would he retire from the world? Those who knew the family dynamics understand that. Taft would be a bystander in the conversation. The public speculated. The New York Times, New York Sun, opened in March 1906, that it was a shame that Taft couldn't spend the baby on this one. After all, it was impossible under the Constitution and laws. As always, Nellie took charge. She spoke privately to President Roosevelt and informed him that in no uncertain terms, that Taft was meant for the White House, not the court. Sure enough, that August, Taft wrote to Roosevelt, "I shall not accept the vacancy made by Justice Brown, even though the nomination was..." Taft didn't jump into the political fray. He wasn't seeking the nomination, but if nominated, he would accept it. He likely held out hope that Lodge or another contender would move in. But with Roosevelt backing him, there was no serious challenge to Taft. The party rallied behind Taft at the Republican convention in Chicago, and that had much to do with Roosevelt as it did with him. But in his acceptance speech, Taft did not sound triumphant. Instead of trumpeting his triumphs, he spoke of the responsibility of that nomination imposed. Not the words of an enthusiastic candidate, his reelection. Rather, he told a friend that the next 4 months are going to be kind of a nightmare for me. The nightmare ended with a Taft victory over William Jennings Bryan. Taft won nearly twice as much support in the Electoral College as did Bryan. Although Taft was a Republican governor, victory did not improve Taft's mood. After the election, one observer noted that he looked like a man whose job had got him down even before he tackled it. The president-elect wondered if in 4 years his friends might not congratulate him, but shake their heads. Taft had said no to the court 3 times. It was unlikely he'd ever be asked again. Former presidents do not become Supreme Court justices, but he wasn't in control. As his youngest son Charles said of his father, "Ma wants him to be president." And that brings you from the Talking Information Center in Marshfield, Massachusetts, where we turn the written word into sound for your listening and learning pleasure. And as I always say to you, please, please be well. And until next time, you've got the Z-Man signing off.

0: 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The Talking Information Center from the National Weather Service. For today, mostly cloudy, temperatures in the upper 50s. Overnight, the clouds break late. Temperatures don't change much, remaining in the upper 50s. For Wednesday, the sun returns. So does the heat. Temperatures in the mid-70s. The sun rose this morning at 6:55, setting at 6:04 this evening. Stay tuned for more. Heading your way next.
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4: I'm Michael from the Talking Information Center in Marshfield, Massachusetts. Today is Tuesday, the 13th day of October 2026. I am pleased to read to you today from the USA Today. The first and top article is titled, ICE Secretly Tracker Log Kept in Secret Database in Minnesota Field Office, by Nick Penzenstadler of USA Today. Michael Khalili always suspected his work tracking federal immigration officers in Minneapolis would land him on the federal government's radar. The photos agents took of his car and face had status with Global Entry. A pre-screened flyer program was revoked a day after an exchange in March with Immigration and Customs Enforcement. He then faced secondary airport screening when returning to the United States from an international trip this fall. Now he has proof. U.S. and obtained a St. Paul, Minnesota field office database that reveals what legal observers feared. Protesters are being tracked and logged into a secret database for what they argue is exercising protected First Amendment speech. The document, titled simply, quote, Agitator Log, contains 60 instances of ICE officers in Minneapolis. The document, titled simply, quote, Agitator Log, contains 60 instances of ICE officers in Minneapolis logging their interactions with protesters and legal observers around the Whipple Federal Building in spring of 2026. I am in no way surprised. It was clear they were tracking us and trying to find reasons to crack down on us, Khalili told USA Today. I try to keep this in perspective. I wasn't physically harmed. Each incident includes an ICE officer's brief description of the interaction, along with information about the protesters' vehicle, license plates, a photo of the car, and whether the officer contacted local law enforcement. Personal information was redacted in the copy of the database released to USA Today. While not identified by name, Khalili was driving a black Hyundai SUV during his interactions with ICE. Those incidents are described accurately in the database on the correct dates, he said. Black Hyundai began with white male and white female and asked why they were following him. The male stated, "You know why I'm following you," an ICE officer wrote in the database. The vehicle continued following the officer over 16 miles before he lost them in traffic. Homeland Security officials had insisted for months that no such database was being kept, captured, or logged, or maintained. In a separate revelation on October 2nd, a newly unsealed court filing in Maine revealed, quote, investigative case management database. An ICE officer in the Maine case mentions a, quote, master list of agitators, though that list remains under court seal. The agitator list may be part of a larger surveillance effort. This confirms exactly what we've alleged. They're tracking information in a database using the term agitators as an excuse to retaliate against people who are observing and exercising their First Amendment rights, said Mary M. Cause, who represents Khalili and other observers. ICE and DHS spokesman did not immediately respond to USA Today about the database's existence, but as recently as October 2nd told the other media outlets that it's, quote, a lie there is a database of domestic terrorists run by DHS. An issue in January, after Rene Good was shot and killed while monitoring ICE officers in Minneapolis. Senior Trump administration officials, then, including then Homeland Security Secretary Kristi Noem, called her a, quote, domestic terrorist. We on video taking a picture of a protester and saying, we have a nice little database, and now you're considered a domestic terrorist. Former acting ICE Director Todd Lyons testified under oath to Congress about allegations that ICE was tracking protesters in February. He was emphatic during the hearing. Noem did the same in March. We're not creating a database. Lyons said again in April, follow-up letter to Representative Maxwell Frost, Democrat of Florida, and 11 others, that, quote, ICE does not maintain any kind of database, as wrote that ICE was, quote, fully committed to upholding the Constitution and respecting First Amendment rights of all individuals, including the right to peacefully assemble. Lyons claimed the only time ICE keeps information on protesters is if their action goes, quote, beyond protected speech, like threatening, assaulting, or prosecutors charged 15 people in Minnesota in June for allegedly attempting to impede or injure federal law enforcement officers during the ICE surge last winter. The agitators list released to USA Today appears to directly contradict. Attorney for some of Minneapolis defendants in the criminal case received a version of the same ICE database released to USA Today. He said what ties the incidents on the released list together is that they originated DHS was trying to build support for criminal charges against the protesters, and the list only represents a small fraction of the documented interactions through the Twin Cities. ICE officers often reported benign interactions, such as, quote, I was followed, to enter a protester's detailed information into the database, according to the records released to USA Today. Others include details of cat and mouse invasions that ended up with local enforcement released to USA Today. Others include details of cat and mouse invasions that ended up with local enforcement stepping in. They could draw more scrutiny if they followed ICE officers across the state border between Minnesota and Wisconsin. That's at the heart of the government's case against 15 protesters charged with interstate stalking, which can carry a 5-year prison sentence. Redactions made it difficult to definitively match the vehicles in the ICE database with any of the 15 people charged by federal prosecutors in Minnesota. But many of the vehicles against Natasha Rakotz, who prosecutors claim drove her black Honda Civic into an ICE officer's Ford pickup on May 15th and has been charged with assault. In general, following ICE officers, shouting at them, or recording them in public spaces is lawful. But speeding, running red lights, or driving recklessly makes it a crime. Tracking protesters solely for expressing their constitutionally protected speech could be a violation of the First Amendment, said Mindy Haas, an international affairs professor at the University of Pittsburgh. If you end up chilling speech, Haas said, we're pushing up against the line of thought crimes. It's titled, Nonpartisan Observers to Monitor Midterms. Carter Center plans to issue a report on voting by Sarah D. Weyer of USA Today. Terry Hoverter spent decades. Carter Center plans to issue a report on voting by Sarah D. Weyer of USA Today. Terry Hoverter spent decades as a nonpartisan observer monitoring elections in Nepal, Sri Lanka, Tanzania, democracy and human rights in more than 70 nations, and even helped write constitutions and election law. Nonpartisan election observers like Hoverter are trusted worldwide to assess whether elections are conducted according to laws and procedures. Now, Hortover, 52, another seasoned election observers program. They are training hundreds of Americans to do the same election observation work in Georgia, Michigan, Montana, Nevada, and New Mexico ahead of the 2026 elections. The Carter Center, which has conducted more than 125 election observation missions since 1980, from conflict or showing signs of democratic backsliding. I never thought I'd be doing it in my own country, if I can be honest, he told USA Today. I felt like we are at a point in our history that it is critical, and I thought, if I'm really living what my professional compass has been, it's important to not ignore the fault lines that I'm seeing in this country right now. It's observing international elections, is preparing to give Americans a nonpartisan report on the accuracy and trustworthiness of midterm election results. The timing is pivotal. This is in November. A nonpartisan report on the accuracy and trustworthiness of midterm election results. The timing is pivotal. This is in November. Control of both chambers of Congress is at stake, determining what President Donald Trump can accomplish in his final 2 years in office. In the 2020 election, Trump is again making unsubstantiated claims about the security of the 2026 midterms. For 18 months, he has harnessed the power of the federal government to seek unprecedented control over how states run elections. In a September 28th international security emergency in the final weeks of the election, or invoking the Insurrection Act, which allows the president to deploy the military on U.S. soil to suppress civil disturbances. For the first time in decades, observers with the Organization for Security and Cooperation in Europe to monitor the election. The United States is a founding member of the organization, and in 1990 signed an agreement to invite foreign and domestic observers to monitor national elections, according to the and human rights and foreign and domestic observers to monitor national elections, according to the and Human Rights in Parliamentary Assembly. We regret that we will not be able to continue this work during the upcoming meeting, who leads the office said in a statement. Election observation is not a judgment on the country or its institutions. It provides voters, election administrators, and contestants with the wider public with an independent and objective assessment of the electoral process. Trump invited the organization to his first term. Asked why the group was not invited this year, White House spokesman Lauren Biss said, "No other nation has done more to advance the cause of human freedom and representative participated in and observed by American citizens." 2020 elections spurred efforts. The Carter Center Democracy Program has slowly expanded the domestic election observation efforts it began in 2020. That year, it decided it needed to begin observing U.S. elections after watching voting disruptions caused by the pandemic, the narrative from Trump and others about not trusting election results, and the Black Lives Matter social upheaval, according to its director, Avery Davis Roberts. We looked at that situation and sort of asked ourselves, what would the Carter Center do? Would we act? Davis Roberts said. The January 6, 2021 insurrection at the Capitol and ongoing claims by Trump and the MAGA movement about election security confirmed for the center that it needs to continue focusing on voting at home and abroad, she said. The U.S. Constitution gives states authority over election administration, and thus the rules vary state by state, and in some places by county. Many states allow poll watchers representing allow for nonpartisan observers. What the Carter Center observers will be allowed to monitor varies by state. In Nevada, they can allow for nonpartisan observers. What the Carter Center observers will be allowed to monitor varies by state. In Nevada, they can monitor early voting. In Georgia, they can view tabulation and accuracy testing, which ensures the election and voting equipment function accurately. In other states, they'll observe election day operations and watch as ballots. Some will monitor the tabulation and county canvassing states do to ensure that results were accurate in the weeks after election day. Davis Roberts said states were selected in part based on where election observers are allowed, but they also considered a balance of political preference and demographics, and whether in New Mexico, they want to examine the experience of Native American voters. For decades, the U.S., United States, and other major developed countries have monitored elections in emerging democracies. The presence of organizations such as the Carter Center is pervasive enough that voters expect to see them. While nonpartisan election observation is common internationally, it remains relatively rare in America, where voters are more accustomed to partisan poll watchers and advocacy groups. We don't have what we see in most other countries of the world, which is nonpartisan election observation that works in providing transparency on the process. Davis Roberts said. In the U.S., she added, there was almost a gap where the election administration processes need its own champion. We felt that nonpartisan observation could fill that role. Nicole Rousell considered the rhetoric of events taking place in the country and decided it was time to come home after 20 years of overseeing elections and democracies overseas. It, for me, raised questions about my own responsibility as an American to try and contribute at home, Rousell told USA Today. Rousell, 49, in Eastern Europe. She now leads the Montana Election Observation Initiative, which has partnered with the University of Montana's Mansfield Center and Carter Center to train observers. Rosell is recruiting up to 400 Montanians in 20 counties to observe the process before, during, and after election, how their own elections work. They're going to go home to their families and their communities and talk about what they did all day, probably how bored they were, she said, but their ability to understand a very complex process. The third front page story is titled Vehicles for Transport Work Fail Safety Tests. Group assesses vans and trucks for the first time. Detroit Free Press and USA Today Network. The vehicles that deliver packages in American neighborhoods and take workers to jobs sites fail dangerously behind passenger vehicles in preventing crashes. That of Highway Safety, which did a first-of-its-kind testing series for commercial vehicles, cargo vans, and work trucks that found they perform poorly almost across the board in vehicle-to-vehicle tests. The Institute began the assessment of work vehicles in June 2026, checking parameters similar to those checked for retail vehicles, assessing standard front and side airbags, advanced seatbelt technology, and effective seatbelt reminders. Crashes killed 6,215 people in the United States in 2024, the most recent year that data is available. That's 16% of all roadway fatalities in the National Highway Traffic Safety Administration recorded that year in its fatality analysis reporting system. Heavy-duty pickups used for towing and hauling things like lawn care equipment, furniture, and construction equipment. In particular, trailing behind passenger cars. David Kidd, Vice President of Vehicle Research at IIHS, told the Detroit Free Press, part of the USA Today network, that there are fewer government standards for delivery vans, box trucks, tractor trailers, and large cars. There are a lot of gaps between those things that are required for passenger vehicles and commercial vehicles around the airbags, advanced restraints, and even towing regulations, Kidd said. For example, automatic emergency braking that detects vehicles as well as pedestrians. When there are large crashes, those vehicles are usually doling out the harm. Our hope is that by doing these evaluations, we motivate the manufacturers to improve technology in these vehicles and hopefully make them standard. IIHS is an independent nonprofit funded by auto insurance agencies that seeks to reduce traffic deaths, injuries, and property damage from car crashes through research safety professionals. The first assessment focused on cargo vans and Class 3 pickup trucks, the latter of which is classified through a maximum gross vehicle weight rating, or GVWR. From 10,000, and the GVWR is the most a vehicle can carry safely, according to IIHS, and includes its own weight in all cargo and passengers. 11 vehicles were tested at the Institute's Vehicle Research Center in Rutgersville, Virginia, of IIH researchers. The growing market for work and delivery vehicles, and the increasing size of those commercial vehicles. These vehicles are common on roadways, these wider vehicles and larger pickups, Kidd said. It's harder to discern if they're different from their smaller light-duty counterparts. The Institute, notoriety, and insurance registration information, Kidd said. The Rivian RCV Delivery 500, which scored, quote, marginal in the vehicle-to-vehicle tests, but, quote, good on pedestrian safety, is the platform for customized vans Amazon uses. Cargo vans were more likely to secure good ratings for 100 electric van and the on pedestrian safety is the platform for customized vans Amazon uses. Cargo vans were more likely to secure good ratings for 100 electric van and the Rivian RCV during crash avoidance. The Mercedes-Benz Sprinter 2500 got a good rating for vehicle-to-vehicle front crash or when tested in vehicle-to-vehicle crashes. 2025-27 Chevrolet Express 2500, Ford Transit T250, 2025-27 GMC Savannah 2500, 2025-2027 Ram ProMaster 2500, and 2025-2026 Chevrolet Silverado 3500 Heavy Duty. Systems did not issue warnings or slow at all in most of the motorcycle scenarios, while others slowed to avoid or mitigate a collision but were docked points for not alerting the driver in time. Only two vehicles, the 2025-2027 Chevrolet Express 2500 and the 2025-2026 GMC Savannah 2500, earned, quote, poor results when tested in pedestrian crash avoidance braking systems. The vehicles come with optional forward collision warning systems instead. Kathy Chase, president of Advocates for Highway and Auto Safety, said October 8th that the IIHS's ratings pose, quote, a clear warning that too many commercial vehicles lack adequate front crash prevention, particularly from the lack of automatic emergency braking on two of the tested vehicles. NHTSA noted in June 2023 that a federal requirement for automatic emergency braking on heavy vehicles could save 1,814 injuries and over 19,000 crashes annually and save, quote, close to $2 billion per year, Chase said in a statement. Equipping all trucks with AEB, including those driving around our neighborhoods where children are playing or biking to school and people are walking their dogs, to drop off e-commercial packages and conduct other service, says, will save lives. Even the vehicles that earned an, quote, acceptable rating in pedestrian collisions face difficulty with sight lines. Both the F-350 and Ram 335 Hummy in broad daylight, when compared with avoiding the, quote, adult dummy at night. At closer distances, the child-sized dummies, quote, disappear from the line of sight of the driver, as well as the sensors positioned near the rearview mirror because of the tall front ends of the vehicle. That's why automatic braking technology could be especially helpful for larger vehicles, Kidd said. The fourth front page article is titled New Search to Be Buried in Lagoon by Janet Lurka and George Petras of USA Today. A 17-member team from Purdue University is now searching a South Pacific island for Amelia Earhart's Lockheed Electra 10E aircraft, missing since the famed aviator vanished during an attempted around-the-world flight nearly 90 years ago. The expedition team arrived at the western edge of Kiribati on October 12th. The group will scour an island lagoon for what may be the submerged remains of the aircraft. looking for what has satellite images. They'll use a hydraulic dredge to carefully leave could be the Electra. The newest expedition is the 20th organized search for the plane. It's being conducted by the Niku Maroro Island is part of the Phoenix Islands of the Kiribati. It is a coral atoll on the Pacific about 350 miles southeast of Hawaii. Earhart and her navigator Fred Noonan were flying appeared on July 2, 1937. Despite widespread searches by the U.S. Navy and others, they were never found. In Papua New Guinea, trying to reach Howland Island, a tiny speck of land smaller than New York's Central Park, located between Australia and Hawaii. On the day Earhart went missing, the Coast Guard was waiting near Howland to refuel the Electra after it landed. The ship received voice messages from Earhart as her signal increased. She said the plane was nor Noonan knew Morse code, so there was no two-way contact, according to the Smithsonian Institute's analysis of government. It's commonly believed Earhart ran out of... The U.S. Navy reached that conclusion after its 16-day search in 1937. However, sophisticated satellite imagery, reported radio transmissions, and other discoveries have led to Niku Maroro Reef. That theory says the two survived briefly as castaways in bus-sized planes. The Niku Maroro theory is chiefly associated with TIGHAR, the International Group for Historic Aircraft Recovery. This group conducted a dozen expeditions to the island. Between 1989 and 2017. It says, whatever remains of the Electra lies in deep water. What will the expedition do on Niku Maroro? The group will spend several days on Niku Maroro, most of them in the loose sediment from what could be the Electra. The team will try to locate the largest sections of the aircraft, the fuselage and wings. If they find rivet, geometry will help identification. If the ALI/Purdue team locates the Electra, they won't go inside it, but will return the following year for full-scale excavation, which would be brought back to the United States. Steve Schultz, senior vice president of Purdue University, said the institution is discussing an agreement with Kiribati, the island nation that maintains control of the wreckage, USA Today reported. Earhart's connection to Purdue dates back to 1935, the university says. She was a career counselor for women and an advisor to Purdue's Department of Aeronautics. The Amelia Earhart Terminal is part of the Purdue University Airport. What clues led to Niku Maroro? ALI, known as the Tarea object, were revealed in 2020, but photographs show it appears to have been in the same location. Evidence includes 1, 7 transmissions by the U.S. Evidence includes 1, 7 transmissions by the U.S. Navy. the U.S. Coast Guard, and Pan American World Airways converge on Numbered on the island in 1940. A 2018 analysis of bone measurements suggests they belong to a woman of Earhart's stature. Three artifacts found on compact case, a freckle cream jar, and medicine vial, all dated to the 1930s. The Bevington object, a photographic anomaly on the Nukumara Reef captured 3 months after the Electra's disappearance, appears to represent what happened in past searches for Earhart. In addition to the 12... Nukumara Reef captured 3 months after the Electra's disappearance appears to represent what happened in past searches for Earhart. In addition to the 12 Tiger, 1937, you on Howland Isle expanded to west and northwest over open ocean in Saro. It lasted 16 days, July 2nd to 18th. An aircraft, Navy ground searches were conducted. In Saro, it lasted 16 days, July 2nd to 18th. An aircraft, Navy ground searches were conducted. It covered 262,281 square miles. There were seven U.S. government ships plus Navy aircraft, and the result was no evidence of Earhart or plane was found. 2019, Robert Ballard in National Geographic searched Nikumaroro Island. It last seafloor around the island in search of the Electra. It covered 2,104 ground searches were conducted. It covered 262,281 square miles. There were seven U.S. government ships plus Navy aircraft, and the result was no evidence of Earhart or plane was found. 2019,

64 square miles. How many ships were used? One. The research vessel E. The result? No electro wreckage or remains of Earhart were found. How many ships were used? One. The research vessel E. The result? No electro wreckage or remains of Earhart were found. Searched was in square feet underwater. It lasted September to December of the ocean floor. It covered 5,200 square miles and used one ship in January 2024 that it discovered sonar images of a plane-shaped object on the seafloor. In November 2024. Why was Amelia Earhart famous? Earhart was already a well-known pilot when she and Noonan attempted the around-the-world flight. Among her accomplishments, she one broke the woman's altitude record with 14,000-foot flight. First book, 20 hours. First book, 20 hours, 40 minutes in 1928. Privilege at the White House in 1928. Fourth, she was the second person to fly a solo nonstop too. Fifth, she was the first person to fly a solo nonstop flight across the United States in 1932. Sixth, she was the first person to fly solo from Honolulu to Oakland. She became a visiting professor at Purdue University in 1935. Earhart was also friends with the First Lady Eleanor Roosevelt. On April 20, 1933, during a formal dinner, President Franklin Roosevelt wasn't present and took an unplanned flight to Baltimore. Earhart is an enduring figure in American culture. The Postal Service issued an 8-cent U.S. airmail stamp with her image on July 24, 1963, which would have been Earhart's 66th birthday. Mattel offered the Amelia Earhart Barbie in 2018 as part of its Inspiring Woman series. Lego offered its Amelia Earhart tribute set in March 2021 in tribute to International Women's Day. The red aircraft was Earhart's Lockheed Vega 5B, which she flew solo across the Atlantic in May 1932. She flew from Harbor Grace, Newfoundland, to near Londonderry, Northern Ireland, in about 15 hours. Earhart was the first woman in this alone across the Atlantic. The Vega is on display at the Baron Hilton Pioneers of Flight exhibit at the Smithsonian's National Air and Space Museum. The next article is titled, The New Smart Number 2 EV is Smaller Than Almost Every Car in that Americans Can Buy. You won't believe how small it is. Smart, a joint venture between German luxury automaker Mercedes-Benz and Chinese electric vehicle powerhouse Geely, has unveiled the Smart Number 2, its newest ultra-compact electric vehicle. The EV made its world premiere at the Paris Motor Show 30 years after the debut of its original smart two-seater concept vehicle. Unique and unlike most vehicles on the road, today the tiny EVs have plenty of competition, but Mercedes-Benz and Geely have made several key upgrades to the latest smart car. Here's what auto enthusiasts and fans of the new breed need to know. What is the smart Number 2 electric vehicle? The Smart Number 2 is a small electric vehicle designed for bustling European cities and other markets that benefit from tiny and affordable EVs that are easy to maneuver. It is 108.1 inches long,
For scale, the smallest car sold in the United States is the Fiat 500

0: E, which is 143 inches long. Smart's new EV is strictly sold as a two-door with a tight turning circle, 22.8 feet, allowing the car to turn curb to curb. It sits on Smart's electric compact architecture, which was custom-built to suit micro EVs. Smart number two, horsepower, driving range, and charging speed. The tiny electric vehicle produces just 82 horsepower and 95 pound-feet of torque. It can travel about 186 miles on a full charge. The Smart number two uses a 35.8 kilowatt lithium iron phosphate battery pack. It isn't very powerful, which is to has a decent driving range for areas with accessible public charging and drivers with home chargers. It can recharge from 10% to 80% in around 20 minutes using direct current fast chargers, which is impressive by today's standards. Shorter charging sessions will give most owners enough range for daily driving tasks. The number two will be available. It comes standard with a 10.1-inch infotainment screen, an 8.8-inch digital instrument cluster, and adaptive cruise control. The premium final configuration adds heated leather seats, a glass roof, and a Sensenheimer 20,000 euros, which works out to around 22,361. Will the Smart 2 Ultra Compact EV come to the U.S.? The Smart 2 is not coming to the U.S. because the company pulled out of the North American market in 2019. Declining sales and costs were major factors in Smart's decision to exit the American market. Since the company left the Americified, furthermore, the purpose-built vehicle's design isn't as appealing in the market dominated by significantly larger vehicles, often at the same price point. So, you won't be able to buy the new Smart 2 electric vehicle, but you probably don't need one. Affordable. Affordable and boast solid performances, performance specs for their respective prices. The 2027 Kia EV3 at $29,890 is a good option for drivers searching for a small electric vehicle with decent driving range. EV, $29,990, is another great option that starts under $30,000. We may not get new Smart car in the U.S., but there are plenty of alternatives that arguably provide more value for the money. The next article is entitled, Six Flags Reported Link to Death in Georgia. The closure comes after a man fell to his death from a roller coaster at Six Flags over Georgia. The man was reportedly ejected from the ride and hit the ride three times. By Michael Loria of USA Today. Six Flags is closing several rides nationwide after a man fell to his death from a roller coaster in Georgia on Tuesday, October 13th, according to reporting by the New York Times and the Associated Press. The closures hit nine roller coasters at six of the corporation's amusement parks nationwide, according to reporting by the two news outlets. The newly at Six Flags over Georgia, park officials told the outlets that the closures were temporary and made, quote, out of an abundance of caution. Cobb County police said on October 12th that a man died after falling off a roller coaster at the park outside Atlanta, and several others were injured in the incident. Atlanta television station WSB and 11 Alive reported that the man died after falling from the Goliath roller coaster at the park. WSB reported that four others were injured. The man was ejected from his car, fell and hit the ride three times, 11 Alive reported, citing witnesses. USA Today has reached out to the amusement park. Ejected from his car, fell and hit the ride three times, 11 Alive reported, citing witnesses. USA Today has reached out to the amusement park for further information on the closure, information on the people injured, and to confirm the death happened in connection with the Goliath roller coaster. According to the New York Times, the rides that were closed were Raging Bull at Six Flags Great America in Illinois, Goliath at Six Flags Magic Mountain in Valencia, California, Nitro at Six Flags Great Adventure in Jackson Township, New Jersey, Leviathan and Behemoth at Canada's Wonderland in Vaughan, Ontario, Fury 325 and Thunder Striker at Carowinds in Charlotte, North Carolina, Orion and Diamondback at Kings Island in Kings. The next article is titled, Trump Keeps Talking About Daylight Savings Time. Here's what he said, by Salman Shafiq of USA Today. With less than a month remaining before clocks fall back, President Donald Trump is once again pushing to make daylight savings time permanent and end the twice-yearly clock change. Republicans in the Senate have to get moving on what I call the No More Changing of Clocks Act, official ridiculous clock-changing process that takes place twice a year, costs our country a fortune, is bad for crime, stress on people, sports, and just about everything else you can imagine, Trump said in a October 2nd post on Truth Social. People don't want to go around changing their clocks anymore, and besides, far and away, most people like having an hour of extra sunlight in the evening. Rather, the Sunshine Protection Act passed the House of Representatives in July with a 301 to 117 vote, but has since failed to clear the Senate, the last step before landing on Trump's desk for final sign-off. Daylight savings time, as we know it today, in which clocks are adjusted twice during the year, was signed into law. Final sign-off. Daylight savings time, as we know it today, in which clocks are adjusted twice during the year, was signed into law in 1966 by the Reform Time Act of 1966. Only Congress or the Secretary of Transportation can change this. What has Trump said about daylight savings time? Trump has repeatedly called for ending the twice-yearly clock change and keeping the nation on daylight savings time year-round dating back to his first term in office. In March 2019, he fully supported in making daylight savings time permanent. Making daylight savings time permanent is okay with me, Trump tweeted at the time, according to Politico. And in 2024, shortly before stepping into the White House for his second term, Trump, the Republican Party will use its best efforts to eliminate daylight savings time, which has a small but strong constituency, but shouldn't, Trump wrote on X in December 2024. Daylight savings time is inconvenient and very costly to our nation. However, when asked in March 2025 when he would get rid of daylight savings time, Trump appeared hesitant to back the change, referring to it as a, quote, 50-50 issue. If something's a 50-50 issue, it's hard to get excited about it, Trump said at the time. I assume people would like to have more light later, but some people want to have more light earlier because they don't want to take their kids to school in the dark. It's something I can do, but a lot of people like it one way and a lot of people like it the other way. The next month, Trump encouraged the House and Senate to, quote, push hard for more daylight at the end of the day. While the matter took backseat after, it gained momentum once again in July this year after the House of Representatives voted to allow states to enact year-round daylight savings time. Since then, Trump has aggressively pushed for the legislation to be passed. Let's get rid of daylight savings time stuff, okay? Trump said July 27th at a rally at a General Motors plant in Michigan. We have a bill in, and hopefully the Senate is going to approve that one. The House approved it, and we're going to get rid of that. A few days later, on August 4th, the president, in a Truth Social post, described changing clocks twice a year as, quote, foolish, inconvenient, and in some cases very costly. People are sick and tired of having to change their clocks twice a year, Trump wrote, arguing permanent daylight savings time would reduce traffic accidents, lower crime, save energy, and give families more daylight in the evening. In other words, leave it as it is now and never change again, he wrote. In all caps, he wrote, let's pass the Sunshine Protection Act ASAP. Republican lawmakers split over daylight savings time. While Trump has repeatedly called for making daylight savings permanent, not all Republican lawmakers agree on the matter. Trump said that Senator Tom Cotton, representative from Arkansas, quote, for reasons unknown, has held the legislation in the Congress and went on to share the senator's personal cell phone number, urging Arkansans to pressurize him into making daylight savings time permanent. Call Tom on his cell phone, Trump wrote on Truth Social on October 3rd. It is unconfirmed that the phone number posted by Trump actually belongs to the senator. USA Today attempted to call and text the number, but messages were unsuccessfully delivered. Cotton, without referencing Trump, defended his position in an October 3rd post on X, writing that, quote, no one likes changing the clock, me included, but that Congress had tried and repealed this previously, once other Americans experienced absurdly late sunrises in the winter. Senate Majority John Thune, in an October 5th interview, said that there's no clear path forward for legislation that would make daylight savings time permanent. The president feels strongly on it, and he does a lot of issues, Thune told Politico. It's something we're having conversations about, but there's no clear path forward or consensus on it yet. Thune added opposition among Senate Republicans extended beyond Cotton. Senator Roger Wicker, representative of Mississippi, raised concerns similar to those of Cotton's in remarks to reporters on Capitol Hill on October 5th, according to Politico. He said he was mindful of safety concerns in the more northern and rural states where children get on the bus in very early hours. When will the Senate vote on the bill? It's unclear. The Senate is scheduled to be on recess until November 6th, which means daylight saving time is back on track to end at 2 a.m. local time on Sunday, November 1st. At that time, clocks will move back 1 hour to 1 a.m., giving most Americans an extra hour of sleep and bringing earlier sunsets during the winter months. The next article is actually a second USA Today article on Amelia Earhart. It's entitled, Earhart Expedition Team Heads to Island of Meat-Eating Crabs. Theory Blames Animals for Aviator's Demise, by Phaedra Trethen of USA Today. Could a crab or crabs be responsible for the ultimate demise of one of 20th century's greatest American heroes? As researchers make their way to the remote Pacific island of Nikumaroro in search of the famed aviator Amelia Earhart, they'll contend with a thick vegetation, rats, and giant meat-eating crabs. Nikumaroro, an island that's controlled by the nation of Kiribati, is home to coconut crabs, a species of arthropod that the London Museum of Natural History calls, quote, bird-eating behemoths that thrive on, quote, isolated tropical islands. Their leg span is up to a meter or more than 3 feet, the museum says on its website. And the crabs, which can live up to 60 years, quote, have incredible grip strength and they can lift objects the weight of a 10-year-old child. The museum describes the crabs, whose scientific name is Burgess latro, as absurdly large land-dwelling, bird-hunting crustaceans. Once fully grown, they can only live on land, and they're known to hunt rats and large migratory birds, the museum says. The Tarea Object Expedition, which includes researchers from Indiana-based Purdue University, Purdue's Archaeological Legacy Institute, and the Purdue Research Foundation, departed October 2nd and is expected to reach the island by October 12th. They're in search of the plane that belonged to Earhart and her navigator, Fred Noonan, who went missing in 1937 as they attempted to be the first people to fly around the world at the equator. Purdue produced a podcast series about Earhart and the search for her plane. USA Today reached out to Purdue and asked about the crabs. While the research team is en route to Nikumaroro, communication is difficult. But one member of the team, Steve Schultz, senior vice president and general counsel at Purdue University, indicated the team is well aware of the danger of the crabs pose, saying in an email through the university, quote, the coconut crabs are one of the reasons we're leaving the island every night before sundown. Meanwhile, at least one theory has Earhart meeting her demise not in a crash, but instead at the hands, claws, of the giant coconut crabs, which have an excellent sense of smell and may have detected a wounded Earhart on the beach after a crash landing. A 2013 article in Smithsonian Magazine, drawing on a story in Environmental Graffiti, a now-defunct online publication, lays out the long-held, if somewhat gruesome, theory that Earhart Noonan crash-landed their Lockheed Electra 10E in a lagoon on Nikumaroro and that she survived but was wounded. The theory goes that the crabs, whose huge claws are strong enough to crack open coconuts, were drawn to the smell and descended on the wounded aviator, overtaking her and, well, taking her. In 2007, researchers even tried to test the theory using a small pig carcass to see how the crabs would react. Environmental Graffiti said, the bones, it added, were quickly removed and scattered by the crabs. This is all the time we have today. This is Michael from the Talking Information Center signing off. It has been my privilege to read to you today.
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2: Here's the forecast for the Boston and South Shore area on the Talking Information Center from the National Weather Service. For today, mostly cloudy, temperatures in the upper 50s. Overnight, the clouds break late. Temperatures don't change much, remaining in the upper 50s. For Wednesday, the sun returns, so does the heat. Temperatures in the mid-70s. The sun rose this morning at 6:55, setting at 6:04 this evening. Stay tuned for more. Heading your way next on the Talking Information Center.
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8: 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Framingham.
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10: Thank you for joining the Talking Information Center today. And I am Scott, reading today's edition of Newsmax. And the lead story from the Newsmax front page today: European leaders are standing by sanctions against Russia despite President Trump's agreement with Russian President Vladimir Putin that would ease restrictions on Russian diesel shipments, setting up a growing policy clash between Washington and its European allies over the war in Ukraine. On Monday, the European Union adopted its largest round of sanctions since Russia's full-scale invasion of Ukraine in 2022. Targeting almost 1,600 individuals and entities tied to Russia's military-industrial complex. The move came as President Trump defended his diesel agreement with Putin, which the administration says could help ease fuel costs. The new sanctions target 826 Russian companies and 743 individuals who serve as their chief executives, according to the Council of the European Union. The companies supply components for Russian weapons systems, including missiles, drones, and aircraft. More than half of the listings target the supply chain for ballistic missiles used in attacks on Ukraine, according to the EU's foreign policy chief, Kaja Kallas. Today, the EU adopted the largest round of sanctions listings since 2022, Kallas said in a statement. This is not the time to ease pressure on Moscow, she said, but to increase it. The new measures underscore the divide between Trump's decision to ease certain restrictions on Russian fuel and Europe's strategy of increasing economic pressure on Moscow to end the war. The U.S. is our biggest ally, but our message is clear, Kallas said on Monday. If we want to end this war, the only way we can do it is by putting more pressure on Russia. Irish Foreign Minister Helen McEntee described the Trump-Putin diesel deal as concerning, while saying the EU would continue its policy of pressuring Moscow. Our priority has to be to maintain that pressure, she said, but also to maintain our channels with the U.S., because this is not going to be achievable without the support of the United States. The European Commission said yesterday it had already communicated its position directly to U.S. officials during peace talks on Friday in Miami, where representatives of the Commission, Britain, France, Germany, Ukraine, and NATO all took part. Commission spokeswoman Paula Pino said that the EU had reiterated what she called its full support and unwavering support to Ukraine during discussions with American counterparts. We have made our position very clear, Pino said when asked about the diesel agreement. According to a transcript of the Commission's briefing yesterday, we see it differently, she said, explaining that the EU has sanctions in place and is phasing out its dependence on Russian fossil fuels because of the costs associated with those imports. She said the talks in Miami were intended to advance efforts toward a durable peace and that the European Union would continue engaging with Washington to end the war. However, Peto said the commission had not been informed by the U.S. side about the so-called energy ceasefire Trump announced over the weekend, according to reporting by Interfax Ukraine. That proposed pause in attacks on energy infrastructure also remained uncertain yesterday. Peto said Ukrainian President Zelensky had expressed readiness to participate, but the EU was still waiting for Russia to signal that it would do the same. The commission said its sanctions remained in force and that additional measures against Russia were under discussion. The idea, Peto said, is to increase the pressure on Russia rather than release it. She added that the EU was not only continuing to enforce its existing sanctions, but was also preparing further restrictions. The statements offered a direct indication of Europe's position to Washington, even as the Trump administration pursues a separate agreement with Putin. The disagreement follows the Trump administration's recent pressure campaign that urged European allies to release emergency diesel reserves in order to help lower fuel prices. Reuters reported earlier this month that the administration had warned France and Germany that they could face a potential U.S. diesel export ban if they didn't draw down their emergency inventories. A U.S. official told Reuters that it was in Europe's best interest to cooperate with Washington as the two sides pursued ways to increase refined fuel supplies and lower costs to consumers. The administration had asked the European Union to release about 120 million barrels of diesel over 6 months, according to one source cited by Reuters. European governments faced a difficult choice between releasing reserves that would help ease prices and preserving supplies in case the energy crisis worsens, particularly as the conflict involving Iran continues to disrupt global energy markets. President Trump subsequently announced his agreement with Putin to bring additional Russian diesel into the market. Under the agreement, Trump announced, Russia would be supplying more than 300,000 metric tons of diesel immediately, another 500,000 tons in November, and an additional 1 million tons afterward, according to Reuters. Washington lifted certain sanctions restrictions to facilitate Russian diesel transactions through April of next year. The arrangement has drawn criticism from Ukrainian officials and some U.S. lawmakers from both parties who argue that easing restrictions could benefit Moscow while the war continues. On Monday, Reuters reported that the initial Russian supply would be relatively small compared with U.S. diesel consumption and that questions remain about available shipping capacity and the condition of Russian refineries. Kallas urged the White House to implement a sanctions and tariffs package associated with the late Senator Lindsey Graham, saying it could increase pressure on Moscow to end the conflict. If they would enact the Graham bill, we could really put the pressure on so that Russia will finish this war, Kallas said, according to Euronews. Foreign Minister Maria Malmer Stenergard of Sweden said she regretted the diesel agreement and hoped it would not take effect. She encouraged European countries to use frozen Russian assets to increase military and financial support for Ukraine while maintaining economic pressure on Moscow. Lithuanian Foreign Minister Kęstutis Budrys also criticized the deal and said it would not meaningfully lower fuel prices or strengthen unity between the United States and Europe. The European Commission said it remained committed to working with Washington toward a lasting peace while maintaining its sanctions policy. Commission President Ursula von der Leyen also reaffirmed her support for Zelensky following a telephone call with the Ukrainian leader over the weekend. The Commission said support for Ukraine would remain central to discussions at this week's European Council meeting. President Trump, meanwhile, defended the agreement yesterday amid criticism from lawmakers in both parties over the decision to allow Russian diesel imports. "I made the right choice for the American people," Trump wrote on Truth Social. He also pointed to European purchases of Russian energy as he defended his decision, arguing that his administration was acting in the interests of Americans who are facing higher fuel costs. The White House has promoted the diesel agreement as part of Trump's effort to address fuel affordability, with the administration citing disruptions to global supplies and limited refining capacity as factors behind rising fuel prices. As of Monday, no separate White House statement directly responding to the EU's new sanctions package or its renewed pledge to maintain pressure on Russia had been identified in available reporting. The European Commission, meanwhile, says it is standing by its restrictions and is considering further sanctions against Moscow. More from Newsmax this morning, October 13th. Donald Trump is weighing in with reports about the future of Greece Ambassador Kimberly Guilfoyle. The president says he is considering firing Guilfoyle as U.S. ambassador to Greece amid allegations of misconduct that involve lavish gifts and attempts to obtain money in exchange for access to Trump administration officials. "We're looking at it. Yeah, we're not happy," Trump told reporters when asked whether he was considering dismissing Guilfoyle, who at one time was engaged to his eldest son, Donald Trump Jr. Trump has been monitoring reports alleging that Guilfoyle accepted expensive gifts while serving as ambassador and also sought payments in exchange for access to senior administration figures before her Senate confirmation. The State Department's Office of the Inspector General is investigating Guilfoyle over those allegations, according to CNN. Guilfoyle's attorneys have denied the allegations that she sought money in exchange for access to administration officials and said she complied with federal gift and reporting requirements. The controversy intensified after the Wall Street Journal reported that Eric Detters, a former Trump donor, said Guilfoyle asked him in text messages to wire her $100,000 to an American Express account shortly before her Senate hearing. Detters said he never sent the money because he lacked sufficient liquid assets at that time. Her attorneys, meanwhile, disputed that account, saying Detters owed her money for previous speaking engagements and consulting services. When Ms. Guilfoyle was preparing to leave private life for public service, her attorneys said in a statement to CNN, she did what any professional does and tried to close out her outstanding receivables. Asking a client to pay for work already done is not corruption, the statement said. It is the opposite of corruption. Guilfoyle also denied sending the messages during conversations with administration officials last week, according to CNN. The president declined to defend Guilfoyle when questioned Friday about the allegations. At that time, he said, "I just heard about it. Too bad. I mean, I don't know," Trump said. "I just heard a little bit about it. I don't know too much, but she was always very nice." Those reports surfaced as Secretary of State Marco Rubio visited Athens last week, where he delivered a speech on Western democracy at the Acropolis. Vice President Vance said last week he would not rush to judgment, but expressed opposition to officials selling access to government figures. "Of course, I don't like anybody selling access to another government official, certainly a high-level government official," he said. "Let's see what the truth is. And obviously, if there was something bad that happened, then people have to suffer consequences for it," he said. A former prosecutor and television personality, Kimberly Guilfoyle, was announced as Trump's choice for ambassador in December 2024, after her relationship with Donald Trump Jr. had ended. The allegations have not been proven, and Trump has not announced a decision on Guilfoyle's future. Newsmax, we continue with top stories for Tuesday, October 13th. And this story is about Treasury Secretary Scott Bessent, who paid tribute to the legacy of explorer Christopher Columbus in a post on social media that commemorated Columbus Day yesterday. More than five centuries ago, the son of a wool weaver from Genoa sailed west to widen the boundaries of the known world, Bessent wrote on X yesterday. Across a vast and punishing Atlantic, the voyage exhausted the patience of its crew, but never the conviction of its captain. Christopher Columbus kept going. 250 years after America's founding, we still marvel at the restless spirit of discovery that revealed the new world to the old, Bessent wrote. He praised President Trump for working to keep Columbus's legacy alive, saying, "President Trump has defended Columbus against the radical left campaign to erase his legacy. Now, Columbus stands again where he belongs, within the great procession of figures who shaped our national story. Happy Columbus Day," Besant wrote. "Sail on." The president held a Columbus Day celebration in the East Room of the White House, and at that event, the president highlighted a reconstructed statue of the explorer. The statue, which had been installed outside the Eisenhower Executive Office Building in March, recreates a monument in Baltimore that protesters toppled and threw into the city's harbor on July 4th, 6 years ago. "The radical left communists hate Columbus," Trump said, "and they want to abolish Columbus Day. They're still trying very hard, but I'll tell you what," Trump said, "we're going to be here almost 2.5 years. He's going to be so protected like nobody's ever been protected before, because they want to tear down the history and heritage that makes us who we are." Columbus Day has been criticized by many. Those critics note that his arrival began centuries of exploration and colonization by European nations, bringing violence, disease, and other suffering to native people already living in the Western Hemisphere. Former President Biden issued the first presidential proclamation of Indigenous Peoples Day, which Trump has refused to recognize. The president is renewing his push for a $5,000 check pledge. He renewed that pledge to send $5,000 checks to American adults if Republicans retain control of Congress in November, warning in a new campaign ad posted yesterday on X that a Democratic victory would bring higher taxes and economic turmoil. Trump cast the proposed payments as a financial incentive for voters to help Republicans maintain their House and Senate majorities. "I'm going to give all adult citizens of the United States of America $5,000, he wrote. "Democrat policies won't allow this to happen. In fact, the opposite. They're going to raise your taxes," he said. "If the Democrats win, you'll have an economic depression. If the Republicans win, you'll each have $5,000 in your pocket, an economic success for our country like we have never, ever seen before." Republicans, of course, are fighting to preserve their congressional majorities in the upcoming midterm elections, but Trump's proposal has drawn opposition from fiscal conservatives, even within his own party. He unveiled his idea for a $5,000 dividend plan during the Republican National Committee's midterm convention in Dallas last month, and that proposal quickly sparked concerns among GOP lawmakers over federal spending, the national debt, and the potential for additional government payments that would fuel inflation. Republican Representative Chip Roy from Texas rejected the plan, warning that government handouts risk making Americans increasingly dependent on Washington. "Some of us think dependency is evil and soul-sucking in all its forms," Roy wrote in a post on the social media platform X. And Representative Ralph Norman, a fellow Republican from South Carolina, he's a member of the House Freedom Caucus, raised his own objections in September. He cited serious concerns about the national debt and so-called pay-to-play politics. Trump's pledge has drawn comparisons to the stimulus checks distributed during the COVID-19 pandemic, when Congress approved direct payments to Americans amid widespread economic disruptions. A former senior Trump White House official told the Washington Examiner that those payments failed to deliver political benefits for Republicans while paving the way for additional spending under former President Biden. "We all remember how that turned out," the official said. "Didn't help our team at all, and it set the stage for Biden to do it again and plunged us straight into inflation hell." The proposal would require congressional approval, and questions remain about how those payments would ultimately be funded. One more story from Washington, with the focus on the political circuit. The Justice Department announced charges yesterday against 16 individuals in election-related cases nationwide including allegations of voting by non-citizens, fraudulent voter registration, voting multiple times, and trying to cast a ballot on behalf of a deceased person. All the cases span multiple federal judicial districts and involve alleged violations during the 2022 and 24 elections, as well as charges involving illegally obtaining U.S. citizenship and making false statements on voter registration forms. Among those charged are an illegal alien from France, several foreign nationals who hold lawful permanent resident status, and U.S. citizens, according to the Justice Department. Charges include allegations that non-citizens knowingly voted in federal elections despite not being eligible to do so under federal law. Other cases involve alleged double voting, false declarations of U.S. citizenship, and, in one case, an attempt to submit a deceased person's absentee ballot. In New Mexico, 62-year-old Patrick Perea was indicted on one count of fraudulent voting. Prosecutors allege that he attempted to submit his deceased wife's absentee ballot in the November 2024 general election to the Bernalillo County Clerk's Office in Albuquerque. In Pennsylvania's Eastern District, four foreign nationals were charged with voting as non-citizens during the 2024 election. They include Hasina Sadi, an illegal alien from France, and Pakistanis Jamil Ahmad and Nigat Jamil, and Portuguese national Paulo Silva. The three other defendants are lawful permanent residents. Two cases in Alabama involve allegations of non-citizen voting. 78-year-old Sylvia Delgado Phelps, a Peruvian and lawful permanent resident of the U.S., is accused of voting in multiple elections in Baldwin County despite not being a U.S. citizen. Jamaican national Stacey Ann Polion Davis, a 42-year-old permanent lawful resident, is accused of voting in the November 2024 election in Clark County. And in an additional case in Alabama's Northern District, 68-year-old Forrest Scott Woody of Hendersonville, North Carolina, was charged with voting more than once in the 2024 general election. In Missouri's Western District, a Cuban national, Andres Garcia, 64, who is a lawful permanent resident, faces two counts of illegally voting in federal elections in November of 2022 and November of 2024. Prosecutors allege that he falsely claimed U.S. citizenship when registering to vote in 2004 and again in 2013, despite knowing he was not a citizen. According to the allegations, Garcia voted regularly over two decades in at least 15 elections, including at least 13 federal elections. In Idaho, a Canadian national, Stanley Walton, a lawful permanent resident, was charged with unlawfully voting in the 2022 general election despite not being a U.S. citizen. A case in New Jersey involving Elizabeth Almonte Rosa, a 24-year-old naturalized U.S. citizen originally from the Dominican Republic, was charged with voting as a non-citizen in a federal election and unlawfully procuring citizenship. According to court documents and court statements, Rosa was not a citizen when she registered to vote. In Ohio's Southern District, Carrie Ann Patterson, a 58-year-old British national and lawful permanent resident, was charged with illegally voting in a federal election in November 2024. Prosecutors allege that a voter registration card received by the Galea County Board of Elections in 2005 identified her as a U.S. citizen. According to the complaint, Patterson subsequently voted in at least 10 elections, despite allegedly lacking U.S. citizenship. Two additional cases in Ohio's Northern District involve Pakistani national Arshad Zubairi and Filipino national Eliza Moss, both lawful permanent residents accused of voting in federal elections while ineligible. Prosecutors allege that Zubairi registered to vote in 2015 and 16 and subsequently voted in at least six elections. His registration included a declaration of U.S. citizenship signed under penalty of election falsification, according to the complaint. Moss, meanwhile, allegedly registered to vote in 2004 and again in 2023, subsequently casting ballots in several primary and general elections. According to the complaint, Moss told investigators that the person who helped complete her registration had told her she could vote despite not being a citizen. There were also similar accusations brought against a Polish national, Dawid Nalepa, in Hawaii, and against Canadian national Sandra Madeline Watson in Kentucky's Western District. Senator Bernie Sanders from Vermont is calling for a permanent ban on artificial superintelligence and an immediate pause in advanced artificial intelligence development. He is warning that powerful technology companies are putting Americans at risk of catastrophic cyber attacks. The senator issued his demand on Monday in a post on the social platform X, in which he criticized OpenAI CEO Sam Altman over comments that suggested society must accept some serious cybersecurity incidents in exchange for the benefits and freedoms that are associated with AI. "No, Mr. Altman," Sanders wrote, "we won't accept a severe AI cyber attack in exchange for, quote, liberty. We must pause advanced AI and permanently ban artificial superintelligence," Sanders wrote, "before it's too late." The independent senator from Vermont, his remarks followed Altman's interview last week on a podcast during which the executive warned of a coming tidal wave of cybersecurity problems that involve open-source AI models. In that interview, Altman said society would have to accept, quote, "some fairly severe cyber incidents in exchange for the freedom that such technology will provide." Senator Sanders challenged that argument and raised the possibility of AI-driven attacks on hospitals, financial institutions, electrical grids, and even nuclear power plants. "Should we accept a global financial breakdown and massive economic pain if AI models hack into the international banking system?" Sanders asked. He also questioned whether Americans should tolerate hospital shutdowns, widespread blackouts, or another Chernobyl-style nuclear disaster. Sanders accused wealthy technology executives of prioritizing profits and power over public safety, writing, "The creators of any AI model, open source or not, are not above the law." This confrontation comes as Sanders and Representative Greg Cassard, who's a Democrat from Texas, are pushing legislation introduced last month that would permanently prohibit the development of or deployment of artificial superintelligence. Their Ban Artificial Superintelligence Act, as it's called, would also temporarily halt advanced AI development until federal regulators can establish safety standards. The legislation would create a cabinet-level Department of Artificial Intelligence, pursue international agreements restricting superintelligence, and impose severe penalties for violations, including prison sentences of up to 20 years. President Trump, meanwhile, is embracing America's AI development ambitions, establishing a superintelligence force, as he calls it, and promoting technological advancement as a national priority. The ongoing debate highlights growing disagreements over whether Washington should aggressively restrict AI or encourage innovation while addressing potential threats. In his podcast interview, Altman said that excessive regulation could concentrate technological power among a mere handful of companies or countries. He also cautioned against catastrophic risks, saying society should accept manageable dangers, but not threats that could result in a serious loss of human control. Sanders, meanwhile, rejected the industry's assurances, arguing that Americans should not be forced to accept potentially devastating consequences from technology developed by powerful corporations. A Republican super political action committee plans to spend heavily to help incumbent Nebraska Senator Pete Ricketts in the final weeks before the midterms, according to the Wall Street Journal. Republicans are in a fight to protect what was seen as a once safe Senate seat that has lately become unexpectedly competitive. The Senate Leadership Fund, a major Republican super PAC, plans to spend another $8 million through Election Day, bringing its total investment in the race to $15 million. The group already has spent $7 million through Cornhusker Majority, which is an organization it had not previously disclosed funding. This level of spending underscores growing Republican concern about maintaining the party's 53-47 Senate majority amid voter frustration over high fuel and diesel prices and broader economic uncertainty. Ricketts is facing independent challenger Dan Osborne, a former union leader who nearly defeated Republican Senator Deb Fischer in 2024, losing by about 7 percentage points. President Trump carried Nebraska by 16 points that year, highlighting the challenge that Republicans are facing in defending a traditionally conservative state. Trump traveled to Nebraska last week to campaign alongside Ricketts, while Senate Majority Leader John Thune also plans to campaign in the state. Although polls indicate a competitive contest, election analysts are generally favoring Ricketts to retain his seat. A former Nebraska governor, Ricketts has sought to portray Osborne as a Democrat while encouraging Republican voters to turn out. Osborne, who led a 2021 strike against Kellogg's Omaha plant, has emphasized his independent status and his populist economic message. This race may determine who's going to control the U.S. Senate, Ricketts told supporters during a campaign event in Lincoln during the summer. He has contributed about $5.25 million of his own money to his campaign, which had spent a total of about $8 million on advertising through Monday. Osborne's campaign has spent approximately $2 million on advertising since the primary, although outside groups have provided additional support. About $34 million had already been spent in the race since the primary through Monday, according to the Wall Street Journal. Meanwhile, Politico reports that Fairshake, the cryptocurrency industry's leading super PAC network, also plans to spend money supporting Ricketts. That network, primarily funded by Coinbase, Ripple, and venture capital firm Andreessen Horowitz, has not disclosed how much it intends to spend. Ricketts has supported cryptocurrency-friendly legislation as a member of the Senate Banking Committee. Fairshake is also spending to support Republicans in Ohio's Senate race. The additional financial firepower reflects the Republican Party's determination to prevent an upset in Nebraska, as Democrats seek to capitalize on economic dissatisfaction and threaten Republican control of the Senate. The Secretary of State in Georgia, Brad Raffensperger, is defending the state's election safeguards in an interview Monday, saying his responsibility is to ensure accurate results regardless of which party ultimately wins. "My job isn't to make sure that the Republicans win or the Democrats win," Raffensperger told NBC News. "My job is to make sure the winner wins, and you're just going to have to accept the facts." As voters prepare to cast their ballots in Senate, House, and gubernatorial races, Raffensperger points to voter identification requirements, voter roll maintenance, and audits as safeguards against errors and fraud. "We have the most secure election process in the country," he said. "We're going to beat you to death with audits, 20 risk-limiting audits. Most states don't do any." His defense comes as members of the state election board are seeking federal intervention over concerns about Georgia's voting system, which uses ballot marking devices to print ballots containing QR codes that scanners then read to tabulate votes. Raffensperger says audits check the ballot's printed text, providing a way to verify voters' selections independent of the QR codes. Asked about the board's invitation for federal involvement, he responded, "Well, bless their hearts." NBC News showed election workers conducting logic and accuracy tests to verify that voting equipment records votes properly. After testing, ballot marking devices are secured with numbered plastic seals that officials inspect for signs of tampering before use. Raffensperger became a central figure in the dispute over Georgia's 2020 presidential election after President Trump asked him during a phone call to find enough votes to reverse his loss. That call became part of the 2023 Fulton County criminal case against Trump and 18 others over efforts to overturn the election results. Trump pleaded not guilty, and the charges against him were later dropped. Asked whether he had spoken with Trump since that call, Raffensperger said, "No, he hasn't called, and I have no reason to bother him and pester him. He's a busy man. I wish him the very best," Raffensperger added, "because he's our president." Raffensperger says he doesn't know the status of ballots seized during an FBI search of a Fulton County elections warehouse earlier this year. "I do know that those ballots have been counted three times," he said. In Paulding County, election specialist Jessica Lord says her office had invited election skeptics to learn about elections and how they are conducted. "They become poll workers, and now they're our biggest advocates in the community," she said. Raffensperger, whose term expires at the end of this year, offered a brief directive for his potential successor. "Follow the law, follow the Constitution," he said. A bit of international news here on today's edition of Newsmax. Iran is trying to hit military sites in the United Kingdom, and the suspected plot to attack a U.S.-run military airbase in September is not unique. The head of Britain's MI5's elections and how they are conducted. "They become poll workers, and now they're our biggest advocates in the community," she said. Raffensperger, whose term expires at the end of this year, offered a brief directive for his potential successor. "Follow the law, follow the Constitution," he said. A bit of international news here on

of Britain's MI5 spy agency said Tuesday. Ken McCallum, who leads the UK's domestic security service, said Tehran is seeking to intensify its attacks in Britain beyond the traditional targets of Iranians opposed to the Islamic authorities. That has included arson and sabotage attacks on Jewish sites that Britain says were carried out by Iranian proxies. McCallum says another major shift this year has been Iranian ambitions to come harder at harder targets like military sites. The incident at RAF Fairford is not unique, he said. There have been other examples, not just in the UK, but around the world. He delivered a speech outlining major threats to the UK as detectives investigate a suspected terror plot against the US-run base in Western England, which has been used to bomb Iran during this year's war. Scores of residents were evacuated from their homes near the base late last month as armed police officers and army bomb disposal experts swarmed the rural area. Police later said they had found a quantity of an accelerant, gasoline, in three vans at the site, but no explosives. British authorities have linked Tehran to that incident, which led the U.S. to pull its bombers from RAF Fairford. Prime Minister Andy Burnham said yesterday that the apparent plot was, quote, almost certainly directed by Iran's Revolutionary Guard. Seven men in their 20s have been arrested and were released on bail. They are under investigation. Iran has denied involvement, although it has previously said that it considers any base used to attack its territory a legitimate target. House Speaker Mike Johnson said yesterday he is concerned that video of the execution of Nidal Hassan, a former Army major sentenced to death for killing 13 people at Fort Hood, Texas, could become what he called a recruiting tool for future terrorists. Defense Secretary Pete Hegseth said Hassan's execution by firing squad, scheduled for December 3rd, will be live-streamed. It would mark the first live-streamed execution in U.S. military history. President Trump, however, is reportedly reconsidering whether to live stream that execution, telling a confidant outside the administration it, quote, might not happen. There are colleagues who have concerns, Johnson told CBS News. The concern would be that you would create a video that would be a recruiting tool for future terrorists. Johnson said he has yet to talk to Trump, Vice President Vance, or Hegseth about the planned live stream. You know, we've got to think through the policy implications of all that, Johnson said. I wouldn't be watching it if it was aired, but there's a lot of opinions on that, he said. I think there's still some time to talk about it. My role as the leader of the legislative branch is to share my opinion, he said. That's outside of my lane, of course, but I need to tell the White House what some of my colleagues think about it, and not everybody is in favor of the idea. Hegseth said last week that the military plans to make the execution public, quote, because people need to understand that there's serious consequences for these types of things. In 2013, a military jury convicted Hassan of killing 13 people and attempting to kill 32 others at Fort Hood and sentenced him to death. The former Army psychiatrist acknowledged at his trial that he was responsible for the shooting, saying he opened fire on fellow service members in an attempt to protect Islamic insurgents from the U.S. military. His execution would be the U.S. military's first since 1961, and its first since a firing squad, and its first by a firing squad since 1945. Public executions in the U.S. have largely disappeared. CBS News reported that the country's last large-scale public execution apparently took place in 1936, when Reni Bethea was hanged for rape before a crowd of about 20,000 people in Kentucky. Meanwhile, Pope Leo reiterated his opposition to capital punishment on Saturday, writing in a post on the social media platform X that the death penalty is inadmissible because it is an attack on the inviolability and dignity of the person. The common good can be safeguarded, and the requirements of justice can be met without recourse to capital punishment, he wrote. Effective systems of detention
have been developed.

0: developed that protect citizens while at the same time don't completely deprive those who are guilty of the possibility of redemption. Pope Leo did not specifically address Hassan's planned execution, but Vatican Secretary of State Cardinal Pietro Parolin condemned the proposed live stream on Friday, saying it was, quote, unacceptable to turn death into a spectacle. Vice President Vance, who is Catholic, told reporters last week, if it's ultimately live streamed, I'm not going to be watching it. Some more election news now, an interesting story in today's edition of Newsmax. The Republican efforts to redraw congressional districts to expand their House majority may end up yielding far fewer seats than had been anticipated, as a worsening political environment threatens the party's prospects in key battleground states. The Washington Examiner reported that nonpartisan election analysts estimate that Republicans could flip 2 to 5 seats under new congressional maps adopted in 8 states, despite Republican-led redistricting efforts intended to create 13 favorable districts. Democrats, meanwhile, could gain as many as 6 seats through redistricting in California and Utah, potentially offsetting much of the Republican advantage. That Republican strategy suffered a setback in Missouri, where a new congressional map that was intended to give the party an additional seat has been put on hold pending a statewide referendum. The developments have raised questions about Republicans will gain enough seats through redistricting to justify the political resources that have been devoted to that effort. At best, the redistricting ends up being a wash. At worst, it's a dummy-mander that loses seats, Republican strategist Dennis Lennox told the Washington Examiner. How much political capital, time, and money went into moving lines instead of moving voters? That money could have paid for canvassing, mail, TV ads, in all the races that will actually end up deciding the majority, he said. Republican leaders have also acknowledged that the party may fall short of its initial ambitions. We're not going to win all 13 of those redistricted seats, according to House Majority Whip Tom Emmer, who was speaking in an interview with Access. House Republican Conference Chair Lisa McClain also expressed her own doubts that Republicans would win every seat targeted through the new maps. Texas and Florida, which offer some of the largest opportunities for Republican gains, have emerged as particular challenges. In both of those states, the Republicans face competitive races in heavily Hispanic districts that President Trump carried by double-digit margins in the 2024 presidential election. Republicans have since lost ground among Hispanic voters in both states, according to the Cook Political Report, complicating efforts to translate their 2024 electoral gains into additional House seats. In Texas, 5 districts were redrawn to improve Republican prospects, but analysts now see only one as clearly favorable to the Republicans, while another is leaning Republican. The state's 35th congressional district, an open seat outside San Antonio, has become competitive. Republican efforts to strengthen the party's position in 2 districts in the Rio Grande Valley have also left Republican candidates facing difficult contests against Democrat incumbents. Florida's redistricting effort has also encountered challenges. The new map there was intended to help Republicans flip 4 Democratic-held seats, but recent changes in race ratings suggest the party's prospects may be less favorable than anticipated. Sabato's crystal ball has shifted its ratings for 2 redrawn Florida districts in Democrats' favor, suggesting Republicans might struggle to turn the new boundaries into additional seats. The potential setbacks come as control of the House remains at stake in the midterm elections. Even a handful of seats could determine which party holds the majority. Democrats have begun redirecting campaign resources from districts they consider relatively safe to more competitive races where additional spending could make a difference. That shift could complicate Republican efforts to capitalize on new maps, particularly if Democrats concentrate spending in districts where Republican candidates face competitive races. Let's move to the opinion section of Newsmax for today. And let's hear an essay from Stephen Moore, the noted economist. His piece is titled, America's Pessimism Makes No Sense. In nearly every way, Americans have more material wealth, better health, better housing, and more of just about everything than ever before. And not just the rich, but nearly everyone. American standard of living is roughly 50% higher after inflation than it was 50 years ago. Median family income is now close to $90,000. That's an income level higher than that of 90% of families living in the rest of the world. These are the good old days. But over the past 30 years, nearly every poll has shown that a plurality of Americans think things are headed in the wrong direction versus the right direction. The latest polling is no different. Americans are glum. Carlin Bowman, who is an expert on polling at the American Enterprise Institute, has examined these trends, and she finds that there have been only two times in recent decades when voters said the country was headed in the right direction. One of those times was in the mid-1980s during the Ronald Reagan economic boom, and the other was in the mid-1990s when Bill Clinton was president and the federal budget was balanced for the first time in 30 years. So, why are we not appreciating the overall progress of the country economically and financially? It could be social trends, not economic trends. I've noted in the past that the decline in marriage, parenthood, and religion has made people more depressed. A record 30 million American males between the ages of 20 and 40 are currently unmarried. Many of them are not happy with the direction of their own lives. Bowman surmises that pessimism has grown with the size of government. People actually believe that the trends of government spending may not be sustainable. Patriotism and love of country have fallen, so people don't feel blessed to be in this country like they used to. One of the other few times when people briefly felt a rush of optimism and patriotism was after the September 11th attacks in 2001. There's also a more recent unhealthy development, that is, the complete polarization of our society. President Trump will never get an approval rating higher than 50% because half the country hates him. Republicans felt the same way, and for good reason, when Joe Biden was president. But it's weird that the richer and wealthier we get, the more people are complaining. Money is not everything, and it can't buy love or happiness, but it sure beats being poor. And poverty rates just hit their lowest level on record. Isn't that a sign that we're on the right track? Here's an essay from Judge Andrew Napolitano, headlined, Courts Can Become More About Vengeance Than Justice. The hardest decision a government prosecutor may ever face is also one of the most important tests of the rule of law. What do you do when you believe a crime occurred and you believe you know who committed it, but you do not believe you can prove guilt beyond a reasonable doubt and to a moral certainty? The temptation is obvious. A prosecutor is a public official. The alleged victim wants justice. The public demands accountability. The alleged offenders appear unsympathetic. The known facts produce moral outrage. Yet none of those considerations changes the prosecutor's constitutional obligation. A criminal prosecution is not a referendum on whether something terrible probably happened. It is an attempt to prove in a courtroom that a particular defendant committed a particular crime beyond a reasonable doubt and to a moral certainty. The recently renewed investigation into an alleged sexual assault involving seven Cornell University fraternity members illustrates this dilemma. The woman has alleged that she was sexually assaulted by multiple men at a Chi Phi fraternity house in October 2 years ago. The case initially was not prosecuted. but it has now been reopened and reassigned amid the emergence of additional information and intense public scrutiny. The publicly reported record demonstrates why prosecutors can't simply substitute belief for evidence. The woman's accounts developed over time. According to reporting based on investigative records, she initially described some sexual activity as consensual, later described other conduct as coercive, and subsequently became unequivocal in saying that she had been raped. She also continued friendly communications with at least one of the men afterward. Those facts do not, by themselves, establish that no rape occurred. Trauma, intoxication, confusion, delayed realization, embarrassment, victim guilt, and fragmented memory all can complicate the way sexual assault victims describe events. Experts have emphasized precisely that point. But neither should a prosecutor pretend that inconsistencies do not exist. They are evidence that a jury may consider. And prosecutors have an ethical obligation to assess how those inconsistencies may affect the likelihood of obtaining a conviction. That is the difference between believing a victim and being able to prove a criminal case. The prosecutor is not the victim's lawyer. The prosecutor represents the government and, ultimately, the public interest in justice. That interest includes punishing the provably guilty and refusing to prosecute people whose guilt the government cannot prove. This distinction is especially important in emotionally charged sexual assault cases. There's an understandable social demand that prosecutors believe victims. But the criminal justice system can't operate on the principle that an accusation is proof, nor can it operate on the opposite principle that an initially uncertain victim must necessarily be lying. Both propositions are inconsistent with due process. The prosecutor's job is to investigate and evaluate, which means gathering physical evidence. It means interviewing the complainant and the accused, if they consent. It means testing competing accounts rather than simply adopting one. And it means asking the uncomfortable question. If I were defending this case, what reasonable doubt would I be able to present to the jury? The Cornell matter illustrates why that process must be meticulous. The district attorney has said that the information originally provided to his office differed materially from information subsequently made public. That included transcripts containing statements by the woman that she was confident she had been raped. He also said he had not initially received those full interview transcripts. Whatever one's ultimate conclusion about the case, those circumstances justify a renewed investigation. A prosecutor shouldn't ever decide that a case is unprovable while important evidence remains unevaluated, but reopening an investigation with a new prosecutor does not mean that charges must ultimately follow. Public pressure cannot lower the burden of proof. Neither can the seriousness of the accusation. Neither can the fact that a university disciplinary proceeding reached a conclusion. A university's determination under its disciplinary rules is not equivalent to a criminal prosecution. The criminal justice system operates under a substantially different standard because the consequences are radically different. Criminal conviction can mean substantial imprisonment, lifelong registration requirements, and the stigma of a criminal record. The prosecutor, therefore, faces a true, genuine moral dilemma. If she declines prosecution, and the defendants actually committed the crime, justice will have been denied. But if she prosecutes a case she does not believe she can prove, and the defendants are acquitted, justice has also been denied. There is no painless answer. The answer provided by Anglo-American law is the presumption of innocence and the requirement of proof beyond a reasonable doubt and to a moral certainty. Those principles deliberately place the risk of error on the government rather than on the victim or the accused. It is better, under our constitutional system, for the government to decline a difficult prosecution than for it to obtain a conviction simply because public opinion believes someone must be punished. The lesson of this ongoing Cornell controversy is that justice is not measured by whether prosecutors satisfy public anger. It is measured by whether they faithfully apply the law. A prosecutor who brings charges because the public demands them, despite believing that guilt cannot be established, is not demonstrating courage. She is abandoning the very safeguard that separates criminal justice from mob rule. The prosecutor's duty is simultaneous compassion toward an alleged victim and fairness toward an accused person. Those obligations are not mutually exclusive. Indeed, they're the essence of the rule of law. Believe the allegation enough to investigate it fully. Believe the evidence enough to follow it wherever it leads. But charge only when the evidence permits the government honestly to conclude it can prove this case beyond a reasonable doubt and to a moral certainty. Anything less risks turning the criminal courts from instruments of public justice into instruments of public vengeance. Judge Napolitano, who wrote this essay, is a graduate of Princeton University and the University of Notre Dame Law School, and was the youngest life-tenured Superior Court judge in the history of the state of New Jersey. He is the author of 5 books on the U.S. Constitution. And one final story from today's edition of Newsmax. Actress Selma Blair was arrested after she was accused of injuring 2 flight attendants on a trip from Los Angeles to New York. She was also accused of kicking a police officer, taking her to the hospital, and kicking a nurse when she got there. Blair pleaded not guilty last night to 2 counts of assault for state charges involving the officer and the nurse. She faces separate federal charges based on what happened on the flight, which her representatives say was brought on by a severe medical emergency. She was arraigned on 2 counts of second-degree assault at a court in Queens yesterday. Her lawyer entered a not guilty plea on her behalf. She appeared to cry in court as she stood in court in handcuffs, wearing jeans and a white hooded sweatshirt. Her attorney, Sean Barnes, told a judge her actions were not intentional. He said Blair, who has multiple sclerosis, missed several doses of a powerful medication that controls severe neurological symptoms, according to the New York Daily News. Barnes said she had gotten on the flight in Los Angeles after a heavy workload and hit her head somehow during the flight. He said these factors, along with the altitude, led to a state of severe confusion and disorientation. Other details of what happened aboard the aircraft weren't immediately disclosed by the airline, the police, or the FBI. The judge set her bail at $20,000 cash or $60,000 bond and set the next hearing for January. That's Newsmax for today, the 13th of October, 2026. Thank you so much for listening to the Talking Information Center. I'm Scott. I hope you have a great day.
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2: Here's the forecast for the Boston and South Shore area on the Talking Information Center from the National Weather Service. For today, mostly cloudy, temperatures in the upper 50s. Overnight, the clouds break late. Temperatures don't change much, remaining in the upper 50s. For Wednesday, the sun returns, so does the heat. Temperatures in the mid-70s. The sun rose this morning at 6:55, setting at 6:04 this evening. Stay tuned for more. Heading your way next on the Talking Information Center.
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5: Good day. This is Z-Man again, coming to you from the Talking Information Center in Marshfield, Massachusetts, where we turn the written word into sound for your listening and learning pleasure. And today I'm continuing with the book, Life After Power, Seven Presidents and Their Search for Purpose Beyond the White House. And this is written by Jared Cohen. At the time, the graduate school was expanding, thanks in no small part to Cleveland courting a donation from his friend Andrew Carnegie. The school needed a new location. The decision pitted former President Grover Cleveland against future President Woodrow Wilson, who at the time was president of Princeton University, the first in the school's history without training in theology. The two were strangers or national enemies. Wilson had taken the pages of the Atlantic in 1897 to reflect on the second Cleveland presidency. He argued that although Cleveland's place in American history wasn't certain, he had rendered the country great services. Cleveland, Wilson wrote, had been the son of President, the makers of the Constitution, and had vaguely in mind. Grover Cleveland and Woodrow Wilson appeared at first to be national allies. Cleveland had given an address at a 1902 ceremony in favor of installing Wilson as Princeton's new president, a portion to which he was unanimously elected. At the time, Wilson's politics were close to Cleveland's. A biographer, Arthur Link, described Wilson, then a foe of Benjamin Bynism, government regulation, and the restrictive practices of labor unions. But their collegial relationship would not last. Both the sons of ministers, they came to follow different political gospels. Wilson was an academic born in the Old South. Cleveland had never graduated from college, and he hailed from New York. Wilson became a progressive, and Cleveland remained conservative. When it came to the future of the campus they now shared, they had very different ideas of what kind of school Princeton should be. This conflict came to a head when Wilson pushed for a new graduate school to be located at the heart of Princeton. Cleveland's friend Andrew West wanted the school to be separate from the undergraduates, away from campus life. When West, with the chairman's support and multiple six-figure requests from the likes of William Cooper Proctor of Procter & Gamble, won out, Wilson was defeated, and he was furious. To Wilson, this dispute was about more than faculty lounge debates. It had national significance. He demanded of West, will Americans tolerate the seclusion of his graduate students? When it became clear that the United States would indeed have to make its peace with the more secluded graduate students' presence at Princeton University, Wilson let the displeasure be known. He warned Grover Cleveland, you will regret what you have said. In a strange way, Wilson was right. There was a grander significance to the location of the Princeton Graduate School. Pulitzer Prize-winning columnist George Will, a Princeton man himself, contends that the decision about where to place it changed world history. In 1910, then with Princeton, and with the help of New Jersey political bosses, the academic Wilson became the governor of New Jersey. From there, it was 3 short years to the White House, a rise almost as meteoric as that of Grover Cleveland. Surveying Wilson's career, Will has argued, "I firmly believe that the most important decision taken anywhere in the 20th century was where to locate the Princeton Graduate School. When Wilson lost, he had one of his characteristic tantrums, went into politics, and ruined the 20th century. Grover Cleveland didn't live long enough to see the Wilson presidency. He had other matters to worry about. On January 7, 1904, 12-year-old Ruth Cleveland died of diphtheria. This was a terrible blow, and the former president wrote in his diary, "It seems to me I mourn our darling Ruth's death more and more. So much of the time I can only be thankful for her as dead, not joyfully living in heaven." Ruth's death brought him closer to his faith than he had been in decades. He wrote, "God has come to my help, and I am able to adjust my thoughts to dear Ruth's death with much comfort and selfish harmony will permit." Princeton rallied around the grieving Cleveland. On Cleveland's 70th birthday in 1907, his friends orchestrated a national letter-writing campaign to shower him with love and affection. Even Woodrow Wilson, still president of Princeton, wrote an article for the New York Times stating, "It has been one of the best circumstances of my life that I have been closely associated with you in matters both large and small." Cleveland, overwhelmed with gratitude, replied in the Times, "It seems to be impossible for me to acknowledge, except through the press of the country, the generosity and kindly consideration of my countrymen." There were opportunities to return to public life. President McKinley asked him to arbitrate the international dispute over the Hague Agreement, but he said no. Likewise, he refused a chance to run for governor of New Jersey. He was done with politics, and as a Democratic Party, at least for now, was done with Cleveland, it once again nominated Bryan in 1900. Throwing up his hands in resignation, Cleveland wrote to his friend Wilson Bissell, "The pending campaign has brought upon me much unhappiness. Bryan's defeat that year made some Democrats rethink their attitude about the only man who'd won them the White House since 1856. A few party leaders even considered renominating Cleveland in 1904. But when he was asked by a New York Times reporter if he replied that the idea was perfectly absurd. Instead of Cleveland, the Democrats nominated Alton B. Parker, a conservative judge whose rise signaled a temporary repudiation of Bryan. The nomination of Parker very much pleased Cleveland. He intended to help Parker's campaign, but his health was failing, and he only gave 2 speeches. Parker lost to Theodore Roosevelt in 1904, coming up more than a million votes shy of William Jennings Bryan's rally 4 years prior. The Democratic populace, it seemed, were willing to stay home with a conservative on the ballot. But the populace still didn't have enough power within the party to win the nomination and the presidency on their own. Cleveland helped that. With time, the Democrats might come around to his positions. In the meantime, Cleveland had made his peace, having another Republican, Theodore Roosevelt, as president. Roosevelt was a fellow reformer from New York. The two respected each other from their work on the civil service together. When Cleveland congratulated him on becoming president, Roosevelt said the experience was as if a senior had patted a freshman on the shoulder and assured him of his success. With that respect in mind, in recalling Cleveland's actions during the Pullman strike, President Roosevelt asked him to settle a dispute with a group of striking coal miners. The president said he needed someone whose word would have the ear of the nation. Grover Cleveland. But mentioning Cleveland's name was enough to get them to come to the table. And that the 1904 election was Cleveland's last. He worried that Bryant might rise again and said that if he lived until 1908, he'd support the Republican ticket, but he didn't give up hope for the Democrats. He wrote, "Our party, which has withstood so many clashes with our political opponents, it is not doomed at this time." He was right. The party wasn't doomed, though it did run Bryan again in 1908. The next Democratic president would be Woodrow Wilson. Grover Cleveland's last words spoken in bed at his Princeton home on June 24, 1908, were, "I have tried so hard to do right." There was a tone of regret in those words. He tried, but often he did not succeed. He is remembered as the only president to mount a successful comeback. But that part of the story only captures how to get back what you've lost professionally. There's a cautionary tale on a personal level as well. He had more experience in his second term and a united government, but he faced a different set of challenges that were out of his control and that he had difficulty managing. He left office less popular and having sacrificed years with his family. He made those sacrifices because he believed it was the right thing to do. In fact, it wasn't lost on the country. He had a small funeral, which was attended by President Theodore Roosevelt. The president eulogized Cleveland, recalling his predecessor as having had an entire devotion to the country's good and the courage that quailed before no hostility. One reporter witnessed Roosevelt hold back tears. With Cleveland's passing, there were no former presidents left. McKinley had been assassinated in 1901. Benjamin Harrison died that same year. Rutherford Hayes died in 1893. Chester Van Arthur died of Bright's disease in 1886. The future of American government would soon fall to William Howard Taft, a man who defeated William Jennings Bryan in 1908 by 321 electoral votes to 162. Although he never lived to see his run, Cleveland would have supported Taft. Likewise, Taft admired Cleveland, and he wrote to Frances that her late husband was a completely American in his character as Abraham Lincoln. Like Cleveland, Taft was out of step with the times and destined to be a one-term president. He'd lose the White House to Woodrow Wilson. Wilson would change the party irrevocably, moving beyond the conservatism of Grover Cleveland. But for Taft, defeat opened the door to what he wanted most in the world, to become Chief Justice of the United States. Chapter 4, A Dream Deferred. The truth is that in my present life, I don't remember that I ever was president. That was a quote from William Howard Taft. William Howard Taft did not want to be president. He dreamed of a seat on the U.S. Supreme Court. That dream didn't come true until 1921, when at the age of 63, the Senate confirmed him as America's 10th Chief Justice. To get there, he had to be President of the United States first, a job he never wanted, and that almost destroyed his career. At no point in his life did Taft make any secret of his dream. He called the Supreme Court his sacred shrine. He told friends, "I love judges and I love courts. They are my ideals on earth." Even when he was in the White House, he said that he'd prefer to be on the bench. When someone asked if he'd rather be Chief Justice, John Marshall, then President of the United States, he replied, "I would rather have been Marshall than any other American. He made this country." Both Democratic and Republican presidents considered nominating Taft to the Supreme Court. They knew he was qualified for the job, but the timing was never right. The Republican Benjamin Harrison considered him in 1889, as did Democratic Grover Cleveland in 1895. William McKinley almost made the ask in 1897, but Taft was either too young or not the right nominee for the moment. In his years, as his years increased, so too did his worries. He began to despair and lamented that his chances of going to the moon and donning a silk gown on the Supreme Court were one and the same. That all seemed to change on January 22, 1900. By then, Taft was a judge on the South Sixth Circuit based in Cincinnati. This position was known as a feeder for the high bench and set him up well for the Supreme Court, especially with his fellow Ohioan, William McKinley, in the White House. That cold January day, McKinley asked Taft to come to Washington. Taft hurried to the Capitol, seeing that his time had come. But he wasn't headed to the Supreme Court. The president wanted to send him halfway around the world to Manila. "Judge," he said, "I would like to have you go to the Philippines." McKinley wanted to make Taft the governor general of the new American possession, 8,500 miles away from Washington. Taft later recalled that McKinley might as well have told me that he wanted me to take a flying machine. In the meeting, he informed the president, "I'm sorry you've got the Philippines, but I don't want them." But McKinley saw Taft as a loyal Ohio Republican, both highly capable and knowledgeable of the law and of how to establish a new government. he ignored Taft's objections. McKinley wasn't the only person who wanted Taft to have a new job. The most important decision maker was Helen, Nellie Herron, his wife, followed by Taft's brothers, who didn't think that being a judge set him up well for political office. But being the Governor General of the Philippines might, especially given the visibility. With McKinley's order and his family's insistence, Taft was off to Manila. Taft gave up a lifetime appointment when he took the job in the Philippines, but he didn't give up his dream of the Supreme Court. President McKinley saw that Taft was disappointed and assured him that when the seat on the court opened up, Taft would be the top of that list. It didn't happen. A few months later, Leon Zalagoza, a Polish immigrant turned anarchist, assassinated William McKinley in Buffalo, New York. Nevertheless, between 1900 and 1909, the new president, Theodore Roosevelt, offered Taft a seat on the Supreme Court three separate times. But Taft had to say no out of a sense of responsibility to his job because of the wishes of his family, after it became clear that the presidency was his even if he didn't want it. He became Roosevelt's chosen successor as president. Taft nominated six justices to the Supreme Court, including Chief Justice, including a Chief Justice. This was more nominations than any other president in a single term. The irony of being the nominator and not the nominated made him resent his new job even more. A dream deferred was not a dream denied. Taft held out hope for the court. He played the long game and kept the door to the court open. When the time came for him to pick a chief justice, he chose a 65-year-old over a younger contender, praying that the man's passing would open up the seat for him at a later date. Even after his humiliating third-place finish in the election of 1912, he stayed close with the Republican Party and positioned himself for a future nomination should the Roosevelt wing lose its grip. Though two terms of Democrat Woodrow Wilson, most aspirants would have given up hope, but Taft proved as persistent as he was patient. The same man who renominated him in 1912, the dark horse Republican candidate Warren Harding, won the White House in 1920. Chief Justice Eric White, the Taft appointee, died 6 months later. On June 30, 1921, the day he was nominated, the Senate confirmed Taft as the 10th Chief Justice of the United States. Taft's life was an odyssey to the Supreme Court. He is the only person to ever lead two branches of the federal government. He upheld his family's responsibilities, professional obligations, and dealt with health scares. But he made it. And those final 10 years of his life were his most fulfilling. When he finally made it to the Supreme Court, he told his fellow justices, "I don't remember that I was even president." Not his own way, and not his own man. For most of his life, William Howard Taft was not his own man. He was a people pleaser and could be a pushover. He allowed his family and friends to channel their ambitions through him, regardless of his own wishes for himself. They were the ones who wanted him to be president. He deferred his dreams to fulfill theirs. One of the ironies of Taft's life is that it took 63 years for him to make it to the Supreme Court because he was perfectly positioned for the role from birth. His father, Alphonse Taft, was the Attorney General of the United States. Alphonse also wanted to be on the Supreme Court. He once told Justice Salmon Chase, an Abraham Lincoln appointee, that to be Chief Justice of the United States is more than to be president. Alfonso Taft's dream rubbed off on his son, and the Taft household was filled with legal debates and lessons about legal history. Young Will went to Yale and then Cincinnati Law School. He graduated with high honors. By age 29, he was the youngest judge in Ohio. At 32, he was Solicitor General of the United States. His time as Solicitor General convinced Taft even more that the court was his dream. He argued 18 cases before the court, winning 15 of them. He was a man who could be a Supreme Court justice. But that wasn't what his wife Nellie wanted. Nellie Taft was a fellow Ohioan, and she wanted power. Being the Solicitor General's wife gave her a taste for Washington high society that she never lost. When Taft returned to Cleveland in 1892 for what she feared might be a lifetime appointment as a judge on the Sixth Circuit, she was unhappy, and author Charles Dickens may have described 19th century Cincinnati as a beautiful city, cheerful, thriving, and animated. But to Nellie Taft, it was provincial. Being a judge's wife was much less interesting than being a politician's wife. Nellie Taft would have been a remarkable figure in any era, but in late 19th and early 20th century America, she was even more so. Unable to achieve her potential in a world dominated by men, she resented the role of women as a patriarchal society. She didn't have many female friends. She didn't enjoy keeping company of uninteresting women. Alice Roosevelt, the larger-than-life eldest daughter of Theodore Roosevelt, knew that being put in a room with other women while the men attended to business could bore Nellie to death. Like William Howard Taft, the future Nellie Taft never made a secret of her dream. At age 16, she traveled to Washington and met with President Rutherford and First Lady Lucy Hayes. Women could not vote at the time, let alone run for the White House. So young Nellie told Mr. and Mrs. Hayes that she'd do the next best thing. She would marry a man who will be president. Amused, Hayes responded, "I hope you may, and sure you marry an Ohio man." Nellie followed that advice in every respect, and she left nothing to chance. Her husband pledged an equal partnership when they married, and she made sure he meant it. The Taft family operated like a kind of court, deliberating before delivering verdicts on Taft's career. This wasn't a royal court dominated by one man. It was a judicial court where the opinion of the majority held. Taft, aided by the verdict of his brother, half-brothers, and especially his wife Nellie, was Marie Antoinette in Count de Vergogne in one. Nellie did not share her husband's love for courts or her reverence for the judiciary. Her passion was politics, power, as presidency. She feared that if the couple remained in Cincinnati due to his lifetime appointment as a judge, they would be fixed in a groove. Like Taft's brothers, she believed that her husband would make it all the way to the White House. They were the ones who pushed Taft to accept McKinley's offer to go to Manila. Nellie described her husband stepping down from a lifetime appointment as a judge as the hardest thing he ever did. Taft had never been an executive before he governed the Philippines. He was not a charismatic leader or a confident decision maker. He was more familiar with consensus building and deliberations within a courtroom than public speaking. But now he had to administer thousands of islands with a diverse population of 7 million people. An overweight man from Ohio, he was also ill-suited to tropical climates. While overseas, he suffered heat strokes, and on one occasion, he nearly drowned. But Taft was devoted to his work. He was appalled by the conditions on the islands. He requested more resources from Washington. He put in place new public health measures. He instituted a civilian government and a legal system modeled on the U.S. courts. The islands were making real gains under his leadership, and he was becoming popular with the local population. He was occasionally spotted riding a water buffalo. At times he enjoyed himself after a day of recreation. He wrote to Secretary of War, Ethu Root, stood trip well, rode horseback 25 miles. How is the horse? Root replied to the 300-pound Governor General. He was doing well, but Taft wasn't going to stay in Manila forever. Whenever the rumors of a Supreme Court vacancy spread, the first name on reporters' lips were Taft. When a spot did open up with the death of Associate Justice Horace Gray in 1902, he looked like the moment had come. President McKinley was no more. He'd been assassinated in September 1901, just 2 months after Taft went to the Philippines. The late president never got to keep his promise to put Taft on the bench. But the new president, Theodore Roosevelt, was Taft's friend. He was ready to make good on his predecessor's pledge. Roosevelt sent a telegram to Taft informing him that he was going to nominate him for the court. "I greatly hope you will accept," the president wrote. "Would appreciate early reply." The reply was not what Roosevelt expected. For his entire life, Taft had been waiting for such a telegram. But he'd have to wait a while longer. The timing was not right. "Great honor, deeply appreciated," he told Roosevelt. "It must have been a painful reply. Look forward to time when I accept such an offer. But even if it is certain that it can never be repeated, I must now decline." Taft had gone to the Philippines on the assistance of his family and the president. But the decision to stay was his. He believed he had a job to do, and he wanted to see it done. He told Nellie that he would not, for a place on the bench, give up the work in the Philippines. This was a hard choice. All his life, his first ambition had been to obtain the Supreme Court. He wanted it as strongly as a man can ever want anything. Nellie wrote, his family was surprised. Taft wrote to his half-brother Charles to explain himself. He was needed abroad from 1899 until 1902. Filipinos led by Emilio Aguinaldo had fought against the United States, preferring independence to a change in colonial rulers. from the Spanish to the Americans. In those 3 years, more than 4,000 American and 20,000 Filipino combatants died, not to mention tens of thousands of civilians lost to disease and violence. Taft was now responsible for organizing a civilian government and for making the archipelago forward from the brutality it had experienced. He knew that his departure from the Philippines would be considered by the Filipinos as an indication that severe and unpopular measures were about to be put in force. Theodore Roosevelt was not one to take no for an answer. When another vacancy came up on New Year's Day, 1903, when Justice George Taft was now responsible for organizing a civilian government and for making the archipelago forward from the brutality it had experienced, he knew that his departure from the Philippines would be considered by the Filipinos as an indication that severe and unpopular measures

Justice George Sears in poor health and in his 70s announced he'd retire, Roosevelt wrote to Taft again. The president was apologetic. "I am awfully sorry, old man," he wrote, "but I find that I shall have to bring you home and put you on the Supreme Court." This was Roosevelt's second time asking, and this time he'd done his homework. He'd spoken with Taft's family to ensure that support a decision to return to Washington. Taft wrote to his brother that he knew he would likely have to say yes this time. The Washington Times reported that Taft would be seated on the court within a few months. The news that Taft was likely leaving leaked, and it soon flooded all over Manila. This time the Filipino people were the ones who objected, and they made their opinion known with public demonstrations calling for Taft to stay. Crowds of Filipinos gathered in the streets, imploring him not to go. One morning, he and Nellie were awakened by a band playing outside their palace window. As nearly 8,000 people held up signs in English, Spanish, and Tagalog saying, "We want Taft," Taft described watching these displays as the proudest and happiest of his career. The crowd in Manila could be heard all the way in Washington. Prominent Filipinos informed President Roosevelt that Taft was the only one able to count upon the cooperation of all political parties, and they would be deeply hurt by the departure of Taft. Meanwhile, telegrams, letters, and cables poured into the White House, followed from politicians, political bosses, and some concerned citizens who wanted Taft to remain at his post. After reading them, Roosevelt sent a note to Taft. "All right, stay where you are. I shall appoint someone else to the court." He had no other option than to let Taft stay. Taft had been offered his dream job twice, and he said no twice. He was supremely unlikely that lightning would strike him three times, but it did. But the next job office he got wasn't in the Supreme Court. Secretary of War Ethel Root, a critical figure at the turn of the century, who was every bit as respectable for America's expanding role in the world as Commander-in-Chief, was stepping down from his position after more than 4 years on the job. With such an important vacancy, Roosevelt needed a prominent figure and an ally in the position. He needed Taft, and this time, Taft had to say yes. The Taft family was thrilled. He and Nellie would be back in Washington, and it wasn't hard to imagine a Secretary of War becoming president. Roosevelt knew this wasn't what Taft wanted, and he chuckled as he called his friend back to the Capitol. "If only there were three of you. Then I would put one of you on the Supreme Court, one of you as Secretary of War, and one of you apparently as Governor of the Philippines." As soon as it became clear that Taft's tenure at the War Department was preparation for the White House, Taft's responsibilities touched every part of the federal government, and he assumed new duties every time. Roosevelt left Washington, as he liked to do for long trips, to the Rocky Mountains and Southwest. When he left town, the president would ask Taft to sit on the lid in the Capitol. Historian Bill Seven described Secretary of War Taft as the president's executive assistant policy advisor, legal counselor, arbitrator, trouble fixer, political salesman, personal diplomat, goodwill ambassador, and sometimes acting Secretary of State, sort of a substitute president. When Secretary of State John Hay died in 1905, Taft assumed many of those duties as well. Everything he did brought him closer to the White House and further from the Supreme Court. 1908 election was the Republicans'

lose. 4 years prior, Roosevelt had won the re-election against the Democrat Alton Parker, judge, in a landslide. He could have won a full second term on his own right, but he pledged not to run again. It was time for a successor, Taft. There was one more chance for Taft to get off the path to the White House. With Justice Henry Brown ready to retire in 1906, he would have been the man of the hour. There was one more chance for Taft to get off the path to the White House. With Justice Henry Brown ready to retire in 1906, he could have been the man for the hour. Senator Henry Cabot Lodge of Massachusetts, who had president ambitions himself, told Roosevelt that the court needed Taft. What was required, Lodge said, somewhat cheekily, given Taft's weight, was a big man who would fill the public's eye, and one in whom the public had confidence. This was Taft's last chance not to be president, with the White House finally within reach. The Taft family court didn't want him to give it up. They rallied in opposition to Lodge. Horace Taft, in particular, thought that this was his brother's moment for the White House. So did Mrs. Taft. It was always a bad idea to bet against the wishes of the Taft family. There was only one other person who could save Taft from the White House, Theodore Roosevelt. He was the most powerful American alive, and he was the man who could decide the fate of any potential nominee. In 1908, Taft trusted him and did what he advised. In Washington, there was a saying that Taft stood for the take advice from Theodore. Up until that point, Roosevelt had positioned Taft as his natural successor, but he didn't close the door on putting his friend on the Supreme Court. He told Taft that he didn't have to decide what he wanted immediately. The president invited the Tafts to dinner at the White House. Sensing the tension in the room, Roosevelt teased his guests, invented a story, and told them he'd recently met a fortune teller who told him, "I see a man weighing 350 pounds. There's something hanging over his head. At one time it looked like the presidency, then again it looks like the Chief Justice. Make it the Chief Justice," begged Mr. Taft. "Make it the presidency," pleaded Mrs. Taft. The dinner ended, and shortly thereafter, the Tafts held what the New York Times described as a family council to decide William Howard Taft's fate. Would he retire from the world by joining the Supreme Court, or would he be president? Those who knew the family dynamics understand that. Taft would be a bystander in the conversation. The public speculated. The New York Sun, opened in March 1906, that it was a shame that Taft couldn't spin the baby on this one. After all, it was impossible under the Constitution and laws to cut Mr. Taft in two. As always, Nellie took charge. She spoke privately to President Roosevelt and informed him that in no uncertain terms that Taft was meant for the White House, not the court. Sure enough, that August, Taft wrote to Roosevelt, "I shall not accept the vacancy made by Justice Brown, even though the nomination was his." Taft didn't jump into the political fray. He was not eager for the fight. He told the Republican Party leadership he wasn't seeking the nomination, but if nominated, he would accept it. He likely held out hope that Lodge or another contender would move in. But with Roosevelt backing him, there was no serious challenge to Taft. The
party rally behind Taft at the Republican convention in Chicago, he won the nomination to a deafening roar. And that had much to do with Roosevelt as it did with him. But in his acceptance speech, Taft did not sound triumphant. Instead of trumpeting his triumphs, he spoke of the responsibility of that nomination imposed. Not the words of an enthusiastic candidate. His mood did not change in the lead-up to the November election. Rather, he told a friend that the next 4 months are going to be kind of a nightmare for me. The nightmare ended with a Taft victory over William Jennings Bryan. Taft won nearly twice as much support in the Electoral College as did Bryan. Although Taft was a Republican governor, Cleveland would have been thrilled by the outcome. Victory did not improve Taft's mood. After the election, one observer noted that he looked like a man whose job had got him down even before he tackled it. The president-elect wondered if in 4 years his friends might not congratulate him, but shake their heads and say, "Poor Bill." Taft had said no to the court 3 times. It was unlikely he'd ever be asked again. Former presidents do not become Supreme Court justices, but he wasn't in control. As his youngest son, Charles, said of his father, "Ma wants him to be president." And that was that. This has been the Z-Man, coming to you from the Talking Information Center in Marshfield, Massachusetts, where we turn the written word into sound for your listening and learning pleasure. And as I always say to you, please, please be well. And until next time, you've got the Z-Man signing off.

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1: Here's the forecast for the Boston and South Shore area on the Talking Information Center from the National Weather Service. For today, mostly cloudy, temperatures in the upper 50s. Overnight, the clouds break late. Temperatures don't change much, remaining in the upper 50s. For Wednesday, the sun returns, so does the heat. Temperatures in the mid-70s. The sun rose this morning at 6:55, setting at 6:04 this evening. Stay tuned for more. Heading your way next on the Talking Information Center.
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7: Hello, this is Ed Reedy from the Talking Information Center with the Wednesday, October 14th reading of Newsweek magazine. ICE detains dozens of faith leaders under Trump's crackdown. By Bilal Rahman. They pulled me out of the car, slammed me on the icy floor, and cuffed me, Pastor Stephen Tendo told Newsweek. It was something that I would never forget the rest of my life. Tendo, a Pentecostal pastor from Uganda who sought asylum in the United States, said he was leaving work in Vermont on February 4, 2026, when ICE officers surrounded his car. He was detained for 16 days before a federal judge ordered his release, ruling that ICE contravened its own regulations by failing to provide a meaningful, individualized basis for his re-detention in time. Nintendo was also detained by ICE in 2023. Once you are detained by ICE, you cease to be a human being, he said. You become subhuman. You become an object. You become a file that is added onto their numbers. Tendo is among at least 65 pastors, priests, imams, chaplains, rabbis, monks, deacons, and other religious figures detained by U.S. immigration authorities since January 2025. The month President Donald Trump returned to the White House and swiftly expanded immigration enforcement, according to Newsweek's analysis of court filings, news reports, and public records. At least 30 have been released from immigration custody. 8 were deported, and 14 remained detained. Another, Fawood Saeed Abdulkar, a 46-year-old green card holding imam from Eritrea, died in custody in Phillipsburg, Pennsylvania, in December 2025. Newsweek requested immigration and criminal histories for all 65 people identified. The Trump administration provided information on 42, identifying 14 as having prior criminal arrests or convictions. Their immigration histories were also varied. The cases include people with removal orders, alleged visa overstays, asylum seekers, lawful permanent residents, and people whose cases involved work authorization, temporary protected status, withholding of removal, convention against torture protections, advanced parole, or orders of supervision. They were often detained during routine immigration appointments, traffic stops, or other encounters with law enforcement. Newsweek found cases of 51 Christian leaders from Catholic, Anglican, Baptist, Presbyterian, and Seventh-day Adventist denominations, 10 Muslims, 3 Buddhists, and 2 Jews detained by ICE since January 2025. Rabbi Sarah Bassin of nonprofit HIAS, which supports Jewish refugees and immigrants, told Newsweek, "It is not that faith leaders are more worthy of our attention and our outrage at their detention, but their detention should be clarifying for those who might doubt the profound moral breach of the Trump administration's immigration policies." Muslim groups call out Congress. Muslim civil rights group, the Council on American-Islamic Relations, wants a congressional investigation into the detentions. The group's national deputy director, Edward Ahmed Mitchell, told Newsweek the U.S. should never target immigrants for deportation based on their race, faith, or their advocacy for human rights. "We are deeply concerned by the news that at least 10 imams have been detained by ICE over the past year and a half," Mitchell said. "Congress must investigate any discriminatory motives behind these detentions and work to pass the No Ban Act to ensure racial and religious discrimination play no role in our immigration policy." DHS responds. A spokesperson for the Department of Homeland Security, DHS, told Newsweek, "What makes someone a target for immigration enforcement is whether or not they are illegally in the U.S. Full stop." The Trump administration has clamped down on illegal crossings at the southern border and launched a widespread mass deportation operation across the country while tightening legal immigration. The administration has also moved to ease visa requirements for migrant religious workers in the U.S. on an R-1 visa. In January 2026, USCIS scrapped the requirement that those who reach the R-1 visa's 5-year maximum must remain outside the U.S. for a full year before seeking R-1 status again, although they must still leave the country. ICE detains priests, pastors, rabbis, and imams. The change came into force after the Archbishop of Miami, Thomas Wentzke, intervened after the detention of a Catholic priest. Catholic priest Gustavo Andreas Santos Higuera, a Venezuelan national, was detained after arriving at Miami International Airport on August 19, 2025. In response, Archbishop Wentzke petitioned the courts for his release, saying the priest held a valid R-1 religious worker visa. The filing alleged that Higuera was being denied access to counsel and asked the federal court to prevent immigration authorities from transferring him out of Florida while his detention was challenged. Rabbi Yonahanian Ovidia, a 35-year-old father and political activist, was detained by immigration authorities in New York City on August 28, 2026, and faces the threat of deportation. His attorney, Eric Lee, told Newsweek USCIS denied Ovedia's application to extend his non-immigrant status on discretionary grounds, citing a 2023 arrest at an anti-Zionist protest by Jewish residents in Rockland County. Lee said another protester removed an Israeli flag from a Rampah town building and that Ovedia opposed the act. Lee said the State Department renewed Ovedia's R1 religious worker visa in 2024 after he disclosed the incident during an interview at the U.S. Embassy in Canada and accused the administration of conflating anti-Zionism with anti-Semitism. The First Amendment protects both Mr. Ovedia's right to criticize a foreign government and his right to practice and express his deeply held religious belief that the Zionists' project is incompatible with Judaism. We demand his immediate release, Lee told Newsweek, adding that Ovedia had been separated from his family and held over the Jewish high holidays. DHS told Newsweek Ovedia's criminal history included criminal mischief, petty larceny, and conspiracy as hate crimes, along with disorderly conduct. After previously entering the country lawfully on a temporary basis and being removed, Ovedia lawfully entered the country again on April 21, 2024, with permission to stay until November 2, 2025. A DHS spokesperson said, in violation of our nation's laws, he overstayed his welcome and refused to depart. Jalee Otis, a Nigerian described in court filings as a Muslim faith leader who conducts weekly prayers, visits the sick, and distributes food to people in need, was re-detained when he appeared for his annual ICE check-in in Chicago on October 23, 2025. He had spent approximately 17 years complying with an order of supervision before being returned to custody per court filings. He was subsequently held at Camp East Montana in El Paso, Texas, according to court documents. On January 20th, a federal judge granted Odeyas habeas petition and ordered his immediate release under supervision, finding that immigration authorities violated his due process rights when they re-detained him without providing the required notice or opportunity to respond. Quotas detention at a scheduled immigration meeting is a familiar story. Thuc Du Dang Nguyen, a church deacon and Sunday school teacher in Lawrenceville, Georgia, was re-detained by ICE on October 16, 2025, after being called to the agency's Atlanta office for a case review. The Vietnamese national had spent about 12 years under an ICE order of supervision and had regularly complied with check-ins, according to court filings. His attorneys alleged that ICE revoked his release without explaining why or providing an opportunity to respond before transferring him to Stewart Detention Center in Georgia. Kyu Nam Ko, a Presbyterian pastor from South Korea, was detained at a USCIS interview in California on February 27, 2026, according to court records. He was later released with GPS monitoring while his immigration case continued, according to court filings. Others were detained going about their daily lives. Juan Antonio Maya Torres, a Seventh-day Adventist evangelism director and deacon, was arrested during a traffic stop while driving to work in Maryland. A federal court subsequently ordered his release and a bond hearing. Adolfo Gutierrez, a Christian volunteer pastor in Texas, was detained while taking his daughter to school. He was later deported. Democrats fear their blue wave may have crested too early, by Jesus Mesa. Democrats are entering the final stretch of the midterm campaign with numbers that look almost too good to be true. Senate Minority Leader Chuck Schumer, a New York Democrat, has declared that his party has the wind in our sails. House Minority Leader Hakeem Jeffries, also a New York Democrat, told reporters on Sunday that they are poised to take back the majority. Democratic Senate candidates now lead polling averages from Texas to Alaska and in states President Donald Trump carried 2 years ago. But for many inside the party, the confidence comes with a warning attached. Midterms are, of course, a different contest. Voter turnout changes. Trump is not on the ballot, and history tends to favor the party out of power. Democrats are leading Republicans in almost every generic congressional ballot average. Still, with fewer than 4 weeks until Election Day and early voting already underway, Democratic leaders, strategists, and veterans of past wave elections are cautioning against the kind of overconfidence they say hurt the party last time. I will tell you that the antidote to overconfidence is the 2024 election, former North Dakota Senator Heidi Heitkamp told Newsweek. People saw this in 24 and said, it's not over till it's over. Heitkamp, a Democrat who lost her reelection bid in the 2018 wave, believes the defeat itself is what will keep her party from repeating it, but warned Democrats against reading too much into their lead. I think that the Democrats shouldn't get too cozy about saying that people are selecting the Democratic Party, she said. I think they're rejecting the party of Donald Trump. The winds in their sails, the Cook Political Report, widely considered the gold standard for nonpartisan race ratings, moved 18 House races toward Democrats last week. Party officials privately expect Democrats to win back the House and the Senate. Once seen as safer terrain for Republicans, now looks like a toss-up. But some top Democrats are less sure the polls can be trusted. Former President Barack Obama warned donors at a fundraiser for Senate Democrats on Wednesday that narrow leads could evaporate. All these races that are showing we've got a 2 or 3 point lead, or it's a toss-up. We could end up losing all of them by 2 points, Obama said. It's within the margin of error. The House may be slipping out of reach for Republicans, but the Senate is still up for grabs. The GOP holds a 53-47 majority, so Democrats need a net gain of 4 seats to take control. A 50-50 split would leave Vice President J.D. Vance with the tie-breaking vote. Their clearest openings are in North Carolina and Maine. In North Carolina, former Governor Roy Cooper leads Republican Michael Whatley 50.9% to 41.1% in the 50-plus-1 polling average. In Maine, the only Republican-held seat in a state, former Vice President Kamala Harris won in 2024. Democrat Troy Jackson leads Senator Susan Collins 49% to 46.7%. Beyond those two, the path to a majority runs through states Trump won comfortably. Former Senator Sherrod Brown leads Republican Senator John Husted in Ohio 47.7% to 44%. In Texas, State Representative James Tallarico leads Attorney General Ken Paxton 48.4% to 45.1%. And in Alaska, Democrat Mary Peltola leads Republican Senator Dan Sullivan 48.9% to 46%. Iowa and Kansas are closer still. Democrat Josh Turek holds a lead of less than a point over Representative Ashley Hinson in Iowa, while in Kansas, a race Cook just moved into its toss-up column, Democrat Adam Hamilton leads Senator Roger Marshall by 1.4 points. In Nebraska, Senator Pete Ricketts is ahead of Independent Dan Osborne by less than a point. Democrats also have seats to defend. Progressive Abdul El Sayed leads Republican Mike Rogers in Michigan, 48.1% to 44.4%, and Lieutenant Governor Peggy Flanagan leads by more than 3 points in Minnesota against Michelle Tafoya. Republicans' best pickup opportunity in Georgia, Senator John Ossoff holds a lead of about 9 points against Representative Mike Collins. Most of those margins sit inside the range Obama and other Democrats have warned about. Winning seats in red states during an era of hyperpartisanship will not be easy. Democrats have momentum, and the floor seems to be dropping out beneath the president's polling. But no Democrat should get comfortable. Doug Gordon, a Democratic strategist and co-founder of Upshift Strategies, told Newsweek, "Every Democrat should be running as if they're 10 points behind." The ghost of October 2024, the numbers from 2 years ago, still haunt party strategists. Harris led Trump by an average of 3.6 points across national polls conducted in September 2024. October polls cut the edge to 1.7 points, and the Real Clear Political average of surveys taken after October 9th showed her ahead by less than a point. The battlegrounds moved the same way. September polling had Harris leading in 4 of the 7 swing states, while October surveys showed her ahead in just one. On Election Day, Trump carried all 7 battlegrounds and won the national popular vote by about 1.5 points. Polls considerably underestimated Donald Trump and other Republicans on the ticket with him in 2016, 2020, and to slightly lesser extent in 2024. Statistician and election analyst Nate Silver wrote this past weekend. Silver added that polls in the 2 Trump-era midterms, 2018 and 2022, were essentially unbiased. For a party leaning on narrow margins, the difference matters. Recent polling averages found margin of error races in Michigan, Texas, Maine, and Iowa, and a modest polling miss in either direction could reshape several of the contests that will decide the Senate. Gordon told Newsweek that while the winds are favorable, the party needs to temper its optimism. Election Day is not 3 weeks away. He said Election Day is every day for the next 3 weeks. Early voting is already happening, and more than 2 million votes have already been cast. Even Jeffries, who has compared this year to the 2018 wave when Democrats regained control of the House, cautioned last Sunday that anything and everything is possible and urged Democrats to stay focused. Heitkamp said the political landscape is different this time around. Unlike Democrats in 2024, candidates are not running with the baggage of defending the Biden administration, which she said gives them more room to define themselves on their own terms. The Democratic candidate has an opportunity to define what they would do without having to answer for an administration that was not viewed favorably by the voters in their district, she said. A different kind of wave. The last 2 midterms in which Democrats surged against an unpopular Republican president, 2006 and 2018, came when voters still felt relatively confident about the economy. The Iraq War dragged down President George W. Bush in 2006, and college-educated suburbanites abandoned Trump's party in 2018. This year, the economy itself is the problem. Gas prices and interest rates are up, inflation has refused to ease, and Trump's tariffs have driven up prices in rural America. The University of Michigan's index of consumer sentiment has fallen 33% since Trump returned to office in January 2025. In May, it hit its lowest point since monthly tracking began in 1952. Jim Kessler, executive vice president for policy at the centrist think tank Third Way, said the souring economy is what separates this cycle from a typical midterm swing. I don't think Democrats are peaking too early, Kessler told Newsweek. This feels like a gathering storm that could drown a lot of Republicans who thought they were in safe seats. Kessler, who said this is the 19th election cycle in his 19th election cycle in Washington, has seen three others like it, 1994, 2006, and 2010. Two favored Republicans and one favored Democrats. In each, he said, voters were fed up with Washington, pessimistic about the economy, and down on their own finances. In the past, voters never really liked Trump all that much, but at least they could say, well, the economy is good, he said. No one thinks the economy is good today, and they rightfully blame the president because the tariffs and Iran war were his ideas alone. Heitkamp sees the same frustration. Voters have been patient with the administration, she said, but they do not see it confronting the cost of living, housing, and inflation with any urgency. Instead, they hear stories about, you know, the reflecting pool and the East Wing, she said, referring to Trump's renovation projects in Washington, including the demolition of the White House East Wing to build a ballroom. Kostas Panagopoulos, a political scientist at Northeastern University, disputed the notion that Democrats have lost momentum. What matters, he said, is whether support is durable or merely superficial. Democrats remain highly energized with strong enthusiasm for defeating Republicans and a deep motivation to turn out on Election Day, he said. Is there room for a GOP comeback? Republicans can read the map. Trump rallied Monday in Grand Island, Nebraska, a state he won by 20 points in 2024, to shore up rickets and stumped last week in Oklahoma, which he carried by 34. GOP groups are also spending to protect incumbents in Kansas and South Carolina. I think the cake is baked, minus some external events, which in this world is entirely possible. Alex Payton, a Republican strategist with Ozine Media, told Newsweek, the GOP isn't going to solve inflation, the war, gas prices in the next few weeks. Patton said Trump's approval ratings will not jump 20 points before November's election. He added that Republican efforts to convince voters the economy is strong land, flat and out of touch. The party has fallen back on fear to turn out its base, he said, and even that appears to be failing. Kessler put it more bluntly. We're less than a month from Election Day, and Republicans are worried about losing a Senate race in Kansas, he said. It's batten down the hatches time for the GOP. A sweeping Democratic victory is still far from guaranteed. Republicans hold a large money advantage, with MAGA Inc. and other GOP groups outspending Democrats in every crucial Senate race. In Texas alone, Republican super PACs have directed more than $150 million to Paxton, compared with $4 million from Democratic super PACs for Tallarico. Is all lost for Republicans? No, Kessler said. They have several things going for them, including a huge money advantage and some underperforming Democrats in key states like Michigan and Maine in the Senate race. The two races Kessler mentions are key for the Democratic hopes to regain the chamber. In Michigan, a seat Democrats must hold, El Said has struggled to open a meaningful lead over Rogers, with most polling putting them ahead 50% to 49% among likely voters. Before the August primary, several polls showed the Republicans beating the progressive former public health official. In Maine, meanwhile, Democrats lost valuable time after a messy nomination fight. Oyster farmer Graham Plattner forced Governor Janet Mills out of the race in April and went on to win the June primary. But he withdrew in July following a sexual assault allegation. The state party then nominated former state Senate President Troy Jackson on July 25th. Jackson now leads Collins by just over 2 points. Then there's the Democratic brand itself, which remains a drag on the party, even as the voters sour on Trump. Democrats are still underwater nationally, posting a 44% favorable and 55% unfavorable rating in a recent Fox News poll, and a 38% favorable, 58% unfavorable rating in a recent Wall Street Journal survey. Dissatisfaction extends beyond the party's broader image. Schumer and Jeffries have also struggled to win over voters, including many on the left. Patton sees no sign Democrats are coasting, but he would treat any race within 10 points as unfinished. You got to run through the tape and leave nothing to chance, he said. Republicans move to block Trump's Putin diesel deal as legality questioned by Steve Malman. President Donald Trump's agreement with Russian President Vladimir Putin to boost diesel supplies is drawing criticism from within his own party, exposing Republican divisions over the White House's latest attempt to bring down fuel prices ahead of November's midterm elections. The pushback follows Trump's announcement Friday that Putin had agreed to supply millions of tons of diesel fuel to the United States and global markets. The administration subsequently authorized transactions involving Russian diesel, with the Treasury Department issuing a temporary license allowing Russian origin diesel to reach global markets. The move drew scrutiny because Congress just weeks ago approved the Lindsey O. Graham Sanctioning Russia and Iran Act of 2026. Legislation intended to increase pressure on Moscow over the war in Ukraine. When asked about Republican criticism of the deal, a White House official referred Newsweek to Trump's public comments. Republican opposition has since expanded in both chambers of Congress, with House lawmakers moving to block the deal and senators joining Democrats in calling on the administration to reverse course. Representative Brian Fitzpatrick, a Pennsylvania Republican and co-chair of the House Ukraine Caucus, announced plans to introduce legislation blocking purchases of Russian oil. We will be introducing bipartisan legislation to block any and all purchases of Russian oil, Fitzpatrick wrote on X. It will be called the Ronald Reagan Peace Through Strength Act. Fitzpatrick said he would seek a House vote through a discharge petition, which can force legislation to the floor without leadership approval. Senator Tom Tillis, a North Carolina Republican, intensified the criticism Sunday, saying he believed Trump's agreement may violate a 2022 law banning Russian oil imports until Moscow meets conditions that include withdrawing from Ukraine. I believe that he may be, Tillis told NBC's Meet the Press with Kristen Welker when asked whether Trump was breaking the law. I do believe there's a legitimate case for saying the president's not following the law. Tillis said he planned to issue a statement with Democratic Senator Jeanne Shaheen and argued that Trump's actions were the exact opposite of the intent of the sanctions legislation approved by Congress. The criticism quickly spread beyond individual lawmakers. Later Sunday, Tillis joined Republican Senators Lisa Murkowski, Susan Collins, and John Curtis, along with Democratic Senators Jeanne Shaheen and Richard Blumenthal, in a statement urging the administration to immediately reverse course. The United States should not provide Putin with a financial lifeline while Russia continues to kill Ukrainian civilians, the senator said. The administration must immediately reverse course. Don Bacon says Russian fuel is the wrong answer. Representative Don Bacon, a Nebraska Republican and supporter of Ukraine, emerged as one of the deal's most outspoken critics. We need lower diesel prices for American farmers, ranchers, and consumers, but buying Russian fuel is the wrong answer, Bacon wrote on X on Friday. The congressman argued that Ukraine's attacks on Russians' refineries have targeted facilities that fuel and finance Putin's illegal invasion and suggested the agreement could provide Moscow with additional revenue. He also pointed to the sanctions law, which Trump signed last month, arguing Congress had moved to increase economic pressure on Russia rather than ease it. Bacon's opposition has since gone beyond criticism. Fitzpatrick and Bacon had agreed to become an original co-sponsor of the proposed legislation blocking Russian oil purchases. Bacon's criticism is particularly notable because Nebraska's economy relies heavily on agriculture and trucking, sectors that have been among the hardest hit by surging diesel costs. According to AAA, the national average diesel price stood at $6.28 per gallon on Saturday, putting pressure on farmers harvesting crops and businesses dependent on freight transportation. Michael McCall warns deal could help Putin. Representative Michael McCall, a Texas Republican and former chairman of the House Foreign Affairs Committee, also criticized the administration's move. In a statement posted on X, McCall said he understood the desire to lower diesel prices, but expressed concern that lifting sanctions on Russian oil would fund the Kremlin's war machine, despite Congress recently giving Trump additional leverage to pressure Putin through sanctions. Tillis also warned that the agreement could put American lives at risk because of Russia's ties to Iran. Asked directly whether the deal endangered Americans, he replied, "It absolutely will." "This guy has a murderous rap sheet. He cannot be trusted," Tillis said of Putin. His comments add a foreign policy dimension to the debate, suggesting concerns among some Republicans extend beyond fuel prices and into the broader question of how the U.S. should approach Russia while fighting continues in Ukraine. Murkowski had previously criticized the move, noting in a post on X that Congress had recently passed legislation to increase sanctions and tariffs on Russia, and arguing Trump should be using those authorities instead of allowing Russia to export diesel, rake in revenues, and continue his catastrophic war in Ukraine. According to the New York Times, former Representative Mike Rogers, the Republican Senate candidate in Michigan, and Alaska Senator Dan Sullivan have also broken with Trump on the diesel deal. Rogers said, "You just don't want to give that guy an inch," referring to Putin, while a Sullivan spokesperson said, "High prices should be addressed through American energy dominance rather than importing Russian energy." The deal has also drawn criticism abroad. Ukrainian President Volodymyr Zelensky argued Friday that easing pressure on Russia without a broader de-escalation agreement would amount to an obvious weakness. The deal has also drawn support from some Republicans. Appearing on ABC's This Week on Sunday, House Majority Whip Tom Emmer defended the agreement, arguing that Trump was trying to lower fuel costs for Americans while seeking an end to the war in Ukraine. Senator John Barrasso defended Trump's approach Sunday on CBS's Face the Nation, saying the president was focused on lowering energy costs and describing the diesel arrangement as potential leverage against Putin. Trump's diesel deal comes as midterms approach. The administration has spent weeks searching for ways to address rising diesel prices, which have become an economic and political problem ahead of the midterms. Diesel fuels much of the country's agriculture, trucking, rail, and industrial sectors. Higher diesel costs can ripple through supply chains and contribute to higher prices for consumers. Some analysts, however, question whether the Russian agreement will produce relief quickly enough to affect voters before Election Day. Ed Hires, an energy economist at the University of Houston, said the political benefits of the deal may not arrive on the timetable the White House hopes for. If everything goes smoothly, the U.S. consumer will not get relief at the pump until well after the election, Hires previously told Newsweek. Trump has increasingly highlighted the issue in recent days, particularly in appeals to farmers, truckers, and rural voters. Earlier this week, he signed an executive order allowing tax exemption. The Russian agreement will produce relief quickly enough to affect voters before Election Day. Ed Hires, an energy economist at the University of Houston, said the political benefits of the deal may not arrive on the timetable the White House hopes for. If everything goes smoothly, the U.S. consumer will not get relief at the pump until well after the election.

dyed diesel to be used on public roads through the end of the year while deferring the federal diesel tax associated with that fuel. The White House has also pushed allies to release emergency diesel reserves and has reportedly been weighing additional executive actions intended to boost fuel supplies and production. Announcing the Russia agreement, Trump said he expected diesel prices to fall quickly. It was agreed that Russia will immediately supply over 300,000 tons of diesel fuel to the American and global marketplace. Trump wrote on Truth Social on Friday, outlining several additional planned deliveries. Speaking to reporters later that day, the president called it a big deal. "That is a massive amount of oil coming into our country, and I want to thank President Putin, to be honest with you," Trump said, "and it's diesel, which is what we want." The White House reiterated that argument in its weekly briefing Sunday, describing the Russian agreement and other diesel-related measures as emergency relief for truckers and farmers. Speaking to reporters Saturday, Trump also criticized Zelensky for opposing the agreement and defended his argument that Ukrainian attacks on Russian refineries have contributed to diesel shortages. Trump said the U.S. had urged Ukraine not to target Russian refining facilities and added, "He better damn well stop." Trump also said Saturday it was time for Ukraine to get a new president, suggesting Zelensky has not done enough to end the war. "I suggest they get a new leader who can make a deal, because he could have made many deals, and for some reason he never does," he said. Analysts question whether Russian diesel will lower prices. Some energy analysts have expressed skepticism that the agreement will significantly alter diesel market fundamentals. Tom Closa, senior energy and market advisor at Gulf Oil, recently told Newsweek that Russia currently lacks the ability to contribute meaningful diesel volumes to global markets because Ukrainian drone attacks have damaged a significant portion of Russian refining capacity. The market reacted with a 7 to 8 cent gallon drop after the news broke, but nearly all traders I talked to doubt whether this will affect a trend change, Clausa said. "Diesel molecules are scarce and promise to be scarce through October, into November, and perhaps beyond." Hires said that even if the deal proceeds as planned, consumers may not see meaningful relief quickly, raising questions about whether the arrangement will deliver the economic benefit Trump has promised before voters head to the polls. Warren Buffett's red warning siren has rarely been louder, by Hugh Cameron. With investor enthusiasm driving U.S. equities to record highs and concerns about overexcitement and bubbles, an indicator devised by acclaimed investor Warren Buffett is sounding alarms about the U.S. economy's trajectory. Named after the former Berkshire Hathaway CEO, the Buffett Indicator weighs the value of publicly traded stocks against an economy's output and has been widely employed as a gauge of potential over- or undervaluation in the stock market. The indicator is currently sitting at well over 200%, according to the website's long-term trends and macro-micro, a threshold Buffett once said meant investors were playing with fire. What is the Buffett indicator? Buffett's metrics first appeared in a 2001 Fortune piece in which the Oracle of Omaha argued it could reliably measure whether the stock market is overvalued or undervalued relative to the size of the wider economy at a given time. Though several variations have been proposed, the original indicator takes the value of all publicly traded securities in the United States and divides it by the nation's gross national product, GNP, expressing the result as a percentage. Buffett said that the figure could function as a yardstick for market valuation.
However, Buffett said this could also signal a coming correction or crash and a buying opportunity.

0: if it declines significantly. If the percentage relationship falls to the 70% or 80% area, buying stocks is likely to work very well for you, Buffett wrote. However, he added that as the ratio approaches 200%, the chances increase that the investors are playing with fire, noting that this occurred in 1999 and 2000 ahead of the dot-com bubble bursting, a downturn often linked to the overvaluation of Internet stocks. Why is it flashing red? According to Macro Micro, which uses gross domestic product, GDP, rather than GNP, the Buffett indicator is currently at around 234%. Long-term trends place it at 237% as of Friday, though both are at or close to record highs and have for over a year exceeded Buffett's playing with fire threshold. This means U.S. equities are valued at more than double the country's economic output, one of the many signs observers cite when discussing market overvaluations and the possibility of an AI bubble forming and preparing to burst. Last year, David Rosenberg, founder of the economic and market insight firm Rosenberg Research, told Newsweek that the Buffett indicator was one of the myriad metrics pointing to overvaluation within equity markets. According to calculations from the Motley Fool, around a third of the U.S. stock market, and by extension a large share of the money tied to 401ks and America's retirement funds, is represented by the Magnificent Seven companies, Alphabet, Amazon, Apple, Meta, Microsoft, NVIDIA, Tesla. Almost all are major investors in AI, and this has driven much of their market performance in recent years. Beyond this extreme concentration, the combined valuation of AI-linked firms has increased by $27 trillion since late 2022, per Goldman Sachs, about one-third of the entire stock market's value. This has led to fears that valuations are rising far faster than revenue can justify, and that investor enthusiasm will give way to panic if AI investments fail to pay off. 2025 calculations from management consulting firm Bain & Company show the AI industry would need $2 trillion in annual revenue by the end of the decade to afford all the new data centers and compute that has been promised. Reflecting his concerns over current investor enthusiasm, Buffett told CNBC in May that we've never had people in a more gambling mood than now. That doesn't mean that investing is terrible, he said. It does mean that prices for an awful lot of things will look very silly. John Ossoff extends lead over Mike Collins in Senate race poll. By Kalita Raman. Democratic Senator John Ossoff has extended his lead over his Republican challenger, Representative Mike Collins, according to a new poll of the Georgia Senate race. The Trafalgar Group's latest poll found Ossoff is leading Collins by 8 percentage points, 51% to 43%, with 5.9% of respondents saying they were undecided. The poll was conducted between October 7th and 9th among 1,101 likely general election voters and has a margin of error of plus or minus 2.9 percentage points. The findings represent a modest improvement for Ossoff from the polling firm's September poll, which gave him a 6-point lead. The poll, conducted between September 10th and 12th among 1,091 likely voters, found Ossoff had 49.4% support, while Collins had 42.8% support. That poll found 1.3% said they would vote for Libertarian candidate Alan Buckley, while 6.5% were undecided. That poll also found a margin of error of plus or minus 2.9 percentage points. Trafalgar was founded by Robert Cahaley, who has served as a political consultant for Republicans and is generally seen as having a Republican lean. The firm has overestimated Republicans in some races, particularly in 2022, but also correctly predicted President Donald Trump's victory in 2016, even as many other pollsters forecasted that Democratic candidate Hillary Clinton held an advantage. Georgia's Senate race remained one of the most closely watched contests of the midterms. Republicans believe the race is competitive, pointing to Trump's two-point victory over former Vice President Kamala Harris in 2024. But Democrats believe that Trump's national approval rating, which has declined amid economic concerns, could give them an advantage in the closely divided swing state. Although Georgia backed Trump in 2024, former President Joe Biden won it in 2020, and it reelected Democratic Senator Raphael Warnock in 2022. Growth around the blue-shifting Atlanta metro has turned the once Republican state into a battleground, and Democrats hope those trends will continue to boost Ossoff this year. Republicans currently hold a 53-47 majority in the Senate, with Democrats needing to flip four seats as well as defend all the seats they currently hold, including in Georgia, to win a majority. The Cook Political Report rates the races as likely Democrat, while Real Clear Polling rates it as leans Democrat. Ossoff faces off with Collins in debate. During a debate on Thursday, Ossoff and Collins clashed over key issues. Affordability was a major topic, with voters consistently citing it among their top concerns in this year's midterms. During the debate, Ossoff repeatedly asked Collins to justify his support for Trump's tariff policies, which he said have crushed Georgia's families. Ossoff said he would repeal the tariffs and also pointed to the ongoing war in Iran that is contributing to the soaring price of gasoline. Collins blamed inflation on Biden's administration policies. When asked about his plan to make life more affordable for Georgians, he said he wants to continue to be energy independent and export goods out of the port in Savannah. What other polls show? A recent Wedgwood poll survey shows Ossoff with 55% of the potential vote compared to 45% for Collins. The poll surveyed 600 likely voters on October 2nd to 3rd and has a 4% margin of error. A big data poll similarly shows Ossoff leading Collins with 51% to 40.1% among registered voters and 52.2% to 41% among likely voters. The poll surveyed 712 registered voters and 678 likely voters in the Peach State from September 21 to the 23rd. The margin of error was 4%. A Qantas Insight poll shows Ossoff with 48.2% compared to Collins' 44.4%, while 6.5% are undecided and 0.9% said they prefer someone else. The poll surveyed 645 likely voters from September 14th to the 16th and had a margin of error of 4.3%. What prediction markets show? Ossoff is favored in prediction markets, with Kalshi giving him a 95.4% chance of victory, while Collins has been given a 4.6% chance as of late Sunday morning. Rival prediction market Polymarket also favors Ossoff. His odds of winning have increased on the platform over the midterm cycle with a 96% chance as of Sunday. Collins has a 4% chance on the platform. Prediction markets allow traders to buy and sell contracts tied to political outcomes and current events, aggregating real money wagers into probability estimates. Prices fluctuate as traders react to polling, fundraising, candidate developments, and broader political trends. They measure trader sentiment at a given moment, but do not always accurately predict the future. judge weigh Kristi Noem's potential criminal case by Elia Shoeb. The federal appeals court is set to consider on Tuesday whether a criminal contempt inquiry into the Trump administration can proceed over the deportation of Venezuelan migrants to El Salvador. Former Homeland Secretary Kristi Noem is at the center of the dispute after the government identified her as the official responsible for the decision to allow Venezuelan detainees to be transferred to El Salvador's CICAT prison in March of 2025, despite a judge's order blocking their removal. The full CD court will hear arguments over whether a judge can continue his inquiry and potentially make a criminal contempt referral. Newsweek contacted Noem, the Department of Homeland Security, and the Department of Justice, whose attorneys are representing the government in the case, via email for comment. Dispute over flights. The issue stems from events that took place in 2025 when the Trump administration moved to deport Venezuelan migrants it alleged were members of the Tren de Aragua gang under the Alien Enemies Act. Two planes carrying detainees were already in the air on March 15, 2025, when Judge James Boasberg, the chief judge of the U.S. District Court for the District of Columbia, who was overseeing a lawsuit brought by some of the migrants, issued a temporary restraining order. The order barred the government from removing the migrants for 14 days or until further order of the court. However, the planes carrying the migrants continued to El Salvador. The Supreme Court vacated Boasberg's order a few weeks later, finding that the migrants' legal challenge had to be brought in the federal districts where they were detained. However, Boasberg continued pursuing his contempt inquiry, saying the latter ruling did not excuse the government's potential violation of his order. The government names Noem. Boasberg said in April 2025 that he had found probable cause to believe the government had deliberately violated his order and said he was considering a criminal contempt inquiry. Months later, in response to the judge's queries about the decision-making, the government identified Noem as the official responsible for the decision to allow the detainees to be transferred to El Salvador, saying she made the decision after receiving advice from government lawyers. Boasberg initially gave a verbal order on March 15th after the planes had already taken off, which stated that the migrants could not be removed and that any planes carrying them needed to be returned to the United States. The government argued that because the order was orally given, it was not binding. The government noted that when the court issued a written order less than an hour later, it barred the government from removing the migrants but did not explicitly order the return of migrants who had already departed. The government said Noem then directed that the detainees could be transferred to Salvadorian custody. They were subsequently taken to CICAT, the country's maximum security prison. Legal fight continued. The government argued that Boasberg had overstepped his authority in pursuing the contempt inquiry. In April 2026, a three-judge appeals court panel in a split decision ordered Boasberg to end the criminal contempt inquiry. The majority opinion said the written order was not sufficiently clear to support criminal contempt over the transfer of the migrants to Salvadoran custody. It also said Boasberg had gone too far by seeking to investigate high-level executive branch deliberations about matters of national security and diplomacy. full appeals court will weigh in. The full D.C. Circuit has agreed to reconsider the panel's decision and will determine whether Boasberg can continue his criminal contempt inquiry. If the court allows the inquiry to proceed, Noem could face a criminal contempt referral over her role in the decision to transfer the migrants to El Salvador. If sufficient evidence supports one, Noem, who President Donald Trump removed as Secretary of the Department of Homeland Security in March 2026, has not been charged with a crime. In August, 204 former judges urged the appellate court to allow the contempt inquiry to continue, calling the district court's investigation wholly proper and appropriate. The en banc court will hear arguments on Tuesday. And that's all the time we have for today. Stay safe and thank you for listening.
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2: Here's the forecast for the Boston and South Shore area on the Talking Information Center from the National Weather Service. For today, mostly cloudy, temperatures in the upper 50s. Overnight, the clouds break late. Temperatures don't change much, remaining in the upper 50s. For Wednesday, the sun returns, so does the heat. Temperatures in the mid-70s. The sun rose this morning at 6:55, setting at 6:04 this evening. Stay tuned for more heading your way next on the Talking Information Center.
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8: Hi, my name is Billy, and today I'll be reading you The Nation Magazine from the Talking Information Center. This reading of The Nation comes from Friday, October 9th, 2026. And over to our first reading from The Comment, by Elizabeth Gregory. Freezing Her Eggs. By sharing her fertility preservation attempts, AOC invites us to consider how to support families. Since she was elected to Congress in 2018, Alexandria Ocasio-Cortez has had her every move scrutinized. In a 2021 interview, Vice President J.D. Vance condemned Democrats as childless cat ladies who don't really have a direct stake in our country, citing AOC's lack of children as a matter of public concern. Now the 36-year-old New York representative has embraced the attention in order to change that narrative, posting a series of Instagram reels documenting her egg-freezing journey and demystifying this fast-growing type of reproductive care. Her chatty, informative reels offer a calm counterpoint to the fevered lectures we've heard from Vance and others in the retrosexual crowd, the pronatalist, masculinist, anti-abortion, anti-contraception, anti-DEI, about departures from old-school patterns of women's work in fertility. Vance and company ignore the underlying issue. The government wants people to have children, but provides few resources for families. Before birth control was widely available, that approach worked to maintain a high birth rate, while forcing many parents into low-wage jobs to feed unplanned children, their desperation ensuring their bosses' profits. But people now have a choice, and many delay having kids until they feel ready to provide for them, a point that arrives for some, but not all, as the affordability crisis worsens. Others choose not to become parents. As a result, the country's fertility rate has declined 23% since 2007, most notably among women ages 15 to 19, down 72%, and 20 to 24, down 51%. As a highly visible working woman sharing her own biological clock story, AOC is addressing the concerns of millions about how to plan for a family while pursuing a career. Her videos walk viewers through the egg freezing process, from injections to ultrasounds to egg retrieval, detailing the high cost and complex science of fertility preservation with humor. One episode in her kitchen begins, "Today we're making eggs." While her videos are casual and friendly, AOC's job title and national recognition remind viewers that there's more to this story. Her ability to delay starting the family has likely been crucial to the success of her political career, something that viewers all over the country can relate to. By sharing her fertility choices, she's demonstrating that it's possible for her generation to change expectations around forming a family and to demand better support for it. One reel shows the congresswoman efficiently injecting her belly in the green room of ABC's This Week before cutting to a clip from her interview there. Millennials are starting to be decisive at the polls, and there is anger at being ignored, sidelined, having our economic futures mortgaged by the generations that came before us on everything from the economy to the climate. We are taking the reins. Unlike Vance, AOC addresses why Americans are starting families later. Hello, we don't provide health care. We don't provide child care. And a lot of people struggle to find a suitable partner. No one gender's fault. That is a collective issue. Subsidized health care, including fertility treatments and child care, would do much to mitigate the concerns of potential parents. The retrosexual tradwife model also clashes with economic reality. If women all went home, the GDP would immediately fall by a third, followed by massive drops in productivity and consumer spending. Given that women are disproportionately represented in essential sectors like healthcare and education, the exit of even a small percentage of them from the workforce would be catastrophic. AOC understands that many people don't want kids at 26. They rather establish careers, see the world, and find a long-term partner first. That means more older parents, egg freezing, egg and sperm donation adoption and fostering, and more child-free adults long-term. She affirms that viewers do not need anyone's approval to lead your life and make the choices that make you happy. You know, maybe in life you can't have everything, but here's the secret. You can have a hell of a lot. She acknowledges that egg freezing isn't foolproof, and there's a real chance that she won't end up having a child. But these videos offer a compelling vision of a world where women's concerns and insights matter, when and where solutions can be found through civil dialogue rather than knee-jerk go-backism. By joining civic life in significant numbers, women have reworked traditional systems that excluded them from policymaking. But it has taken time to get there due to a childcare catch-22. Because the lack of childcare infrastructure, women couldn't be elected in sufficient numbers to create one. Delaying starting a family has allowed more of them to reach positions where they can begin building supportive systems for families in the future. They've done this precisely because, contrary to Vance, they do have a deep stake in this country and a commitment to realizing its promise. History suggests that it's only when women like AOC reach critical mass in policymaking roles, potentially sacrificing some of their personal hopes, that we may finally create the national care infrastructure we've always needed and thriving future we desire. Elizabeth Gregory directs the Institute for Research on Women, Gender, and Sexuality at the University of Houston. And over to our next reading. A comment from Miriam Tamasebi. A letter from hell. My husband, son, and I have been locked in ICE detention for months, despite committing no crime. My name is Miriam Tamasebi, and I am a professor of psychology and statistics at Los Angeles Pierce College, where I was until April 9th, when my life and my family's lives changed forever. On that day, I was teaching class when my son texted me saying that my husband hadn't picked him up from school and wasn't answering his phone, which was very unlike him. I picked up my son from school, came frantically back home, and called the police, thinking that something horrible must have happened to him. Even so, it never occurred to me that he could have been detained by ICE. We are legal permanent residents with valid green cards. My husband, Saeed Issa Hashemi, is also a professor and has dedicated his life to mentoring PhDs, students in the business psychology department of the Chicago School. We have both mentored many PhDs candidates, among them veterans who have served this country for decades. We don't have any criminal records, not even a traffic ticket. I believe in the rule of law and trusted that if there was anything wrong with our immigration status, the government would notify us through legal channels. I was beyond shocked to realize that an online smear campaign without any merit or legal standing has convinced the U.S. government to try to revoke our green cards overnight without due process or even telling us. The government had decided to punish my husband for being the son of a woman who was an interpreter for the Iranian hostage takers in 1979, before Essa was even born. I came here because I wanted to build a life for myself and my family that was defined by my own actions, not anyone else's. But now our lives are being upended for something someone else did nearly 50 years ago. Imagine that you are an independent woman wading through the waters of sexism and patriarchy every day, and then you are told that not only do your own ideas and academic achievements not matter, but you are somehow responsible for the decisions you never made, for the things that happened before you were born. That you don't have an identity of your own, and that your existence can be negated based on the actions or the acts of relations. This is bloodline punishment. I was hoping that the United States of America, the country that I loved, would be different. Eventually, my husband's phone location showed he was at an ICE center in downtown LA. I talked to him there for a minute. He said he had been told that while he was under arrest, our son and I were safe. That turned out to be a lie. The next day, when I took my son to school, my car was surrounded by vehicles from the Department of Homeland Security, and my son and I were detained. I had to watch my son, who was in high school and has been a legal resident of California for nearly 12 years, be handcuffed. We were shipped to Texas overnight from Los Angeles in horrible conditions that I won't elaborate on this letter. We have remained in Texas ever since. My son and I have now spent many months in the Delaney Immigration Processing Center away from my husband, who was taken to the South Texas Detention Complex in Pearsall, Texas. There he faces even more horrible conditions, and he faces them alone. When I requested that my husband be reunited with us in Dilley, so-called Family Detention Center, the very existence of such a term is deeply troubling, I was told that in our specific case, Essia had to be held in a separate facility. I have struggled to understand how this can happen to people who have never broken the law in a system I believe to be based on the rule of law. We have been put through hell for months, and our physical and mental health have deteriorated in ways that might not be reversible for years. We are only allowed to speak with my husband for 10 minutes every 2 weeks under supervision. My son, who speaks only English and has been in California's school system since before kindergarten, is struggling to understand why the only country he considers home is treating him this way. What has happened to us was designed specifically to break our bodies and our spirits. I am a mother, not a martyr, so I would always choose my son's health and well-being over any dreams or aspirations I have. But even when we decided to make the difficult decision to ask to be allowed to voluntarily leave the United States, the place we consider our country and our home, the government not only opposed it, but suggested that it would appeal any judicial decision that grants us the right of departure. In other words, they want to continue our indefinite detention without any end in sight. But for what purpose?
9: I have been asking myself that question over and over. I can't think of any reason why we are being put through this punitive ordeal. We don't have money or power to help us, shield us, or buy us favor. We are two working-class educators who have been living a working-class life in a rented apartment, and we had never imagined anything like this happening to us. This is why we need your help. We are in tremendous pain and have been in unendurable, unending nightmare. I want my son to have a normal life, not spend his days in this awful detention center in Dili. No child deserves this. No human deserves this. We are asking anyone with a conscience to help us end this nightmare. There are more things I want to say, but this is the shackled version of what I feel safe saying right now. I will end on this note. If this could happen to us, a law-abiding family of two professors and a young boy, it can happen to anyone. Miriam Tomasebi is an adjunct assistant professor of psychology and statistics at Los Angeles Pierce College. And over to our next reading, a comment from Kai Bird, living under Kohnian logic. Roy Cohn created a career for himself as a self-promoting, ubiquitous hustler. He got away with it by having the right friends. Most New Yorkers, if they remember the name at all, curse the distant memory of Roy Cohn. He died a miserable death from AIDS just 40 years ago, but his ghost has been haunting Americans over the past decade back in the 1970s and 80s. Cohn mentored our current president and taught him his tricks. He molded Donald Trump into both the worst and most consequential politician of our time. He took us back to the dark side of American political discourse. Only now can we see the direct line between Senator Joe McCarthy and Donald Trump. Roy has served as Rasputin for both demigods. Some New Yorkers forget about their own complicity in Cohn's sketchy political project. We forget how much a creature of the Bronx and Manhattan's Park Avenue he was, and how willingly the city's elite embraced him. They knew the despicable things he had done during McCarthy's 1953 to 1954 scourge, but they embraced him anyway. In July 1954, after the 27-year-old chief counsel to McCarthy's was forced to resign in disgrace, some 2,000 New Yorkers turned up at a dinner at the Astor Hotel near Times Square, sponsored by the Jewish American Anti-Communist League, and gave Cohn and McCarthy a standing ovation. This was just the beginning of Cohn's political rehabilitation. In the early 1950s, he destroyed the lives of thousands of civil servants. He targeted closeted homosexuals and was a boyish prosecutor who gleefully sent Julius and Ethel Rosenberg to the electric chair. In Washington, he was McCarthy's attack hound and book burner, known for forcing U.S. Information Service libraries in Europe to purge 30,000 books from their shelves, including titles by Howard Fast and Dashiell Hammett. Back in New York, Cohn created a career for himself as a ubiquitous self-promoting hustler, a scheming con man, and a street fighter who somehow always escaped the courts. He could be charming, but he ran what we now call a Trumpian favor bank, using the photographic memory to keep tabs on who needed what from whom. He was eventually indicted three times for fraud and bribery. He once brazenly handed an envelope stuffed with cash to a city employee standing outside the very courtroom in which he was then being tried for said bribery. And yet, ignoring the evidence stacked against him, New York juries acquitted him in all of his trials. Everyone knew Cohn was a lawyer for the mafia, representing thugs like Moe Dalwitz, Anthony Fat Tony Salerno, Carmine Galante, and John Gotti. Many knew he was a closeted gay man and a sex addict who paid high sums to teenage boys for sex. And yet, as a powerful lawyer, he hypothetically railed against civil rights for the people whom he called F's. Everyone also knew that Cohn was a racist who routinely used a Yiddish slur to describe black people. He left a trail of deaths all over Manhattan, stiffing tailors, dry cleaners, and small shopkeepers. He even managed to evade paying the IRS any taxes for the last 20 years of his life and wrote a book calling average citizens suckers if they paid the taxmen. But at the time, this didn't matter. His friends came from New York's inner circle of influential judges, lawyers, businessmen, and politicians. As the New York's Daily News observed in 1979, Cohn has emerged as the city's preeminent manipulator, a one-man network of contacts that has reached into City Hall, the mob, the press, the archdiocese, the disco jet set, the courts, and the back rooms of the Bronx and Brooklyn, where judges are made and political contributions arranged. His network included city politicians like Mayor Abe Beame, Democratic Party boss Meade Esposito, Stanley Friedman, and Andrew Stein. In the 1970s, he called Trump his best friend and got the young real estate developer the tax breaks he needed to build Trump Tower. The judges who routinely socialized with Cohn included Judge Irving Kaufman, Judge Marie M. Lambert, Justice David Peake, Justice Vito J. Titone, and Judge David N. Endelstein. Other friends included media stars Barbara Walters, Sidney Adams, and Walter Winchell, Yankee owner George Steinbrenner, CIA Director William Casey, Firing Lines William F. Buckley Jr., political operator Roger Stone, New York Times executive editor A.M. Abe Rosenthal, media baron Rupert Murdoch, Revlon executive Ronald Perlman, lawyer and Harvard professor Alan Dershowitz, novelist Norman Mailer, and dozens of the city's other luminaries. Every year, Cohn invited 200 of these celebrities to his birthday party, often held at the club Studio 54. They all came, and they all celebrated him, because they all owed him something. They may have privately feared Cohn, but in public, they called him a lovable rogue. Another noted lifelong friend was C. Newhouse, the Condé Nast media magnate and owner of magazines like Vanity Fair, GQ, and The New Yorker. Roy C. had been classmates at New York's elite Horace Mann School. They talked on the phone every day. Newhouse's father had once given Cohn a $500,000 loan, never to be repaid. Cohn fed the notoriously reticent Newhouse the city's gossip and often managed his social life. In the spring of 1984, Newhouse read a GQ profile of Donald Trump written by Graydon Carter, noting that this issue of the magazine had sold phenomenally well. Newhouse quietly suggested to Jason Epstein, his editor at Random House, another institution he owned, that perhaps Trump should write a memoir. Newhouse knew, of course, that Trump was a protege of Cohn's. There's no question the Trump thing was Roy's idea to see, recalled Peter Osnos, then a recent hire at Random House. So Epstein took a meeting with Trump and signed him up to write what became The Art of the Deal in 1987. It quickly became a national bestseller and turned the once New York developer into a national figure. My father got the idea that Trump would be a person of interest to book buyers, recalled Newhouse's daughter, Pamela Newhouse Mensch, He was right. Can you imagine? Between Roy and my father, they put Trump on the map. That's a heavy burden to walk around with these days. Cohn deeply resented New York's intellectual, its universities, and particularly its white shoe, elite law firms. I'll never have the goodwill of the establishment, the tastemakers of New York. That was Trump in 1990, echoing his mentor's hatred of the establishment. America once had a bipartisan establishment that managed to instill a certain civility in our rough-and-tumble democracy. It's gone. Today, Cohn's values, or lack thereof, and his right-wing political resentments have replaced the values of that establishment. It is as if Joe McCarthy had become president. The drunkard senator from Wisconsin later inspired Cohn and Trump to tap into the raw populist emotions that have long festered in American society. All three were serial fabulists, shamelessly making up stories to stoke tabloid headlines. They uncorked political resentments against immigrants, intellectuals, scientific enterprise, feminists, and most particularly, black and any other non-white minority. They have taken us to America's irrepressible dark side, and ironically, New Yorkers always let them get away with it. After dining with Cohn once in 1984, Osnos exclaimed, "Rarely have I met a man whose face was not clearer about what he was." But what is it about us that allows a Roy Cohn to navigate in a world, the world of New York, the world of the Hamptons? What is it? I consider it corrupting. They don't. It's about money. It's about success. It's about a certain glamour. You want to always be identified with the red-hot center. Kai Bird is a Pulitzer Prize-winning biographer. He and his wife, Susan Goldmark, have just published American Scoundrel, Roy Cohn's Dark Journey from Joe McCarthy to Donald Trump. And over to our next reading, Raising Hell by Kate Wagner. Backrooms Meetings, a Gen Z content creator's blockbuster feature film, misremembers the eeriness of the 1990s. In 2019, a strange image began to circulate on social media. It showed an empty hallway aglow with stickly fluorescent lights, calling to the mind the rear corridor of a movie theater or the carnivorous antechamber leading to the mall bathroom. It actually is a photo of a Wisconsin furniture store under renovation. It was taken in 2003, which explains its blurry patina. The image was originally posted anonymously in a thread on X, the paranormal board on the bulletin board site 4chan, in response to the prompt, "Post disquieting images that just feel off." One user dubs the space the backrooms, describing it as a 600 million square miles of random segmented empty rooms to be trapped in. God save you if you hear something wandering around nearby, because it sure as hell has heard you. This exchange sparked an online phenomenon, popularizing the so-called liminal space internet aesthetic. The concept of the backrooms has long fascinated me, more from the architectural side than the horror side. There is a generational element to it. Most of us who were children in the period from 1980s to the 2000s logged many hours at vast malls waiting for our parents. It's also rich, both theoretically, being a postmodern concept par excellence, and architecturally, being a vernacular interior par excellence. A 16-year-old visual effect autodidact named Kane Parsons released a series of short YouTube films in 2022 that take place in and elaborate on the eerie realm of the backrooms. The series caught the attention of the film production powerhouse A24, which gave Parsons the budget and resources to realize a feature-length adaptation,
8: realized theoretically this past spring. It was a watershed moment. A Gen Z content creator had penetrated the traditional institutional studio system, and his work was so high-grossing that it broke records. In an era of exhaustively rehashed IP, Backrooms was sourced from the public domain internet content. Although it was inspired by Static Image, the film's plot was sprawling. Clark, a failed architect relegated to running a discount furniture store in a California strip mall, has been kicked out of his house by his wife and now sleeps at the store. Outrageous electricity bills and strange ambient noises prompt him to investigate the store's basement, at which point he passes through a solid wall and into the apparently interminable back rooms. The back room set is Parsons' Piece de Resistance. It's a disorienting, labyrinthine series of largely soundless, yellow-hued rooms. It's littered with inanimate objects that scan as wrong, items fused together, or misshapen, or inappropriately scaled. Stairs lead to nowhere. Walls morph into chutes. Space expands and contracts. It might be endless. Also, there's some kind of monster element. The B-plot concerns Clark's therapist, Mary. She has her own demons, having been raised by an agoraphobic hoarder mother, and she is resentful of her selfish and controlling patient. A cryptic message from Clark lures her to the back rooms. Mary has a showdown not only with her intransigent patient, but with, spoiler alert, her manifestation as a monster, a gnarled, unnatural version of himself. And this is Backroom's key gimmick. The monsters are, in fact, ourselves. Our worst qualities, our most Copernicus instincts. Monster Clark ambushes his shrink, and the ensuing chase scene is the best part of the movie. It is dramatically shot, revealing the terrifying scope and sheer infinite modularity of the space. In one memorable moment, a deep chasm reveals the extent of the backrooms, which replicate endlessly into the void. Also, the backrooms are being monitored by a company called Async, which has been trying to investigate the space after unwittingly discovering it. When asked what this place is, Clark answers, "It's every place that ever was." Parsons is trying to do a lot, perhaps too much, with backrooms. The movie's plot and underlying message are undercooked. Are the backrooms the unconscious? A secret government project? Something else? His aesthetic choices, however, are interesting and convincing. The 21-year-old director is clearly a digital native. Though he plays with found footage tropes, aping a lo-fi VHS look, his world operates under a resolutely digital video game-inspired spatial logic in which characters no clip or pass through impenetrable barriers such as walls. Parsons' work is postmodern. In the original architectural sense of the term, the backrooms are simulacra, copies for which no original exist. The approximate recent passes through pastiche the malls of the 1990s, whose heyday Parsons is too young to have experienced, were usually themed, using referential architecture with elaborate, exaggerated set pieces, such as those displays of giant plastic fruit in a grocery store. Backrooms boast distortions of these already distorted visuals. Parsons' 1990s are communicated to the audience through a series of signifiers and winks, a washed-out teal and pink color palette, wall-to-wall carpeting, chunky furniture, wide ties, etc. What is striking about these choices is that they are misremembered, not the decade as it was, but as reproduced via nostalgia threads on internet forums. Frederick Jameson famously described how certain films set in the mid-20th century made the leap from depicting the 1950s to the 1950s-ness. Parsons similarly invents a highly mediated 1990s-ness. Backroom seems to be a movie about architecture, about the innate horror of the mundane, the liminal, the places that induced a level of boredom that a director who grew up with a smartphone has probably never suffered through. But it isn't, at least not directly. Watching someone as young as Parsons attempt to capture the horror of a now-defunct suburban mundanity is a bit like watching a kid get behind the wheel of a parked car and pretend to be his dad. The pantomime of steering by someone whose feet can't reach the pedals is a little silly, but it is also unsettling. Likewise, the film's misremembered nostalgia produces something genuine, new, and interesting. Backrooms the movie is flawed, but Backrooms the phenomenon may offer a compelling preview of the next generation of filmmaking. And over to our next reading. The Plan to Supercharge American Democracy. Democrats can save the country from an authoritarian takeover, but to do so, they must focus on systemic reforms. This was written by Ben Winkler. Ben Winkler wants his fellow Democrats to win in 2026 as a check and balance to the catastrophic presidency of Donald Trump. But the serial organizer, who has served as the campaign director for the global activist group AVAS, the Washington director for MoveOn.org, then the chair of the Wisconsin Democratic Party, where he created a tech-savvy, door-knocking, agenda-setting model for winning over swing state voters, wants so much more than an election victory. Once the party returns to power, Winkler argues in his new book, This is the Plan. Democrats need to act with a new sense of purpose to renew and expand democracy, in addition to the immediate work of easing the pain of the many who have suffered during the Trump years. He says Democrats must systematically address the deep dysfunctions of American electioneering and governing. Money and politics, racial and partisan gerrymandering, the right-wing judicial activism of the Supreme Court, the fundamentally unfair Electoral College, with an honest recognition that those dysfunctions gave us Trumpism and could do so again. This is the Plan offers a vision of a multi-year project of systemic reform and voter empowerment that focuses on removing the barriers of achieving economic, social, and racial justice, and to saving the planet. Ben studies steady determinism to identify the real forces that drive inequality and injustice, which I've witnessed since my fellow Wisconsinite was a teenager writing letters to the editor and organizing college, with an honest recognition that those dysfunctions gave us Trumpism and could do so again. This is the Plan offers a vision of a multi-year project of systemic reform and voter empowerment focuses on removing the barriers of achieving economic, social, and racial justice and to saving the planet.

was a teenager writing letters to the editor and organizing against corporate influence on education is an antidote to the legitimate impatience and anger felt by Democratic voters over the broken state of contemporary politics. This essay, adapted from his remarkable book, is a blueprint for how we return to power of our democracy to the people. We would do well to consider it. A quote from John Nichols. Our country is spiraling into authoritarianism, but together we are going to fight our way out. How do I know? We've been doing it in Wisconsin, my beloved home. I've seen firsthand how thousands of grassroots activists working their hearts out to win elections at every political level, alongside a vast array of allies and partners, can build a movement that unrings a political system. It's how the Wisconsin Democratic Party stopped the world's richest man from buying an election for a state Supreme Court justice. It's how Democrats swept key off-year elections nationally in 2025 and dramatically boosted turnout in these special elections since Trump began his second presidential term. Here's how we are going to end America's meltdown and save democracy. But as you read this plan, it's essential to keep three fundamental principles in mind. First, your superpower is not just your vote, but your power to organize, to persuade, and above all, to join or bring together like-minded people to make grassroots engagements as a part of your lives, week after week, year after year, election after election. As long as freedom survives, and despite the cruelty and ruthlessness of Trump and his allies, we still've got enough of it to keep on organizing. You are free to use your freedom to fight for freedom's survival. Second, your modus operandi should be to organize and advocate where you are, affecting elections in which you are a constituent and seeking to affect the decisions of your own elected officials, and at the same time to lend a long-distance hand to those on the front lines of the fight in the tipping point state, districts, and battles across the country where a little change can make a huge difference. And third, remember that the potential voters who support can swing elections. Those who rarely vote or who switch parties are often the people who are thinking about politics the least. If you want to persuade them, don't lecture. Listen to them about what they care about. Find out where it is, where it intersects, and what you care about, and then find a basis for common action. Make sense? Okay. Then this is the plan. 2026. For a democracy to survive, the single most important priority is likely to be found in the state governments. That's because elections are run by the states, not by the federal government, despite Trump's illegal efforts to override the Constitution. Thus, your goal this year, to achieve governing trifectas in the states where electoral college votes are likeliest to tip the presidency one way or the other in 2028. Reach that goal, and we can make it very hard for Trump and his allies to nullify the result of the next presidential election. Help turn out and persuade voters in the closest legislative swing districts in the most likely 2028 battleground states in a way that can simultaneously help win U.S. House seats in statewide races. Where there's a high-stakes statewide fight organized everywhere, not just to swing purple areas, but also to lose by less in deep red ones and drive up margins in the turnout in blue ones. Even as we lock down state trifectas, we should be aiming to win majorities in both the U.S. House and Senate. The more House and Senate seats we win in 2026, the more we can stem the damage of the Trump presidency and begin an era of accountability. The closest state that Trump won in 2024 was my own home state of Wisconsin, which, after a years-long struggle against authoritarianism and gerrymandering, is finally within striking distance of turning into a blue trifecta.
The next

0: closest states that Trump won in 2024 were Michigan, Pennsylvania, Georgia, Nevada, North Carolina, and Arizona. Four of those could become blue trifectas in 2026. In Georgia, ensuring that Kesha Lance Bottoms wins the governorship would prevent MAGA from gerrymandering or sabotaging elections before 2028. In North Carolina, the key state-level targets are Anita Earle's re-elections to the state Supreme Court and the prevention of GOP supermajorities in the state legislature. In many of these states, offices that are key to election administration or jurisprudence, such as the attorneys general, secretaries of state, state Supreme Court justices, and other local offices, will be on the ballot as well. Those were the battleground states in the last three presidential elections, 2016, 2020, and 2024. So they are the most likely battleground states in 2028 as well. The GOP's path to holding on to the presidency in the short term runs through these states. But if we ensure that people who believe in democracy triumph in them in the fall, then we'll know that if we win the presidential election in 2028, it won't be overturned. Not only that, but those states offer two key U.S. Senate races and more than enough close House races to move the Speaker's gavel to the Democratic Party. But let's aim higher than that. Let's open up every possible path to passing the National Popular Vote Interstate Compact. This is a state law already passed by the state representing's 222 electoral college votes that goes into effect once it has been passed by a state representing a total of 270 such votes, enough to determine the winner of the presidential election. Once the NPVIC goes into effect, all the participating states will assign their electoral college votes to the winner of the national popular vote. And just like that, the idea of battleground states and safe states in presidential elections will be tossed into the dustbin of history where it belongs. That means aiming to win a trifecta in New Hampshire, too, the state that Trump lost but came closest to winning in 2024. Kamala Harris won it by 2.8%. And let's help the multi-partisan pro-democracy alliance in Alaska, which could yield a U.S. House seat, a U.S. Senate seat for Mary Peltola, and if we win the governorship, a potentially NPVIC-friendly trifecta in a state that Trump won by 13 points, or 13%. To shoot for a U.S. Senate majority, we'll have to expand the map still further. Georgia and flipped North Carolina and Alaska will just need two more. Let's ease Susan Collins into a long overdue retirement in Maine, and let's go for broke in Iowa, where we could win three U.S. House seats in the 1st, 2nd, and 3rd congressional districts, the governorship, and the U.S. Senate race. In Ohio, let's lend a hand to Sherrod Brown, and let's put James Tallarico into the U.S. Senate seat from Texas. Also, don't sleep on Dan Osborne in Nebraska. As Trump's approval ratings careen further into the abyss, yet more opportunities continue to arise. Want to adopt a House district? Want to travel there to knock on some doors? But all of the states above the sound inconveniently far away? Good news, there are House swing districts that could benefit from your support to defend Democrats or defeat MAGA Republicans all over the nation, very much including the giant blue states like California and New York. There are winnable state legislative districts everywhere as well. Winning more of them is critical to bolstering gains in those states, especially in the South, that might try to gerrymander after 2026 to eliminate districts no longer protected by the Voting Rights Act. Okay, so a huge push for the 2026 midterm elections. Check. But then, do you stop? No. Can't stop, won't stop. We are building a permanent campaign. 2027. In 2027, we'll advocate for our various state elected officials to pass policies that will upgrade the democratic processes in our states and make them dictator-proof. We'll also push them to pass the NPVIC, and we'll build grassroots support as they pass legislation that make a direct positive difference in the lives of regular people. In some states, you can start collecting signatures for ballot initiatives to raise wages, protect the environment, and defend democracy. In states like Wisconsin, where the legislator, not the people, launches the processes of amending the state constitution, keep that on your advocacy to-do list as well. At the same time, you can advocate for the new Democratic majorities in the U.S. House and Senate to conduct aggressive oversight and propel bills and coalitions around historic legislations for the next Democratic trifecta. The phone number for the Capitol switchboard is 202-224-3121. Use it. If Democrats and independents do win a majority in the Senate in 2026, they should, immediately in 2027, amend the Senate rules to restore the vision of our country's founders and make the chamber a majority rule institution, bust the filibuster, get it over with, bring closure to the 60-vote cloture. Meanwhile, throughout 2027, you are helping with state and local races in places like Wisconsin, Kentucky, Louisiana, Mississippi, New Jersey, and Virginia. Don't get rusty. Keep organizing. 2028. Big year. We don't know who the Democratic presidential nominee will be or what crises and issues will be dominating the news. Instead of fretting about the primaries and messaging, roll up your sleeves and build the general election presidential operation in advance. Build state and local Democratic Party organizations. Elect democracy defenders to key offices in local and special elections and engage more and more voters and volunteers over time. By the time the two major parties nominate their candidates in 2028, you will have helped build the organizing and communicating juggernaut that will become your nominee's campaign apparatus. In 2028, your goal isn't just to win the presidential election, it's also to win as many seats as possible in the U.S. House, U.S. Senate, and the state legislators, to win the Supreme Court race in Wisconsin in April and flip the state Supreme Court in North Carolina in the fall, and to win all possible state executive offices as well as local ones. If it turns out to be a 2016 to 2020 or 2024 style nail biter, you'll be glad you've worked so damn hard. And if it's a 2008-style blowout, you'll have a chance to win places that seem impossible from the viewpoint of 2026. You are doing all of this for two reasons. First, you want to generate as much positive change as possible. And second, you'll know that the next election in 2030 is likely to be tough, because of the pattern of midterm backlash against the party of the incumbent president. On election night in 2028, you'll see the fruits of so many labors appear in a string of electoral triumphs. You'll cheer as your presidential candidate starts rolling up swing states. You'll pump a fist in the air as Ron Johnson's U.S. Senate seat goes blue while Wisconsin Democrats hold on to their state legislative majorities. You'll experience the rush of having helped change the world. And you'll recommit, even as you dance in the streets that night, to keep going, because you know the fight isn't over. 2029. Suppose we win in 2028. The first giant question of 2029 comes in January. Do we have a peaceful transfer of power or not? This will be the acid test, and the answer to that question depends on everything that you and the giant movement you are now a part of have achieved up to this point. If the Electoral College is tied or subverted such that no candidate gets 270 votes, then the job of determining who won the election will go to the House of Representatives. Under the Constitution, each House delegation will get one vote. So our goal is not just to have a pro-democracy House majority, it's to have, after the 121st Congress is sworn in at noon on Wednesday, January 3rd, 2029, pro-democracy majorities in a majority of House delegations. Right now, the GOP controls 30 out of 50 delegations. We've got two election cycles to change that. If this scenario happens, you'll be very glad that you've leaned into House races in states like Iowa and Alaska. Knock on wood, on Saturday, January 20th, 2029, the next president and vice president of the United States will take their oaths of office. Not President J.D. Vance and Vice President Donald Trump, two entirely different people with entirely different names who belong to an entirely different party. The nation and the world will finally exhale. And then, after a killer party and a greasy breakfast, it's time for the real work, because 2029 has been a year of action. Those states with pro-democracy trifectas will have a great deal of work to continue from 2027 to 2028 legislative sessions. But now they'll be joined by a federal government that they can actually pass Good for America bills into law signed by a Good for America, Good for the World president, and can then implement them in good faith, along with whatever emergency bills are necessary in order to address whatever acute disaster Trump has left America as a parting gift. The federal trifecta of 2029 has a pass democracy reform right away. The time will come to pass the 2029 versions of the Freedom to Vote Act and the John R. Lewis Voting Rights Advancement Act, with voting rights protections, a national gerrymandering ban, donor disclosure requirements, and other anti-corruption measures. But that's just the start. Next comes the U.S. Supreme Court reform, either 18 years term limits, after which justices who have lifetime appointments take on a senior status in which they don't rule on cases, or a court expansion, or both. Then, statehood for the District of Columbia, and if Puerto Ricans so wish, Puerto Rico. Then, House reform, doubling its size and adopting multi-member districts with proportional representation so that everyone across the race and ethnicity and geography and ideology can have a voice in the people's house. And then, so much more. Economic policies that level the playing field and reward instead of entrenching wealth. Laws that promote prosperity and ensure that all of us, not just the few, benefit from it. The Protecting the Right to Organize Act, the Public Service Freedom to Negotiate Act, and the Protect America's Workforce Act. Comprehensive immigration reform. Maybe it's time for a reorganization of the executive branch to make it more effective and less susceptible to corruption and authoritarianism. Laws to ensure that artificial intelligence enriches us all, not just the few, and doesn't undermine our livelihoods, our self-determination, or our existence. Laws to protect the rights and freedoms of every American, especially the most vulnerable. Measures to make life affordable, foster affordability, keep us safe, catch us when we fall, help us build the lives and families we choose, protect the earth, and lift up the dignity of all. It's not just the executive and legislative branches will be in new hands. It's that the laws they pass won't be struck down by a rogue Supreme Court. In 2029, with an 18-year term limits on justices' active service, the next president will be able to appoint a new justice when the court's longest-serving member, like Clarence Thomas, moves to senior status, allowing him to spend even more time island hopping on Harlan Crow's superyacht. We can hope that the judicial branch, knowing that its composition will automatically shift over time, will stop ruling, though it will have permanent MAGA-supporting majority. Oh, and we shouldn't forget a total recasting of America's role in the world so that our foreign policy reflects our values and our interest in place of Trump's approach, which reflect only his. And the article continues on, but that's all the time I have for today. My name is Billy, and I've been reading you The Nation for the Talking Information Center. Have a wonderful day, and thank you for listening.
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2: Here's the forecast for the Boston and South Shore area on the Talking Information Center from the National Weather Service. For today, mostly cloudy, temperatures in the upper 50s. Overnight, the clouds break late. Temperatures don't change much, remaining in the upper 50s. For Wednesday, the sun returns, so does the heat. Temperatures in the mid-70s. The sun rose this morning at 6:55, setting at 6:04 this evening. Stay tuned for more. Heading your way next on the Talking Information Center.
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9: Thank you for tuning in to the Talking Information Center. My name is Duncan. Today I'll be reading from the New Republic magazine, dated October of 2026. Today I'll be reading the first half of an article entitled The Big Greedy Data Center Next Door, submitted by Kate Aronoff. Data centers may be the perfect encapsulation of an economy built to benefit the already rich. After construction started on a vast facility in Vineland, New Jersey, residents didn't just get mad, they got organized. In 2021, Andrew and Stevie Groch started building a modern ranch-style home across a peaceful stretch of farms in Vineland, New Jersey. One night a few years ago, or a few years later, in September 2025, Andrew was reading their daughter a bedtime story when he noticed the windows in her room vibrating with a loud mechanical hum. He heard the same wailing sound while walking their floppy-eared Hungarian pointer at dawn. "We'd just spent a bunch of money to build a house," Andrew told me in the family's spacious tree-lined backyard. "We pay taxes, a lot of taxes. We were pretty mad at that point. Still are." The source of the noise was New Jersey's largest data center, about a mile down the road from the Gretsch's home. The facility is owned and operated by a company called Data One for the Netherlands-based NeoCloud provider Nebius, which is responsible for sourcing, installing, and managing graphics processing units, i.e. specialized microchips, made by NVIDIA. According to terms of a five-year deal worth up to $19.4 billion, Nebius will deliver that computing capacity to Microsoft, whose internal teams will reportedly use it to create large language models and a consumer AI assistant. Giving Microsoft everything it wants will take at least 300 megawatts of power, nearly double the electrical generation capacity of the entire city of Vineland. Vinelanders aren't happy about it. They're now ensnared in a bitter nationwide battle pitting a core engine of the U.S. economy against most of the people who live here. The market value of AI-related companies has grown to approximately $27 trillion since November 2022. By some estimates, AI-related investments now account for nearly 40% of U.S. GDP growth. This surge of investment and stock valuations has fueled a boom that is primarily benefiting the already rich, the wealthiest 10% of U.S. households, which owns 87% of stocks. It was thanks in part to these dynamics that U.S. billionaires added $1.5 trillion to their collective net worth in 2025. The same year, American workers took home their smallest share of GDP since 1947. For the frontier labs, builders, cloud network operators, energy companies, and chip makers, to name just a few interested parties, that are already cashing in on the AI spending binge, data centers that are already cashing in, data centers really do appear to be the liquid gold. President Donald Trump has claimed they are. Most Americans, however, just don't see the benefit of having them in their communities. A Heat Map Pro poll released in mid-August found that Democrats, Republicans, and Independents all opposed by significant margins a center being built near where they live. Three-quarters of Americans overall opposed nearby data center development. More than half of Americans support a nationwide moratorium. These aren't just idle gripes to pollsters fishing for discontent. According to HeatMap Pro, more than 500 counties or municipalities have blocked or restricted data center development. In the first 3 months of 2026, Data Center Watch reported that at least 75% or 75 projects worth an estimated $130 billion were disrupted by local opposition. In New Jersey, where 56% of voters support banning data center development near where they live, 38 municipalities have already done exactly that. In scenes reminiscent of early days Tea Party or Occupy Wall Street, ordinarily tranquil city council, planning, and zoning commissions meetings in farm towns, leafy suburbs, and major cities are being transformed into raucous protests as Americans of all political persuasions show up to demand that their elected officials fight the data centers they see as sucking up water and electricity for the sake of pouring vast fortunes into already well-lined pockets. In South Jersey, such organizing has put card-carrying members of the Democratic Socialists of America on the same side as right-wingers who railed against wind farms being built off the coast of the Jersey Shore. Many activists are eloquent and impassioned about their concerns. These are not struggling manufacturers or local startups. This project is backed by global capital and built for global AI companies, Vineland resident Nicole Petrangiolo told her stone-faced city councilors at a packed, rowdy meeting in January, where proceedings stretched on for more than 2 hours to accommodate dozens of speakers. The tax break the council was looking to approve that night for Data One Vineland was corporate welfare, Petrangiolo argued. The crowd erupted in approving cheers. It's hard to get a good look at the data center Vinelanders are so upset about, because much of the 2.6 million square foot campus is encased within 14 foot tall concrete walls designed to resemble a friendlier rustic stone. Right next to it, separated by a county road and surrounded by identical-looking walls, is a luxury golf club developed by the same local concrete magnate behind Data One. John Ruga built a headquarters and manufacturing facility for his 450-person concrete company, Northeast Precast, on an adjoining plot. He subsequently formed a joint venture with a Data One subsidiary called Data One USA to oversee the data center's construction. Ruga co-owns the golf club, Trout National, with its namesake, 12-time MLB All-Star and local hero Mike Trout. All three businesses have been represented by the same lawyer. Memberships to Trout National are invite-only. Initiation fees reportedly rival those of other luxury clubs, which can cost upwards of $500,000, not a price point designed to attract linksmen from New Jersey's poorest county. One in seven Cumberland County residents lives below the poverty line, far fewer than that number golf. It's rare as a writer to stumble on an image that lends itself so well to your subject matter. The walls surrounding Data One Vineland and Trout National are as good a metaphor as any for the emerging political economy of the AI boom. Unprecedented quantities of wealth are now concentrated within an incestuous, inscrutable network of companies that all purport to be involved in making artificial intelligence, a term so vague as to include everything from rudimentary AOL chatbots to advanced large language models and HAL 9000. Meanwhile, the language Silicon Valley executives use to describe their products has become increasingly mystical. We are close to creating a genie that can grant any wish, OpenAI CEO Sam Altman said in late July. We're going to make sure that our first wishes broadly benefit humanity and that we kind of get the world to a place where a lot of more people get to have a lot more wishes. To top that, top firms like OpenAI, backed by Microsoft since 2019, they're pursuing a particularly capital and resource-intensive path to AI development. The approach is premised on the theory that pouring enormous amounts of computing power into training frontier models using increasingly advanced graphics, processing units, or GPUs can exponentially increase LLM's capabilities. In theory, these leads in capacity will enable U.S. companies to best their global competition, read as China. This mission requires building hyperscale data centers specifically designed to accommodate AI training and inference and capable of operating around the clock, with needs for water and electricity that far outpace the less resource-intensive versions that are already ubiquitous for streaming at Netflix and storing our emails. As Altman wrote on his blog, maybe with 10 gigawatts of compute, AI can figure out how to cure cancer. Materially speaking, making the software that might one day cure cancer isn't all that complicated. AI cloud networks, like the one Data One Vineland belongs to, are made up of warehouses full of racks and servers. They run on power-hungry chips that need to be kept cool. These structures proliferate leads to land and financing deals, municipal zoning processes, power purchasing agreements, and glad handing with politicians for favorable tax and regulatory treatment. In practice, in other words, CEOs who style themselves as philosopher kings, building God, have instead become something more than mundane, much more than mundane, real estate developers who need a lot of fossil fuels. It's no wonder that Trump likes them so much. As journalists, pundits, and politicians have tried to make sense of the spirited populist backlash against data centers, they've tended to frame it as some combination of provincial, perennial NIMBYism and misplaced rage at the technology those data centers are powering, a technology its architects claim could bring about mass unemployment and or civilizational collapse, as Anthropic CEO Dario Amodei has mused. Another explanation for this backlash is that the ongoing data center build-out represents a culmination of everything that has made the U.S. economy so harshly unequal, moving in right next door. Inside its proverbial walls are local entrepreneurs, offshore middlemen, and multinational corporations that can exploit state-sanctioned tax shelters, financial engineering schemes, and regulatory arbitrage to rapidly accumulate wealth on the basis of having started off with a decent amount of it. Vineland residents I spoke with didn't seem particularly concerned about the existential risks of AI. They were more worried that it's a technology whose potential benefits from automation to tax revenue didn't and don't justify the dangers data centers pose to local water supplies, electricity bills, air quality, and quality of life. I might be able to push a button, and something I used to have to type and took me 10 minutes to do would happen in 10 seconds, Andrew Gretsch, who works in the construction industry, told me. But it's really just going to help my boss. The trend in all businesses is trying to do things cheaper, he added. So it's good for the regular guy? No. Is it good for big business? Yeah, it's great. And is America all about big business? Unfortunately, I think it is. Like many who have found themselves outside the walls of the AI boom, Gretsch has spent most of his last year trying to figure out what's happening inside. Having grown up in Vineland, before moving away for college and jobs elsewhere, he and Stevie decided to raise kids back home and family nearby on land owned by Andrew's parents. While they were building their house, they learned that a luxury golf club, what would become Trout National, had been proposed for a nearby lot. We weren't that upset about living next to a golf course, whether or not we could ever get in there, he said. Gretsch also knew that Northeast Precast had been building out a campus for its concrete wall-making operations about three-quarters of a mile down the road. Adjacent land owned by another of Ruger's companies had, in not-too-distant memory, been the site of a small-scale silica mine that supplied quartz sand to glass manufacturing operations in neighboring Millville. More recently, when Andrew attended Vineland High School in the mid-2000s, it had been a hangout spot for area teens. The mine and plant were long defunct when Vineland City Council voted to zone the plot for mixed-use redevelopment in 2017. As part of a statewide program to spur investment, the designation streamlines approval processes for certain kinds of land use changes that might otherwise be prohibited. It also loosens the usual requirement of having to inform neighbors who live within 200 feet about new redevelopment plans and amendments. In 2020, Vineland accordingly granted Ruger's request to amend the redevelopment plans, enabling him to start building a 9-hole golf course and other forms of outdoor amusement, such as a clubhouse and shooting range. Ruger, who declined multiple interview requests and did not respond to a request to comment, soon started to buy up neighboring properties too. In 2022, he approached Michael Atkinson, whose grandfather had been dead for about a week, when he heard through the grapevine that Ruger wanted to buy his house and the 15 acres of land surrounding it. Atkinson greeted me in the small wood-paneled office of the 75-acre wholesale floral farm he runs with his mom and aunt in Millville. His grandfather had founded the business with his brothers when they moved to the United States from the Netherlands after World War II and decided to keep up farming tulips. Very similar soil, Atkinson said. Used to be a similar climate, but not so much anymore. Atkinson, who's in his early 40s, said he wasn't especially sentimental about his grandfather's house, but he found his negotiations with Ruger unsettling. He maybe could have let the body get slightly colder, Atkinson said about the sale. He understood at the time that the purchase was connected to an expensive golf course that would be built across the street. Ruger had made a point of saying he would fix up the house and move into it with his wife, Lori. He demolished it. He could do whatever he wanted to it, Atkinson said. I don't care that he tore it down. I truly do not care. But this kind of serves as a jumping-off point for John Ruger, being just a wholesale liar. Originally, Atkinson had started attending planning commission meetings to get approvals related to a farm property he and his wife bought and were getting ready to plant and live on. Ruger was a semi-regular fixture on the agenda. At the time, he was seeking approvals for a public golf course next to what would eventually become Trout National. In March of 2022, Vineland approved another request from Ruger's firm, NEP Real Estate, to expand permissible land uses on the site to include a heavier industrial development and then, the next year, to expand the scope of that development zone. The first time a data center was mentioned in city records was in June of 2024, a few months before the public golf club called Silica Sands opened. That month, NEP Real Estate presented a proposal to Vineland's planning board to build a data center, a large office building, and a four-story parking garage. Gretsch, who attended the meeting, remembers an attorney for the project making it sound very benign, entailing no noise or use of chemicals. They described it as quiet and non-invasive, he recalled. I think that they threw around the number 350 megawatts. I did not know what a megawatt was, let alone what it took to produce a megawatt. NEP's real estate's attorney said the site might use gas generators if the power went out. Gretsch recounted, but it turns out they were running generators as their primary power source, not because the power went out, but because they never had it to begin with. Silica Sands hosted its first public event in October of 2024, a charity tournament organized by the Millville Chamber of Commerce. Andrew and Stevie Gretsch bought their dad's tickets for Father's Day. Shortly thereafter, the course was raised to make way for the data center. No one really noticed until they started tearing the golf course out. Atkinson told me, "You can't see anything. It's all behind a giant wall." The national debate over data centers has orbited around the so-called Magnificent Seven tech companies: Microsoft, NVIDIA, Meta, Alphabet, Amazon, Apple, and Tesla. These behemoths are propelling projects forward with seemingly bottomless wells of cash. Local opposition, by contrast, often targets city officials eager to court investment dollars on offer from another prime target, the much smaller scale intermediaries Silicon Valley relies on to secure land, electricity, water, and even graphics processing units. Historically, Microsoft, currently the only contracted buyer of Data One Violin's computing power, has operated its own data centers. It struck its partnership with Nebius for the Violin facility last fall in order to free up capacity at the server farms it's letting OpenAI use as part of those companies' extraordinarily intimate relationship. As of publication, Microsoft remains OpenAI's single largest external equity holder. Its 27% stake could be worth some $270 billion if OpenAI follows through on plans to go public with a $1 trillion valuation next year. OpenAI pays Microsoft to use its cloud network to train and run large language models like ChatGPT and give the company preferential access to OpenAI's latest products. Bloomberg analysts estimated that upwards of 70% of Microsoft's AI revenues during the second quarter of the current fiscal year, $24 billion, came from its arrangement with OpenAI. Virtually all of the investment boom around artificial intelligence has flowed through these sort of circular financial agreements. Chipmaker NVIDIA, for example, owns a 9.3% stake in chip buyer Nebius. The health of those relationships, in turn, depends on companies' ability to access ever larger quantities of resources that can't be summoned as easily as frothy stock valuations. We are in very much land grab mode in the AI space, Scott Guthrie, who leads Microsoft's cloud efforts, said as the company's agreement with Nebius was announced. "We've made the decision that we don't want to be constrained in terms of capacity." The on-the-ground realities of the AI investment boom, a global scramble for acreage and electrons, have rapidly transformed tech companies into very different political actors. Just a few years ago, Silicon Valley executives tended to be reliable Democratic Party donors, frequenting UN climate confabs to talk up their company's net zero pledges. As they've embraced a business model that depends on more typically right-wing industries, i.e. real estate and fossil fuels, they've embraced a different politics too, and warmed up to a president offering them lavish tax breaks, discounted land, and regulatory fast tracks. Not all of those benefits are explicitly data center related. The rightward shift of the Magnificent Seven tech companies has upended political coalitions on either side of the aisle. Liberal leaders who have considered Silicon Valley CEOs their allies since the rise of the Atari Democrats risk alienating voters by trying to court big tech executives and their dollars back into the party's fold. MAGA politicians, meanwhile, are caught between Trump's brute force attempts to turn the United States into the number one superpower in artificial intelligence. Their own constituents and influential far-right populists like Steve Bannon, who continue to see tech as a nefarious bastion of woke capital. Well, downstream of all that, local data center activists are tapping into a cross-partisan frustration with politicians of all stripes for, as they see it, prioritizing corporations' interests over those of constituents who feel blindsided by the massive new developments cropping up around them. In Vineland, the group spearheading these efforts has been Sustain South Jersey, or Sustain SJ. Nebius announced its involvement in the project around the same time that Northeast Precast announced it had formed a joint venture with Data One USA to build it in March. By the time Sustain SJ started meeting in June 2025, construction on the data center was already well underway. At a sparsely attended meeting that month, the city approved Data One USA and NEP Real Estate's revised site plan, including three on-site power generation buildings, gas-fired generators slated to serve as either primary or backup power sources, and the potential to receive additional power from Atlantic City Electric, a regional power provider. Andrew Gretsch didn't find out about the revised site plan until he read a news article about it more than a month later. It was one thing in 2024 when they said, "You're living next to a data center." I'm like, okay, it doesn't seem that bad, he remembered. When you tell me I'm going to live next to a private power plant, it's kind of changed for me. That has air quality implications, right? Not just noise. Gretz gestured toward a white box mounted above some kids' toys that were resting against the back wall of his house, an air quality monitor. I panic bought things like that. Figuring out exactly what Data One Vineland's plan will entail for air quality has been tricky. Besides turning people out to city meetings, much of Sustain SJ's work has involved putting in open records requests and poring over corporate regulatory filings on the New Jersey Department of Environmental Protection's website. That's how its members found out about Data One Vineland's proposal to power its site with 32 Bergen gas-fired engines. Developers argued that a microalgae-based emissions control system from the company Skylea would remove not just planet-heating carbon dioxide emissions, but also nitrogen oxide, particulate matter, volatile organic compounds, and carbon monoxide as well. While Skylea has several patents for technologies purported to do such things, it has never developed them at scale. Vineland would be a laboratory. Sustain SJ's digging turned up emails in which regulators asked developers for information on these powerful technologies, in this case, an operating manual. This is fairly standard documentation for the type of air quality permits they had applied for. For Skylea's negative emissions technologies, such documents did not exist. What NGDEP did find was that Data One Vineland's energy-based plan would entail non-negligible long-term non-cancer risk for a controlled substance called Aqualine and several accounting irregularities that, to Sustain SJ, cast some doubt on developers' claims of building a sustainable data center. Gretsch, who studied environmental economics in college, didn't know all this when the plan was approved. What he did know was that anything generating more than 300 megawatts worth of electricity, primarily from gas, would create a host of problems for its neighbors. He also knew the claims that the associated pollutants would be scrubbed away with a magical-sounding technology should be taken with a grain of salt. What seemed to bother Gretsch most was that nobody from the city or Data One Vineland had bothered to inform him that he could soon be living next to a gas power plant. How did no one have to tell us that that's what they were doing? As Vinelanders started asking their elected officials questions about Data One Vineland, said Sustain SJ Chairman Matt Williams, it became apparent that the officials didn't have answers. So we took it into our own hands, he said. We kind of became the watchdog of the development. The fact that city officials didn't exactly welcome Vineland's newfound civil engagement has backfired on them. Early in the group's organization, Sustain SJ co-founder Zach Landicini ended measured remarks with a pointed question. Will this city council, the mayor, and all other city officials use the resources at their disposal to fully examine and scrutinize the health effects of continued data center development? Or will they continue to rubber stamp and expedite development that prioritizes the profits over the health and well-being of the citizens they have been elected and appointed to serve? Visibly annoyed, Councilman Scott English and President Paul Spinelli chafed at Landicini's suggestion that they'd offered a rubber stamp to Data One's application. This project has been going on for easily 5 years, Spinelli complained. At previously noted, the first time it was mentioned publicly was in June 2024. So for them to come in now and say they didn't know anything, I find that kind of interesting, especially since they all live right there. Because I'll be damned, I would know what's going on across the street from where I live. After calling the meeting to a close, English and Spinelli, seemingly unaware that their microphones were still on, commiserated. "I know, I'm pissed off too," Spinelli grumbled. "That guy's an a-hole." Sustained SJ posted the clip to social media, and after that, meetings got a lot livelier. By December 23, for a scheduled vote about a $6.2 million revolving loan fund for Data One Vylan's developers to purchase two cranes, attendees maxed out the municipal building's fire capacity. Aware of public outcry over the subsidy, Data One, which did not respond to my request for comment, opted not to accept the loan. Elected officials in Millville, next door to Vineland, have taken a very different approach from their embattled neighbors. In May, Millville City Commission unilaterally passed the state's third ever ordinance after Pemberton's and nearby Monroe Townships banning data center of development within city limits. Having grown up in Millville, I found this news surprising. That's not because Millville is some hotbed of Silicon Valley-style techno-optimism, but because it just isn't the kind of place that tends to make national headlines. It certainly doesn't make the type of news that gets turned into colorful graphics that my lefty Brooklyn friends like to post to their Instagram stories. To find out more, I talked to Millville Mayor Dan Dixon, a Republican, in his office at City Hall. He was quick to correct some reporting on the ordinance that had suggested it blocked a proposed 2.9 million square foot, 1.4 gigawatt data center to be built on the site of the long closed glass factory that used to be Millville's primary employer. That plan was never actually presented to Millville officials, he said. The project's prospective developer, Anthony DeSantis, who once tried to build a plastics recycling facility on the same land, populated a website for something called AI Data Center with content that appears to be largely AI generated, and invited a lawyer and several purported experts to speak in favor of data centers generally at the meeting where the ban was passed. And that's all the time I have for today, folks. I'm sorry. We will continue this article at our next session. Again, I've been reading from the New Republic magazine dated October of 2026 for the Talking Information Center. My name is Duncan. Thanks and have a great day.
8: 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Thank you for listening to the Talking Information Center. 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
2: Hello, and welcome to show number 2639 of Eyes on Success, a weekly program empowering the visually impaired with expert advice, personal stories, and the latest in technology and accessibility. 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
3: And I'm Pete Torpy.
4: I didn't like it at first, you know, like, I would bring it with me, but I didn't want to use it. I've become, like, loving it, you know, because, like, without it, I can't really go anywhere comfortably, confidently, so it's like an extension of me.
3: And she's talking about having a white cane there, and this is what happens when one loses their sight later in life, but can succeed otherwise.
2: Jennifer Frederick was a sighted insurance and emergency communications professional until diabetic retinopathy took her vision at age 43. We'll talk with Jennifer about rebuilding her independence through orientation and mobility training, low vision resources, and assistive technology that most eye doctors, unfortunately, never mention to their blind patients. But first, for our tip of the week. This week's tip comes from Jennifer Frederick.
4: Tip of the week. I would say just treat yourself with kindness. You know, if you need to take a moment, take a moment. And you don't have to do it all at one time.
3: You know, that's a great statement. I always believe that if there's a big problem, you can't solve it all at once. But if you take little steps, you eventually get there.
4: Right. It's not a marathon, right? You take your time.
2: And as you said, if you need to take a moment, some of these challenges can really feel overwhelming. But as you've just been talking about, you know, even something as big as losing your vision, that can throw you for a loop at first. But if you work on rebuilding your skills, eventually you get to the position where you can have a positive attitude again.
4: Absolutely. Life is not over. That's the biggest thing. You know, you're going to have some days that are might be harder than others, but you're going to have good days and just stay positive and everything else will fall into place.
5: You are listening to Eyes on Success. Success. Success. Success. Success. Success.
3: Well, today's guest has an interesting story about losing her vision later in life and how she overcame some of those challenges. So I'm hoping people can learn from this episode. So, Jennifer, why don't you introduce yourself to our listeners and tell them a little bit about yourself and what you do?
4: Yeah, absolutely. Well, hello, everyone. My name is Jennifer Frederick. I am a 48-year-old woman living in the state of New York within the Capital Region. I lost my vision later in life at the age of 43 in 2021, where it kind of started to slowly blow up my life as I knew it. But here I am 5 years into rebuilding my life, as I kind of call this chapter Gen 2.0. And I'm here to share with all of you that, you know, life continues to move forward and, you know, there might be some little things that happen in between, but you're still living and moving along.
2: 2021 was shortly after the world reopened after COVID. Did that complicate your transition into doing things differently with vision loss?
4: You know, I don't really have anything to go by before that. So, but I think with me and the doctor's appointments and everything, it kind of went smooth. You know, I still had to wear masks at that point and things like that. But I was able to get in and out of doctor's appointments pretty quickly with no hassle or anything. So I was kind of lucky.
3: And how much vision do you have these days?
4: So I do have a little bit of vision with my left eye. I do wear glasses that allow me to see a little bit clearer. If I don't have the glasses, then everything's just kind of fuzzy.
3: As I've noted throughout my various visual changes throughout life, every little bit helps.
4: Absolutely. I'm lucky. I say I'm lucky to myself because the vision that I have left, I am able to utilize it to my best of my ability.
3: Well, that's very good. You know, I often tell people that in some sense I feel kind of fortunate that I was born visually impaired. I was able to see until I went to graduate school by holding a book a couple of inches from my nose, and then I lost a lot of vision after that. But basically, the reason I feel fortunate was because for me, being blind wasn't a big change. I was used to dealing with doctors. I was plugged into resources that were making life easier for me and making life possible in some cases. But losing your vision later in life is a bigger change. Tell us about how that happened.
4: Yeah, absolutely. It is a challenge, you know, living my life as a sighted person. I had a career. I was driving. Like, I had everything that I needed. And then, you know, not to say I was taking anything for granted, but, like, you definitely, like, oh, wow, you know? So my visual impairment is due to diabetic retinopathy. You know, as the story happened, you know, I wore glasses initially anyways, and I started seeing, you know, things on the computer looking smaller. The words were smaller and harder to read. And I was like, all right, maybe I need some new lenses or something, new prescription. So I ended up getting readers, and that helped for a little while until it didn't. And then I kind of doubled up wearing two glasses at a time, and that worked for a little while until it didn't anymore. One time I had noticed waking up in the middle of the night to use the bathroom, like at 3 a.m., and the darkness was different. I was like, okay, that's new and different. And then I remember one day I saw floaters, like little black dots in my eyes. I'm like, you know, I didn't know what they were at the point, but it like disappeared the next day and a half or two. And then the final thing that really got me was trying to get gas, and I couldn't read the little thing on the gas pump, you know, so it all kind of ended up from there. And from there, I went to the doctor's office and, you know, the eye doctor.
2: So from what you've told about your experience, I assume you went into this period figuring you were a sighted individual and knowing nothing about what's available for magnification out there.
4: Yeah, I had no clue. You know, I had no clue. I do have a family member. My stepfather is legally blind, so I've heard of different things, but I didn't know as far as like what I would need and utilize. But over time, I've found options that have helped and, you know, have let me lead a productive life. You know, the eye doctor.
2: So from what you've told about your experience, I assume you went into this period figuring you were a sighted individual and knowing nothing about what's available for magnification out there.
4: Yeah, I had no clue. You know, I had no clue. I do have a family member. My stepfather is legally blind, so I've heard of different...

0: back to Pete's point that having been in the system and known about adaptive technology from being a little kid, when his vision changed, he didn't have to first find the resources. He just had to get the specific devices and programs and whatever that he needed.
1: Right. I'm not saying that's better, but he knew what was available. You know, here I am, like, you know, now needing to reach out to the Commission of the Blind with the New York State, NABA, the Northeast Association of the Blind of Albany, and, you know, finding all different resources that I am available. So I didn't know about them, but now I know.
2: Another thing we often talk about on the show, and is kind of one of my pet peeves, is that often when people run into these issues, particularly later in life, the ophthalmologists aren't very helpful. I mean, they kind of treat the problem, but they don't point you to these other resources like low vision clinics or some of the state rehab services, et cetera, that can be very helpful. What was your experience and how did you get plugged into these useful services and resources?
1: Yeah, that's a good leeway in, because not one of my eye specialists said anything about the commission, about NABA, about low vision, you know, options. So really it was reaching out to other people who I knew telling me about the commission, you know, about NABA, about other these organizations that are here to help you. But you would have thought like the start of it would have come from the retina specialist, the eye doctor, but none of that came. And I think that's a missing piece in all of this.
2: It is kind of surprising. You would think they would be able to point you in that direction, since, you know, a lot of people come to them with exactly these kind of problems.
1: Yeah. I'm here trying to be an advocate for other people, and then I'm thinking maybe I should reach out to them and be like, hey, you should say to people who that are losing their vision, like, you have these options with these, you know, state agencies where you should point these people, but they just haven't. So I don't know if it's just that they don't want to, or maybe they're not aware of it, but it would think they would be cohesive together.
2: For some people, as you said, you may not know whether they're interested in these services, and it's sometimes a hurdle to look to these services. You feel different than other people, and sometimes they're very reticent to reach out to these services. What was your experience there? You sound like a pretty proactive person.
1: Yeah, no, you know, you call, you leave a message. If you don't hear something within a timely manner, then you call again. But my experience was that, you know, you had to wait a little bit of time, but it wasn't excessive. And, you know, I got to talk with people. I got to say, hey, this is what I'm needing, or what is the options available to someone like myself? So it's just, you know, reaching out, finding the information, being proactive, and trying to advocate as best you can for yourself.
2: So you were not very reticent to reach out for these different services and resources.
1: No, I wasn't, you know, hesitant or anything. You know, I needed it. I didn't know what else to do. So I was like, within the situation, I'm reaching out. I'm getting information. I was allowed to access the information and the availability to me.
0: I recently injured my knee, which I know has nothing to do with vision, but some of the experiences overlap. And so I've been walking around, depending on the circumstance, all summer with either a cane or a rollator kind of walker device or even a wheelchair. And so this has precipitated all sorts of conversations with our friends who are all retired, so none of us are kids. And you know, nobody wants to be perceived as different, and nobody wants to be perceived as old. And any kind of assistive device can make you look that way. You know, I'm lucky I look injured, even though I'm also old. So I got over that hurdle pretty easily. But you seem to think that starting to use a white cane, no matter how important it was, also came with its own feelings of difference.
1: Oh, absolutely. I didn't like it at first, you know, like I would bring it with me, but I didn't want to use it. You know, I've become like loving it, you know, because like without it, I can't really go anywhere, you know, comfortably, confidently. So it's like an extension of me.

0: you know, so I've learned to love it and hate it at the same time, but it's allowed me to travel, you know, it's allowed me to do things where if not for it, I wouldn't be leaving my house.
1: You know, I've also found that the white cane makes it easier to navigate in many social situations because people are just more friendly and they know what's going on. So I'll sometimes take my cane just because it makes those interactions more seamless. I mean, I can get around quite easily without my cane following Nancy or one of the kids at times. But the cane is just a useful flag to other people to say, you know, this person might need assistance, step out of their way. If they crash into you, it's not because they're weird.
0: Right. Yeah. No, I don't think I've had any bad experiences with it. You know, if I'm walking somewhere and I've been in the Target where, oh, you know, excuse me, you know, people do move out of the way, and that's perfectly fine and understandable. So, you know, if I bump into you, pardon me, you know, but I'm not doing it on purpose.
1: And people do enjoy helping when they can.
0: Absolutely. I've had people who have wanted to help in buildings, you know, going to a doctor's office. Like, I've been in a different office for a doctor's appointment that I had never been in before, and I was going to the fourth floor, and I didn't know where the office was, but this woman who was super sweet helped me get there, and I got to where I needed to go. And, you know, you just, again, you have to ask for something if you're not sure. And I think, you know, just not being scared to say something is helpful.
1: What was the impact on your professional career as you were going through this transition?
0: Well, I stepped down and resigned, but they were really understanding. They understood what was happening. I had to take, you know, Family Medical Leave Act for doctor's appointments, and it was a good experience. You know, I didn't get any weird, you know, anything from my coworkers or my manager. My prior employer kept me on until the new year to keep insurance in place, which I thought was fantastic. I am medically retired now, but I've had a good experience all in all with my last employer.
2: What was your job previously?
0: Yes. So the majority of my career, I had been in insurance, like property and casualty. But my last position was different. I was in emergency communications and tech support. So navigating a system to send out emergency phone calls, texts, and things like that. So it was good. It was visual, though, you know, being able to walk through the system, you know, navigating people to how to use the system. So it was really involved and stressful, but it was a great time.
1: Had you considered going back to your previous job, perhaps with some accommodations in place?
0: I thought about it, but it was such a stressful job to begin with. I didn't think I wanted that stress anymore. So, you know, I had reached out, you know, one time just saying, hello, how are you? You know, hope all is well. But I never considered really returning back to that just because it was so stressful. And I just, you know, I'm in a different stage in my life where I didn't want that stress anymore.
2: Right. Understood.
0: I think I left at the perfect time, not because I wanted to, but it was a good experience, and I got to learn a lot in that position, and I was happy. I can say that I had a good career.
2: But I gather you found other things to do to keep yourself busy and keep your hands in worthwhile endeavors.
0: Absolutely. You know, I've learned how to knit so I can make scarves. I reach out to friends on the phone. I've been listening to audiobooks and podcasts and, you know, just things like that. It's funny because with my career, I've always spoken with people. I've talked with people. I've been able to communicate really well. And through all of this, I can still talk. You know what I mean? So here I am sharing my story. If I'm able to connect with just one person, that's all that matters, you know? So I'm here to say that life is not over. I love talking. I love communicating, and I do it pretty well. And I think this is a good opportunity for me to be able to help others. And that kind of brings me to where I am now.
2: So this transition from 5 years ago, oh my gosh, what's happening? I can't see, to now when you're like, okay, I can't see, but I can get on with my life. Lots of stuff happened in between.
0: Yeah, you know, I think what helped me is I did go away to a 60-day program, and that helped my confidence, you know. So here I am after that. I'm coming home. I'm using paratransit. I'm using Lyft and Uber and things like that. I've also traveled on the train. I've been out of state to Ohio. I went down to New York City and visited a friend. So it's like I'm utilizing travel, you know, using the red caps with Amtrak, but like that's what they're there. They're there for help. You know, my next trip maybe is going to be on a plane. I've yet to be on a plane being visually impaired, but I think that would be the next step, you know, to prove to myself that I can do it.
1: And what a great message for people, because these resources and services really are out there if you're receptive to using them and searching them out. And you really can just modify life a little bit to do the things you want to do, as you've shown.
0: Absolutely. They're there to be of assistance, you know. It's great. You don't have to stay home and feel stuck, you know. There might be a day that you don't want to go out. Then stay home and do whatever you want at home. But then the next day, if you feel better, go out and take that adventure. You know, start off slow. Go to the mall. Go to the grocery store. Like, you don't have to go anywhere far away, you know.
2: Yeah. So you said you attended a 60-day residential training program, and we've heard great things about those programs, but there's more than one. Where did you go?
0: Yes, I went down to Spring Valley at a place called Visions, and I had done some research, and then I reached out to my commission counselor, and I was like, you know, this might be something of interest. So it was there that I spoke to a couple of people, and then there was another organization that was in Massachusetts, but that was like a 6-month program, and I didn't think I wanted to go away for that long, so I chose the 60 days. And, you know, the O&M training there, just everyone there was such a help. And I'm really thankful. And I came back home feeling more confident in myself. And, you know, my O&M skills were better than they had been. And I was ready to begin small travels with paratransit. And I did that. And then I tried Uber. You know, I took a trip down to my mother's, which is like an hour south. And I did that. And then I did the train, and, you know, it slowly progressed.
1: You talked about using a cane. Do you use any other assistive devices, magnification, speech?
0: Yes. So on my cell phone, I've increased the size of the font so I can see, but there are still things that I can't see easily. So I do use VoiceOver. And then also with my laptop, I use Zoom Text Fusion. And absolutely, I utilize those tools.
1: You talked about having medical problems, diabetes, and I know you had some serious renal problems, and in addition to your eyes. Are there any bigger issues navigating the medical scene in terms of having the vision that you have?
0: Not really. No, I've been pretty lucky. You know, I am a type 2 diabetic, and I do have stage 4 chronic kidney disease, but I'm in a good space. You know, I've, you know, changed what I've been doing, what I've been eating. I've lost like 60 plus pounds. So I've been doing everything that I can in everyday life just to try to be better.
2: And that's so important, you know. Not only should we all be doing things that are good for our bodies, but, you know, especially if something goes wrong and there's something that you can personally do about it, that's a great opportunity to improve your situation.
0: Absolutely. I was going to say, like, health is wealth, you know, like, truly, you have control of your own self, so you just have to really treat yourself right and allow you to just move through life as best you can.
1: Well, that is certainly a great message. And your story is really a great story to show how people can overcome what they think might be an incredible adversity. There are ways of doing this. You can go through these transitions successfully and lead a very normal and fulfilling life. So thank you for sharing your story.
0: Yes, thank you for having me.
2: So if people had questions for you or comments, is there a way they could reach you?
0: Absolutely. If they wanted to reach me, I don't know if you would want to share my email with them if they specifically reach out. I have no problem with that. And I would definitely, you know, communicate, you know, through email or however they chose.
2: You would like for listeners who want to reach you to contact us and ask for your email address and we would send it to them rather than broadcasting it over the podcast.
0: Yeah, I don't want to just put my...
2: That's fine.
1: That's fine. Yeah.
0: Okay. Yeah.
2: I mean, frankly, we keep our podcast email address separate from our personal email addresses. You know, there's just certain things you want to share with the world and certain things you don't.
0: Right. Yeah. I mean, if they feel inclined to want to reach out, then I will communicate. Not a problem.
2: Great. You mentioned a number of resources that you've found very helpful. Do you have contact information for any of them?
0: Yeah. So I was thinking for myself, you know, I have family members that can help me, you know, get to and from doctor's appointments, but there might be times that they're unable to. And, you know, outside of, you know, Medicaid and Medicare, there are options out there. So one being, it's called Daughter for Hire. You can use their service and they can send someone to you to help you with, you know, driving you to an appointment, driving you to, you know, the grocery store. I found that to be super helpful. And I've also found other opportunities out there where, like, blind travelers who do want to travel but don't have anyone to travel. There's, I can't think of the name of it offhand, but it's an organization that pairs you with a sighted person who wants to go to the same space as you, and you're able to travel together. So, you know, it's amazing what's out there if you really look for it.
2: Well, coincidentally, we'll be airing a show a few weeks after this one where we talk with the people from Travel Eyes. And they organize group travel situations where half the people in the group are sighted and half the people in the group are blind. And each day, one of each gets paired off together so that the sighted person can describe the visual aspects of what's around them to the blind person.
0: Well, that's awesome. That's fantastic.
2: So what other resources do you have maybe contact information for or that you would like to call out to our listeners?
0: I've had great experience with the commission as well as NABO, the Northeast Association of the Blind. They have a great assistive technology person. They've got great resources there. So I would definitely utilize that. And then also connect with your local, you know, the ACBNY, the NFB. People in those organizations might have some additional information, and I know of another assistive tech person in one of those organizations. So it's great to really be able to bond with people and figure out what other people are doing out there, and they can even share additional information. So I think that's always helpful, you know, with those organizations too.
1: And we'll put a lot of that information in the show notes if people are looking for those resources. So that's an easy way for people to find it. And as usual, the show notes can be found with the episode number, which for this episode is episode 2639. By the way, we've received a number of queries in the past few weeks from listeners who wanted to know how they could find out about upcoming episodes very easily. And there is an easy way. We made a weekly announcements list. And if you subscribe to that list, you'll receive weekly announcements that include a summary of the show, along with links to the show notes, transcript, and audio. And you can join that list by sending an email to Eyes on Success, followed by the plus sign, followed by subscribe at googlegroups.com. So that's Eyes on Success plus subscribe at googlegroups.com. And then you'll receive an invitation, and if you reply to that, you'll start receiving those weekly announcements. So enjoy that.
2: And if you prefer other means of getting your information, you can also follow us on Facebook or X or YouTube, and all of that information is posted to all of those every week as well.
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3: Here's the forecast for the Boston and South Shore area on the Talking Information Center from the National Weather Service. For today, mostly cloudy, temperatures in the upper 50s. Overnight, the clouds break late. Temperatures don't change much, remaining in the upper 50s. For Wednesday, the sun returns. So does the heat. Temperatures in the mid-70s. The sun rose this morning at 6:55, setting at 6:04 this evening. Stay tuned for more. Heading your way next on the Talking Information Center.
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7: Hello there. My name is Greg, and I'm a reader with the Talking Information Center. For the next 60 minutes, I will be reading you the news headlines from the BBC World News for Tuesday, October 13th, 2026. If you're in the Massachusetts listening area, you're in for a rainy day this Tuesday, a little warmer for Wednesday and Thursday, and then it's actually going to be cold, I guess, on the weekend. So settle back and let's see what we can learn over the next hour. The headline of the first story reads, Trump's global headaches worsen weeks before crucial elections. With elections that will decide control of Congress just weeks away and American voters already casting ballots in some battlegrounds, President Donald Trump has turned his eyes overseas, and to Russia in particular, for help tackling one of his most pressing problems. World affairs seldom provide easy answers, however, and developments elsewhere have threatened to undermine his efforts to bring down fuel prices before they provide any political benefit. A whirlwind weekend started on Friday afternoon as Trump announced a new deal with Russian President Vladimir Putin that would provide the U.S. with hundreds of thousands of tons of Russian diesel fuel in the coming months. High energy prices, particularly for Midwestern agricultural states that rely on diesel to power farm machinery and carry their goods to market, have been a growing source of frustration for American voters. Polls suggest they view the Iran war as the leading cause for their woes, and overall support for Trump and approval of his handling of the war and the U.S. economy in particular has dropped precipitously. Trump heralded his Russian deal in a Truth Social post as bringing lower prices for Americans, while he ordered his Treasury Department to suspend U.S. restrictions that prevented Russian diesel from being sold on global markets. 2 days later, Trump was back on his social media website touting a new energy ceasefire agreement between Russia and the Ukraine. The truth, however, was far more complicated. Ukrainian President Volodymyr Zelensky said he had no advance notice of the agreement, although he said his nation would abide by it. Russia, for its part, was silent. And on Sunday night, it launched a new wave of attacks on Ukrainian power plants. It's clear that Mr. Putin does not read Truth Social, Zelensky noted wryly on Monday. He added, "This winter, if Russia does not agree to an energy ceasefire, we will respond." Trump and Zelensky have had a tumultuous relationship throughout his second term. The American president alternates between blaming Russia and Ukraine for the continuing conflict he previously said would be easy to end once he returned to the White House. In recent days, Zelensky has been the primary target of Trump's ire, as Ukraine's strikes on Russian oil infrastructure have contributed to worldwide energy shortages. On Saturday, Trump told reporters at the White House that it was time for Ukraine to get a new president. And both the Financial Times and CNN have reported that the U.S. has threatened to cut off arms sales and intelligence sharing with Ukraine if Zelensky does not halt attacks on Russian refineries. Zelensky better damn well stop, Trump said. I think that the president has a decade-long public record of lashing out at people who aren't doing what he wants, when and how he wants to do it, Terry Haynes, the founder of independent think tank Pangea Policy, told the BBC. It now appears that Trump's celebration of the energy truce may have been a familiar move for this president, touting an agreement before it had been sealed and delivered. In the past, for instance, he has prematurely announced Middle East ceasefires and sweeping peace agreements. Whether it is impatience on the president's part with the slow pace of diplomacy or a savvy negotiating tactic to push a deal across the finish line, the result has been to set off a scramble as the world decides what it means and how to react. Those reactions didn't take long to arrive. Canadian Prime Minister Mark Carney, who has become a vocal critic of the president's on the international stage, offered strong support for the energy ceasefire, but condemned the diesel deal as undermining peace and stability in Europe and helping Russia to finance its illegal, unjustifiable war against Ukraine. In the U.S., Trump's diesel announcement prompted similar concern even among members of his own party. 4 Republican senators joined with Democrats in a letter calling on the president to immediately reverse course. Congress explicitly banned Russian energy imports in 2022 to prevent American dollars from financing Putin's brutal war against Ukraine, the senators wrote in a statement released on Sunday. President Trump's decision to allow Russian diesel imports to the U.S. runs directly counter to that law. What could be worse for the president than the criticisms is that the announced ceasefire has had little effect on the price of diesel, which continues to sit below its record highs but still well above $6 a gallon. Meanwhile, as the latest twists in the Russia-Ukraine conflict unfolded, new violence in the Middle East threatened to further strain global energy markets, regardless of what happens with Russian oil. A wave of Houthi attacks on Saudi Arabia, including strikes on airports and energy infrastructure that killed at least 13 over the weekend, have threatened to escalate a decade-long conflict that has been simmering throughout the U.S.-Iran war. This is the Houthis sending a message that it's not just military targets, it's not just energy infrastructure, they are going to strike at civilian airports that could kill a lot of people, Michael Ratney, the former U.S. ambassador to Saudi Arabia, told the BBC. The U.S.-Iran war was a conflict that none of the Arab nations in the region wanted, he said, and the latest Houthi offensive was a foreseeable result. With the U.S. and Iran currently in an extended standoff, any new hostilities could lead to more regional conflict and send oil prices soaring once again. I do think it gets uglier before it really de-escalates, he said. In recent weeks, Trump has pointed to Ukraine, not the Middle East, as the primary source of the world's energy woes. He cites increased oil tanker traffic through the Strait of Hormuz, which have been effectively shut by Iran's military threat. That may, however, be wishful thinking, an attempt to convince the American public to direct their energy-related anger toward a conflict that began under a different president's watch. There is only one president at a time, however, and when American voters cast their ballots, they tend to hold those who are currently in power responsible. After a rough weekend that again proved there are no easy fixes to the global energy crisis, that may be the worst news of all for the U.S. president. Follow the that's the end of the article, who wrote the article. So interesting, the president, as he tries to look at the midterm elections and boost up his Republican Party, striking a diesel oil deal with Russia, of all people, calling for a new president in the Ukraine, and it doesn't look like that deal or that thought has much support in the United States. Let's see. We'll take a look at this interesting headline on this story. It reads, "The island where locals say data centers are taking their water." "Water, water," the crowd shouted as it stormed a compound with data centers armed with empty plastic bottles and jerry cans. There were about 300 of them, all residents on the Indonesian island of Batam, and they were furious that the taps at home had run dry, while the data centers in the new Nangus Digital Park seemed to have enough water to protect their machines from overheating. "Not a single drop has come through our taps for the last 3 months. Our water supply has been reliable until the data centers came," Dewi Sustani, one of the protesters, told the BBC. People in her village, Baka Sarip, were now depending on tanker trucks that dispensed dirty, cloudy, and smelly water, she said. Batam's water utility told the BBC it was working to improve supply, but did not comment on whether the disruption was linked to demand from the data centers. But BP Batam, the energy overseeing trade and industry, blamed it on a prolonged dry spell and denied allegations from locals that water meant for homes was being channeled to data centers. This is not the first such protest in Batam, whose shrinking reservoirs find themselves under more pressure as the island tries to transform itself into a digital hub. Following protests in August and September, authorities told the firms opening data centers in Batam that they must build their own desalination plants instead of relying on reservoirs for fresh water. But locals say they are increasingly concerned that they must now compete with servers for water. Reliable data on data center water use in Indonesia remains scarce, partly because companies treat it as proprietary information, says Angus Hassan, a professor at the Norwegian University of Science and Technology. "We should build data centers rationally, transparently, and responsibly, and insist on seeing the numbers. Otherwise, those kept in the dark while their taps run dry will push back, and rightly so," he adds. A backlash has been building against data centers across the world, from the U.S. to the U.K. to parts of Asia, as tech companies pour billions into AI infrastructure. People are worried about how People are worried about how the huge windowless buildings might change their neighborhoods, the constant hum of machines, the security lights that could stay on all night, and the pressure this puts on water and energy resources. While electricity powers the center, the water keeps the servers from frying. Engineers deploy elaborate cooling systems which consume a lot of water. Research in the U.S. suggests a typical data center consumes around 300,000 gallons of water a day, or about as much as 1,000 U.S. households use. A larger 50-megawatt facility could take as much water as 2,200 households per day and enough electricity to power 22,000 homes, according to Malaysia's central bank. It is unclear how much water or electricity the data centers in Batam are consuming. But the island routinely faces water shortages, and the levels are worse this year, possibly because of a historic Super El Nino. Devoid of natural freshwater sources, Batam's 1.3 million people rely on rainwater collected in six artificial reservoirs. Nansga Reservoir, which supplies water to the Baku Sarip, where Dewey lives, would dry up over the next month with no rainfall. Simulations by local environmental nonprofit group Akar Bumi Indonesia suggest the water shortage is affecting our livelihoods. Money that should be used to buy rice is now spent on water drums, Dewey says. My husband has to wait up overnight to get water and then go straight to work the next morning. Batam's water utility had earlier said that it would consider measures like cloud seeding should the water shortage continue. When asked about the recent protests, they pointed us to earlier statements. Authorities in Batam have approved 10 data centers, six of which will be located in Nongsa Digital Park. Two are up and running, while a third is under construction. At least six more are currently under review for approval, BP Batam told the BBC. Official figures put the investment in data centers on the island at more than $6.7 billion as of mid-2026, spurred in part by demand from Singapore, which is just an hour away by ferry. Singapore paused the construction of data centers in 2019, citing land and energy constraints. It lifted the ban in 2022 after introducing new efficiency standards, which prompted investors to look elsewhere. Singapore has long been promoting the Riau Islands, which include Batam and the Malaysian state of Johor, as complementary regions. Quick to absorb the spillover, Johor approved data center projects worth tens of billions of dollars. But this soon drew the ire of residents frustrated with noise, dust, and water shortages. The state has since tried to regulate how much water and electricity data centers consume. Across the strait, Batam is just as attractive to investors from the U.S., China, Australia, Singapore, because of relatively low operating costs, proximity to Singapore, and connections to major subsea cable routes. Nongsa is home to a 13,000-square-meter data center by Hong Kong-based private equity firm Ga Capital and Indonesian developer Sinar Primera. In April, Singapore's Day One signed a deal with an Indonesian state utility to build one of the country's largest data centers with about 450 megawatts capacity, enough to power 350,000 average households. In June, Day One chipmaker NVIDIA and Australian AI startup Firmus Technologies announced a 360-megawatt AI factory. I'm not sure that megawatt is right, the right power, but that's what it looks like to me. Anyway, by 2030, power demand from data centers in Batam is expected to cross 1,100 megawatts, which is enough to power nearly 1 million homes, according to official estimates. The spate of construction is worrying locals in Batam, who urged authorities to prioritize their needs. Don't just sit at the top and keep approving these projects. Come down here and see for yourselves what we are wrestling with, says Marlinda, who lives in the district of Seh Baduk, which is also facing water shortages. We want the government to pay attention to ordinary people, another resident told the BBC. Don't make billion-rupee investments while ordinary people are made to suffer. We're not asking for anything extravagant. We just want our water supply to be restored. So, very interesting story about the effect of data centers on this small island near Indonesia. Let's see. The headline of this story reads, U.S. emergency call records reveal confusion after the failed execution of Krista Pike. Emergency call records have revealed the confusion that developed among prison staff and emergency call handlers after the execution of convicted murderer Krista Pike went wrong last month in Tennessee. Pike, 50 years old, who killed Colleen Slemmer alongside her then-boyfriend in 1995, was given two doses of lethal injection on September 30th. Once it became clear that she was not going to die from the dosage, she was taken to hospital. The confusion resulted in part from an apparent disconnect between prison staff, according to the AP News Agency, which first obtained audio of the emergency calls. This allegedly delayed Pike's treatment. The department has not yet stated what it thinks went wrong in the attempted execution of Pike. Pike's legal team has offered the explanation that the pentobarbital chemical with which she was injected probably spread under skin rather than reaching her bloodstream in a sufficient quantity to kill her. Pike has now been discharged from the hospital, though in their most recent update on her health, her team cautioned that she faced a long road to recovery. It is not clear what treatment, if any, she is receiving now that she is back in prison. Her case is now in uncharted territory, as she is thought to be the only person to have survived an execution attempt by lethal injection. Slemmer's mother, who was among those pushing for Pike to be put to death, has branded her failed execution a complete mess. Pike's boyfriend at the time of the murder, Taradil Ship, remains in prison, having been spared the death penalty because he was not yet an adult when the crime was committed. The sequence of events on the evening of September 30th was pieced together by U.S. media using a combination of emergency call recordings and transcripts. The records were published in full by the Nashville Banner news outlet. The initial call came from Riverbend Prison, which was reportedly made at 2040 local time, was considered to have been false by first responders after the caller was unable to verify themselves using a code. That person seems to have been in a part of the prison where the injections were taking place. They said, "We've been carrying out an execution tonight. We have administered 10 grams of pentobarbital. The person is not yet deceased. That started approximately 1 hour ago, and we're calling for an ambulance." The Nashville Department of Emergency Communications released records of its conversations with other local agencies as it tried to confirm whether the call was genuine. The confusion appears to have been compounded by other prison staff from the institution's central command, who said at 2107 that they would have been the ones to call in and that they did not make that call. It was not until about 2111 that prison officials verified that the initial call, made about half an hour previously, had in fact been genuine. At that point, the emergency responders were allowed through the prison gates. A later call acknowledged that the situation had been chaotic. At 2134, as Pike was being taken to the hospital, one medic asked a colleague to ensure the prison knew where Pike was being taken, just because there's been so much confusion. Pike's lawyers have yet to comment on the recordings. Over the course of the last week, her team provided frequent updates on Pike's condition, detailing how she had regained her ability to walk and talk before ultimately being discharged from hospital care. It is unclear whether or when the state will try to execute Pike. Some state Republicans have called for a new method to be attempted. Pike's legal team, meanwhile, are calling on Tennessee Governor Bill Lee to commute her punishment to the lesser sentence of life in prison without parole. For now, Lee has paused the state's executions for the remainder of the year. An investigation is taking place into what went wrong with Pike's execution. So just a bizarre situation in Tennessee where the accused murderer, Krista Pike, or convicted murderer, Krista Pike, was supposed to be executed on September 30th, and that execution went sideways, so to speak. Headline of this story is BBC FM radio transmissions are suspended in Afghanistan. Afghanistan's Taliban government has suspended the transmission of BBC broadcasts from FM radio sites across the country. A Taliban government spokesman said the BBC had been suspended because of repeated violations, but did not elaborate. The BBC has been the only international news organization to broadcast inside Afghanistan since two U.S. outlets were banned from operating in the country in 2022. Millions of people across Afghanistan rely on the BBC for accurate news and information, and we are working with the authorities to address the situation, the broadcaster said in a statement. The BBC said it was continuing to report fairly and independently in Pashto, Dari, and English to our audiences in Afghanistan on shortwave and mediumwave radio, online, and via satellite. It reaches more than 20% of the adult population in Afghanistan each week with news and other output, including educational programming aimed at girls who have been banned from secondary schools. Taliban Ministry of Information and Culture spokesman Kubab Gufran told the local media, due to some repeated violations by the BBC media outlet, it is decided that, for time being, its activity is suspended across the country. The Taliban government has a tight grip on media operating in the country. Music is not broadcast, and women are less visible on screen than before the Taliban retook power in 2021. Women no longer appear on air together with men. People can still use some social media platforms, but a lack of electricity in large parts of the country, high costs, and low literacy rates remain major barriers. The BBC's Afghan services had been operating since 1981. That's not a good sign. The Taliban government continues to restrict media outlets in its country, and we'll see what comes of that. The headline on this story reads, U.S. actress Selma Blair accused of assault after incident with flight attendants. U.S. actress Selma Blair has been issued with a summons accusing her of assault after she allegedly attacked attendants on a plane, she said. The Legally Blonde star was investigated by the FBI following an alleged altercation on a Delta Airlines flight from Los Angeles to New York. Airport officials said they had responded to a call on Sunday about a physically abusive passenger on the flight. Two flight attendants were hurt and one was taken to the hospital, the New York Port Authority said. Blair, 54 years old, who also starred in Hellboy and Cruel Intentions, was arrested and taken to a hospital. Her publicist told the BBC she had experienced a medical emergency that led to the alleged conduct. Upon landing, she received immediate medical attention and is currently in stable condition, her publicist said. According to the BBC's U.S. media partner CBS News, Blair was transported to the hospital in an ambulance, where she allegedly kicked a police officer. Once at the hospital, prosecutors have alleged that she also assaulted a nurse. The actress was released from the hospital and taken to Queens Central Booking, where she has pleaded not guilty to two counts of second-degree assault in relation to the alleged incidents in the ambulance and the hospital. CBS reported that a judge set her bail at $20,000 cash or $60,000 bond, with the next hearing scheduled for January 19th. No date has been set for the federal case against her, which would relate to the allegations of assault specifically aboard the aircraft. On Monday, a federal law enforcement source told the BBC that Blair had been issued a summons for a charge of assault within the special maritime and territorial jurisdiction of the United States. The incident occurred around 2300 local time aboard Delta Airlines Flight 938. Air traffic control audio obtained by CBS included the pilot calling for medical personnel to come to the plane, citing a bloody nose as well as some bite marks. According to the outlet, Blair was allegedly restrained on the plane by the flight crew. A spokesperson for Delta said law enforcement responded as the flight arrived at John F. Kennedy International Airport in New York and that there was no operational impact to the flight because of that disturbance. Delta has zero tolerance for unruly or unlawful behavior, as the safety of our customers and crew always comes first, Delta Airlines said in a statement to the BBC. Blair largely retreated from film work after her 2018 MS diagnosis, telling the BBC years later that she blamed the disease for taking my career down because I had to stop working. Before the incident on Sunday, Blair posted on Instagram about her extensive travels with her service dog, Scout, an English Red Fox Labrador she got in 2021 to help with her neurological condition. From L.A. to New York to Mexico to L.A., Scout and I have been busy. I miss you, she wrote, alongside a video that included footage of a city taken from a plane window. In 2021, she announced that she was in remission for the disease. In 2016, she had another incident on a flight after a drunken outburst caused two nurses to have to subdue her on board. Blair issued a public apology after the incident. She said she accidentally mixed her medication with alcohol and made a big mistake that caused her to black out and say and do things that I deeply regret. I'm a flawed human being who makes mistakes, and I am filled with shame over this incident. I am truly very sorry, she said at that time. Let's see, so that's a little bit about what's going on with that actress. This headline, interesting, reads, Trump says Kimberly Guilfoyle could be fired as Greece envoy after alleged misconduct. President Donald Trump is weighing firing the U.S. ambassador to Greece, Kimberly Guilfoyle, following reports of her alleged improper behavior in Athens, which she has denied. Asked if he was considering sacking her, Trump told reporters at the White House, we're looking at it. Yeah, we're not happy. She is the ex-fiancée of the president's son, Donald Trump Jr. The Wall Street Journal reported Guilfoyle allegedly asked a Trump donor to pay her hefty credit card bill in exchange for access to his administration. Her lawyers denied any wrongdoing by Guilfoyle and said she was owed the money for speaking engagements and consulting work for the donor. Guilfoyle, 57 years old, a former Fox News host and ex-wife of California Governor Gavin Newsom, was appointed as envoy to Athens in December of 2024, a month before Trump returned to the White House as president. At the time, Trump said, quote, her extensive experience in leadership in law, media, and politics, along with her sharp intellect, make her supremely qualified to represent the U.S. abroad. A series of text messages seen by the BBC and first reported by the Wall Street Journal appear to show Guilfoyle asking for the money from Eric Dieters, a longtime Trump ally. It won't show up anywhere if you wire money to American Express, she said in one Signal message. In another message, dated just days before her U.S. Senate confirmation hearing last July, Guilfoyle wrote, honey, please, I need you to get this done for me today. Dieters never sent the money. Guilfoyle's lawyers have disputed the authenticity of the messages. They said in a two-page statement on October 12th that Dieters owed Guilfoyle about $150,000 for speeches and consulting work that she performed for him long before her ambassadorship. Asking a client to pay for work already done is not corruption. It's the opposite of corruption, they said. Audio recordings obtained by the Wall Street Journal reportedly include Guilfoyle boasting of her connections to prominent Greek business tycoons who, she said, bankrolled luxury travel and flights on private jets. According to the newspaper, she also boasted to an official in Athens that the U.S. could topple the Greek government. Democrats on the Senate and House Foreign Affairs Committees have been calling on the State Department to investigate her conduct in Greece. Secretary of State Marco Rubio, who was pictured with Guilfoyle last week during his trip to Athens, was also reported to be unhappy with her in light of the allegations. A former prosecutor in San Francisco and Los Angeles, she joined Fox News in 2006. After leaving broadcasting in 2018, she joined the Trump campaign. The same year, she began a relationship with Donald Jr., and the couple eventually became engaged. The pair reportedly parted ways in 2024, around the time that she was appointed to the position in Greece. Donald Jr. wed socialite and model Bettina Anderson last year in Florida. So there we go. It's a little update on our ambassador to Greece. And I'm not so sure what she's doing over there. Let's see this headline on this story. One dead and several hurt after a roller coaster incident at Six Flags. One person has died and several others were injured after an incident on a roller coaster at an amusement park in the state of Georgia. The Cobb County Police Department said it was investigating the fatality at Six Flags over Georgia, about 15 miles from Atlanta, according to CBS News. Police did not specify which ride was involved, but aerial footage from news helicopters showed the Goliath roller coaster stopped midway with riders being helped off by workers. Six Flags Over Georgia said it was deeply saddened by the guest incident at our park today. Our thoughts and heartfelt condolences are with the guest family, friends, and loved ones. Officials have not said how the person died or how the other riders were injured. The BBC has contacted local police and fire authorities as well as park officials. The identity of the person who died has also not been disclosed. Witnesses told local media they saw a man ejected from the ride, an account of events that the BBC has not verified. Local outlet 11 Alive quoted a witness as saying the man had come loose from his seat and had then struck the roller coaster and some of his fellow riders before falling onto the roof of a nearby haunted house attraction. The incident was captured in souvenir photos that were automatically taken of the roller coaster while it was in motion, according to witnesses. A husband and wife also told 11 Alive that the man had been ejected from the roller coaster and had struck it afterwards. The couple said workers at the park had checked their safety harnesses before the ride set off. A park spokesperson said in a statement that its team and local authorities had responded immediately and they were cooperating on an investigation into the incident. Mableton Mayor Michael Owen said the city's public safety director was coordinating with local police and park security on the situation. The Goliath ride opened in 2006 and it has an elevation of 200 feet, a 170-foot plunge, a 540-degree spiral, and a speed of up to 70 miles an hour, according to the park website. On its thrill scale, Six Flags ranks Goliath at a level of 4 out of 5. Six Flags is the largest amusement park operator in North America with 20 amusement parks, 14 water parks, and 9 resorts across Canada, the U.S., and Mexico. I don't know, with that speed and the height and all that twirling, I'm probably not one of the candidates that is going to take a ride on that particular roller coaster. So we're going to switch back to international news here. The headline reads, Bulgaria summons Russian ambassador after ship sinks in the Black Sea drone attack. Bulgarian Prime Minister Ruman Radev has summoned the Russian ambassador after two merchant ships were struck by drones off Bulgaria's Black Sea coast. 11 crew members are missing and one sailor was saved, according to local officials, after one of the vessels sank 17 nautical miles east of the village of Krapets. The other vessel, Ukrainian-owned, was hit by drones 18 nautical miles from the town of Bila, and all 15 crew were rescued. The attacks come a week after two other commercial ships were hit by sea and aerial drones in Bulgaria's exclusive economic zone. One of the ships, the Alpha Watan, sank, and all 10 crew, including 9 Syrians, are presumed dead. Radev convened an emergency meeting on Tuesday and said he had summoned Russian envoy Eleonora Mitrofanova. Although there was no conclusive evidence of blame on either side, the logic suggests that the outcome benefits the Russian Federation, he said. Mitrofanova was later quoted by Bulgarian media as telling Radev she had no information from Russia's defense ministry relating to the latest attacks. She also said these strikes could have been a provocation by a third party. Bulgaria is a NATO member, and Radev spoke to Secretary General Mark Rutte about the latest attacks. NATO will continue to work closely with our allies in the Black Sea, Rudy said after the talks. We have already strengthened our posture along the eastern flank and will continue to monitor the security environment, adjusting our deterrence and defense postures as needed, he added. The two ships were struck just outside Bulgarian territorial waters. If this had happened just a few nautical miles to the west, Article 5 of the NATO treaty could have been triggered. The article defines an armed attack on one member of the military alliance as an attack on all. Radev had earlier asked NATO and the EU for technical assistance in investigating the previous attacks that took place on October 6th, indicating it was unclear who was behind them. Radev came to office during the summer and has since rejected suggestions that he is pro-Russian. Ukraine has directly blamed Russia for the latest attacks, and European Commission President Ursula von der Leyen spoke on Tuesday of the Black Sea becoming another front of escalation of the Russian war in Ukraine. This is unacceptable, she said. Russia's military has not publicly commented on the issue. It has recently intensified its strikes on vessels in the Black Sea, particularly the western side, as part of its war against the Ukraine. The same day that the two ships were targeted off Bulgaria last week, Ukraine hit an oil tanker in the Red Sea. He is pro-Russian. Ukraine has directly blamed Russia for the latest attacks, and European Commission President Ursula von der Leyen spoke on Tuesday of the Black Sea becoming another front of escalation of the Russian war in Ukraine. This is unacceptable, she said. Russia's military has not publicly commented on the issue. It has recently intensified its

an oil tanker in the Russian Black Sea port of Sochi. Moscow says it is targeting ships delivering weapons and dual-use cargo to Ukrainian ports, and cited attacks in the ports of Mykolaiv and Chomoransk last week, along with one in the Black Sea. However, Kiev and its European allies say merchant vessels carrying grain and other civilian cargo are being attacked. Meeting with his security chiefs on Tuesday, Bulgaria's prime minister said another attack on merchant ships in the immediate vicinity of Bulgarian territorial waters is absolutely unacceptable. Radev identified one of the hit vessels as the Maltese-flagged Chelsea 3, which is registered in Ukraine's Odessa, saying that five of its crew members were being treated for minor injuries. He gave no further details about the vessel that sunk. Ukrainian Foreign Minister Andriy Sybaha said Russia's latest attack on commercial vessels near Bulgaria's territorial waters once again demonstrates Moscow's deliberate disregard for civilian lives and maritime security in the Black Sea. The Black Sea is a lifeline for global food security. Russia is attacking it to weaponize hunger and hold the world hostage. This must be met with strength, he added. Both Russia and the Ukraine are major grain-exporting countries, and Turkey has called on both countries to halt attacks in the Black Sea. Moscow has repeatedly rejected calls by the U.S. and Europe for a naval ceasefire in the Black Sea, blaming Ukraine for attacking Russian merchant ships in that area. Russian President Vladimir Putin launched a full-scale invasion of Ukraine in 2022, and Moscow currently controls about 20% of Ukrainian territory. So it's a little story about the situation between Russia and Ukraine, and it's not getting better, it seems. That's for sure. Let's see. The next story, the headline reads, Breaking Bad actor R.J. Mitty dies at 34 years old. U.S. actor R.J. Mitty, best known for his role as the defiant son of drug kingpin Walter White in the drama series Breaking Bad, has died at the age of 34. It is with profound sadness that we share the tragic passing of beloved actor, philanthropist, and passionate disability rights advocate R.J. Mitty, his representative told the BBC. Mitty died in Brownsville, Texas on Monday. His publicist confirmed that he took his own life. The actor, who had cerebral palsy, drew on his own experience for his role as Walter Flynn White Jr. in the Emmy-winning drama series. Bryan Cranston, who played his father, led the tributes, writing that he was in deep despair following the news. Cranston played a high school chemistry teacher who turned to a life of crime to support his family after a cancer diagnosis. I met him when he was only 14 years old, and when he was cast as Walter White Jr., a part he played with such joy and enthusiasm, said Cranston. That kid was pretty raw when we started shooting the pilot in February of 2007, but little by little we watched him grow into a really fine actor. Cranston praised Mitty's advocacy for performers with disabilities and noted that he never allowed his cerebral palsy to be an excuse for anything. All that promise and potential now is such a loss, wrote the actor, adding that he thoroughly enjoyed being with him throughout the years on the series and after the spotlight on Breaking Bad had dimmed. He said it is especially devastating to hear that he took his own life. Cranston added, I will miss you, son. Mitty's representative, Sean Riley, said in a statement to the BBC, Mitty brought authenticity to the role and built a platform on disability awareness and inclusion. The star also served as an ambassador for United Cerebral Palsy and Shriners Children's Hospital. He created the Mitty Foundation to support philanthropic efforts and community initiatives, using his platform to challenge stereotypes and promote greater representation for people with disabilities, Riley said. In a statement shared with The Hollywood Reporter, Aaron Paul, who played Breaking Bad's Jesse Pinkman, said he was at a loss and heartbroken. R.J., I love you, my friend. You will be missed, he said.
And to whoever happens to be reading this, please know that you are loved

0: you are not alone. Always remember that. Dean Norris, who played Mitty's uncle, Hank Schrader, posted that although RJ didn't play my TV son, I always looked out for him as a young kid on the set. He was a sweetheart of a young man and will be greatly missed. Mitty, who grew up in Louisiana, was a young teen when he auditioned for the breakthrough role after moving to Los Angeles to support his younger sister's acting career in 2005. He said that his first audition in Los Angeles was for a California State Public Service announcement for an anti-meth commercial. Fast forwarding to auditioning for Breaking Bad, which is still, in my opinion, an anti-meth thing because it doesn't end well for anyone, he said on Joe Volpe's podcast earlier this month. His character was based on the show's creator, Vince Gilligan's late friend, who had a more severe case of cerebral palsy and used forearm crutches, which Mitty did not require. Mitty was seen as playing the role with honesty and accessibility, cracking jokes as a teen whose health condition was rarely mentioned in the series. Breaking Bad aired on U.S. cable broadcaster AMC for 5 seasons from 2008 to 2013. After shooting to fame, Mitty fought for more varied roles and complex depictions of characters with disabilities, both visible and invisible. So a sad story to come from the world of Hollywood. 34 years old and was just overwhelmed by life. It's really sad. Let's see. This headline of this story says, we had 10 minutes to decide whether to care for our disabled grandchild. Despite a heart attack, giving up his business, and having to move house, 65-year-old Alan says taking on the full-time care of his disabled grandchild is the best decision he has ever made. 9-year-old Ella, who has severe learning and physical disabilities, has been living with Alan and his wife Julie since she was a baby. Her parents were unable to care for her, and Alan says social services gave the couple just 10 minutes to decide whether to become Ella's kinship carers. He says, a social worker said to us, this place closes in about 10 minutes. We need to know if you are prepared to take her on. More than 140,000 children in England and Wales are being raised by kinship carers like Alan and Julie. It is the term used for family and friends who take on a child because their parents are unable to care for them. And according to the charity's Kinship's annual survey, 7 out of 10 kinship carers say they had no time to prepare for the child's arrival. And 4 out of 10 report that they had less than an hour to decide whether they were able to take a child on. Unlike foster carers who are paid by the local authority, kinship carers get no paid leave, no financial assistance, and no social workers supporting them. Alan had just returned from holiday when he was contacted by social services and asked to care for his granddaughter, or she would go into local authority care. Alan and Julie, who is Ella's step-grandmother, agreed, but because Ella was a baby and needed 24-hour care, it meant they had to give up their property maintenance business and move from Bradford to Leeds, where Ella lived. He says, it was a no-brainer for us. We would do the same for any of our grandchildren. Ella was born with CHARGE syndrome, a rare genetic disorder which means she has had to have 2 heart operations and has learning disabilities. She attends a special school and is fed through a peg in her stomach. Julie says it was harder because Ella was the only one of our grandchildren who had a disability. They told us after we took her on what we would have to do and how we would have to do it. It was nerve-wracking and it was hard, but I don't ever regret taking her, and I never will. Alan and Julie now have a special guardianship order, which means they have parental responsibility until Ella is 18. Alan has had a heart attack, and Julie, who is 66, has had some health problems. Ella's aunt Claire recently moved into their council house to help the family manage. She is paid a few hours a week as Ella's carer. Claire says she can be cheeky, and she is demanding, too, but she is just a happy child. They, Alan and Julie, have done really well. I have seen her as a baby, and I have watched her grow up, and the change in her is noticeable. Lisa Watts, the director of policy and communications at Kinship, says the outcomes are much better for children to stay within secure, loving families. But these families have been under the radar for far too long and very often make this life-changing decision overnight and then are not entitled to the support. She says the charity helps Kinship carers navigate what can be a daunting journey. Kinship offers free services across the country, including an advice line, peer support groups, free training sessions, workshops, and roadshows. These children, like any other child that has gone into the care system, will have early trauma and need support, and that support just doesn't automatically exist for these families. Ella's grandparents say they were warned by doctors their granddaughter may never walk, but Ella can now walk unsupported. Julie says she makes us proud every time she does something. Alan adds, taking on Ella is the best thing I have ever done in my life. It is truly amazing. Well, I'll tell you who is amazing are Ella's grandparents there. That's quite a story about having such a short period of time in which to make a decision to care for their challenged granddaughter. Kudos to them. Let's see, the headline of the next story. Crew searching for Amelia Earhart arrives at a crab-infested island. A team of researchers have arrived at a remote island to inspect possible plane wreckage of famed aviator Amelia Earhart, who vanished in 1937 while flying around the world. The group from the Archaeological Legacy Institute and Purdue University arrived at Niku Maroro Island in the Pacific Ocean on Monday. The search team's work, expected to take 5 days, could be hampered by giant land-dwelling crabs, as well as the El Nino climate phenomenon, which is now the strongest ever recorded. Coconut crabs, also known as robber crabs, emerge at night to hunt for small mammals and seabirds and will force the search party to spend nights on their ship for their own safety. The disappearance of Earhart, an American aviation pioneer who was attempting to circumnavigate the globe with navigator Fred Noonan, has spawned decades of speculation. Researchers will work to locate what has been called the Taraya object, first spotted sitting on the edge of a lagoon off Niku Maroro in satellite imagery in 2020. Some believe it to be the wreckage of her plane, but others have expressed skepticism that it is an aircraft at all, with one theory suggesting it is a collapsed tree. This is the first authorized visit to Niku Maroro Island in 7 years and the first visit to the Taraya Peninsula in more than 15 years, according to Purdue. The ship, the Marin Manuku, on Monday arrived at the western side of the island, part of the nation of Kiribati, after a five-day voyage crossing 830 nautical miles through the South Pacific. It is incredibly rewarding to be this close to completing our inspection of the Taraya object and potentially solving at long last the outstanding mystery of the disappearance of Amelia Earhart and Fred Noonan more than 89 years ago, expedition leader Rick Pettigrew said in a post on Monday. On Tuesday, the crew plans to navigate through a narrow gap blasted in the Atolls Reef by the British in 1963, the last time the island was inhabited, to prepare for the landing. The first day on the island will focus on transporting equipment, clearing vegetation, and establishing staging operations, according to the Post. One of the researchers will cut a trail through the jungle. Work will then shift to searching for evidence, including magnetic metals on the Taraya Peninsula on Wednesday. Lastly, the researchers will use dredging equipment to move sediment for a visual inspection of the mystery object, which is believed to be located only 10 feet from the shore in as little as 5 feet of water, depending on the tides. Weather and ocean conditions will continue to be a factor, researchers say, and El Nino could limit daily access to shore. Michael Crevor, a marine archaeologist on the trip, said he is currently concerned about a weather pattern traveling from east to west that could interfere with safe transit in and out of the blasted channels. Another concern is the crabs, the largest land-dwelling invertebrates on the planet. The crew will sleep nightly aboard the Marin Manicou for a number of reasons, one of which is the presence of coconut crabs whose size and overnight activity make staying on the island impractical, the blog post says. Several theories suggest that Earhart survived a crash on the island before being overcome by giant meat-eating crabs that carried away her bones. The crabs, which occupy atolls and desert islands throughout the South Pacific, can lift up to 62 pounds and are one of the only species that can crack open a coconut, although they also hunt for live prey like rats and birds. With a leg span of up to 1 meter and a body weight of more than 4 kilograms, they are also the world's largest land-dwelling crustacean and are able to climb trees. In 2018, the International Group of Historical Aircraft Recovery used pig carcasses to demonstrate how the crabs were able to drag bodies to their burrows and strip the bones of flesh in less than 2 weeks. Earhart had already successfully flown from California across South America, Africa, and Asia in her Electra two-engine plane when she arrived at Leh, Papua New Guinea on July 2, 1937. From there, she and Noonan planned to travel toward Hawaii, but the plane vanished without a trace as they tried to reach uninhabited Howland Island near Nikumaroro to refuel. While there have been numerous theories about the disappearance, the official explanation is that the plane suffered communication problems, and as she and Noonan struggled to find the island, the plane ran out of fuel and crashed into the ocean. It's amazing to think that was 1937 for Amelia Earhart, and still no sign of her. Let's see, we just have a little bit of time left. Headline of this story is dating app Bumble in a $1 billion takeover talks. So shares in dating app Bumble soared by almost 50% on Monday. Following reports, it is in advanced takeover talks valuing the business at $1 billion. Ithaca Holdings, a technology investment firm, could announce a deal to buy the Texas-based company as early as this week, according to the Wall Street Journal. The jump in Bumble's shares pushed its stock market valuation to over $580 million, but that is still far below a peak of more than $14 billion it reached after listing on NASDAQ in 2021. Bumble is one of the world's most downloaded dating apps, operating in a crowded market where growth has slowed. The BBC contacted Bumble for a comment. Bumble was launched in 2014 by Whitney Wolf Heard, who was also a co-founder of the dating app giant Tinder. Wolf Heard built Bumble's brand around a distinctive feature that only allowed women to initiate conversations with matches. It recently abandoned that role, prompting debate among users over whether the app had lost what set it apart from its rivals. So there we are, almost at the end of our hour together. NFL football, looks like the Bills beat the Chargers in overtime, 37-34. So we have reached the end of our hour together. I want to thank you for listening to the articles I selected to read today. I hope you found them to be interesting and enjoyable. I look forward to reading the news with you again in the near future. Until we have a chance to do that, I hope that life gives you many, many reasons to smile. Be well, my friends.
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2: Here's the forecast for the Boston and South Shore area on the Talking Information Center from the National Weather Service. For today, mostly cloudy, temperatures in the upper 50s. Overnight, the clouds break late. Temperatures don't change much, remaining in the upper 50s. For Wednesday, the sun returns, so does the heat. Temperatures in the mid-70s. The sun rose this morning at 6:55, setting at 6:04 this evening. Stay tuned for more. Heading your way next on the Talking Information Center.
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2: 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J.F. 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
5: Hello, this is Ed Reedy from the Talking Information Center with today's reading from Reuters. U.S. immigration authorities raid the home of Democratic Trump critic Ilhan Omar by Nolan D. McCaskill, Andrew Goodsword, and Doina Shiko. Washington. U.S. authorities conducted a pre-dawn raid on Monday on the Washington, D.C. home of Democrats Representative Ilhan Omar of Minnesota, an outspoken critic of Donald Trump who's been the target of political insults by the Republican president as part of an ongoing investigation, the Justice Department said. A person familiar with the investigation said it was related to alleged immigration fraud, and part of the probe concerns the Somali-born lawmaker's immigration paperwork filled out by her late father when she was a child. Omar wrote on social media that the U.S. government is being weaponized to target a political enemy of the president. For 10 years, Trump has targeted me with baseless lies and smear campaigns, Omar said. This is just the latest escalation in his campaign of political intimidation. I will not be silenced. Other Democrats accused Trump and his administration of abuse of power. Omar, 44, is seeking a fifth two-year term in the U.S. House of Representatives in the midterm elections on November 3rd. In announcing the raid, a Justice Department spokesperson said, today in the Washington, D.C. area, Homeland Security investigations executed a judicially authorized search warrant secured by the Department of Justice. The enforcement action is part of an ongoing federal investigation. Homeland Security investigations is part of U.S. Immigration and Customs Enforcement, or ICE. Something's going to happen. Trump administration border czar Tom Homan told Fox Business Network that the Justice Department is leading the investigation with the Department of Homeland Security. Homan declined to address the specifics of an ongoing criminal investigation. Homeland Security Secretary Mark Wayne Mullen, a Trump appointee, said last month that something's going to happen in the investigation into Omar's family entry into the United States. If we can prove that you shouldn't have been here in the first place, we'll deport you, Mullen told conservative podcaster Benny Johnson at the time. Monday's raid occurred a little more than 2 weeks before the midterms, with Trump's party seeking to retain control of Congress. Omar, a prominent progressive, represents a safe Democratic district. She won re-election in 2024 by a margin of 50 percentage points. Deeply disturbing, in a statement, U.S. House Democratic leader Hakeem Jeffries and other members of the party's leadership in the chamber, the raid was deeply disturbing and raises serious questions about the weaponization of the federal government against Trump's enemies. Republicans have relentlessly targeted Omar, said Jeffries, joined by Representative Catherine Clark and Pete Aguilar. Trump's mass deportation machine has descended upon the home of a duly elected member of Congress and her family, they added, and they vowed to deliver full accountability for a rogue abuse of power. Americans see this for what it is, Minnesota Governor Tim Walz wrote on social media. President Trump is abusing his power to go after political opponents weeks before an election. Few Republican lawmakers publicly commented. One who did, Representative Nancy Mace, wrote online, "If the fraud is proven, she should be denaturalized and removed from the country. No one is above the law." Justice Department policy bars federal prosecutors and agents from timing any action to affect an election's outcome or benefit a candidate or party. It historically has avoided taking investigative steps against political candidates within about 60 days of an election. George Washington University law professor Randall Eliason, former U.S. public corruption prosecutor, said the raid appears to be a break with past Justice Department practice of avoiding investigative steps likely to become public close to Election Day. But Eliason noted there is no way of enforcing the policy. The idea is to avoid even the appearance of any kind of interference by the Department of Justice with the political process, Eliason said. It's not surprising that they wouldn't really care about violating this policy because they've shown they don't really care about politicizing the Justice Department in many other ways. A person familiar with the investigation said the Justice Department consulted with its public integrity section, a unit that has historically advised and approved investigations of members of Congress, and acting Deputy Attorney General Trent McCotter prior to the search. The Trump administration has reduced the public integrity section to about two lawyers and curtailed much of its authority. Investigations of Trump critics. The Justice Department, during Trump's second term in office, has investigated and brought charges against a range of Trump's perceived political enemies. It has charged former FBI Director James Comey, New York State Attorney General Letitia James, and Trump's former National Security Advisor turned critic John Bolton. It also has investigated Democratic lawmakers who urged the U.S. military not to follow illegal orders, Democratic Senator Adam Schiff, and Federal Reserve officials Jerome Powell and Lisa Cook. The case against James and one of two brought against Comey were thrown out by federal judges. Bolton pleaded guilty and is scheduled to be sentenced this month. Grand juries and federal judges have stymied several other probes. Creepy obsession. Omar has faced political insults from Trump, who has cast the Somalia American community as a threat to Minnesota in a burst of anti-Somalia and anti-Muslim rhetoric. Omar has called Trump's focus on her an unhealthy and creepy obsession. Civil rights advocates have criticized Trump's rhetoric toward minorities and immigrants, including when he previously called Somalis garbage. Trump in February said Omar and Democratic Representative Rashid Tlaib, who also is Muslim, should be institutionalized and sent back to where they came from. Both lawmakers criticized Trump during the State of the Union address as he touted his administration's immigration crackdown and enforcement actions. Omar has said she and her family have faced death threats, which she attributes to hateful political rhetoric, especially from Trump. Last month, a Minnesota man who squirted vinegar on Omar was sentenced to 14 months in prison after pleading guilty to assaulting a federal official. Anthony James Kazmarazic admitted to attacking Omar because he disagreed with her progressive views. Saudi warning system stayed silent. Before deadly airport attacks, Riyadh, Saudi Arabia stopped issuing public warnings of imminent military attacks days before a series of deadly strikes on Riyadh Airport that killed at least 18 people and wounded more than 300. The government has not said why there were no alerts to the public before the four Riyadh attacks in the past week. The warning has served to highlight violence undermining the kingdom's to project an image of calm to its people and the world during its war with the Yemen's Iran-aligned Houthis. Their absence during the airport strikes raised questions about Saudi Arabia's vulnerability to attack and about its ability to protect residents and visitors. Four Western and Arab officials in the region and political analysts told Reuters. It also reflected efforts to maintain a sense of normalcy, they said. They, the Saudi government, wants to have it both ways, to launch a military operation and at the same time try to give confidence to the population and external stakeholders, said Sultan Almar, a U.S.-based Saudi academic and senior resident fellow at the Middle East Policy Council think tank. The Saudi Civil Defense, a national emergency management rescue and firefighting agency which operates under the Interior Ministry and issues early warning alerts, and the Saudi government media office did not respond to email questions on why no alerts were issued. Saudi Arabia's approach is also one that some regional analysts said risked backfiring because the absence of warnings has heightened uncertainty in the kingdom. On Monday, Saudi Arabia's Civil Defense Authority issued its first alert since February 29, warning of potential threats in Riyadh and southern cities. Reuters was unable to ascertain whether the decision to issue alerts again was a response to the airport attacks, and the Saudi government did not immediately respond to a request for comment on the matter. System goes silent at all Gulf countries have been hit by Iranian drones and missiles since the U.S.-Iran war began in February, but their governments have handled public warnings differently. Qatar's Interior Ministry has issued mobile phone alerts before nearly every attack, including most recent attacks in July when residents were warned to stay inside and away from windows. Bahrain and Kuwait have repeatedly sounded sirens urging people to take shelter. Saudi Arabia began issuing threat alerts to mobile phones and social media accounts via a national early warning system in May. But despite increasing Houthi attacks leading up to last week, the system went silent. The last alert before last week's attacks was issued on September 29th for the southern province of Najran, according to posts on the Civil Defense X account. The Civil Defense Authority has continued to issue warnings about staying out of harm's way during adverse weather, including rain and flooding, and did so as recently as Monday. It also warned residents not to share images, rumors, or information about interceptions and impact sites, including in a post on Monday under government regulations issued in March. Reuters could not determine whether anyone had faced prosecution for sharing such information, and the Saudi government media office did not respond to a request for comment on the matter. Before last week's airport attacks, officials from an allied Western government asked Saudi authorities why the alerts had stopped. Two officials with direct knowledge of the matter said. Their response was that the alerts were too disruptive and many citizens had complained they were being woken by them at night, the official said. The Saudi government media office and the Saudi officials did not respond to requests for comment on the assertion. Former U.S. Ambassador to Saudi Arabia Michael Ratney said Riyadh was trying to balance public messaging on attacks with efforts to prevent disruption in the kingdom, but had ended up adding to a sense of unease about the strikes. Their approach to public messaging seems like a corollary to the quandary they are in. They need to respond to the Houthis, but don't want that to result in societal disruption, and their public messaging is a reflection of that, he said. But the lack of alerts of incoming Houthi attacks creates the very nervousness they're trying to avoid. New threat alert, Ali Shahabi, a Saudi analyst close to the government, said that with or without early warnings, the kingdom would struggle to defend all of its assets because of its size. In Saudi Arabia, you have too much to protect. It's a huge country with airports, pipelines, and oil facilities. There is just not enough coverage to defend everything at once. Not enough Patriot missile defense systems, interceptors, and missile batteries to do it all, he said. Saudi Arabia has an unlimited need for air defenses, he added. Despite the attacks, Saudi Arabia hosted an international conference on Monday, though major oil bosses dropped out. At the World Petroleum Council Energy Congress in Riyadh, Saudi Prince Abdulaziz bin Salman, a brother of the Saudi Crown Prince and the Kingdom Energy Minister, struck a defiant tone while acknowledging risk and Saudi Arabia's intent to keep its economic plans on track. He thanked all who had traveled to Riyadh, because you know this country is safe, but added, "Our gathering here does not mean the risk is gone. We will never forfeit any chance to maintain our commitment and our vision," he said. Embassies issue their own internal alerts. Despite no public alerts being issued this month until Monday, Riyadh has been attacked about a dozen times, two of the Western officials said. During that time, Western embassies in the kingdom have been issuing their own internal missile and drone alerts to staff, according to three people familiar with the matter, and alerts seen by Reuters. These internal alerts are compiled from a mixture of U.S. and other Western government intelligence and input from Saudi authorities, one of those people said. They include alerts sent to staff around the time of two first airport strikes last week, according to the people familiar with the matter. They said that even the embassies had received no internal warning before Saturday's airport strike without offering an explanation. Reuters could not determine why no warning came before Saturday's attack, the deadliest of last week's attacks. On Sunday, Saudi State TV released footage of Saturday's strike. It showed several shots of travelers in the airport terminal. Dozens lined up to board a flight. Men and women sat in chairs waiting, their eyes trained on the screens of their mobile phones as they scrolled. Then the bright orange flash of a missile explosion. U.S. hopes diesel deal can soften Moscow on peace talks, sources say. New York, Washington, and Kiev. President Donald Trump's envoy told Ukrainian officials on Friday that a deal to allow Russian diesel exports is part of a bid to draw Russia back to negotiations after the failure of previous efforts to launch sustained talks to end the war, three people familiar with the meeting told Reuters. Trump's Middle East envoy, Steve Witkoff, and son-in-law, Jared Kushner told the Ukrainians in a meeting in Miami that Russian President Vladimir Putin was not prepared to negotiate an end to his four-and-a-half-year-old war in Ukraine, and that the deal announced last week could help restart trilateral talks, said two of the people who spoke on condition of anonymity. The third person said the U.S. relayed to the Ukrainians that the diesel deal could help soften Moscow's position, in part because it sends a signal Trump is open to do things with Russia. That deal, under which Russia will supply more than 2.25 million barrels of diesel to U.S. and global markets, has triggered a backlash from some U.S. lawmakers who say it will give Moscow cash to pursue its war without forcing Putin to make concessions to end the conflict. On Monday, Trump publicly defended the deal, calling it the right choice for the American people. Trump says the agreement will lower U.S. energy prices, which have become a political headache for his Republican Party ahead of pivotal midterm elections that will determine control of Congress. Trump also warned that the Ukrainians to stop striking Russian refineries. Kushner said in the meeting, reiterating that the administration had made that request several times. The two people said Trump has said Ukraine's attacks are increasing global fuel prices, but most experts say the war in Iran is the main driver of the high costs. The idea was that the U.S. could go back to Russia and say, see, the Ukrainians stopped striking and we gave you this deal, now it's your turn to do something, one of the people said. Trump on Sunday announced an energy ceasefire between Russia and Ukraine, days after unveiling the diesel deal. The warring sides have not confirmed the ceasefire, though, and Russia struck energy targets inside Ukraine on Monday, as Kremlin spokesman Dmitry Peskov rejected a Zelensky proposal for a full 60-day truce. The Russian embassy in Washington and the presidential office in Kiev did not immediately respond to a request for comment. A person close to the Kremlin said that the diesel deal is a way to bring Russia back to the negotiations. One of the people familiar with the meeting said the diesel agreement is just one part of a larger conversation about how to bring Ukraine and Russia back to the negotiating table and end the war. The meeting also touched on security guarantees for Ukraine, the person said, without elaborating. Doubts about Moscow's willingness to negotiate. Trump has repeatedly said Putin wants to reach a settlement to end the war, a claim he repeated on Saturday. Ukrainian and European officials have expressed doubts that the Russian leader is willing to end the military campaign soon. The envoy's comment that Putin is not prepared to end his war suggests that Trump's view is not uniformly held within the administration. Some experts have said the diesel agreement will do little to lower prices in the U.S. The additional amount provided to the market will be less than a day's supply for the U.S. transport sector alone. The Ukrainian officials attending the meeting were skeptical of the U.S. approach, which they see as using business deals to appease Russia, the two people briefed and one person in the meeting said. The Trump administration has previously tried to entice Putin, including through sanctions, relief proposals, as well as potential mineral deals. Neither has substantially changed Russia's core demands or persuaded it to accept a comprehensive ceasefire agreement. The person close to the Kremlin said Putin will only return to the table when he gets the remaining 11% of Donbas, which he can present domestically as victory. Ukraine has said it will not hand any more territory to Russia, but that freezing the conflict on the existing battle lines could be the basis for a peace deal. No threat to withhold U.S. support for Kiev. in the Miami meeting, Kushner and Witkoff stressed to the Ukrainian officials all that the U.S. has done for Ukraine, one of the people said, including providing military and intelligence support to its forces. The Americans did not threaten to cut off that support if Ukraine did not agree to stop striking Russian refineries, the two people briefed, and the person in the meeting said. The meeting in Miami, which also included European officials and virtual appearances by representatives from the World Bank, came after Witkoff and Kushner visited Moscow and Kiev in September. Witkoff said then that the sides had created new momentum and that a new round of talks could soon begin. The World Bank declined the comment. Tensions between the U.S. and Ukraine have spiked since the announcement of the U.S.-Russia deal. Zelensky called it a weak decision by the U.S. and a gift to Putin. Trump said on Saturday that Zelensky could have settled this war many times, and Ukrainians needed to get a new president. Part of the meeting in Miami, which spanned several hours, focused on reconstruction funds for Ukraine and a need for Kiev to formalize plans for investment in the country, the people briefed on the meeting said. The Ukrainians left the meeting without agreeing to anything formally, but signaled that they would be willing to agree to an energy ceasefire so long as Russia did. Pope Leo to be hospitalized on Tuesday ahead of lung surgery. Vatican City. Pope Leo will go into hospital on Tuesday for surgery to remove a small growth found on one of his lungs, the Vatican said, as the pontiff kept up a busy schedule on Monday, holding seven previously planned meetings in the morning. Leo, 71, said on Sunday that the growth, a small nodule, had been found on a recent checkup, was well contained, and had been spotted early. Ahead of his hospitalization, the Pope canceled all his public events from Tuesday until October 20th. The nodule was found during a routine health check. The Vatican press office told journalists earlier on Monday, before confirming that the Pope is expected to be hospitalized late on Tuesday morning ahead of his surgery. It did not say when the actual operation would take place. A regular advisory on the Pope's daily schedule, issued at noon on Monday, said he met that morning with visiting bishops from Argentina, Nicaragua, and the United States, among others. In a meeting at the Vatican with members of a Rome-based charity group on Monday, the Pope spoke in a strong, clear voice, thanking them for your work. Complicated rate for nodule removal low. Leo, elected Pope by the world's cardinals in May 2025, is relatively young for a church leader. He enjoys sports, including tennis, and is not known to be a smoker or to have had health issues previously. The Vatican has said that the Pope's recovery is expected to take about a week. A nodule on the lung is a small, localized lesion that can be benign. The American Thoracic Society says fewer than 5% of lung nodules overall prove cancerous, although risk rises with age, size, and other factors such as smoking. Dr. Federico Venuto, chief of thoracic surgery at Rome's Policlinico Umberto Hospital, said surgeries to remove lung nodules are usually minimally invasive and can sometimes involve use of a thin camera tube called a thoracoscope. The complication rate is extremely low, he told Reuters. Pope's transparency about health unusual. Leo's decision to discuss his upcoming surgery publicly on Sunday marked a contrast with his predecessor, the late Pope Francis, who died in April 2025 at age 88. Francis was hospitalized several times as he grew frail in his later years and did not usually announce his hospital visits in advance, sometimes sparking a media frenzy over his health. Canadian Cardinal Gerald Lacroix said on Monday he was grateful for Leo's transparency. "I really appreciated yesterday that he himself said this is what's going on. Very transparent and asked for prayers," said Lacroix. "I like that." Leo, the leader of the 1.4 billion member church, had several public appointments on his calendar for this week, including a mass in St. Peter's Square on Wednesday morning. The Vatican said the mass would now be led by Filipino Cardinal Luis Tagle, a Vatican official whom Leo last week approved as the dean of the church's College of Cardinals, in the first selection of an Asian cleric to the elite role. In the event of a papal death or resignation, the dean of the cardinals is responsible for organizing the secret conclave to elect his successor. The Pope is the final earthly authority for the world's Catholics and does not have a deputy who steps in when he's sick. When a pope is incapacitated, the business of the Vatican's vast bureaucracy carries on as usual, holding off on any decisions that require papal approval. The real reporter behind The Social Reckoning on what Aaron Sorkin's film gets right and what it changes. Investigative reporter Jeff Horwitz discussed the surreal experience of watching his reporting with Francis Hagen get fictionalized on screen by Jeff Horwitz and Steven Stecklow. On October 4th, Sony Pictures held its U.S. premiere of The Social Reckoning, director Aaron Sorkin's follow-up to his 2010 Oscar-winning film The Social Network, that dramatizes the 2021 Facebook leak by whistleblower Francis Hogan and the subsequent Wall Street Journal investigation known as the Facebook Files. Reading the script was surreal for Reuters investigative reporters Jeff Horwitz, who produced the Facebook Files investigations while at the Journal and later detailed the story in his 2023 book, Broken Code. The film is a fictionalized account of those real events. And while Sorkin consulted Horwitz about the project, the screenplay of which was partly based on his book, he wasn't involved in the production and, as of this writing, hasn't seen the film. "I'm still dealing with the weirdness of it all," Horwitz said, noting that in the early conversations about the project, Sorkin said he'd be taking some liberties with the Horwitz character, played by actor Jeremy Allen White, whom the writer-director referred to as Movie Jeff. Horwitz remained on the Meta beat after coming to Reuters in 2025, earning a Pulitzer Prize in beat reporting this year with colleague Engin Tham for reports that exposed how the company was knowingly allowing its chatbots to engage in harmful behavior and relying on fraudulent ads for billions of dollars in revenue. Ahead of the film's premiere, he and his editor, Steve Stecklow, spoke about the backstory that inspired the film. "This conversation has been edited and condensed for clarity. How did you meet Francis Hogan? In 2020, I was a beat reporter at the Journal covering Facebook. It later changed its name to Meta. It's a movie, so things are condensed, but source cultivation takes a long time in real life. I've found that the best sources are almost always ones that are off the radar, and that you have to demonstrate that you already know a great deal about a subject before they'll talk to you. My initial outreach to Francis was extremely unglamorous. I sent a ton of messages via LinkedIn to members of what was then called Facebook's Civic Integrity Team, which focused on curbing election misinformation. I heard back from her a few weeks later on the day the company disbanded that team. How did those internal Facebook's documents come about? Frances was a sophisticated source, and one of the first things she made clear to me was that if she was going to be a whistleblower, she needed to be confident that she would have impact. There have been some previous Facebook employees who had left the company alleging that its leadership was knowingly designing a platform that held users' attention at the cost of spreading misinformation, polarization, and hurting users' well-being. Those allegations did get attention, but the company dismissed them as coming from disgruntled former employees. Frances wanted to make sure that didn't happen, and for that she needed documentary proof. Tell me about the reporting process. How did you get the documents? How did you protect your source? In late 2020, after Facebook disbanded the civic integrity team where she had worked, Frances was transferred to a new division with a whole bunch of former FBI and CIA folks. The ex-spooks were investigating government misbehaving on Facebook, such as using the platform to try to hack or entrap political dissidents. So she was totally focused on security. After our first meeting, we agreed that we should be communicating securely, so I went down to T-Mobile and bought the cheapest phone and Wi-Fi hotspot I could find, then loaned it to her. We communicated through that at first, then started meeting regularly in my backyard while she explained her general understanding of what was going on inside Facebook, how she believed the platform had set the stage for the January 6th rioting by amplifying incendiary voices, and so on. But things really accelerated only after she moved to Puerto Rico in the spring of 2021 and decided that she wanted to leave Meta. She only had a few weeks left at the company, and I went to see her in Puerto Rico. My editor initially approved a long weekend, but at the end of 3 days, it was already very clear that there were way more interesting stuff that she could access via Facebook's internal systems than even she originally thought. At first, Frances was cautious about accessing anything outside of her normal wheelhouse because she assumed that Facebook had set up automated tripwires set for employees looking at things that they weren't supposed to. But as the clock ran down on her time at the company, she sort of threw caution to the wind. By the end of her employment, she was using the burner phone to take more than 1,000 pictures a day. It was physically rough on her. This was just a surreal time. I'd rented the cheapest vacation condo I could find near hers in Puerto Rico and was trying to think through how to organize the insights she was gathering while she was on Zoom work calls. I was present just off screen for her exit interview in which she explained to a manager that she was leaving because she'd lost faith in the company to do the right thing. What was going on inside Facebook when she decided to talk? A significant number of employees who were hired at Facebook to work on political polarization, safety, and user well-being ended up becoming radicalized against the company. As they described it to me, they were told to study problems and come up with solutions. After getting real familiar with the platform's problems and identifying solutions, though, a lot of people I spoke to reported being blocked by the company from making changes due to concerns about the effects on growth and profits. So a lot of people got frustrated and quit. So Frances wasn't unusual in her frustrations, but she was extremely smart and framed the situation well. She told me she believed Facebook was corrosive to civil society. It sort of tore down trust, and she was deeply scared that its future growth was going to come from recruiting users in some of the world's poorest places, places without internet. She was worried that people there wouldn't have built up the antibodies, so to speak, against fake news, online scams, etc., and those of us who grew up with internet before smartphones had. Was Francis always planning to become a public whistleblower? No. From the very beginning, Francis told me, she recognized that providing information to me or anyone deeply scared that its future growth was going to come from recruiting users in some of the world's poorest places, places without internet. She was worried that people there wouldn't have built up the antibodies, so to speak, against fake news, online scams, etc., and those of us who grew up with internet before smartphones had.

information to me or anyone outside of the company risked compromising her anonymity and her ability to find a new job in the future. She really did not want that. But Meta logs when employees knew internet documents, when employees view internet documents, and so there was really no chance that the company eventually wouldn't figure out who she was after the Wall Street Journal started publishing a series based on the documents she'd gathered. She was worried that Meta might take some sort of action against her. So after consulting with attorneys, she decided she'd go public shortly after the first round of stories were published. She eventually testified before Congress about what she saw. What did the Facebook file story show, and what was Meta's response to the series? The documents showed that Meta had secretly exempted powerful public figures from having their posts taken down when they violated its platform rules. The documents also showed that researchers had concluded Meta's products were likely harmful to some teenagers, that the company wasn't effectively moderating content in languages spoken by hundreds of millions of people, and that Meta had increased engagement by boosting bombastic rage-inducing content. Meta dismissed the documents we cited in our stories as cherry-picked, and said that Hogan didn't have relevant experience or expertise about the topics she discussed before Congress. During an earnings call, Meta CEO Mark Zuckerberg said he believed our reporting and Hogan's public statements were a coordinated effort to selectively use leaked documents to paint a false picture of our company. Although Meta didn't take legal action against Hogan, the company did some behind-the-scenes lobbying in Washington, insinuating to politicians and other journalists that there was no way one woman could have pulled this off by herself. I found the company's suggestion that she was too polished to be authentic kind of funny, because I knew she'd had extensive training as a public speaker. But when Frances was in school, she'd competed on and off and then coached national-level debate teams. What is Frances Hogan doing now, and are you still in touch with her? She still lives in Puerto Rico and is now married and has a kid. She founded an organization that advocates for social media reform, and she's regularly contacted by governments interested in regulating online platforms. We don't talk super often, but we do stay in touch. Sorkin consulted with her on the movie, too. Has Meta commented on social reckoning? A company spokesman declined the comment on the phone. What was talking to Aaron Sorkin like? That was a lot of fun and a lot of weird. At first, Sorkin and I were just talking about my book, about Meta and the Facebook files. The book has a bit of material about the reporter's source relationship between me and Frances, but is a lot more about the company. So in my book, I'm a bit player who shows up as an observer with most of the attention focused on the revelations from the documents and on former employees who worked on the projects that Frances ended up documenting. Do you have a role in writing the script? After Sorkin decided he wanted to see if he could make a movie about the Facebook files, he invited me down to Los Angeles to meet and talk on several occasions. Some of the discussions centered on the specifics of Facebook's content recommendation systems and company culture. But a lot of his questions were about how I go about my reporting process and the details of my early meetings with Frances. I didn't see the script until after it was written, so I was more source material than collaborator. And did you expect that you were going to be a central character? No. When Sorkin said he was going to put my source relationship with Frances front and center, my response was, "You sure that's a good idea? How does it feel to be played by Jeremy Allen White? Did you meet him?" Sorkin at one point asked me who I thought should play me, and I said I had no idea. When Sorkin later told me White was going to play me, I knew him from watching The Bear,
but I was unaware that Calvin Klein had also hired

0: hired him as an underwear model. So I think some artistic license may have been taken in casting. I haven't met him. My understanding is that Sorkin told White the character of Jess Horwitz was his to invent, which is probably for the best. Is The Social Reckoning true to life? When Sorkin was in the middle of writing the script, he told me that he thought he'd need to change some chronology and details to make the story he had in mind work. He also told me that he wanted to take some liberties with movie Jeff, who was sort of going to be a fictionalized investigative reporter composite. It was definitely going to be an inspired by, not based on situation, and Sorkin wanted to know if I was okay with that. I did appreciate him asking, and I said yes. After that, Sorkin kept the process close to the vest. It wasn't like we were discussing the storyboards or scenes or anything. I didn't see the script until it was pretty near done, and I wasn't on the movie set during the filming. The movie touches on the question of teen well-being. How'd that come up in the documents? This wasn't something that either Frances or I initially expected we'd find. She worked on the civic team, which was focused on elections and society-level discourse. But obviously teenagers are a focus for Meta, so she decided she should look for anything that was teen-specific. The well-being-related stuff turned out to be pretty wild and pretty detailed. I remember her stumbling onto a draft presentation on teen mental health for Mark Zuckerberg with various top lieutenants commenting on the documents in the margins. Was Frances the only source you relied on for your reporting on what Meta knew about its product effects on teens? I found other sources who helped with that work. Some of them are public. Arturo Bejar, another whistleblower I worked with, was the lead witness in the massive state litigation against Meta that recently settled in Oakland, California. Under that deal, they've agreed to make some product changes and pay as much as $18 billion. There have been plenty of other sources that have helped me, but chose to stay anonymous, including the ones who provided me with internal documents that were the basis of my work at Reuters last year, for which we won a Pulitzer Prize for best reporting. 11 Sailors Missing After Drone Sinks Ship Off Bulgaria by Alex Lefkowitz. Sophia. 11 sailors were missing at sea on Tuesday from a ship sunk by a drone attack off the coast of Bulgaria, possibly the second deadly sinking of a cargo vessel in the area in a week, prompting Bulgaria to summon Russia's ambassador. Two cargo ships were hit by drones overnight and one was sunk, Bulgarian officials said. Bulgaria stopped short of explicitly accusing Russia of carrying out the attacks, but Prime Minister Rumen Radev said their outcome benefits the Russian Federation. There was no immediate comment from Moscow on the incidents. This is absolutely unacceptable. Another attack in the immediate vicinity of Bulgarian territorial waters, Radev said in a televised address. The attacks were also condemned by Ukraine and the EU. The Black Sea has become another front of escalation of the Russian war in Ukraine, European Commission President Ursula von der Leyen said on X. Those responsible should be held accountable. Ukraine Foreign Minister Andriy Sybiha said on X on Tuesday that the strike once again demonstrates Moscow's deliberate disregard for civilian lives. The Black Sea is a lifeline for global food security. Russia is attacking it to weaponize hunger and hold the world hostage, he said. Speaking with von der Leyen and NATO Secretary General Mark Rutte by telephone on Tuesday, Radev urged their support to bolster his country's maritime and airspace surveillance, the Bulgarian government said in a statement. NATO will continue to adjust its military presence on its eastern flank as needed, Rutt said. Black Sea shipping drawn into the war, Bulgarian officials said 5 crew members had been rescued, but 11 were still listed as missing from the ship, which sank off the coast of the village of Krepet. President Ilyana Lotova identified the vessel as the Guinea-Bissau, flagged cargo ship HS Dignity, and said a search and rescue operation was ongoing. Another ship, the Chelsea 3, sailing under a Maltese flag, was also hit by 3 drones overnight, Bulgarian officials said. All crew from that ship, 7 Ukrainians and 8 Azerbaijanins, were rescued and none seriously injured. A week ago, 9 Syrian sailors and 1 Egyptian were lost at sea from a ship that sank when hit by drones in Bulgaria's Black Sea exclusive economic zone. Another ship was also hit that night, but the crew was rescued. After meeting Radev in Sofia, Russian Ambassador Eleonora Mitrofanov said she had no information from the Russian Defense Ministry about attacks on commercial vessels in the Black Sea, but did not rule out they could be a provocation by a third party, the Bulgarian government said. More than 4.5 years into the war that Moscow launched with its full-scale invasion in 2022, Black Sea shipping has increasingly been drawn into a prolonged battle of economic endurance. Ukraine and Russia are both among the world's largest exporters of grain. Russia has been bombing Ukraine's Black Sea ports, forcing Ukraine to rely increasingly on river ports in the Danube and shipping routes close to the coasts of NATO members Bulgaria and Romania. Ukraine, for its part, has increasingly targeted Russian grain-exporting ships in other parts of the Black Sea and the Azov Sea at the mouth of the Don River. Democratic midterm wins could bring scrutiny for Wall Street and crypto firms by Hannah Lang, Alexandra Alper, and Michelle Price. Washington, a Democratic victory in one or both chambers of Congress would not stop President Donald Trump's administration from handing regulatory breaks to Wall Street banks, prediction markets, and crypto firms, but it would give Democrats powerful tools to probe the industries and their watchdogs. Polls suggest Democrats are poised to win the House of Representatives and have an edge in the race for the Senate. If the party prevails in either chamber, it would gain subpoena power, larger investigative staffs, and the power to call in agency heads and corporate CEOs to testify, creating headaches and potential legal entanglements for those under scrutiny. Everything that has gone on in the first 2 years of this administration is fair game for investigations, said Kevin Edgar, a partner of Baker Hostler and former chief counsel of the House Financial Services Committee. The administration's financial policy agenda includes easing rules and supervision, it says are too onerous and impending economic growth, while prompting innovation that it says will boost the economy, including crypto and prediction markets. Democrats are already preparing to investigate Trump's and his family's ties to the crypto and prediction market industries, Reuters reported. They say such dealings are a conflict of interest. The party has also been pushing for more oversight of prediction markets, which they say may be creating new avenues for misconduct and undermining national security by allowing government insiders to broadcast confidential information. Prediction markets say they vigilantly guard against misconduct. Asked about such potential probes in a September 30th phone interview, Representative Ro Khanna, Democrat member of the House Oversight Committee, told Reuters, I absolutely think we need to look at these financial transactions, these crypto transactions, and see if any of our national security has been compromised. Crypto industry worries over Kasten's potential role. Crypto executives said they are especially worried that Representative Sean Kasten may challenge Maxine Waters, currently the top Democrat on the House Financial Services Committee, for the chair if Democrats win. Punchbowl News reported last month that Kasten had weighed such a move. His spokesperson declined to comment. Kasten has been a vocal proponent of probing the administration's crypto ties and of tougher crypto rules. In 2024, he introduced a bill curbing crypto tools, he said, aid money laundering. He also voted against the industry's Clarity Act bill in 2025, saying it would put Americans at risk. He is no friend of the industry, said Ron Hammond, head of policy and advocacy at Wintermute, a crypto trading firm. The White House did not respond to a request for comment. A spokesperson told Reuters last month that Democrats plan to obstruct and baselessly target President Trump's common sense agenda. The administration says supporting crypto and prediction market innovation will keep American jobs and capital offshore. AI affordability bank CEOs likely targets. Other likely Democratic targets include Trump's regulators, which have relaxed oversight of lenders and pulled back on enforcement. Wall Street's role in financing the AI boom and data centers, a contentious election issue, as well as its influence on housing and other affordability challenges, is also likely to draw scrutiny, said attorneys and analysts. Senator Elizabeth Warren, the top Democrat on the Senate Banking Committee and a veteran Wall Street critic, is seen as the front runner to chair that committee. She has recently focused her criticism on major AI companies, saying the industry has gained special access to the administration and influence over policy. Both Warren and Waters have also reportedly raised concerns over affordability, including housing issues, and accused the administration of eroding consumer finance protections. When Waters previously ran the House committee, she called the CEOs of the largest U.S. banks to testify on a range of issues and is widely expected to do so again if she reprises its leadership. A spokesperson for Warren declined to comment, while a spokesperson for Waters did not immediately provide comment. And that's all the time we have for today. Stay safe and thank you for listening.
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2: Here's the forecast for the Boston and South Shore area on the Talking Information Center from the National Weather Service. For today, mostly cloudy, temperatures in the upper 50s. Overnight, the clouds break late. Temperatures don't change much, remaining in the upper 50s. For Wednesday, the sun returns, so does the heat. Temperatures in the mid-70s. The sun rose this morning at 6:55, setting at 6:04 this evening. Stay tuned for more. Heading your way next on the Talking Information Center.
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9: Hi, this is Brian, and we are reading The Hill for Tuesday, October 13. The story, Trump picks fight with GOP senators over Russia diesel deal. President Trump is picking a fight with Senate Republicans right before the midterm elections with his surprise deal to allow Russia to export diesel to the United States. Four Republican senators, Senator Susan Collins of Maine, Lisa Murkowski of Alaska, John Curtis of Utah, and Tom Tillis of North Carolina, have already spoken out against the controversial deal between Trump and Russian President Vladimir Putin. Many others are likely privately critical of the stunning move, which Trump executed without advanced warning or consultation with Republican senators. I think there are a lot more people that are privately critical of it. The question is whether they want to go public with it, said Vin Weber, a GOP strategist and former member of the House Republican leadership. The Senate just 2 months ago passed a tough Russia sanctions package, which Trump had delayed for months despite mounting pressure from fellow Republicans to embrace it. The bigger political risk for the president on this, if it's a political risk, is there is a substantial base of support in his party for taking a very tough attitude on Russia, which he does not seem to share, said Weber. As the days pass, more Republican senators are expected to condemn Trump's deal with Russia, which will generate hundreds of millions of dollars for the Russian economy and could put it in a better position to continue the war against Ukraine. Under the deal, the U.S. would buy an estimated 2.5 million tons of fuel from Russia. The deep-seated support for Ukraine in this fight should not be underestimated among the Republicans or among America most broadly. Most Americans have spent their entire lives understanding that Russia is our rival at best and our flat-out enemy at worst, Weber said. They are deeply invested in supporting Ukraine emotionally and otherwise. Trump is facing pressure to do something about it.

Trump realizes that diesel prices are very high, and I think he's trying to do anything he can do to get it down. He did a deal with the devil from the looks of it, the source said. Danielle Pletka, a distinguished senior fellow specializing in U.S. foreign and defense policy at the American Enterprise Institute, called the diesel deal a lifeline for Putin at a moment when the Russian offensive has stalled out in Ukraine. But she suggested that Trump is desperate to bring down diesel prices, as polls show now show Democrats favored to win the House and possibly the Senate, too, in next month's election. It's just an act of desperation by a president who doesn't see the optics, she said, calling the lifting of sanctions a lifeline for Putin at a moment he's losing ground. Looks like a pact between two desperate men. Senators who voted for a tough new sanctions package against Russia aren't happy about the prospect of the United States now buying hundreds of thousands of tons of Russian diesel, particularly when they worked for months to stop China and India from buying Russian energy products. Collins, who is in a tough re-election fight in a state Trump has lost in his three presidential runs, criticized the commander-in-chief for not adhering to the Russia sanctions legislation he signed into law last month. I oppose President Trump's decision to lift sanctions on the purchase of diesel from Russia. I was a co-sponsor of the Russian sanctions law, which the president recently signed, but is now not following. Collins, who chairs the Senate Appropriations Committee, wrote on social media Sunday. She joined three other Senate Republicans and three Democrats in a joint statement, blasting Trump for flouting a 2022 statute banning Russian energy imports. Congress explicitly banned Russian energy imports in 2022 to prevent American dollars from financing Putin's brutal war against Ukraine. Congress was clear the U.S. should not import oil from Russia until it ends its aggression against Ukraine and ceases threats against our NATO allies, Collins declared in a joint statement with fellow Republicans Murkowski, Tillis, and Curtis, as well as Democratic Senators Ron Wyden of Oregon, Richard Blumenthal of Connecticut, and Jeanne Shaheen of New Hampshire, who is also the ranking member of the Senate Foreign Relations Committee. President Trump's decision to allow Russian diesel imports to the U.S. runs directly counter to that law, the senators declared, noting that the administration had failed to consult with Congress or offer an explanation to justify the lifting of sanctions on Russian oil as required by law. Republicans acknowledge high diesel costs have become a major political headwind for GOP candidates in battleground races across the country. Senate Majority Whip John Barrasso, Republican of Wyoming, said Trump is wrestling with a tough issue. The president is balancing and has to make tough decisions. He's balancing his effort to stop end the war and end Putin's war in Ukraine and lowering prices for American families, he said Sunday on CBS's News' Face the Nation. Barrasso, one of Trump's staunchest allies in the Senate, didn't say whether he supported the deal with Putin and quickly pivoted to blaming Democrats for constraining domestic oil production. He argued that the Russian sanction bills that Congress passed earlier this year was intended to give Trump flexibility and the firepower to use another tool against Vladimir Putin, suggesting Congress gave the president full discretion over how to apply sanctions. The senior Senate Republican aide noted that diesel prices have already fallen to $6.27 a gallon from the high of $6.53 a gallon in September. He's just trying something to get the price down immediately as quick as he can. I've seen prices come down too at the pump, the source said. Whatever is happening, whether it's something that Trump is doing or it's happening naturally, it couldn't come at a better time for him. If you look at all the battleground states, the price of diesel, the price of gas are going to be the two big drivers of how people in the middle are going to vote, the aide added. It will be huge for farmers around the country who are harvesting right now. But Alex Jacquez, Senior Vice President for Policy Advocacy and Research at the Washington-based Economic Policy Think Tank,
Groundwork Collaborative said the price of diesel is likely to stay above $6 through Election Day. Jacques estimated the deal would generate approximately $400 million for the Russian economy. It's certainly not insignificant, he said, but added it's not going to be the make-or-break development in Russia's war effort either. The impact on the U.S. economy is also likely to be modest. Jacques predicted a minimal impact on domestic diesel prices. While 300,000 metric tons, or 2.2 billion barrels, sounds like a lot of barrels, which is why Trump is announcing it as such, that's like half a day of diesel demand in the United States, he added. Jacques previously served as a special assistant to former President Biden for industrial policy and economic development at the National Economic Council. The story, Democrats hold 7-point lead on generic congressional ballot, News Nation DDHQ poll. Democrats are leading Republicans on the generic congressional ballot by 7 points, according to a new poll, underscoring the Democrat-friendly environment 3 weeks out from Election Day. An exclusive News Nation Decision Desk HQ, or DDHQ poll, conducted by AI research platform TrueDot.ai and released on Tuesday, showed Democrats leading Republicans 49% to 42% on the generic congressional ballot, with a separate 8% undecided. News Nation is owned by Nexstar, which also owns The Hill. When respondents are asked which party has done more to earn their vote, regardless of who they're voting for, 46% say the Democratic Party, while 40% say the GOP. Close to 7% say independents, while 8% said none of the above. A full results of the poll will be discussed on Decision Desk 2026, Have Your Say, a News Nation town hall hosted by Chris Cuomo on Tuesday night on News Nation. While former White House Chief of Staff Rahm Emanuel, broadcaster and commentator Stephen A. Smith, and former Trump strategist Stephen Bannon will discuss what they see in the numbers during the Cuomo town hall. Recent polling has shown Democrats holding a steady and significant edge on the congressional ballot, with forecasters and analysts expecting the party to take back the House in November. Decision Desk HQ forecasts that Democrats have a 76% probability of winning back the House, while Republicans have a 24% probability of holding the lower chamber. The big question is if the lead grows more, said Jeffrey Skelly, chief elections analyst at DDHQ. You're basically out of time for much to change, he added. At this point, it is probably more just about engaging the voters in your party as best you can and making some final cases to voters who might normally or might have in the past voted for your party, if you're Republicans in particular, and then trying to make the case for why they should show up again. The News Nation DDHQ poll found Trump with a 38% favorable rating compared to a 60% unfavorable rating, inflation 28%, jobs in the economy 20%, and immigration and the border 12% rank among what voters say are the most urgent issues facing the U.S. Skelly said he was very skeptical that Trump's recent deal with Russia to pump 300,000 tons of diesel to the U.S. and global marketplace would move voters before November. The deal has also caused some bipartisan backlash. Americans don't necessarily have a very popular opinion of Russia, and so some may look askance at this move as well, he added. Observers say Democrats' chances of taking back the Senate, where they need to flip 4 seats, is a toss-up as they contend with Republican-friendly states like Ohio, Alaska, Iowa, and Texas. Decision Desk HQ gives Democrats a 56% chance of flipping the Senate and Republicans a 44% chance. The News Nation DDHQ poll was conducted TrueDot.ai between October 5 and October 9, with 974 likely 2026 national voters surveyed. The margin of error for the full survey is 3.2 percentage points. The story, candidates campaign for House seats in districts where they don't live. A handful of congressional candidates are seeking office in districts
where they do not live, putting their local ties in focus as the midterm election season heats up. And Arizona Democrat Amish Shah and Republican Jay Feely are vying to represent the state's first congressional district, despite both of them living outside its boundaries. A similar dynamic is unfolding in New York, where Republican Representative Nick LaLotta and Democratic challenger Chris Gallant are competing in the 1st District. LaLotta lives in Amityville in the neighboring 2nd District, while Gallant resides in Amity Harbor. These races, among others, underscore the distinction between the constitutional requirements for serving in Congress and voters' expectations that their representatives have local ties. The Constitution requires House members to be inhabitants of the states they represent, but does not require them to live within their congressional districts. Antoine Seawright, a Democratic strategist, however, told The Hill that it makes it hard for candidates living outside the districts they are campaigning in to get to know the community and the people. And so it puts both parties at a disadvantage, Seawright said. Some candidates have pledged to move into their districts if elected, while others have found themselves outside district lines because of redistricting. In Virginia, for example, Democrat Elaine Luria is running for the 2nd Congressional District, which she represented in the House for 2 terms beginning in 2019. Luria lost to GOP Representative Jen Kiggins in the 2022 midterms and is now fighting to win the seat back. Virginia's legislature, then led by Republicans, redistricted House lines in 2021, which Luria blames in part for her defeat. In 2020, when Elaine became the first Democrat in decades to win VA-02, 2 times in a row, she scared Virginia Republicans so badly that they had to gerrymander her out of the district, Zach Emanuel, a spokesperson for Luria's campaign, said in a statement. Luria is now running for the seat outside the district, given the redrawn lines. Independent candidate J. Matt Baker is also running for the seat while living outside the district. Baker wrote on his website that his neighborhood was moved to Virginia's 3rd district after the district boundaries were redrawn. I did not leave the district. The map makers simply shifted the line less than a mile to the seat. My community and the people I identify with are unchanged. Fortunately, the law is clear, and I only need to be a resident of the state to run in the 2nd district, and there is nowhere else I would rather represent, Baker wrote. Redistricting isn't an issue in Arizona or New York, where Democrats sought to redraw lines but had their map blocked in court. Feely said in a statement that he and his wife are currently building a house in Arizona's 1st district. Although 4 of 9 current Arizona congressional representatives don't live in their district, we believe it's important to be closer to those I hope to represent in Washington, Feely said. I've spent the last year on the campaign trail, listening to voters from all corners of the district, and I'm running to address their concerns and deliver results in Congress. A source familiar with the matter said that Shah lives a mile outside the district and has represented portions of the district while serving in the Arizona State Legislature. The Hill had reached out to LaLotta and Gallant's campaigns for comment. GOP strategist Rob Stutzman said a candidate's address may matter less when a district and their surrounding area share the same broader community. For instance, if you're in a massive suburban sprawl district in the Phoenix metro and you live outside that district, but you're still essentially part of the same metro area, it may not be that distinguishing of a characteristic because it's all one large type of community. We've seen this in California's suburban districts, Stutzman said. The Republican analyst also said a candidate's name recognition could help offset concerns about living outside a district, pointing to Feely's status as a former professional football player. Someone like Feely, who's maybe a bit of a celebrity candidate, right? You know, has some of that fame. Sometimes that overrides, and I don't know exactly how that district is drawn. But if it's, you know, Mesa versus Chandler, you kind of don't care as much because the guy's from the area, and he's kind of got a bit of that fame aspect going for him, Stutzman said.
Even so, candidates who live outside the districts they're running to represent can also find themselves on the defensive as opponents seize on their addresses to paint them as outsiders, disconnected from local voters. The Republican National Committee, for instance, put out a press release in August citing an article from the Washington Examiner that Luria bought a second home out of her district. Maybe Luria should work out the logistics of actually living in the district she's running to represent instead of lying to Virginians, the committee wrote at the time. The story why N.L. Syed win in Michigan is important for Ocasio-Cortez. As Representative Alexandria Ocasio-Cortez, Democrat of New York, considers whether she'll run for president or seek a New York Senate seat, the outcome of Michigan's Senate race pitting a progressive Democrat against a former GOP congressman could help shape her decision. Democratic Senate nominee Abdul El Sayed is battling former Representative Mike Rogers, Republican of Michigan, to succeed the retiring Senator Gary Peters, Democrat of Michigan. A win by El Sayed would give progressives a tangible data point to bolster their argument that their brand of politics can win statewide, particularly in a critical battleground state like Michigan. And the victory could be especially significant for Ocasio-Cortez, who is set to campaign with El Sayed this week. Ocasio-Cortez will join El Sayed beginning Thursday on a two-day swing through Michigan, where she will appear on his It Shouldn't Be This Hard bus tour through the state's Upper Peninsula. On Friday, she'll appear in southeastern Michigan for campaign rallies at two colleges and a separate event with Latino voters. A win by El Sayed could strengthen the case for the congressman to launch a presidential bid in 2028 and build on that momentum, Democratic strategists say. The one race in 2026 that will impact what happens in 2028 is the Michigan Senate race, said Democratic strategist Joel Payne, that will set the tone for the 2028 primary field and will do a lot to prove theories from all sides of the Democratic coalition. While El Sayed is not a Democratic socialist, his campaign themes are very similar to Ocasio-Cortez's on the economy and foreign policy, from supporting Medicare for all to harsh criticisms of U.S. Immigration and Customs Enforcement, or ICE, to calling for a change in the way the U.S. handles Israel. If a candidate in Michigan can win statewide office on those issues, it bodes well for Ocasio-Cortez in a national race, and it would all suggest the wave of progressive politics that first elevated Ocasio-Cortez is growing stronger across the country. Referring to Ocasio-Cortez specifically, one major Democratic donor put it this way: I don't see a world in which first Democratic New York City Mayor Zohran Mamdani wins and then Abdul Sayed wins a year later, and she doesn't take that as a cue for her own entree into the 2028 presidential primary. It would be silly if all that happened and she looked the other way, the donor said. Ocasio-Cortez was candid about her decision-making process in an interview with the New York Times last month, telegraphing pretty clearly that she's aware she may only have one go at a presidential run, nodding to the moment where progressives and democratic socialists have had some success in recent months. There's an argument that some make that this is a very unique political window, and oftentimes in politics, you do only get one shot, the congresswoman told the Times. But Ocasio-Cortez was even more direct about how she feels about an El Sayed win would translate to other races, including possibly her own. Speaking at a fundraiser for El Sayed in New York last week, according to audio obtained by ABC News, Ocasio-Cortez told attendees that a win by El Sayed would break open the entire political calculus in America, period. Because if you can win, if Abdul can win in Michigan, anybody can win anywhere, she said.
anywhere. Recent polls show that Ocasio-Cortez is in the top five of potential 2028 Democratic presidential contenders. She draws roughly 11% support, and the Real Clear polling national average coming in fourth place behind former Vice President Kamala Harris, California Governor Gavin Newsom, and former Transportation Secretary Pete Buttigieg. A July survey of likely Democratic voters in New Hampshire, which remains one of the early state primaries, shows her leading the field with 22% support. Democratic strategist Jamal Simmons said it's clear more progressive candidates are having a moment, and Ocasio-Cortez could benefit from that support among the electorate. But Simmons said it's unclear how much we overestimate the strength they're having. They're winning, but all Democrats are winning, Simmons said. Some of it is just anti-Trump fervor, and in normal times it may not hold. Ocasio-Cortez, he said, is doing the risk-reward analysis of go now or hold your fire, and it's unclear where she might end up. The probability for success in a Senate race is much greater than a presidential race, he said, but there's risk in waiting for it because she might not have another opportunity for a Senate seat for a while. Other Democrats say if El Sayed wins Michigan, it may offer some clarity, but it doesn't 100% answer the question of her being able to win in a somewhat blue but sometimes competitive presidential state, said Democratic strategist Eddie Vail. I think what she and, frankly, everyone on the different sides of the current ideological fights are going to need to take the results of the midterms as providing important information but not being decisive proof, Vail said. The donor, however, maintained that Ocasio-Cortez stands the most to benefit from an El Sayed victory. If he wins, she comes out the clear winner, the donor said, and that will make it harder for her to say no. The story Zelensky unleashes on Trump as Russia diesel deal rallies Ukraine supporters. Kyiv's allies, including those in President Trump's circle, are rallying around Ukrainian President Volodymyr Zelensky, pushing back against Trump's diesel deal with Russia and threats to cut off weapons and intelligence sharing to Ukraine. Zelensky, buoyed by the support, has unleashed criticism against Trump, calling the president weak for making a deal with Russian President Vladimir Putin, and he's challenging Trump's narrative over high diesel prices, pointing to the U.S. war with Iran as the main driver. Everybody understands that the prices of diesel, it doesn't depend on our attacks on diesel in Russia, Zelensky said in an interview on America's newsroom on Fox News, addressing Trump's favorite news channel during the morning hours, when he's reportedly most likely to be watching. Everybody understands that it depends on the blocking of the Strait of Hormuz. Zelensky's indignation followed Trump's announcement on Friday that he was lifting sanctions on Russian diesel exports in an effort to lower prices in the U.S., promoting the deal as a salve before the midterms as American voters fret over the cost of living. Trump's diesel deal drew immediate and wide-ranging pushback from Ukraine supporters. Fox News host Mark Levin, who has a direct line to the president, said Putin is the actual obstacle to achieving peace in Eastern Europe and highlighted the Kremlin's support for Iran in its conflict against the U.S. Putin started the war. Putin has refused all peace deals with absurd demands or outright rejection. Putin has caused the death of 1 million or more, Levin wrote Monday morning on the social platform X. Putin has nuclear missiles aimed at our country. Putin is providing support to the Iranian regime. Levin echoed the view coming from other people Trump pays attention to, like Fox News host Brian Kilmeade, who threw down over the weekend with co-host Rachel Campos Duffy, who is married to Transportation Secretary Sean Duffy, as she backed Trump's criticism of Zelensky. It would be the biggest mistake of his administration to work with Russia, Kilmeade said, speaking about the president. That is the modern Hitler of our generation.
He added of Putin, he is the cause of all the problems in the region and now is helping Iran kill our guys and blow up our bases. Zelensky's immediate unsparing pushback triggered outrage from Trump. He repeated a call for Ukraine to hold elections, with Zelensky pushing back that Russia's refusal to halt strikes against the country makes it impossible to hold a contest. Ukraine is also under martial law, making it illegal under the country's constitution to hold an election. Zelensky's pushback was echoed by Ukrainian opposition politician Kira Rudik, leader of the Golos Party, underscoring the country's unity on the global stage, despite domestic disagreements over the Ukrainian president's leadership. We are acting according to the Ukrainian constitution, and it's up to no other leader than Ukrainian people who and when we will be electing, she said in an interview with Sky News. But Trump retaliated further by having U.S. officials over the weekend call European capitals and Kyiv, threatening to cut off intelligence sharing and weapons delivery through Europe if Ukraine refuses to stop striking Russian oil refineries. A European official confirmed to The Hill the pressure campaign, which was first reported by the Financial Times. The majority of U.S. supplied weapons to Ukraine are provided through European purchases of American munitions under the Prioritized Ukraine Requirements List, or PEARL. PEARL's supplied weapons and U.S. intelligence sharing make it possible for Ukraine to hit Russia's energy infrastructure and other high-value targets deep in the country, a strategy Zelensky defends as crucial in the face of Russia's energy warfare against Ukraine. On Sunday, Trump announced a sudden energy ceasefire between Ukraine and Russia, although the Kremlin has not confirmed it will abide by the agreement. Hours later, the Russian military continued firing at Ukrainian infrastructure, hitting a power plant in Kharkiv and a gas production facility. Ukraine was apparently caught off guard by the news, but Zelensky has said the country is willing to halt strikes when Russia does. When we speak about energy ceasefire, it means only one thing, that they don't attack our energy infrastructure and we don't respond on their energy infrastructure, he said. This is called energy ceasefire. Russian strikes against Ukraine's electricity grid, on top of other civilian infrastructure, is an effort to plunge the country into cold and darkness with winter fast approaching. Ukrainians endured Russian strikes the previous winter with ingenuity, filling hot water bottles to keep warm and adding extra blankets at home, on top of international and government assistance, providing generators and heating tents while charging stations for cell phones and electronics. Ukraine is warning that Russia is escalating that strategy this winter to break Ukraine's resolve in its defense. With the full-scale war now in its fourth year, Ukraine has seized important battlefield gains over Russia, which led to key assistance from Trump. This includes the president's offer over the summer to grant Ukraine rights to co-produce Patriot missiles, interceptors, key air defense munitions that have been depleted amid the U.S. war with Iran, and Trump's greenlighting of the Russia sanctions bill signed it into law in September. But Putin is projecting Russian dominance on the battlefield over Ukraine in an effort to convince the Trump administration that Russia is in a strong position and that Ukraine must make concessions. Putin's analysis of the battlefield is so far from reality as to resemble hallucinations, the Institute for the Study of War, or ISW, wrote in an analysis on October 2, following a speech Putin gave at the Valdai Discussion Club the day before. The ISW called Putin's claims absurd and part of a cognitive warfare strategy to falsely portray Russian advances sweeping across the battlefield. The ISW added that it cannot determine whether Putin actually believes his claims or is relying on false information from briefers who are incentivized to provide a positive report. A culture of lying is deeply ingrained in the Russian military command structure, the ISW wrote. The story, Letitia James' appointment becomes pressure point in Cornell gang rape case. President Trump says the Cornell 7
won't get a fair shake with New York Attorney General Letitia James investigating their alleged gang rape case, and more the one of the accused agrees. James' appointment has become the latest flashpoint in the swelling controversy over the 2024 incident and its handling by officials, a longtime Trump antagonist. She was hit with accusations of bias right away after posting online in support of Jane Doe, the former Cornell University student who accuses Chi Phi Brothers of plying her with drugs before sexually assaulting her. "What this young woman has been forced to endure is horrific and unacceptable. I'm holding her in my heart and in my prayers. To her and to all survivors, you are not alone. We stand with you," James posted on her social media days before she was tapped by New York Governor Kathy Hochul, Democrat, to investigate the case. Jillian Lopes and Winston Lee, two of the seven men named by Jane Doe's lawsuit, argue in separate petitions to the courts that the post proves James will not be able to lead a fair investigation. And the National Legal and Policy Center filed an ethics complaint against James over the message, saying it showed clear bias on a highly publicized case. Legal experts tell The Hill that while the post may have been ill-advised, it likely does not meet the measure of removal from the case. At the time of her comments, James had not yet been appointed to handle the criminal investigation, so it can be argued that the rule did not apply to her at all, said Barbara McQuaid, a law professor at the University of Michigan and former U.S. attorney. In an event last week, James said her comments demonstrate empathy, and what we need now, more than ever in our body politic, is more empathy. The governor of the great state of New York, Governor Kathy Hochul, assigned me to analyze this case and to judge it and to do it without bias. She's requesting an unbiased investigation and a thorough investigation, and we will do that based on the facts and based on the evidence. Politics stops at the door. In my office, she added. Legal experts warn that public perception of fairness in the judicial system is not a matter to be taken lightly, and Trump threw fuel on the fire earlier this month. Letitia James is a corrupt person, he told reporters outside the White House. I feel bad for whoever she's looking at because they won't get a fair shake, he added. The White House did not respond to The Hill's request for further comment. In this and every investigation, the Office of the Attorney General is committed to conducting a comprehensive review of noting nothing but the facts, the evidence, and the law, a spokesperson for James' office told The Hill. The president and the New York Attorney General have a long and acrimonious history, including her sweeping fraud case against him and his businesses, and his Justice Department filing fraud charges against her last year. I think that he should have stayed out of it. I mean, that was not something I was happy to hear, said Sherry Carney, a victim's rights attorney, adding that without knowing all the facts, Trump was voicing support for the seven alleged rapists. Robert Wilcox, Rice Law Dean Emeritus and a law professor at the University of South Carolina, said Trump's comments are more political noise than something that could affect the legal case. It's fairly rare that you would see a prosecutor removed from a prosecution. They might have an ethical complaint brought against them, and they might be reprimanded by a bar. But to remove them, I think you would have to show a pretty substantial likelihood that their presence would prejudice the ultimate outcome of the case, Wilcox said. Attorneys for the accused could, in theory, file appeals based on grounds of concerned bias from the prosecutor, but the defense would have to show that the judge made some error in denying the petition and acted unreasonably, and ultimately the appeal might not be successful, he added. Even without Trump's help, doubt can be cast on prosecutors in high-profile cases due to the very nature of voters' power over them. That is part of the reason why some observers think James, who is up for re-election next month, waded into the controversy case in the first place. I'm sure that when she made this post, James was thinking about her public persona and how people perceive her,
and I can't imagine that would worry the potential defendants in the Cornell case. The young men who have been accused of sexual assault may worry that James will see this case as an opportunity to advance her political career. We see that type of complaint sometimes by defendants in high-profile cases, said Carissa Byrne-Hessick, a distinguished professor of law at the School of Law at the University of North Carolina at Chapel Hill. The Cornell case has garnered nationwide attention over Jane Doe's disturbing allegations, which include that she was coerced with alcohol and drugs before being raped multiple times at the Chi Phi frat house. A screenshot of an alleged Snapchat group with the fraternity members shows one saying there was free blank upstairs the night of the alleged attack. The local district attorney at the time said he did not pursue criminal charges because the information he received from the Cornell police made it seem the night was consensual. But documents reviewed by CBS News allegedly showed Jane Doe told investigators she was 100% certain she was raped. In reopening the investigation, Hochul said she has every confidence in James's ability to take it on. Had she made these comments after being appointed to the case, then one could argue that these would be extrajudicial sort of prejudicial comments that potentially were improper. Here, she's not yet appointed, and so the analysis is different, said Jonathan Ross, a visiting assistant professor at the Joseph F. Rice School of Law at the University of South Carolina. It's probably a bad idea to make statements like this when there was the possibility that she could be appointed to the case, but at the time she made the statements, she had not yet been appointed, and I think that that really kind of governs the analysis, he added. The story is the memo column that argue that these would be extrajudicial sort of prejudicial comments that potentially were improper. Here, she's not yet appointed, and so the analysis is different, said Jonathan Ross, a visiting assistant professor at the Joseph F. Rice School of Law at the University of South Carolina. It's probably a bad idea to make statements like this when there was

The story is the memo column, Trump critics allege abuse of power as Ilhan Omar's home is raided. Federal agents raided the Washington area home of Representative Ilhan Omar, Democrat of Minnesota, on Monday, sparking an instant political firestorm. Critics of President Trump immediately cast the raid as an abuse of power, victimizing a congresswoman who has been a vigorous opponent of the White House, while conservatives celebrated. The Democratic House leadership released a joint statement condemning the raid as deeply disturbing. Minority Leader Hakeem Jeffries of New York, Minority Whip Catherine Clark of Massachusetts, and Democratic Caucus Chair Pete Aguilar of California added that the raid raises serious questions about the continued corrupt weaponization of the federal government against Donald Trump's adversaries. Others went even further. The raid was likened to fascism and called an unprecedented abuse of power by respectively Democratic Representatives Rashida Tlaib of Michigan and Alexandria Ocasio-Cortez of New York, both of whom entered Congress along with Omar at the 2018 elections. Trump, for his part, yet again lambasted Omar in remarks to reporters as he left the White House late Monday afternoon. The president called Omar totally crooked, without evidence, and derided her as a terrible person, but insisted that he had nothing to do with the raid. At a minimum, the raid was an extraordinary moment, with footage of agents carting away boxes from the home of a nationally known congresswoman less than a month before she seeks re-election. The Department of Justice, or DOJ, has typically avoided such actions during a 60-day window preceding elections, though that practice is a custom rather than a law. Trump has made a habit of bulldozing his way through such norms, however. He has been especially avid in doing so in pursuit of his political enemies when he sent then-Attorney General Pam Bondi a public message urging her to expedite prosecutions of figures including former FBI Director James Comey, and when he called for the prosecution of six Democratic lawmakers whom he called traitors, who had released a video urging members of the military not to obey illegal orders. Those efforts have not, by and large, been met with ultimate success. The case against Comey has moved slowly, with the former FBI head vigorously protesting his innocence and grand jury declining to indict the six Democrats over the video. But such actions cause serious aggravation, at the very least for those who find themselves in Trump's crosshairs. Omar insisted she was unbowed in a statement posted on social media Monday. Beginning with "I'm okay," Omar went on to characterize the raid as part of a longer pattern in which she said, "Trump has targeted me with baseless lies and smear campaigns." Omar's post concluded, "I will not be silenced." But some of the responses illustrated just how sharply opinion about the Minnesota congresswoman divides along left-right lines. Representative Nancy Mace, Republican of South Carolina, a highly provocative figure in her own right, reposted Omar's message and added, "Can she not be silenced?" from Somalia. A number of conservative accounts also referenced or posted a screenshot from a years-old social media post by Omar, asserting no one is above the law. The post dates back to Trump's first impeachment proceedings in 2019. The polarized debate over the raid on Omar's home is taking place with very little solid information about what exactly is being investigated or what evidence is being sought. The DOJ told several news organizations that the raid was merely part of an ongoing federal criminal investigation. The Hill noted earlier Monday that the raid came almost a month after Trump's border czar Tom Homan had confirmed Omar was being investigated and implied the probe was centered on allegations of immigration fraud. Omar, who was born in Somalia in 1982, came to the United States with her family in the mid-1990s. She became a citizen in 2000 and 16 years later was elected to the Minnesota State House. She was elected to the House 2 years later. She has long faced insinuations from conservatives that she abused the immigration process, something that she vigorously denies. Trump and Vice President Vance, among others, have also fueled those accusations. Omar usually declines to go into detail about those matters, an approach she casts as an appropriate response to allegations.

0: allegation she considers lurid and absurd, and which critics cite as evidence she has something to hide. The New York Times on Monday reported that most recent investigations into Omar have been focusing in part on whether her late father, Nur Omar Mohammed, lied or committed omitted information as he sought legal status in the United States before becoming a U.S. citizen. If that is true, it would mean the administration was targeting a high-profile political foe for actions her father may or may not have taken roughly 30 years ago. On the other hand, the Times has also noted that the DOJ during the Biden administration had opened an investigation into Omar to scrutinize her finances, though the news organization reported the probe appears to have stalled for lack of evidence. The cloudiness of the picture is not dulling the anger of Trump critics about what took place Monday, however. Democratic strategist James Carville told this column that it's pretty clear they were targeting her, but added that he would love to see what was in the affidavit that earned court approval for the raid. Am I highly suspicious it was made up? Yeah, I am, Carville said, though he added it was important to find out what the executive branch told the judicial branch. Attorney Brad Moss, who specializes in cases pertaining to national security and federal employment law, contended that while time will tell what information was provided to the courts in advance, this entire situation reeks of political vendetta. Asserting that Omar's path to U.S. citizenship had long been the subject of conservative fever dreams, Moss said there was also a bigger picture to consider. To do this mere weeks before the midterms, in defiance of all measure of established rules and guidelines, is just further proof of the go-ahead-and-stop-me mentality of the Trump White House, he said. Whatever else happens, it seems unlikely that the raid will seriously imperil Omar's chances of re-election. Last time out, in 2024, she won her heavily Democratic district by roughly 50 points. The story is The Hill's morning report for takeaways from the pre-election raid on Omar's home. Federal agents searched the Washington area home of Representative Ilhan Omar, Democrat of Minnesota, before dawn Monday in a major escalation of the Trump administration's probe of a political adversary just 3 weeks before the midterm elections. The search was carried out by agents with Homeland Security Investigations, an elite criminal unit of U.S. Immigrations and Customs Enforcement, and provoked fierce backlash from Democrats. The incident also raised questions among some legal experts about the longstanding practice at the Department of Justice, or DOJ, of avoiding politically sensitive actions within 60 days of an election. Here are some takeaways from the raid and its fallout. Investigation centers on Omar's immigration history. The court approved search of the Congresswoman's home comes after Department of Homeland Security officials said in recent months that they were investigating Omar over her family's immigration paperwork, which was filed by her late father when she was a child. Omar, a member of the squad of Progressive House members on Capitol Hill, was born in Somalia and fled the civil war there when she was 8 years old. She spent 4 years in a Kenyan refugee camp before arriving to the U.S. in 1995 and becoming a U.S. citizen 5 years later at 17 years old. We feel there may be more to this, the whole family migration and possibly some illegal activity for them to come to the United States, to begin with, Homeland Security Secretary Mark Wayne Mullen told conservative pundit Benny Johnson last month. There's no expiration to that. If we can prove it, and you shouldn't have been here in the first place, we'll deport you. The search warrant listed a number of potential crimes under investigation, including false statements and fraud in immigration paperwork, and a general conspiracy charge, the New York Times reported, citing a person familiar with the document. Timing breaks with longstanding DOJ norms. The search took place just 22 days before the November 3 midterms. Mary McCord, A former senior DOJ official told Morning Report that the move is a departure from longstanding internal guidance that prohibits prosecutors from taking actions that could even be perceived to have the purpose of affecting an election or giving an advantage or disadvantage to a candidate or party. Although special circumstances could provide an exception to that general rule, I see no indication based on the current reporting that would warrant an exception, McCord said. Former federal prosecutor Barbara McQuaid said there is much unknown about the case, but what is known is that a magistrate judge found probable cause to believe evidence of a crime would be found in at Omar's home, the legal standard for obtaining a search warrant. Thomas Hogan, an assistant law professor at the South Texas College of Law, Houston, said when he was a federal prosecutor, argued the 60-day norm has eroded over time, pointing specifically to the FBI's handling of investigations during the 2016 election involving Hillary Clinton and President Trump, as well as in the years since. These norms went out the door with the Trump-Clinton election, he said. Leaks about the Steele dossier and Trump and then James Comey's remarks about Clinton's emails were central to the election. Raid revives Trump's feud with Omar. The president has repeatedly targeted Omar since she was elected to Congress in 2018, specifically attacking her Somali background and questioning her patriotism. He did so again on Monday, calling the congresswoman totally crooked in his first remarks on the raid. "While I understand they're looking at her very carefully," Trump told reporters before departing the White House for Ohio, "I've always found her to be totally crooked personally, but that has nothing to do with me. I think she's a terrible person, but that's really up to the DOJ," he continued. "I have nothing to do with it." Omar, one of the first two Muslim women elected to Congress, has also been a frequent target on the right for her progressivism and outspoken criticism of Israel. Following Monday's search, Omar issued a defiant statement accusing the president of political intimidation and saying she will not be silenced. "Make no mistake, this is an attempt to target political enemies and weaponize federal law enforcement," Omar wrote in a post on the social platform X. "For 10 years, Trump has targeted me with baseless lies and smear campaigns. This is just the latest escalation in his campaign of political intimidation." Democrats vow to fight back. Democrats were outraged Monday after news of the raid broke, accusing the Trump administration of weaponizing the government to go after political adversaries. They are vowing to investigate the Omar raid and other similar cases should they win back control of the lower chamber in November, as they are expected to do. "The American people deserve transparency, and we will deliver full accountability for the rogue abuse of power from the Department of Homeland Security and Department of Justice," the top three Democrats in the House, Minority Leader Hakeem Jeffries of New York, Minority Whip Catherine Clark of Massachusetts, and Caucus Chair Pete Aguilar of California, said in a joint statement Monday. Three things to know. Trump repeatedly attacked Omar and the state of Minnesota during his visit to Ohio on Monday evening to stump for Senator John Husted, Republican, who's facing a competitive race against former Senator Sherrod Brown, Democrat. The president is set to travel to Alaska today to support Senator Dan Sullivan, Republican. Pennsylvania officials confirmed the state's sixth death connected to the case of measles, adding to the outbreak that's become the worst the U.S. has seen in decades. More than 4,000 cases have been confirmed nationwide, including more than 1,000 in Pennsylvania. Pope Leo XIV is being admitted to a hospital in Rome today to have a nodule on his lung removed, having revealed its existence earlier this week in a rare act of transparency from the pontiff. The surgery will require a week-long stay in the hospital. Diesel dissent. Ukrainian President Volodymyr Zelensky, backed by his country's European allies, is pushing back hard on Trump's diesel deal with Russia, denouncing the U.S. president as weak for making the agreement. Zelensky rejected Trump's repeated insistence that the Russia-Ukraine war is to blame for the high cost of diesel fuel, telling Fox News' Bill Hemmer on Monday that the Iran war is the cause. Everybody understands that it depends on the blocking of the Strait of Hormuz, he said. Tensions over Trump's deal have upset what's been a decently stable relationship between the two leaders in recent months. Zelensky's comments prompted Trump to repeat his call for Ukraine to hold elections. Zelensky, who has long argued it's impossible to hold an election amid Russian attacks, called for a 60-day full ceasefire to allow the country to hold elections. The Kremlin said it would stop for a day. The Trump administration is also reportedly threatening to cut off intelligence sharing and weapons sales to Europe for Ukraine if Kyiv doesn't stop its deep strikes on Russian energy infrastructure. Zelensky said Russia continued to hit Ukraine's energy infrastructure Monday in violation of the energy ceasefire that Trump claimed over the weekend the two sides had agreed to. Trump's diesel deal has been met with similar pushback at home, with lawmakers from both parties saying it would help Russia as it continues its aggression against Ukraine and that it may be illegal under U.S. law. Federal reprimand. A federal judge tore into the DOJ on Monday for the administration's failure to provide sufficient notice before cutting down hundreds of trees in East Potomac Park in Washington, D.C. over the weekend. The park is home to three golf courses, including an 18-hole public facility that offers affordable rates and serves tens of thousands of players each week. Trump has been pushing to convert the property, which is operated by a local nonprofit called the National Links Trust, into a championship-caliber course that can host professional tournaments. The D.C. Preservation League and two individuals have brought a lawsuit trying to prevent the overhaul of the public golf courses. U.S. District Judge Anna Reyes issued an order Monday blocking the National Park Service from conducting any further work on the site until at least 2 p.m. Tuesday, as she considers whether to issue a longer block.
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1: Well, a big good morning to you. Yes, I'm back in action. He's back. Yes, we're heading up to the top of the hour, 7 a.m. on this Wednesday morning. It is now the 14th day of October 2026. I'm Chris Keach. You're listening to the Morning Wake-Up News here at WVBF. I had a few days off for the long Columbus Day weekend, feeling much rested. It looks like a slight chance of showers today, increasing clouds, but we're going to have a warm day for October, highs in the upper 70s. Enjoy it because temperatures will drop down into the low 60s by Thursday. So we got that complete forecast from the National Weather Service on the way. Liberty and Union Day in Taunton is this Saturday. We'll preview some of the activities coming up. And in-person early voting for the November 3rd election gets underway in many communities. We'll have some of the early in-person early voting hours and locations for you. And let's see, we got interesting and informative features. We got all kinds of sports for you. It's all going to be what we're doing the next 2 hours. That's why I'm here, folks. Hey, right here doing the news for you. Currently outside of our Hong Kong City studios on Broadway in Taunton. 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
2: Breaking news this hour from Town Hall. I'm Rich Thomason. We are still waiting for the other shoe to drop following deadly strikes by Iran-backed Houthi rebels on the main airport in the Saudi capital, Riyadh. One key question, what will President Trump do?
3: Speaking to reporters outside the White House, Trump only said the Houthis are behaving very badly when asked if he had made a decision. Over the weekend, Houthi strikes on a Saudi Arabian airport killed more than a dozen people and injured hundreds of others. At least one American was among those killed. Trump answered on Saturday that he was weighing his options. I'm Mark Neufield.
2: Pope Leo is recovering in a Rome hospital following lung cancer surgery. A lower lobe was removed from his right lung. The procedure lasted about 90 minutes. The Pope's future course of treatment remains to be seen. Despite the talk of a so-called energy ceasefire between Russia and Ukraine, Russia continues to hammer Ukraine's energy infrastructure. The BBC's Dan Johnson in Kyiv.
4: President Zelensky has again posted on X saying that his city, his country, has been hit by Russian ballistic missiles without any intelligence being shared by international partners. So that means his people are at risk. They say the cause of this is being investigated. There's been some speculation today this may have been because of weather conditions or because Russia is using a new model of missiles. There's not been any confirmation of exactly what the gap here is that has left these skies vulnerable.
2: Misconduct allegations have led to the resignation of Kimberly Guilfoyle as the U.S. ambassador to Greece. President Trump is snubbing in two states today. The midterm elections now just 3 weeks away. The Labor Department releases its latest inflation report this morning. These will be the September numbers. On Wall Street, stock futures in positive territory. The Dow futures up 231 points. S&P futures ahead 17 points. Townhall.com.
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2: Cornell responds to sexual assault allegations that have thrust the Ivy League University into the midst of a national firestorm.
7: Cornell announced its banned parties at frat houses for the rest of the academic year, with sexual assault investigators added to its university police force. The move comes as the investigation into several fraternity members accused of sexually assaulting a former student in 2024 continues. That student, who's been identified only as Jane Doe, filed a civil lawsuit over the alleged incident. No one has been charged, and the university has retained former U.S. Attorney Sally Yates to review the school's procedures when it comes to reports of sexual assault. In New York, I'm Liz Warner.
2: Newly released 911 calls raise questions about delays in getting medical help to Tennessee death row inmate Krista Pike. Emergency crews are reportedly kept outside the Nashville prison for about 30 minutes following last month's failed execution. News and analysis at townhall.com. Florida's panhandle community is getting millions of dollars in recovery funds following last week's hurricane.
8: Governor Ron DeSantis announced about $27 million for 14 rural communities to support infrastructure improvements and economic development. He said thousands of utility workers have restored power to about 95% of customers who lost electricity during that storm. DeSantis also mentioned that the hurricane-related death toll had risen to six. Keith Peters reporting.
2: A Saudi man working as an OpenAI engineer is facing charges after allegedly planting a listening device inside an executive conference room at the company's San Francisco office. The Justice Department says Abdel Rahman Al-Fazan is charged with using or attempting to use a device to intercept spoken communications. FBI Director Patel says he was trying to record sensitive information about the company's tech. More on these stories, townhall.com.
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1: 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Time now for the latest news, sports, and the weather forecast. It's being brought to you this hour by your friends at Morton Hospital in Taunton. They're part of Brown University Health. I'm Chris Keach reporting for WVBF News. Liberty and Union Day in Taunton is this Saturday, and the Old Colony History Museum is a whole day of history, hands-on activities, reenactors, and demonstrations at 66 Church Green. To check out, join the Old Colony History Museum from 10 to 4 this Saturday for a celebration of bold local history behind the world-famous Liberty and Union flag. Whether you're a history buff, looking for educational family fun and a great way to spend the day, there's something going on at the Church Green this Saturday in Taunton for everyone. 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In-person early voting for the upcoming November 3rd election gets underway in Taunton this Saturday and Sunday, the state election early voting at Taunton City Hall, 15 Summer Street up on the second floor in the Silver City Conference Room. Early voting hours this Saturday and Sunday from 8 a.m. to 2 p.m. both days. In Rainham, early voting gets underway this Saturday from 10 to 4 in the McKinnon Meeting Room at the Veterans Memorial Hall, 558 South Main Street in Rainham. Now, remember that early voting hours vary from city to city and town to town. Each one is allowed to set its own early voting hours. So check with your local city or town hall, either your online listings or give them a call to find out about your early voting hours. Testimony began yesterday in Boston in the trial of Matthew Farwell, a former Stoughton police officer who was accused of killing Sandra Birchmore, who was 23 years old, along with her unborn child in 2021. Prosecutors say he did this because he was worried that Birchmore would expose their ongoing illicit relationship. The prosecution presented video evidence Tuesday that showed Farwell wearing a medical mask when he visited Birchmore's apartment in Canton on the night that she died. Detective Heather Cheever testified that she'd never seen Farwell wearing a medical mask, noting that he didn't seem to be very worried about COVID-19. Prosecutors claim that Farwell started a sexual relationship with Birchmore when she was only 15 years old and part of the Stoughton Police Department's Explorers program at her school. WVBF News Time, 9 minutes after the hour of 7 o'clock. Check on sports. That's next.
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1: Time now for a check on New England sports. In the NHL, Charlie McAvoy scored in his season debut as the Boston Bruins beat the San Jose Sharks 6-3 last night at the SAP Center. McAvoy missed the first six games of the season as punishment for slashing Buffalo's Zach Benson late in game six of the first round of the NHL playoffs last season when the Bees got eliminated. The Bruins' West Coast road swing continues at the Honda Center on Friday night. They'll skate against the Anaheim Ducks at 10 p.m. In the NBA, the Boston Celtics have a preseason game against the Charlotte Hornets tonight, 7:30 p.m. at TD Garden. In the NFL, the 3-2 New England Patriots take on the New York Jets at Gillette Stadium this Sunday afternoon at 1 p.m. ESPN reported yesterday that Patriots running back Travion Henderson will be out multiple weeks after suffering a high ankle sprain in last weekend's 45-17 victory over the Las Vegas Raiders. In college football, the UMass Minutemen, who lost a 20-19 heartbreaker to Miami of Ohio last Saturday in Amherst, they next play Buffalo this Saturday at 1 p.m. The Boston College Eagles take on number 25 Pittsburgh at Alumni Stadium on Chestnut Hill this Saturday. The URI Rams play Yale and New Haven. Both games kick off at noon. In Major League Soccer, the New England Revolution, they look to rebound this evening in Ohio as they play FC Cincinnati at TQL Stadium. The midweek contest kicks off at 7:30 p.m. The Revs will shut out by the Seattle Sounders FC last Saturday night at Gillette Stadium, 3-0. In minor league soccer, Rhode Island FC gets back to Centerville Bank Stadium for its final two home games of the regular season. The first against Loudoun United FC this evening at 7:30 p.m. I'm Chris Keach, and that's a check on WVBF Sports for this Wednesday.
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1: And let's check the forecast right now from the National Weather Service. A slight chance of showers this afternoon, increasing clouds today, but nice temperatures with highs in the upper 70s. West winds will be gusty at times. Tonight, mostly clear, lows in the upper 40s. Thursday, sunshine and a high near 61. Thursday night, increasing clouds, a low around 42. And Friday, showers and highs in the upper 60s. Currently, outside of our Hong Kong City studios on Broadway and Taunton. Right now, fair 62 degrees at WVBF. 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
16: With SRN News, I'm Rich Thomason in Washington. Pope Leo is recovering in a Rome hospital following lung cancer surgery that the Vatican says was successful. A lower lobe was removed from his right lung, the procedure lasting about 90 minutes. Still waiting for the other shoe to drop following deadly strikes by Iran-backed Houthi rebels on the main airport in the Saudi capital. One key question is, what will President Trump do? Despite talk of a so-called energy ceasefire between Russia and Ukraine, Russia continues to hammer Ukraine's energy infrastructure. Another massive attack overnight, leaving more than a half million Ukrainians without electricity. Misconduct allegations have led to the resignation of Kimberly Guilfoyle as the U.S. ambassador to Greece. President Trump will stump in two states today. The midterm elections just 3 weeks away. The Dow futures up 221. More details, srnnews.com.
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18: We're digging into prehistoric science today to discover how a fossil site in southwestern North Dakota captured the literal day the dinosaurs vanished. Welcome to the National Day Spotlight for October 14th.
19: Pinpointing the single worst day in Earth's history brings paleontologists directly to North Dakota on National Fossil Day. 66 million years ago, a 6-mile-wide asteroid slammed into Mexico, launching colossal seismic shockwaves across the continent. Less than an hour later, massive river surges swept through Bowman County, burying ancient sturgeon and paddlefish alive under thick layers of mud. The definitive smoking gun lies trapped inside those fossilized fish. Microscopic spheres of melted glass hurled through the atmosphere by the impact blast, still lodged in their gills. This extraordinary time capsule offers an unprecedented snapshot of planetary catastrophe, proving that North Dakota holds the ultimate front row seat to the day the world changed forever.
18: You know, that's kind of crazy that they found glass in those gills.
19: This is 100 miles from where we live.
18: How did we not know about this?
19: I think it's a relatively new find, so
18: okay.
19: Yeah, we need to get there and check
18: this out. We
19: need
18: to get there and do it. We're also celebrating National Dessert Day and National Take Your Parents to Lunch Day. I'm Alice Anderson.
19: And I'm Marlo Anderson with National Day Calendar, reminding you to celebrate every day.
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1: Time now for a check on New England sports. In the NHL, Charlie McAvoy scored in his season debut as the Boston Bruins beat the San Jose Sharks 6-3 last night at the SAP Center. McAvoy missed the first six games of the season as punishment for slashing Buffalo's Zach Benson late in Game 6 of the first round of the NHL playoffs last season when the Bees got eliminated. The Bruins' West Coast road swing continues at the Honda Center on Friday night. They'll skate against the Anaheim Ducks at 10 p.m. In the NBA, the Boston Celtics have a preseason game against the Charlotte Hornets tonight, 7:30 p.m. at TD Garden. In the NFL, the 3-2 New England Patriots take on the New York Jets at Gillette Stadium this Sunday afternoon at 1 p.m. ESPN reported yesterday that Patriots running back Travion Henderson will be out multiple weeks after suffering a high ankle sprain in last weekend's 45-17 victory over the Las Vegas Raiders. In college football, the UMass Minutemen, who lost a 20-19 heartbreaker to Miami of Ohio last Saturday in Amherst. They next play Buffalo this Saturday at 1 p.m. Boston College Eagles take on number 25 Pittsburgh at Alumni Stadium on Chestnut Hill this Saturday. The URI Rams play Yale and New Haven. Both games kick off at noon. In Major League Soccer, the New England Revolution, they look to rebound this evening in Ohio as they play FC Cincinnati at TQL Stadium. The midweek contest kicks off at 7:30 p.m. The Revs will shut out by the Seattle Sounders FC last Saturday night at Gillette Stadium, 3-0. In minor league soccer, Rhode Island FC gets back to Centerville Bank Stadium for its final two home games of the regular season. The first against Loudoun United FC this evening at 7:30 p.m. I'm Chris Keach, and that's a check on WVBF Sports for this Wednesday.
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1: 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Time for a check on some local and regional news headlines here at WVBF. Chris Keach here, back in action, the morning wake-up news until 9 o'clock this morning. Then we have the news block at 9, and then our own Ron Lancaster will be in with some hometown talk, so stay tuned for all of that. A pizza restaurant that recently opened in Norton has shut down temporarily after a fire damaged the building last weekend. PRI Channel 12 reporting that firefighters, they responded to Mike and Lenny's Bar Pizza on Olympia Street in Norton last Saturday after a fire alarm was triggered. Norton Fire Chief Sean Simmons noted that even with poor visibility, the firefighters managed to put out the flames in the pizza shop's basement, which had no windows. Simmons mentioned that the pizza shop was operating when the alarm sounded. There were no injuries. Investigators have yet to determine what caused that blaze. A campaign asking Massachusetts voters to end legal recreational marijuana sales is reportedly a one-donor operation that doesn't disclose who's funding them. According to the Fall River Reporter, the Coalition for a Healthy Massachusetts is campaigning to end legal recreational marijuana sales, and it's largely funded by SAM Action Incorporated that provides 98.5% of its over $3.5 million budget. The coalition supports Question 8 on the November 3rd ballot, which aims to repeal laws allowing adult recreational marijuana sales, which currently exist in Massachusetts. A yes vote ends the legal sales. A no vote keeps them, with medical marijuana remaining legal either way. A recent UNH poll shows that 71% of voters plan to vote no. In other words, they plan to keep medical and recreational marijuana legal, while 24% say they plan to vote yes. Now, SAM Action does not disclose its donors, leading to concerns about hidden financial backers. The group claims its money comes from people affected by marijuana, while critics suggest that big alcohol or tobacco interests are behind the repeal. Governor Maura Healey recently said she plans to vote no on Question 8, calling the marijuana industry important. By the way, the Bay State made $289 million in tax receipts off sales of cannabis in 2025 alone. And city officials say that effective Monday, November 9th, a couple of important traffic changes will take effect in Taunton. The intersection of Floral Street and Cherry Street will become a four-way stop, requiring vehicles approaching from all directions to stop. Floral Street will be converted to a one-way street, with traffic traveling northbound from Winter Street towards Cherry Street. Drivers are asked to use caution, pay attention to the new traffic signs, and follow the updated traffic patterns. WVBF News Time, it's 7:26. We got a check on business news next.
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0: With the Wall Street Business Report, I'm Bill Alexander. Three of America's biggest banks reported third quarter results that signaled fresh evidence that the U.S. economy is holding up despite higher interest rates, with results from J.P. Morgan Chase, Wells Fargo, and Citigroup showing that spending and lending continued to grow from a year ago, while loan losses remain largely contained. The International Monetary Fund forecasts that global growth in 2026 would slow less than previously expected due to advanced economies' resilience in the face of war-fueled energy prices. Six Flags stock sinks after a Georgia roller coaster death. The stock sank as much as 16% following the tragic Goliath roller coaster accident. French investigators are still hunting the hackers who seized control of cooling units at hundreds of supermarkets. The temperature of fridges and freezers rose to as high as 122 degrees Fahrenheit at more than 500 shops and supermarkets across the country. For the Wall Street Business Report, I'm Bill Alexander in Washington.
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1: And let's check the forecast right now from the National Weather Service. A slight chance of showers this afternoon, increasing clouds. Nice warm temperatures, though. Wow. Highs in the upper 70s, and west winds will be gusty at times. For tonight, clear, lows in the upper 40s. Thursday, sunshine, but it's going to be quite a bit cooler compared to today. Highs in the upper 70s today. Tomorrow, the high will be near 61 or 62 degrees. For Thursday night, increasing clouds, a low around 42. And Friday, showers and highs in the upper 60s. We expect showers Friday night. Saturday, sunny, but a high of just 50 degrees. And Saturday night, clear, a low around 32, the freezing mark. Sunday, sunny, with a high near 56. Sounds like a fall weekend, doesn't it? Currently outside of our Hong Kong City studios on Broadway in Taunton, sunny, 62 degrees. 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
16: Breaking news this hour from Town Hall. I'm Rich Thomason. There to fire up the crowd ahead of the midterm elections, President Trump, one of his latest stops, Alaska. The president says that he and his Republican allies have done much to deal with an illegal immigration crisis caused by the Biden administration and Democrats.
22: They allowed 25 million people to pour across our borders from all over the world. They came from all over. And they came from prisons, and they came from mental institutions, and they were murderers. Murderers, 11,888 murderers, many of whom killed more than one person. They came in totally unchecked.
16: Today, the president stumps for GOP candidates in Arizona and Montana. The midterm's just 3 weeks away. Pope Leo is resting in a Rome hospital following what the Vatican describes as successful lung cancer surgery.
23: The 71-year-old U.S.-born pontiff underwent surgery to remove a growth from his lung. The Vatican said the surgery was successful and confirmed his diagnosis. Leo revealed plans for the surgery on Sunday. He said doctors recently discovered a nodule in his lung and that it was detected at a very early stage. I'm Chris Caraggio.
16: Russia continues its relentless strikes on Ukraine's energy infrastructure. The latest attack has cut electricity to more than a half million Ukrainians. Later this morning, we'll find out how prices fared last month. The Labor Department will release the September inflation report, that is the Consumer Price Index. Bank of America being slapped with a huge fine, more than $1 billion for failing to comply with anti-money laundering and sanctions laws. The Treasury Department announced the penalty imposed on the country's second largest bank. Watching Wall Street this morning, the Dow futures up 163 points. The Nasdaq futures are down 36. The S&P futures 13 points higher. More on these stories, townhall.com.
24: 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Offer ends 11/15/26.
16: A Ukrainian man is going on trial in Germany, accused of organizing the operation that blew up the Nord Stream pipelines, cutting off Western Europe's largest source of Russian natural gas. Charges the man and Ukraine both deny.
2: Images of gas gushing to the surface of the Baltic Sea 4 years ago prompted the world to ask who could have blown up parts of these major pipelines that run from Russia to Germany. A Ukrainian man named under German privacy rules as Serhii K is scheduled to go on trial here in Hamburg. Prosecutors say that in 2022, he'd been an officer in the Ukrainian army. He's suspected of leading a team to lay explosives using a rented yacht. Allegedly, this was on behalf of Ukrainian state agencies to prevent Russia from using revenues to fund its full-scale invasion.
16: The BBC's Jessica Parker. Britain is launching a public inquiry looking into last year's deadly Manchester synagogue attack. News and analysis, townhall.com. A surprising rise in new home sales last month.
5: According to the National Association of Realtors, sales increased 1.5% last month to an annual rate of nearly 4 million units. Sales increased in the South and West, but declined in the Northeast as the Midwest held steady. However, the group's chief economist, Lawrence Young, said August and September marked the two slowest months for home sales in all of 2026. Year over year, sales dropped 2.2% as mortgage rates continued their climb. Bob Agner reporting.
16: Grocery store giant Kroger will lay off 3,000 corporate employees in the next several years. Kroger says it must adapt and take advantage of technology. Last month, Kroger laid out its AI plans that it said will aim to improve the customer experience, make work easier for associates, and produce better business outcomes. The company employs roughly 409,000 workers. More on these stories, townhall.com.
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8: I've been stewing on something that hurt me some time ago. I've been having imaginary conversations in my mind. You ever have those? They're my favorite because I always win the debate. The problem is they don't actually resolve anything. But the other day I got a chance to turn an imaginary conversation into a real one, which I highly recommend. In the real conversation, I got to say, I don't think you even know how much you hurt me, which a friend later reminded me sounds a lot like Jesus on the cross when he cried out, "Father, forgive them, for they know not what they're doing." Most people will never know how much they hurt you. None of us really know how much we hurt Jesus either, and yet his response to us is quite clear. Even if they don't know what kind of pain they're causing, forgive them. And while some people are intentionally out to hurt you, most of the conversations you're having in your head are conversations directed at people who probably have no idea the level of pain they've caused you. And if you want to be free, if you want to move forward, do what Jesus did and forgive them anyway. Forgive your mom or your dad or your boss or your sister, whoever hurts you. You're right. They don't know. But if we follow Jesus, them knowing has nothing to do with you forgiving.
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9: even at a win each. The Rays beating the Guardians 3-1 in Game 2. Tampa Bay taking advantage of a fourth-inning error by Cleveland's Jose Ramirez that led to three unearned runs. Rays manager Kevin Cash.
10: Big knock by Liam Hicks there after the one run came in through the error, but put some pressure on the defense. I mean, Jose Ramirez is as good as any third baseman there is in the game.
9: The series resumes with Game 3 in Cleveland tomorrow. The NLCS resumes tonight with the Dodgers down two games hosting the Brewers. L.A. slugger Shohei Ohtani battling injuries and in a prolonged slump says he will play tonight. NFL news. The Rams have cut kicker Harrison Meavis after a missed field goal and a block kick in their Monday night loss to the Bills. Veteran Blake Groupie has been signed to replace him. The other fallout from Monday night, Rams left tackle Alaric Jackson suspended two games by the NFL for throwing a punch at Bills D lineman Brady Chubb after that Rams OT loss. Jackson expected to appeal. I'm Matt McCoy.
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12: Some robots are getting so small you can barely see them. Researchers at the University of Pennsylvania and the University of Michigan have built the world's smallest, fully programmable, autonomous robots, each smaller than a grain of salt. As the Wall Street Journal reports, these tiny machines can sense their surroundings, react to them, and travel in complex patterns. They run on minuscule amounts of energy powered by light. Penn roboticist Mark Miskin says building independent robots under 1 millimeter has challenged the field for 40 years. The findings appear in Science Robotics. I'm Ken Chester.
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1: With SRN News, I'm Rich Thomason in Washington. There to fire up the crowd ahead of the midterm elections, President Trump, one of his latest stops, Alaska. Mr. Trump says that he and his Republican allies have done a lot to deal with an illegal immigration crisis brought on by the Biden administration and Democrats. Today, Mr. Trump will stump for GOP candidates in Arizona and Montana. Pope Leo is said to be resting in a Rome hospital following surgery that the Vatican describes as successful lung cancer surgery. Russia continues its strikes on Ukraine's energy infrastructure. The latest attack has cut electricity to more than a half million Ukrainians. Later this morning, we find out how prices fared last month. The Labor Department releases the September inflation report, that is the Consumer Price Index. And on Wall Street, Dow futures up close to 200 points. More details, srnnews.com.
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3: 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Right now it is 7:43, 17 minutes before the hour of 8 o'clock on this Wednesday morning. Time now for the latest news, sports, and the weather forecast. It's being brought to you this hour by your friends and neighbors at the Middleborough Gas and Electric Department. I'm Chris Keach reporting for WVBF News. The invasive spotted lanternfly has been found in Middleborough. According to the Massachusetts Department of Agricultural Resources, people are being asked to crush the insects wherever and whenever they see them. Adult lanternflies have a black head and gray-brown forewings adorned with black spots. When resting, the crimson hindwings are partially visible through the semi-translucent forewings, and it has a little bit of a red cast to it when it's resting. Nemasket Week Today reports the bugs harm plants by drinking their sap. They attack maple trees and grapevines, and that weakens the plants and causes major crop damage. Spotted lanternflies came from China. They arrived in the U.S. in 2014 through shipments of crushed stone to Pennsylvania. Since then, they've moved to other states by traveling on vehicles, plants from nurseries, sheds, and other outdoor items. Large swarms of the insects can also make outdoor activities difficult during the late summer and fall. The insects do not bite or sting, by the way, but they have been known to swarm. That's why you want to get rid of them. To report, if you've seen a spotted lanternfly, visit massnrc.org/pests. In other news, a proposal to remove over 6 million cubic yards of earth from Lakeville, a property there, is causing concern among residents, local boards, and an environmental organization. Nemasket Week Today reports that Carl Malik, he's the owner of a site on Howland Road, has applied for a permit to extract over 6.4 million cubic yards of material from 167 acres over 10 years. More than 660 people have signed a petition led by ProtectLakeville.org urging the town to deny the proposal. The project could lead to future industrial and commercial developments at the site, which has steep and variable topography.

0: topography. The Freetown-Lakeville Regional School Committee has raised questions about safety, school transportation, and the impact of dust and truck traffic nearby school. The dust and truck traffic could affect nearby schools. Okay, the Freetown Select Board did express concerns about potential road damage from heavy trucks. The Community Land and Water Coalition has asked for an outright rejection of the project, citing public health risks. Further discussion of the project will occur at a Lakeville Select Board meeting that is scheduled for November 10th. Now the forecast from the National Weather Service, a slight chance of showers today, increasing clouds, but quite warm for the middle of October with highs in the upper 70s. For tonight, clear, lows around 48 degrees. For Thursday, sunny but much cooler, highs dropping down to the low 60s. Thursday night, increasing clouds, a low around 42. And Friday, showers with a high near 68 degrees. Now, currently, outside of our Hong Kong City studios on Broadway in Taunton, we're in the historic Roseland Ballroom. Right now, outside, sunny, 63 degrees at WVBF. 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Time now for a check on New England sports. In the NHL, Charlie McAvoy scored in his season debut as the Boston Bruins beat the San Jose Sharks 6-3 last night at the SAP Center. McAvoy missed the first six games of the season as punishment for slashing Buffalo's Zach Benson late in game six of the first round of the NHL playoffs last season when the Bees got eliminated. The Bruins' West Coast road swing continues at the Honda Center on Friday night. They'll skate against the Anaheim Ducks at 10 p.m. In the NBA, the Boston Celtics have a preseason game against the Charlotte Hornets tonight, 7:30 p.m. at TD Garden. In the NFL, the 3-2 New England Patriots take on the New York Jets at Gillette Stadium this Sunday afternoon at 1 p.m. ESPN reported yesterday that Patriots running back Travion Henderson will be out multiple weeks after suffering a high ankle sprain in last weekend's 45-17 victory over the Las Vegas Raiders. In college football, the UMass Minutemen, who lost a 20-19 heartbreaker to Miami of Ohio last Saturday in Amherst. They next play Buffalo this Saturday at 1 p.m. Boston College Eagles take on number 25 Pittsburgh at Alumni Stadium on Chestnut Hill this Saturday. The URI Rams play Yale and New Haven. Both games kick off at noon. In Major League Soccer, the New England Revolution, they look to rebound this evening in Ohio as they play FC Cincinnati at TQL Stadium. The midweek contest kicks off at 7:30 p.m. The Revs will shut out by the Seattle Sounders FC last Saturday night at Gillette Stadium, 3-0. In minor league soccer, Rhode Island FC gets back to Centerville Bank Stadium for its final two home games of the regular season. The first against Loudoun United FC this evening at 7:30 p.m. I'm Chris Keach, and that's a check on WVBF Sports for this Wednesday. 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
0: 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Let's see. State Representative Dennis C. Gallagher has fall district office hours coming up this Friday. Actually, this was last Friday. Am I right? No, this is last Friday. Pardon me. We announced that last week. Didn't remove that. The guys didn't. Well, I'm going to tell you about this. He was there, by the way. Representative Gallagher was in Rainham at the town hall last Friday, and he'll be back again at some point. And we'll let you know when that happens. We will. Coming up tonight, and this is actually very interesting. We've been talking about this a bunch. Welcome to the graveyard with Halloween coming up. Interesting. That's tonight, 6 p.m. to 7:30 p.m. at the library meeting room in Rainham at the public library there, 760 South Main Street. The Gravestone Girls will introduce you to the history of gravestones, the style, symbolism, and traditions found in New England from colonial burial grounds of the 1600s and 1700s. We have many of them in our area throughout the nationwide rural cemetery movement of the 19th century and into the 21st century as well. So that's going on tonight at the Rainham Public Library, 6 to 7:30 p.m. Join the Old Colony History Museum and an amazing group of reenactors and demonstrators for Liberty and Union Day, a free, family-friendly celebration of Taunton's revolutionary spirit. That is coming up this Saturday at the Old Colony History Museum and Church Green in Taunton. That is free admission for that. You can go to libertyandunion.org to find out more about all of the events. The City of Taunton, along with Fire Chief Levine and Police Chief Ed Walsh, invite you to an open house at the new public safety facility at 90 County Street. That is going on this Saturday from 11 to 1 p.m. Tour times at 11 a.m., 11:30 a.m., noon and at 12:30. And BP Tech has an open house this Saturday from noon to 3, 207 Hart Street in Taunton. I know that Sarah wants to go to that one. Explore BP's 19 shops and state-of-the-art academic spaces. For more info, visit bptech.org. All right, we're wrapping up the first hour of the morning wake-up news. For this Wednesday, I'll be back with famous folks' birthdays, a quote of the day, an amazing fact. You know what? It's all on the way next.

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8: It's time now for famous folks' birthdays on this 14th day of October. If it's your birthday, happy birthday to you. You share your birthday with some well-known folks, including William Penn, English Quaker leader and founder of Pennsylvania. He was born in the state in 1644. Let's see, today is the birth date of Dwight D. Eisenhower, born in 1890, 34th President of the United States, and World War II Supreme Allied Commander. He was the guy. Picked over 100 senior officers, by the way. Also today, the birth of E.E. Cummings. You know, he has the little E.E.s in front of his name. Innovative American poet and writer, born in the state in 1894. Roger Moore, born in 1927. Actor known as James Bond. He's one of my favorites, for sure. I think he brought a little bit of a humorous edge to the role. Ralph Lauren, born on this date in 1939, iconic fashion designer, founder of the Polo Ralph Lauren empire. And also Usher, born on this date in 1978, R&B legend, singer, songwriter, dancer, and performer. Our quote of the day comes from Dwight D. Eisenhower. Leadership is the art of getting someone else to do something you want done because they want to do it. And here's an amazing fact about Ralph Lauren. He was born as Ralph Lifshitz in Bronx, New York. He changed his last name as a teenager. He went on to build a global fashion empire. He also has one of the most legendary private car collections, including an ultra-rare 1938 Bugatti worth tens of millions of dollars. Wow. We do have the town hall news coming up at 8 o'clock, another hour of the morning wake-up news for this Wednesday. Keep it here.
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10: Breaking news this hour from Town Hall. I'm Rich Thomason. There to fire up the crowd ahead of the midterm elections, President Trump, one of his latest stops, Alaska. The president says that he and his Republican allies have done much to deal with an illegal immigration crisis caused by the Biden administration and Democrats.
11: They allowed 25 million people to pour across our borders from all over the world. They came from all over. And they came from prisons, and they came from mental institutions, and they were murderers. Murderers, 11,888 murderers, many of whom killed more than one person. They came in totally unchecked.
10: Today, the president stumps for GOP candidates in Arizona and Montana. The midterm's just 3 weeks away. Pope Leo is resting in a Rome hospital following what the Vatican describes as successful lung cancer surgery.
6: The 71-year-old U.S.-born pontiff underwent surgery to remove a growth from his lung. The Vatican said the surgery was successful and confirmed his diagnosis. Leo revealed plans for the surgery on Sunday. He said doctors recently discovered a nodule in his lung and that it was detected at a very early stage. I'm Chris Caraggio.
10: Russia continues its relentless strikes on Ukraine's energy infrastructure. The latest attack has cut electricity to more than a half million Ukrainians. Later this morning, we'll find out how prices fared last month. The Labor Department will release the September inflation report, that is the Consumer Price Index. Bank of America being slapped with a huge fine, more than $1 billion for failing to comply with anti-money laundering and sanctions laws. The Treasury Department announced the penalty imposed on the country's second largest bank. Watching Wall Street this morning, the Dow futures up 163 points. The Nasdaq futures are down 36. The S&P futures 13 points higher. More on these stories, townhall.com.
12: 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Offer ends 11/15/26.
10: A Ukrainian man is going on trial in Germany, accused of organizing the operation that blew up the Nord Stream pipelines, cutting off Western Europe's largest source of Russian natural gas. Charges the man and Ukraine both deny.
13: Images of gas gushing to the surface of the Baltic Sea 4 years ago prompted the world to ask who could have blown up parts of these major pipelines that run from Russia to Germany. A Ukrainian man named under German privacy rules as Serhii K is scheduled to go on trial here in Hamburg. Prosecutors say that in 2022, he'd been an officer in the Ukrainian army. He's suspected of leading a team to lay explosives using a rented yacht. Allegedly, this was on behalf of Ukrainian state agencies to prevent Russia from using revenues to fund its full-scale invasion.
10: The BBC's Jessica Parker. Britain is launching a public inquiry looking into last year's deadly Manchester synagogue attack. News and analysis, townhall.com. A surprising rise in new home sales last month.
14: According to the National Association of Realtors, sales increased 1.5% last month to an annual rate of nearly 4 million units. Sales increased in the South and West, but declined in the Northeast as the Midwest held steady. However, the group's chief economist, Lawrence Young, said August and September marked the two slowest months for home sales in all of 2026. Year over year, sales dropped 2.2% as mortgage rates continued their climb. Bob Agner reporting.
10: Grocery store giant Kroger will lay off 3,000 corporate employees in the next several years. Kroger says it must adapt and take advantage of technology. Last month, Kroger laid out its AI plans that it said will aim to improve the customer experience, make work easier for associates, and produce better business outcomes. The company employs roughly 409,000 workers. More on these stories, townhall.com.
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8: WVBF News Time, about 7.5 minutes after the hour of 8 o'clock on this Wednesday. It is the 14th day of October 2026. Chris Keach here. We're into hour two of the Morning Wake Up News. I had a few days off. Want to thank the guys for filling in for me. So I'm well rested. Lots of sports. Football, the baseball playoffs. Of course, Red Sox aren't in there, which is kind of a blessing and a curse. You're not nervous watching because the Red Sox aren't involved, yet you find yourself going, gee, I wish the Red Sox were involved. Maybe it's just me. I don't know. I'm back. It's Wednesday. Hey, we do have the news coming up. It's going to be brought to you by the Taunton Municipal Lighting Plant, the TMLP, your hometown power company. 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
23: Celiac disease is a condition that damages the lining of the small intestine and makes it hard for the body to absorb nutrients. 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But Dr. Daniel Leffler from the Celiac Center at Beth Israel Deaconess Medical Center in Boston says following a gluten-restricted diet is not easy.
24: 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Gluten is in frozen vegetables, it's in sauces, it's in all sorts of things that we wouldn't suspect. One thing on your plate can be prepared wrong in a restaurant and can be more than enough to make someone sick. So it is a very cumbersome and burdensome diet to follow.
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8: Good morning, WVBF News Time, right now, 12 minutes after the hour of 8 o'clock. It's time now for the latest news, sports, and the weather forecast. 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I am Chris Keach reporting for WVBF News, and yes, I am back after a few days off. On this Wednesday, Liberty and Union Day in Taunton is this Saturday, and the Old Colony History Museum is a whole day of history, hands-on activities, reenactors, and demonstrations at 66 Church Green for you to check out. And bring the family, of course. Bring them, because the Old Colony History Museum will be doing things from 10 to 4 this Saturday. It's a celebration of bold local history behind the world-famous Liberty and Union flag. So whether you're a big fan of history, looking for educational family fun, or a great way to spend the day, there's something going on at the Church Green this Saturday, 66 Church Green, and it's for everyone. Best of all, it's free. 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Now, in-person early voting for the November 3rd election is coming up, and in many places it begins this Saturday. Now, here's the thing to remember. In each community, they are allowed to set early voting hours themselves. So that means if you hear the early voting hours for Taunton, that may not be your early voting hours. And let me illustrate that. Early voting in Taunton for the November 3rd election, that'll be held at the Taunton City Hall, 15 Summer Street, up in the second floor in the Silver City Conference Room. Now, the first couple of days are this Saturday and Sunday, 8 a.m. to 2 p.m. both days. Now, in Rehoboth, their in-person early voting hours, that'll be at the Francis Farm Community Complex at the Heritage Meeting Hall Building, 27 Francis Farm Road. That's happening Saturday from 10 to 4. However, there are no Sunday early voting hours. Again, remember, it's different for every community. In Middleborough, in-person early voting goes on this Saturday from 7 to 1 at the Select Board Meeting Room, 10 Nickerson Avenue in Middleborough. Again, there'll be no Sunday hours in Middleborough. And in Rainham, in-person early voting gets underway this Saturday from 10 to 4 in the McKinnon Meeting Room at the Veterans Memorial Town Hall, 558 South Main Street. So you can see lots of differences, and you'll see more of that as we get into early voting hours next week. Again, check with your local city or town hall or their website to find out early voting hours near you. Time now for a check on New England sports. In the NHL, Charlie McAvoy scored in his season debut as the Boston Bruins beat the San Jose Sharks 6-3 last night at the SAP Center. McAvoy missed the first six games of the season as punishment for slashing Buffalo's Zach Benson late in Game 6 of the first round of the NHL playoffs last season when the Bees got eliminated. The Bruins' West Coast road swing continues at the Honda Center on Friday night. They'll skate against the Anaheim Ducks at 10 p.m. In the NBA, the Boston Celtics have a preseason game against the Charlotte Hornets tonight, 7:30 p.m. at TD Garden. In the NFL, the 3-2 New England Patriots take on the New York Jets at Gillette Stadium this Sunday afternoon at 1 p.m. ESPN reported yesterday that Patriots running back Travion Henderson will be out multiple weeks after suffering a high ankle sprain in last weekend's 45-17 victory over the Las Vegas Raiders. In college football, the UMass Minutemen, who lost a 20-19 heartbreaker to Miami of Ohio last Saturday in Amherst, they next play Buffalo this Saturday at 1 p.m. The Boston College Eagles take on number 25 Pittsburgh at Alumni Stadium on Chestnut Hill this Saturday. The URI Rams play Yale and New Haven. Both games kick off at noon. In Major League Soccer, the New England Revolution, they look to rebound this evening in Ohio as they play FC Cincinnati at TQL Stadium. The midweek contest kicks off at 7:30 p.m. The Revs were shut out by the Seattle Sounders FC last Saturday night at Gillette Stadium, 3-0. In minor league soccer, Rhode Island FC gets back to Centerville Bank Stadium for its final two home games of the regular season. The first against Loudoun United FC this evening at 7:30 p.m. I'm Chris Keach, and that's a check on WVBF Sports for this Wednesday. And right now, I want to check the very latest forecast from the National Weather Service. And you know what? Today doesn't look to be too bad. We'll have a slight chance of showers this afternoon, increasing clouds. But temperature-wise, wow, temperatures up around 77 degrees. Nice. And as I said, some gusty west winds. Tonight, clear, a low around 48. Thursday, sunny, but a lot cooler than today. Highs down around 61, 62 degrees. That's it. Increasing clouds on Thursday night, a low around 42. And for Friday, showers and highs in the upper 60s. Now, currently outside of our Hong Kong City studios on Broadway in Taunton, we're in the historic Roseland Ballroom. Right now, sunshine out there, 64 degrees at WVBF. 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
10: With SRN News, I'm Rich Thomason in Washington. There to fire up the crowd ahead of the midterm elections, President Trump, one of his latest stops, Alaska. Mr. Trump says that he and his Republican allies have done a lot to deal with an illegal immigration crisis brought on by the Biden administration and Democrats. Today, Mr. Trump will stump for GOP candidates in Arizona and Montana. Pope Leo is said to be resting in a Rome hospital following surgery that the Vatican describes as successful lung cancer surgery. Russia continues its strikes on Ukraine's nation's energy infrastructure. The latest attack has cut electricity to more than a half million Ukrainians. Later this morning, we find out how prices fared last month. The Labor Department releases the September inflation report, that is the Consumer Price Index. And on Wall Street, Dow futures up close to 200 points. More details, srnnews.com.
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6: We're digging into prehistoric science today to discover how a fossil site in southwestern North Dakota captured the literal day the dinosaurs vanished. Welcome to the National Day Spotlight for October 14th.
7: Pinpointing the single worst day in Earth's history brings paleontologists directly to North Dakota on National Fossil Day. 66 million years ago, a 6-mile-wide asteroid slammed into Mexico, launching colossal seismic shockwaves across the continent. Less than an hour later, massive river surges swept through Bowman County, burying ancient sturgeon and paddlefish alive under thick layers of mud. The definitive smoking gun lies trapped inside those fossilized fish, microscopic spheres of melted glass, hurled through the atmosphere by the impact blast, still lodged in their gills. This extraordinary time capsule offers an unprecedented snapshot of planetary catastrophe, proving that North Dakota holds the ultimate front row seat to the day the world changed forever.
6: You know, that's kind of crazy that they found glass in those gills.
7: This is 100 miles from where we live.
6: How did we not know about this?
7: I think it's a relatively new find, so
6: okay.
7: Yeah, we need to get there
6: and check this out. We need to get there and do it. We're also celebrating National Dessert Day and National Take Your Parents to Lunch Day. I'm Alice Anderson.
7: And I'm Marlo Anderson with National Day Calendar, reminding you to celebrate every day.
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8: Time now for a check on New England sports. In the NHL, Charlie McAvoy scored in his season debut as the Boston Bruins beat the San Jose Sharks 6-3 last night at the SAP Center. McAvoy missed the first six games of the season as punishment for slashing Buffalo's Zach Benson late in Game 6 of the first round of the NHL playoffs last season when the Bees got eliminated. The Bruins' West Coast road swing continues at the Honda Center on Friday night. They'll skate against the Anaheim Ducks at 10 p.m. In the NBA, the Boston Celtics have a preseason game against the Charlotte Hornets tonight, 7:30 p.m. at TD Garden. In the NFL, the 3-2 New England Patriots take on the New York Jets at Gillette Stadium this Sunday afternoon at 1 p.m. ESPN reported yesterday that Patriots running back Travion Henderson will be out multiple weeks after suffering a high ankle sprain in last weekend's 45-17 victory over the Las Vegas Raiders. In college football, the UMass Minutemen, who lost a 20-19 heartbreaker to Miami of Ohio last Saturday in Amherst, they next play Buffalo this Saturday at 1 p.m. The Boston College Eagles take on number 25 Pittsburgh at Alumni Stadium on Chestnut Hill this Saturday. The URI Rams play Yale and New Haven. Both games kick off at noon. In Major League Soccer, the New England Revolution, they look to rebound this evening in Ohio as they play FC Cincinnati at TQL Stadium. The midweek contest kicks off at 7:30 p.m. The Revs were shut out by the Seattle Sounders FC last Saturday night at Gillette Stadium, 3-0. In minor league soccer, Rhode Island FC gets back to Centerville Bank Stadium for its final two home games of the regular season, the first against Loudoun United FC this evening at 7:30 p.m. I'm Chris Keach, and that's a check on WVBF Sports for this Wednesday.
11: The Federal Reserve's latest survey of consumer finances presents a mixed picture of household finances. American families recorded gains in income and wealth between 2022 and 2025, but a growing share devoted a substantial portion of their income to paying off debt. Johns Hopkins researchers say they found that GLP-1 drugs promote weight loss across a broad range of patients, with women losing more weight on average than men. The medications may offer benefits beyond weight loss, but evidence varies depending on condition and drug. You may use a fitness tracker, but Rutgers University engineers are exploring another way to monitor movement, putting the technology directly into a shoe. The prototype sneaker analyzes how people walk. It uses energy generated by footsteps to power the electronics. I'm Mark Huffman. Learn more at consumeraffairs.com.
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8: 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Here the number is drawn on Tuesday in the daily numbers game. Midday drawing, 3570. Evening numbers, 1717. That's 3570 and 1717. 1717, the numbers game, Tuesday evening drawing. Mass cash midday from Tuesday, 18, 20, 27, 31, and 34. Mass cash evening numbers from yesterday, 9, 11, 14, 25, and 31. That's 18, 20, 27, 31, and 34, and 9, 11, 14, 25, and 31. Millionaire for Life on Tuesday, 3, 7, 35, 45, 53. Millionaire Ball 4, that's 3, 7, 35, 45, 53. Millionaire Ball 4. Mega Millions from last night. No winner of the jackpot. It's going up to $403 million for this Friday. Here are the numbers from yesterday or last night. 11, 12, 15, 40, 66, Mega Ball 17. Again, Mega Millions from last night. 11, 12, 15, 40, 66, Mega Ball 17. In the Powerball tonight, that jackpot's a big one. $562 million there. And in the Megabucks game, where you match six numbers to win, that jackpot, $1.8 million. If you going to play some lottery games, play responsibly. We bring you the Massachusetts lottery results right before the Town Hall News at 8:30 a.m. Monday through Friday here at WVBF AM 1530. 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
10: Breaking news this hour from Town Hall. I'm Rich Thomason. Ukrainian President Zelensky says his country received no advance warning from Western intelligence ahead of the latest Russian attack on Ukraine's energy infrastructure. The cause of the apparent intelligence breach said to be under investigation. Pope Leo is reported to be resting comfortably following lung cancer surgery.
15: The Vatican said today that the 71-year-old pontiff spent a peaceful night at Rome's Gemelli Hospital after having a cancerous growth removed from his right lung. The Pope's doctor said yesterday's operation lasted about 90 minutes and was completed without complications. Leo is expected to remain in the hospital for about a week. The Vatican says it will release more information on his condition later in the day. I'm Mark Neufield.
10: Vice President Vance says he was given no heads up before the raid on the D.C. home of Democrat Congresswoman Ilhan Omar.
16: No, look, I did not have advance notice that her home was being raided. We try to run our Department of Justice in a fair and honest way. We try to let the law follow the facts rather than creating facts just to prosecute people we don't like.
10: The feds have been tight-lipped about the raid, which Omar insists was purely political. North Korea is accused of employing a growing number of Americans to hack U.S. companies.
17: The Justice Department says it's arrested at least two dozen people who were operating so-called laptop farms. That's where employees use company-provided computers to steal sensitive data from their employers. I'm Tammy Trujillo.
10: The financial markets will be watching closely when the Labor Department releases a consumer price index for September later this morning. Expected to show inflation rose 3.6% from a year ago compared to 3.4% in the month of August. On Wall Street, ahead of the opening bell, the Dow futures are up 149 points, while the Nasdaq futures are down 39 points. More on these stories, townhall.com.
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10: When it comes to staying healthy, fiber can go a long way, according to the experts.
20: Some doctors believe fiber is the new protein. This comes with a new emphasis on metabolic wellness, just as protein obsession seems to have peaked. Dr. Jennifer Ashton, an OBGYN and nutrition expert who appears on NBC's Today Show, says fiber is good for digestion, your heart, metabolism, hormone levels, and the immune system. But most of us, well, we don't get enough. Dr. Ashton says that's easy to fix by adding more whole grains, beans, nuts, and seeds to your diet, as well as fruits and veggies. I'm Sarah Lee Kessler.
10: Newly released 911 calls raise questions about delays in getting medical help to the Tennessee death row inmate Krista Pike. Emergency crews were reportedly kept outside the Nashville prison for about 30 minutes following last month's failed execution. News and analysis, townhall.com. FBI agents have searched a Baltimore nonprofit.
21: The FBI raided the office of Keys and Powers, a Baltimore nonprofit run by Mujahid Muhammad. Muhammad is an appointed member of the Baltimore City School Board. Agents found more than $4.7 million in government grants and $32 million in Medicaid payments with no reported employees on staff. Muhammad resigned from the school board hours after the search. Willie Nelson, Washington.
10: A Saudi man working as an OpenAI engineer is facing charges after allegedly planting a listening device inside an executive conference room at the company's San Francisco office. The Justice Department says the man is charged with using or attempting to use a device to intercept spoken communications. FBI Director Kash Patel says he was trying to record sensitive information about the company technology. More on these stories, townhall.com.
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8: 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Time for a check on some local and regional news headlines here at WVBF. Chris Keach here, the morning wake-up news until 9 o'clock this morning. And we have the news block at 9 presented by Morton Hospital. And from 9, 10 to 11 this morning, it's Hometown Talk with our own Ron Lancaster. Well, a man accused of operating under the influence of drugs struck two Massachusetts State Police cruisers on Route 6 in Barnstable last night. WCVB Channel 5 reporting that the crash took place at around 7 p.m. last night on the eastbound side of the highway at exit 68. Again, that was on Route 6. One of the cruisers was unoccupied while a trooper was responding to an earlier crash on the left side of the highway. So kind of lucky there. The second cruiser had stopped behind the first cruiser to assist when it was struck from behind. That cruiser sustained heavy rear end damage on the passenger side. The second cruiser pushed into the first cruiser, and that was towed from the scene. The involved vehicle was eventually located several miles away. The driver of the vehicle, 63-year-old Christopher Whitelaw of Truro, was taken into custody. Whitelaw was charged with operating under the influence of drugs, negligent operation of a motor vehicle, and leaving the scene of property damage, along with a Mark Lane's violation. No injuries, remarkably, were reported. The crash does remain under investigation. Now, here's a related story, and I'd actually put this together yesterday. Pardon me, I got one of those dry coughs, so I have to get that taken care of before I tell you about the story. A newly released video shows a crash between the state police cruiser and Brockton Mayor Moises Rodriguez months before he took office. Pardon me. Now, back in May of 2025, Rodriguez was serving as Brockton City Council president when he was driving on Route 138 in Rainham. I'm going to do a quick break. I'm going to try to get rid of this cough, and I'll be right back. If you talk to me,
22: 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We all want our kids to grow up safe and healthy, so we show them how. 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
8: can do it if you try. All right. I think I'm back with the story. Well, if you've ever had a really, you know, your the back of your throat go completely dry, yeah, that's what I just went through. So hopefully I'll be a professional announcer now. As I was saying before, there's a newly released video, and it shows a crash between a state police cruiser and Brockton Mayor Moises Rodriguez, and it happened months before he took office. Now, in May of 2025, Rodriguez was serving as Brockton City Council President. He was driving on Route 138 in Rainham. Now, WCVB Channel 5 reports the video shows a state police cruiser turning left into a gas station while Rodriguez's car was passing by. The two cars hit each other, causing serious damage to both front ends. The trooper was hurt slightly. Rodriguez says the cruiser driver was responsible, and he's taking legal action against the state. According to the case, the crash led to the mayor saying he had medical bills of more than $32,000. Apparently, previous attempts to settle the case have failed. Now, this is all while Rodriguez is accused of inappropriately touching a 17-year-old Brockton High School student who he apparently approached while she was performing with the school's marching band. The mayor was arraigned on the two cars hit each other, causing serious damage to both front ends. The trooper was hurt slightly. Rodriguez says the cruiser driver was responsible, and he's taking legal action against the state. According to the case, the crash led to the mayor saying he had medical bills of more than $32,000. Apparently, previous attempts

0: charges in late September. He pleaded not guilty. And he was released on personal recognizance. So very much like that story last night where a cruiser was hit. My advice is if you pull over on a road here in Massachusetts, get away from the car as much as you can, as quickly as you can, because otherwise you're probably going to get hit. All right. I think I'm through with coughing and everything else. I'm going to bring you a quick report on sports next here at WVBF.
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4: The American League Championship Series is all even at a win each. The Rays beating the Guardians 3-1 in Game 2. Tampa Bay taking advantage of a fourth-inning error by Cleveland's Jose Ramirez that led to three unearned runs. Rays manager Kevin Cash.
5: Big knock by Liam Hicks there after the one run came in through the error, but put some pressure on the defense. I mean, Jose Ramirez is as good as any third baseman there is in the game.
4: The series resumes with Game 3 in Cleveland tomorrow. The NLCS resumes tonight with the Dodgers down two games hosting the Brewers. L.A. slugger Shohei Ohtani battling injuries and in a prolonged slump says he will play tonight. NFL news. The Rams have cut kicker Harrison Meavis after a missed field goal and a block kick in their Monday night loss to the Bills. Veteran Blake Groupie has been signed to replace him. The other fallout from Monday night, Rams left tackle Alaric Jackson suspended two games by the NFL for throwing a punch at Bills D lineman Brady Chubb after that Rams OT loss. Jackson expected to appeal. I'm Matt McCoy.
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0: Okay, right now I want to check the very latest weather forecast here at WVBF and right smack dab in the middle of this week. And you know what? For the middle of October, we got some pretty nice temperatures today. A slight chance of showers in the forecast, mainly this afternoon, increasing clouds and highs in the upper 70s. See, not too bad. Tonight, mostly clear, lows in the 40s. Thursday, sunny and a high near 61 degrees. So notice 77 to 61, 15 plus degree differential there between today and tomorrow. Much cooler tomorrow. Thursday night, increasing clouds, low around 42. And Friday, showers and highs in the upper 60s. Currently outside of our Hong Kong City studios on Broadway in Taunton. Right now, what do we have? Let's see. What do we have temperature-wise? Right now, sunny, 65 degrees at WVBF. 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It's 8:45. We do have a check on the latest world and national news headlines with SRN on the way. Right now, it's time for a check on our obituaries here at WVBF. We want to tell you about the passing of Cecilia Matos of Taunton. She passed away on October 11th at Morton Hospital. Cecilia was 92 years old. She was educated in Taunton schools. She worked first at Bella Vance Jewelry in Attleboro and later at Reed and Barton in Taunton. Following her retirement in 1996, she enjoyed traveling to many locations with her sister Mary, a devout Catholic. Cecilia attended Mass daily in person until she could no longer drive. She was also a very charitable person who contributed to many worthy causes. Cecilia's family was very important to her. In addition to her six siblings, she had many nieces and nephews, and the family wishes to thank the staff at Marion Manor here in Taunton who provided Cecilia with excellent care during her 2 months there. A mass of Christian burial for family and friends will be held in the Annunciation of the Lord Church, 31 First Street in Taunton tomorrow morning.

0: At 9:30 a.m., the burial will be private. 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
2: SRN News, I'm Rich Thomason in Washington. Ukrainian President Zelensky says his country received no advance warning from Western intelligence ahead of the latest Russian attack on Ukraine's energy infrastructure. Pope Leo is reported to be resting comfortably in Rome's Gemelli Hospital following lung cancer surgery. Procedure lasted about 90 minutes. Vice President Vance says he was given no heads up before the raid on the D.C. home of Minnesota Democrat Congresswoman Ilhan Omar. North Korea is being accused of employing a growing number of Americans to hack into U.S. companies. Financial markets watching closely as the Labor Department releases the Consumer Price Index for September this morning. On Wall Street, ahead of this morning's opening bell, the Dow futures 188 points higher. The Nasdaq futures are up 6 points. The S&P futures better by 18. This is SRN News.
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7: With the Wall Street Business Report, I'm Bill Alexander. Three of America's biggest banks reported third quarter results that signaled fresh evidence that the U.S. economy is holding up despite higher interest rates, with results from J.P. Morgan Chase, Wells Fargo, and Citigroup showing that spending and lending continued to grow from a year ago, while loan losses remain largely contained. The International Monetary Fund forecasts that global growth in 2026 would slow less than previously expected due to advanced economies' resilience. In the face face of war-fueled energy prices. Six Flags stock sinks after a Georgia roller coaster death. The stock sank as much as 16% following the tragic Goliath roller coaster accident. French investigators are still hunting the hackers who seized control of cooling units at hundreds of supermarkets. The temperature of fridges and freezers rose to as high as 122 degrees Fahrenheit at more than 500 shops and supermarkets across the country. For the Wall Street Business Report, I'm Bill Alexander in Washington.
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1: Some robots are getting so small you can barely see them. Researchers at the University of Pennsylvania and the University of Michigan have built the world's smallest, fully programmable, autonomous robots, each smaller than a grain of salt. As the Wall Street Journal reports, these tiny machines can sense their surroundings, react to them, and travel in complex patterns. They run on minuscule amounts of energy powered by light. Penn roboticist Mark Miskin says building independent robots under 1 millimeter has challenged the field for 40 years. The findings appear in Science Robotics. I'm Ken Chester.
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5: WVBF News Time, 4.5 minutes before the hour of 9 o'clock. On this Wednesday morning, it is the 14th day of October 2026, wrapping it up, the morning wake-up news. And, you know, we got sent that PSA, that public service announcement, regarding stuttering. And this morning I found out what it's like not to be able to talk when you want to. And yes, that's exactly what stutterers face every single day.
6: I was wondering if I'd have to take over and row you out of here.
5: Oh, so good. When your voice shuts down like that, and it can, where literally you're like, you know, oh.
6: We are all familiar with it.
5: Oh, my goodness. And I've had it where literally I couldn't even talk. I had that, I remember, late 80s maybe, doing a morning show. It's pretty sad when I can say that 40 years ago, I know I was on the air. You know what I mean? That's pretty sad. Sounds like there's people outside, Ron.
6: I think they're, let me go check.
5: Why don't you go check? Ron is going to go check.
6: He's on the phone, so when he gets off the phone, we'll have
5: When he gets off the phone. Well, anyway, Ron is going to check with that. I wanted to let you know, coming up tonight, the Gravestone Girls will be at the Rainham Public Library from 6 to 7:30 p.m. And pretty cool. They'll talk about the symbolism and traditions found in New England, colonial burial grounds of the 1600s and 1700s, and then right up until today. So that's coming up tonight at the Rainham Public Library. I think, Ron, you had the Gravestone Girls on, didn't you?
6: Last week.
5: Last week you did.
6: Yeah, they've been doing a number of events this area. They did one in Middleborough last week. I think they did one in Rehoboth last night, and they're in Raynham tonight.
5: That's great. So anyway, so what have you got going on today?
6: Well, we're being watched once again. Seth Hagen is the Republican candidate for Bristol County District Attorney. Thomas Quinn is... did not seek re-election, so that's an open seat. So we're going to talk to him, part of our conversation. And I know as much as I've studied and as much as I prepare for these interviews, I'm going to fail next to one other interviewer. And it's I saw it on Seth's website and his social media page. He does things something called Questions with Jen.
5: Okay.
6: Now, Jen is Seth's wife.
5: Okay.
6: And she asks him various questions over the kitchen table.
5: All right.
6: And basically, she asked him a very good question. She said, you know, what are you going to do on your first day as district attorney? So I always try to steal from the best. So I'll probably be asking him that question during the conversation this morning. And then at the end, as he answered the question, answered it very well, she said, well, I think I might be able, I think I'll vote for you.
5: Oh,
6: and I said, I think.
5: Wow.
6: So, Seth, I'm the last person you should seek advice from, but try to shore up the spouse vote before November 3rd.
7: Fair enough.
6: Yeah.
7: Good advice.
6: Try to shore up.
7: Really good advice.
6: Don't take it from me. I'm sure other people will give that. So I wanted to get that out of the way. Have a little fun this morning, and then we'll get into a lot more serious issues coming up at 9:10.
5: Absolutely. All right. So that is all coming up, and, you know, I got through my Wednesday back. It's always
6: good.
5: If you have 5 days off, it feels like you've been off for 2 weeks sometimes. It really does. So glad to be back. We do have the Town Hall News coming right up at 9 o'clock, and then, of course, headlines, presented by Morton Hospital. If the good Lord's willing, I'll be back on Friday morning, the 16th of October at 7 a.m. to present to you once again the Morning Wake-Up News at WVBF. Keep it here. Ron and guest on the way next. Keep it here. 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
9: Breaking news this hour from Town Hall. I'm Rich Thomason. Ukrainian President Zelensky says his country received no advance warning from Western intelligence ahead of the latest Russian attack on Ukraine's energy infrastructure. The cause of the apparent intelligence breach said to be under investigation. Pope Leo is reported to be resting comfortably following lung cancer surgery.
10: The Vatican said today that the 71-year-old pontiff spent a peaceful night at Rome's Gemelli Hospital after having a cancerous growth removed from his right lung. The Pope's doctor said yesterday's operation lasted about 90 minutes and was completed without complications. Leo is expected to remain in the hospital for about a week. The Vatican says it will release more information on his condition later in the day. I'm Mark Mayfield.
9: Vice President Vance says he was given no heads up before the raid on the D.C. home of Democrat Congresswoman Ilhan Omar.
11: No, look, I did not have advance notice that her home was being raided. We try to run our Department of Justice in a fair and honest way. We try to let the law follow the facts rather than creating facts just to prosecute people we don't like.
9: The feds have been tight-lipped about the raid, which Omar insists was purely political. North Korea is accused of employing a growing number of Americans to hack U.S. companies.
12: The Justice Department says it's arrested at least two dozen people who were operating so-called laptop farms. That's where employees use company-provided computers to steal sensitive data from their employers. I'm Tammy Trujillo.
9: The financial markets will be watching closely when the Labor Department releases a consumer price index for September later this morning. Expected to show inflation rose 3.6% from a year ago compared to 3.4% in the month of August. On Wall Street, ahead of the opening bell, the Dow futures are up 149 points, while the Nasdaq futures are down 39 points. More on these stories, townhall.com.
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15: When it comes to staying healthy, fiber can go a long way, according to the experts.
16: Some doctors believe fiber is the new protein. This comes with a new emphasis on metabolic wellness, just as protein obsession seems to have peaked. Dr. Jennifer Ashton, an OBGYN and nutrition expert who appears on NBC's Today Show, says fiber is good for digestion, your heart, metabolism, hormone levels, and the immune system. But most of us, well, we don't get enough. Dr. Ashton says that's easy to fix by adding more whole grains, beans, nuts, and seeds to your diet, as well as fruits and veggies. I'm Sarah Lee Kessler.
15: Newly released 911 calls raise questions about delays in getting medical help to the Tennessee death row inmate Krista Pike. Emergency crews were reportedly kept outside the Nashville prison for about 30 minutes following last month's failed execution. News and analysis, townhall.com. FBI agents have searched a Baltimore nonprofit.
17: The FBI raided the office of Keys and Powers, a Baltimore nonprofit run by Mujahid Muhammad. Muhammad is an appointed member of the Baltimore City School Board. Agents found more than $4.7 million in government grants and $32 million in Medicaid payments with no reported employees on staff. Muhammad resigned from the school board hours after the search. Willie Nelson, Washington.
15: A Saudi man working as an OpenAI engineer is facing charges after allegedly planting a listening device inside an executive conference room at the company's San Francisco office. The Justice Department says the man is charged with using or attempting to use a device to intercept spoken communications. FBI Director Kash Patel says he was trying to record sensitive information, information about the company's technology. More on these stories, townhall.com.
5: Good morning. It's time for the latest news in the 9 o'clock hour. 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They're part of Brown University Health. I'm Chris Keach reporting for WVBF News. Liberty and Union Day in Taunton is this Saturday, and the Old Colony History Museum has a whole day of history, hands-on activities, reenactors, and demonstrations at 66 Church Green to check out. 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Union.org. In-person early voting in Taunton for the November 3rd election begins this Saturday. It'll be held at Taunton City Hall, 15 Summer Street, up on the second floor in the Silver City Conference Room. Hours for early voting this Saturday, 8 to 2, this Sunday, 8 to 2. If you need information on early voting hours in your community, check your city or town webpage or call your local city or town hall and they'll be glad to set you up. Remember that early voting hours can vary from town to town and city to city. They are different for everyone, so don't go by just what I read for Taunton. Okay, word to the wise. In sports, last night in the NHL, Charlie McAvoy scored in his season debut. He'd had a six-game suspension for slashing a player from Buffalo in the playoffs last season. But anyway, McAvoy's back. And the Boston Bruins beat the San Jose Sharks 6-3 last night out on the West Coast. And the Bruins will be at the Honda Center on Friday night. They'll play the Anaheim Ducks at 10 p.m. In the NBA, the Boston Celtics have an NBA preseason game against the Charlotte Hornets, 7:30 p.m. at TD Garden. And what else? Oh, the Major League Soccer, the New England Revolution, they look to rebound this evening in Ohio. They'll play FC Cincinnati at TQL Stadium. That's at 7:30 p.m. Now the forecast from the National Weather Service, increasing clouds today, but nice temperatures, highs in the upper 70s, some gusty west winds. Tonight clear with lows in the upper 40s. Thursday sunny, but much cooler, a high around 61 degrees. Thursday night increasing clouds, a low around 42. And Friday showers and a high near 68. 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

0: Good morning, good morning, good morning. I want to welcome you. It is 9:08 here on this Wednesday. It is October the 14th, 2026. This is the Wednesday edition of Hometown Radio. My name is Ron Lancaster. I am your host. We'll be with you until 11 o'clock this morning. We do have a guest coming on. We talked to him briefly during our crossover. I do want to mention one other guest we've got coming on at 10:05, Dr. Thomas Stalkup, who is a Republican candidate for U.S. Representative in the 4th District, which includes us here in Taunton. He will be joining us at 10:05 this morning. But in our first segment, we are proud and pleased to be joined by Seth Akin. He is a Republican candidate for the Bristol County District Attorney's Office, and for District Attorney Thomas Quinn is retiring. Last week we had his Democratic opponent, Christopher Markey, on, so we are having Seth on this morning to talk about the various issues facing Bristol County, especially the District Attorney's Office. Good morning, Mr. Akin. How are you on this Wednesday?
1: Good morning. I'm great. Thanks for having me on.
0: I really appreciate you coming on. Let's start off with the question I ask every candidate, and I know you were on with us a few months ago, sort of an introductory session, like getting to know the candidate, something like that. And I asked you it at this time, but it's the question I always ask first of every candidate, and that's why. Why have you decided to run for district attorney?
1: I've been a prosecutor under two different administrations, been a supervising prosecutor. I've also done criminal defense work as well as work for the city of Fall River. So I've seen not only the criminal justice system from different perspectives, but I've seen from the city perspective how some of the collateral consequences of criminal justice, whether being charged or being a witness or being a victim, how that can affect people just in their ordinary lives. And one of the things I observed is that the DA's office was not doing enough, in my view, to put prosecutors in the best possible position to convert arrests into convictions. We have police that are doing what has become an almost impossible job out on the streets every day. I think some of the recent legislation and then the more social movements toward, you know, recording everything and really pushing back against really everything the police do, even when they're doing the right thing, which I believe is most of the time, has made it an incredibly difficult job to do. And when they don't believe that the arrests they're making out on the street are going to turn in anything with consequences, anything with real accountability, that is a dangerous situation. It's discouraging, but it also makes us less safe in our neighborhoods. And so when I started to believe more and more that wasn't going to change, it wasn't going to change with traditional political approach, which I think is what we've had for a long time, I decided to run. I'm not somebody with a political background. I'm a politician because I'm running, but political methods are not how I do things. It's not about favors, patronage, special treatment. It's going to be about creating a culture in that office where these young prosecutors have the opportunity to learn and grow and become outstanding prosecutors who get real consequences from their trials and from their cases.
0: We're going to talk to you about the district attorney's office specifically as it pertains to the prosecuting end of it in just a little bit. But you are a first-time candidate, and I'm always curious to know how the campaign is going so far. I saw you on a recent show, and you've been at a lot of shows, and that's a good thing because you're out there in the public and letting the public know who you are. One of the things is you said that this is the most I've ever talked about myself in my life. So tell me about the campaign. How has it gone so far? As a first-time candidate, obviously you had expectations going in. Have they been met? Have they been exceeded? Have they been lessened as a result? So tell me about the overall campaign so far.
1: Oh, gosh, how much time do we have?
0: We have about 28 minutes, so go.
1: The experience of the campaign in one way has been just an absolute blessing every day. To meet people who are engaged and they're interested in making our neighborhoods better, whether that's through policy, and you know, if I'm campaigning with people who are running for rep and running for Senate, that the policy approach is critically important to everything we're doing. But at the same time, the boots on the ground prosecution approach is also critically important. So the folks that understand that bad law leads to bad outcomes, and that good law, good accountability, puts prosecutors in a position to make neighborhoods safer, that has been really exciting to see that there's folks that understand that, they're engaged around it, they care about the races, they care about the candidates. And I've been really heartened all the time to go to different Republican town committees and different events and different, we had a debate on Channel 12, and through all of those things, I think we've elevated the conversation. There hasn't been a Bristol County District Attorney Republican candidate in 52 years. And so for there to be an actual meaningful conversation about ideas between two candidates that are coming at this from different perspectives, I think is incredibly important for the voter. So I love that part of it. I love history. I love democracy. I love all the it's kind of the public aspect of this. And so that's been really meaningful to me. On the other side, it's been really interesting to see how angry and hateful some people can be just because you represent a different set of ideas. And so what I've tried to do is counter that with, hey, you know, if you're going to make a really nasty comment on social media, will you meet me for coffee? I want to understand why you're so upset. I want to understand why you think what you think. I want to have a conversation. No one's taking me up on it, but it's a real offer, and I'd love to do it.
0: I'm sad that nobody's taking you up on it, because what we try to do here and what my colleagues have done is try to get all perspectives on the air so people can make a proper decision. So I'm it's easy to be Facebook tough or Twitter tough. It's not as easy to go and look at a guy face to face and talk to them about that. So just an aside on there. Talk to me about, I saw a post on your Facebook page talking about the group, the mindset, the people who are against you. And you talked about it's both Democrats and sometimes Republicans talk about you. Do you think you're getting enough support from the Republican Party here in Massachusetts in your campaign? Because this is a first time, and it's good to see. Competition is always a good thing. It's good to see competition. Do you think you're getting enough support?
1: I'm getting a great deal of support. Larry Quintal from right here in Taunton has been absolutely amazing. Mm-hmm. The Republican town committees have been incredible. There are some people who are leading those committees and developing real energy and real momentum around those committees that never existed before. And it's largely because of just a couple individuals who believe really strongly in some of the fundamental Republican ideals. And everyone says, oh, it's Trump. It's not Trump. It's about personal liberty. It's about small government. It's about people taking responsibility for their own actions and their own lives. It's about the things that caused me to believe that being a Republican was the right thing back when, you know, Reagan was around. I mean, that's really what brought me to the party when I was a little kid. And my parents moved from being old-time Massachusetts Democrats to new Republicans when Reagan came in. So that's been something I grew up with, and I'm seeing that still out there in the Republican town committees, and I've gotten tremendous support. The Republicans that are going out of their way not to support me, those are largely political folks, and their motivations are not ideological. They're certainly not principled. It's entirely politics. How can I benefit from supporting the guy that I think might win, or supporting the guy that I think might help me in the future if I help him now? That's politics. I get it. It's not who I am. It's not what I'm going to do. I tell everybody wherever I go that the one promise I'll make you is that there won't be any favors. If you know you're under arrest at 3 o'clock in the morning and the Taunton PD says, "Hey, I got a friend of yours. He's using your name." My answer is, "Well, you know, I'll see him in court, and I wish him the best, because that's we can't continue to undermine people's faith in government by having them believe that there are favors, there's special treatment, there's all sorts of things that make the system only work for certain people and not for everybody else. Under my administration, the system's going to work for everybody. So those folks who are Republicans but don't want to support me because they think they can get something out of it, they've picked the right side, because they're not going to get anything special out of me. Everyone's going to know the system will work across the board, not just for a special, powerful few.
0: Let me talk to you a little bit about the district attorney's office in a general basis, and we'll make it into some specifics as the conversation goes along. Should you become district attorney, what is the one area that you think currently the district attorney's office is doing well enough where you'll say to yourself, you know what, I'm not going to touch that too much. I'm not going to make too many changes in that particular area. Is there an area you think they are doing well enough that you're not going to try to make many changes, or if any changes, once you if you get elected into the district attorney's office?
1: Yeah, I think that's an easy one. And I'll acknowledge that Representative Markey and I kind of agree on this.
0: Mm-hmm.
1: The Superior Court staff. The Superior Court is where like 1% of the cases in the whole county are heard, but it's the most serious cases, the murders and and, you know, serious quantities of drugs and, you know, serious quantities of guns, things like that. That staff is excellent. They're experienced. They're well-trained. They've done a lot of these cases, and they get good outcomes. They have a good working relationship with the police. The police that do those cases, whether it's the state police detective unit that works with the DA's office or other special units or other detectives in different departments locally, they're all well-seasoned and very experienced professionals. So they're doing a great job. My issue is more with the 99% of cases that remain in the district court, some of which I believe are very serious and certainly are serious for the victims of those crimes. Those are the ones that are being triaged all the time. And the district court staff there, because there's not enough of them, and I don't think they have the experience, training, resources, or support they need, they're hanging on by a thread. And we've got to do better.
0: And, of course, my follow-up question was, what is the area which you've already decided to, or you already said what you want to do? So let me use Jen as an example and say, on your first day as district attorney, as she asked you, and I want you to tell my listeners what you told her and your audience on Facebook. First day as district attorney, what are you going to start doing?
1: We're going to look at the org chart, and I know that's not an exciting response. There's probably a lot of voters out there that want to hear about serious policy and want to hear about being tough on crime, and that all comes, and that comes quickly. But the most important thing is to look at how our resources are deployed. I was an Army officer for 8 years. It was really my first job out of undergrad. The same day I graduated, I was commissioned as an Army officer, active duty, combat engineers. And knowing how your resources are deployed and putting your people in the best possible position to succeed, making sure you're training for the mission they're going to go on and you're reviewing how we did on the mission and making changes based upon performance every single day is critically important. So I think we have people who are incredibly smart, incredibly qualified to do certain things, but they're not being asked to do those things. Those talents are not benefiting the DA's office in the way it needs to. There are positions that have been left unfilled for a long time that need leadership. They need expertise. It's just not there. There are staffs in the district court that just don't have nearly enough people to do the things we need to do to give. So, you know, when somebody takes a vacation day, all of a sudden it's a skeleton crew. That shouldn't happen. An organization should be able to absorb that. When we want to take people and have them get trained, it's a skeleton crew. So there are so many ways that we can reorganize our staff, redeploy our staff, and perhaps even take people that are in a position and say, listen, your position's not going to change, but I need you to do more mentoring, teaching, training, coaching in the district court because you have this expertise that those young lawyers are not benefiting from. That's the first step.
0: Let me ask you about, because you talked about that the district attorney's office, especially on the district level, having a tough time keeping quality prosecutors, quality personnel. What can you do as district attorney and what, you know, obviously you're funded through the state. What can the state do better to keep these people in that office for a longer period of time? Because it seems like according to you, we're seeing a lot of turnover and not being able to fully staff the district court. What can you do to keep these people in place?
1: Well, the political answer that people give you, or the political explanation people give you as to why this is happening is, oh, it's money. They're not making enough money. Mm-hmm. In fact, over the years, the last maybe 10 years, the salary has increased significantly. It's still probably not enough, but it's better than it ever has been. I would argue that the real reason you have people leaving is culture and manpower. Culture is when you're put into a situation, especially in the district court, that you don't really have the training for. And rather than have somebody come to you and say, hey, you made a mistake, let's figure out a way to do it better, and let's make sure that next time we don't make that mistake and we can learn from this. Instead, a lot of these young DAs just they work from a place of fear because they believe if they mess up, that's the one time they're actually going to see the leadership. They're going to call to the carpet, and they're afraid they're going to lose their job or get exiled to some assignment that they don't want. That's a terrible way to work. And so changing culture is absolutely essential. There has to be an expectation that the leadership is going to be there to support them, to train them, to mentor them, to correct them, to set high standards, but also give them the tools to meet those standards. So that's really the first piece of that. The other way I think we can keep folks is to have legislators in place that are willing to say, hey, when all 11 district attorney's offices in the state have a combined budget of $175 million and the public defender's office, and we're dealing with the same clientele, we're prosecuting investigating. They're defending them. They have a budget of $375 million. It's a $200 million difference. That's when you have a state that has its priorities different. So not only should voters put a DA in place who's going to improve what we do, give me the tools to do it better. Give me better law through better legislatures. Give me legislators. Give me better budgets through better legislators. Because the House of Representatives and the Senate is giving relatively minuscule budgets to DA's offices and significantly increasing the budgets of the public defender's office, what we have is we have a disparity in the ability to retain, the ability to recruit, the ability to train and develop young prosecutors.
0: So you're going to be, if you become district attorney, you'll be hiring a lot of people. So I want to know from your perspective, what qualities are you going to be looking for in not only hiring potential members of the district attorney's office, but retaining those you want to retain? What qualities are you going to be looking for as you try to staff that office?
1: So for me, whether it was bringing a soldier into my unit or somebody into government center when I was at Fall River, or as a prosecutor in the different times I've worked for DA's offices, coachability, a level of humility to learn and willingness to learn, as well as a love of the law, an interest in not just, hey, I want to prosecute because it's the right thing to do. I want to prosecute because there is the accountability, the consequences, the meaningful change that you can make in victims' lives by giving them a voice and giving them a place and giving them an opportunity to really be heard and seen. All of those things are part of being a prosecutor. And so when you have somebody that is willing to learn, has an interest in people and an interest in their stories, and doesn't just roll their eyes because we have so many victims, so many witnesses, it becomes overwhelming. And a lot of them are coming from really tough circumstances, and sometimes they're hard to deal with because they've lived in those tough circumstances for a long time. Someone who's not going to just say, all right, somebody's going to say, hey, you know what, we're going to meet you where you're at. We're going to do everything we can to support you and make you feel heard. Somebody who believes that there are some defendants that absolutely need to be in jail for a long time, and there's others that need a little bit of grace, that need a second chance, and a willingness to try to understand how to tell the difference. That's a hard thing to do, valuing a case and understanding when a case absolutely needs the hammer and when the case needs a second chance. Sometimes it's hard to tell. So those are all qualities that I'd be looking for in a young prosecutor. And honestly, the staff that we have right now, I think there are some incredibly talented, smart, young lawyers who could be great, but they need somebody to invest in them.
0: Before we go to our break, I'm always interested, and I asked your opponent about this. I'm interested because my background is in sports. Terry Bradshaw once said, it took me about 6 to 7 years to feel comfortable as a quarterback. So from your perspective, I'm certainly not going to ask you about football, though I could, but I'm going to ask you from this perspective, how long do you think it takes to make a good prosecutor in the district court? Let's use the district court because that's what we've been talking about. How long do you think it takes to make a good prosecutor?
1: I think within 18 months, if you're intentional about training, you can have somebody serviceable, effective, competent, although they continue learning for their entire careers. There are things that, I was a prosecutor on two different occasions. I took a break to practice with my dad, do some teaching, at that point, I think I had been in 3+ years, and then I came back and was there for a number of years. And each time, for me, I knew that every single day I was going to learn something new, I was going to do something different. Even though you're handling a lot of the same cases, the stories are always different. What the people need to understand to really make it, to work through the cases that they're victims in, the story that a defense attorney is going to tell you, and you've really got to weigh how much weight you want to give the potential for collateral consequences, the unintended consequences of a conviction, like all of those things, you learn a little bit something new, something different every single day. And so I think it takes a year to 18 months to get somebody to be effective. And that's an investment that's worth making. But then I think every day thereafter, they're learning something. They're becoming better, better and better.
0: We're talking with Seth Akin. He is the Republican candidate for Bristol County District Attorney. We're going to take our two-minute break right now. When we come back, we invite your calls at 508-822-1106. More of our conversation coming up. 2 minutes away.
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0: 931 here at WPDF. Continuing our conversation with Seth Aiken. He is a Republican candidate for Bristol County District Attorney. You're invited to call at 508-822-1106. Going to continue our conversation now. I saw you at, or I saw a tape of the debate you and Chris Markey did on Channel 12, and one of the questions was about the Lindsey Clancy case, which took me aback a little bit because that's Plymouth County, not Bristol County. But it drew me a couple of questions that I think could pertain for Bristol County. You might not have a nationally known case as Lindsey Clancy, but you could get a case where someone is there is a mistrial or someone is a hung jury or the like. And I'd like to go through your process of when you face something like that, which you probably will if you become district attorney, what will be the process, what will be the thought process you go through in determining whether or not to retry a case like that?
1: So I think whenever, whether it's the question of a mistrial or whether it's the question of, we have allegations from a victim and we need to decide, are we going to go forward? Is there enough here to move forward? You got to have some guiding principles. And without guiding principles, if you approach it anew every single time, I think you're going to end up with really inconsistent results that confuse and upset the public and, frankly, don't do justice for victims of crime. So the guiding principles have to be consistent, and one of those has to be, are we doing justice? Are we doing justice for the victims? Are we doing justice for the public? And so in the question of the Lindsey Clancy case, even though I think a lot of folks were and should have been extremely sympathetic to whatever that woman was going through and probably continues to go through, the fact is there were three young children who were killed. And so there's got to be accountability for that. And so we've got to figure out what that accountability looks like. I think that is a slightly more complicated analysis, what the accountability should look like. But the question of whether to move forward, that beginning question has to start with, are we doing justice? And justice is not always a zero-sum game. Justice is not always, black and white. There is a little bit of gray, a little bit of vagary in this. What really is some emerging science, some emerging thinking around mental health, around what kind of treatment this person was getting, what kind of treatment they should have gotten. Those are all valid questions. But for a district attorney, I'm not going to get into the questions that really should be reserved for experts. Mm-hmm. We're going to hear from them during the case. My entire concern has to be, is it the right thing to hold this person accountable for what they did? And in that case, I think the answer was absolutely yes. And there are things that the law provides that allow her to be guilty by reason of insanity and remain in a hospital, and that's how the law stands. Mm-hmm. Moving forward on that case was the right thing to do. Moving forward on a first-degree murder may not have been the right move, because I don't know that first-degree murder, given the elements that you have to prove, was exactly the right charge there. So I might have done that a little differently. But the first analysis is always one of right and wrong, always one of justice.
0: And one of the things your opponent brought up is the possibility of having a forensic psychologist in the district attorney's office instead of, I guess, hiring one out. Would you be in favor of doing something along those lines?
1: I would not, and there's a couple of reasons. The first is a practical reason. So I think the idea that he has is a forensic psychologist would evaluate defendants to help us understand the thought process that defendant went through, whatever they're dealing with, whatever challenges they have from a mental health standpoint. From a very practical standpoint, I can't think of a defense attorney that would allow the DA's psychologist to evaluate their client. So I just don't know that it would ever actually work. That's kind of my first thought. The second thought is that I don't know that the resources, or I don't know that the benefit that would be provided by a psychologist in the DA's office would be any different or any more than the benefit that we would already be able to get either from using other agencies that already exist and, frankly, are better at it and have more resources to bring to a situation like that. I think the problem is not that we don't have a psychologist. The problem is that the agencies don't talk to each other. And, I talk about mental health. I talk about issues pertaining to women and other you know, sort of subsections of folks that we would end up prosecuting or who would be victims to a lot of different voters. A lot of people bring up different questions like this. And one of the things that you find out is you have folks who have children with mental health issues. And when that child turns 18, the agency helping them with services no longer talks to the parent. The parent no longer has a right to do anything with regard to the child, even if the child themselves may not be fully aware of the challenges they're facing. That's just a very, very small part of how disjointed the system is. If we can, and this is something I would do, if we can be better at getting the agencies to actually talk to each other and taking a different look at how we handle mental health in the court system generally, I think a single psychologist is not gonna be the answer. I think actual communication and education for prosecutors and constant interest in, you know, how do we assess whether or not there's a mental health component into this using the agencies that are designed to do that. And not just government agencies, but also social service agencies. There's tons of them, and they're well qualified. It just becomes a question of how do we work with them.
0: One of the things I saw on one of your posts, or maybe it was one of the interviews you've conducted, and that is one of the things you want to do is establish a veterans court, which, to be honest, I think is a wonderful idea. Why don't you explain to our listeners what your concept of a veterans court would be?
1: So a lot of people have probably heard of drug court or recovery court is what it's called. So it's essentially a parallel process. So when you have somebody who has a substance use problem and they're not selling, they're not distributing, they're not violent, they're not a lot of the things that could that might make it much harder to get them to a place of health and wholeness, but just has a repeated problem with substance use and continuously comes to the court for that, they can be diverted to the separate court. It's still accountability. It's still probation. It's a judge. It's DAs. It's all of the things, but all of them have a single mission, which is to give these folks the services to actually, and the accountability, to get to a place where they can move on with their lives without a substance use disorder. So a veterans court, rather than focus on people with substance use disorders, it would focus on veterans who have a lot of the same challenges that veterans come home with. As a veteran myself, I know soldiers that worked with me. I know plenty of people that have come home and continued to fight that war at home with PTSD and with substance use disorder, with homelessness, with lack of the ability to find, or at least organize themselves to find, education and housing. And there's so many resources that there are a lot of veterans have trouble accessing, not because the services aren't there, but because they don't have the personal tools to overcome the stuff that they deal with when they get out of the service. The service is so structured. There's a level of other people doing things for you, or at least providing things for you, you don't have to really think about. And for a lot of veterans, reentry is incredibly difficult. And then add on to that PTSD and other mental health challenges. So a court that removes a veteran from the ordinary prosecution and allows them to be accountable but also have services and support, I think would be incredibly important. I would look for a judge who's also a veteran. We have a couple. I would look for prosecutors who are veterans, people that actually have a heart for veterans and what they've been through.
0: This is what happens on interviews when you have limited time. I have a lot more questions, and we only have a couple more minutes left. But I'm going to try to squeeze in another couple of questions before we turn it over to Seth and allow him to talk directly to you, the listeners. One, I would like to ask you, what would you like to see the relationship between, or what improvements you'd like to make between the district attorney's office and the local police chiefs? You've got 20 of them here in Bristol County. What would you like to see that relationship? How would you like to see it improve?
1: So I think a relationship between the line district attorneys, the prosecutors in the district court especially, and the officers, that needs to be, there needs to be trust, there needs to be consistency, there needs to be transparency. I think the DA's office could certainly speak to local agencies and say, hey, you know, this report, you know, wasn't as effective as it could have been because it missed this element. So, and then the police could say, well, you know, when you made the argument, you missed this particular thing, which I included there because of how important it was. And here's some context. So communication and transparency, I think, is critically important. And that will begin to rebuild trust between the police and the prosecutors, because I think a lot of the police, and I hear this over and over, they believe that when they make an arrest, nothing's going to happen. Mm-hmm. And to some extent, they blame the DA's office, fair or otherwise. I think the DA's office probably bears some responsibility for that, so does the court. And so if we renew that relationship and say, hey, we're going to work together more, we're going to train together more, we're going to do more together that benefits each other in the respective things we have to do, that may not be our area of expertise. A lot of prosecutors don't know how to handle a gun in a trial to actually enter it into evidence. A lot of police officers may not be as strong writing as some of the lawyers. So we can benefit each other by essentially cross-training and being an encouragement and a support to each other agency.
0: My final question before we get to our closing comments is, what should be the relationship, if any, between your office?
1: You renew that relationship and say, hey, we're going to work together more, we're going to train together more, we're going to do more together that benefits each other in the respective things we have to do, that may not be our area of expertise. A lot of prosecutors don't know how to handle a gun in a trial to actually enter it into evidence. A lot of police officers may not be as strong writing as some of the lawyers. So we can benefit each other by

0: Customs Enforcement. They've been doing a number of raids throughout Bristol County, including here in Taunton, but also in Fall River and New Bedford. Obviously, law enforcement's going to have more of a direct aspect with ICE, but what should the district attorney's office relationship, if any, with Immigration and Customs Enforcement?
1: So ICE is a law enforcement agency. Even though the immigration law is kind of half civil, half criminal, ICE is a law enforcement agency, and there is no universe in which me as the DA, I as the DA, will take any law enforcement tool off the table. So if there is a need to work with ICE, I'm going to work with ICE. I'm going to expect a standard of professionalism as we would with any other agency, but I'm not going to refuse to work with them simply because there's a political public sentiment against ICE. ICE certainly has a role. They have a mission, and they're a law enforcement agency. I would work with them.
0: So we have come to the end of our conversation with Seth Agin, who is a Republican candidate running for Bristol County District Attorney. This segment, we allow the candidate to speak directly to you, our listening audience, and make his pitch on why, in his case, he should be the next Bristol County District Attorney. So, Mr. Agin, the microphone is yours.
1: I appreciate the opportunity. To be on. In my view, we need to convert more arrests into convictions. We need to make sure that those convictions have real accountability and consequences behind them. We need to know that anyone who commits a crime in Bristol County begins to think twice about it. They know that if they victimize a resident of Bristol County, if they take advantage of an elderly person, if they take advantage of a child, if they steal, if they have an illegal gun or try to distribute poisonous substances, narcotics, throughout our community, that they're going to be held accountable. And it's not just going to be a slap in the wrist. It's not the revolving door that a lot of people believe happens in the courthouse. And the way to do that is to remove the politics, is to remove the special treatment, the favors, the patronage. The way to do that is not a political solution. The way to do that is for us to put the investment, the training, the resources, the support into our courts, into our prosecutors, to make sure that they're prepared to make the most persuasive argument, regardless of how bad the law is, because the law has become worse and softer over the years, regardless of what judges they're in front of, regardless of any of the outside things, that they are prepared to make that argument, to hold somebody accountable, to make you and me safer where we live and where we work. I don't think that's happening now, but with the support of the voters in November, I believe it can.
0: Seth Agin is the Republican candidate for Bristol County District Attorney. Early voting starts this Saturday. In fact, in our next segment, we'll go through some of the early voting hours for our area. Mail-in voting is taking place. By the way, I have to drop off my sister's mail-in vote in just a few minutes from now. And also, Election Day is November the 3rd. If you're like myself, you'll be going and catching your ballot on that date. Mr. Agin, I want to thank you very much for joining us for a few minutes this morning. I wish you the best of luck
1: in
0: your campaign for district attorney.
1: I really appreciate it.
0: So we are going to go and do Success Journal right now, and we'll be back with more in just a few moments. Do stay with us.
2: Great. Now, the Success Journal. Here's Chris Whitting.
3: Early on, young Reuben seemed to have mechanical skills. His dad decided the boy should go to college and study engineering. Who knew? 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But Reuben's real dream was to be an artist. He confronted his father, who finally agreed to let the boy follow his heart. Soon, Reuben was a cartoonist at a San Francisco newspaper. He began sketching wacky, impossible devices, funny machines that did strange things. Folks loved it. Soon the young man was famous. I'm sure you know him by his full name, Rube Goldberg. By making fun of his former career, Rube Goldberg built that money machine. With the Success Journal, I'm Chris Whitting.
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5: 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Since I started taking it, I've been lifting like when we played for Coach Carter. My energy is way up, and it even spikes up things between me and the missus.
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0: is 947 here at WVBF. I want to thank Seth Aiken for joining us here for a few minutes this morning. He is a candidate for Bristol County District Attorney. His opponent, Christopher Markey, joined us last week. So we thank both of them for taking a few minutes to talk to you, our listeners, and inform you of what they're all about. Where you can get more information. What we try to do here with these interviews is let you know about these candidates and then have you make a decision on whether you want to vote for them or not. So we thank Seth for joining us. We do have another interview segment with a candidate. This will be over the telephone. It will be Thomas Stalkup. He is a Republican candidate running for U.S. Representative in the 4th District. That is Jake Auchincloss's seat. And I'd have to be honest with you, he is going to be a big underdog in it. So, but we wanted to have him on. We wanted to talk to him about some of his thoughts. He has a lot of thoughts, especially on healthcare. So we're going to talk to him in our 10:05 segment right after our 10 o'clock national news. Up until then, if you want to sneak in a quick call, 508-822-1106. I wanted to talk about early voting here because it's starting this Saturday. And we wanted to talk about several of our communities and their early voting dates. And we're only going to do, we're not going to go through it because it's going to be 2 weeks of early voting. So what I'm going to do is ask you specifically or tell you about specifically voting that's taking place Saturday and Sunday. Now, the only community in our area that's having Sunday early voting is Taunton. So we're going to go through several of our neighboring towns as well as Taunton and Middleborough and tell you about their early voting dates. You can go here in Taunton, for example, at the Silver City Conference Room, which is on the second floor of City Hall. Their early voting hours this Saturday will be from 8 a.m. to 2 p.m., and on Sunday, it'll be from 8 a.m. to 2 p.m. as well. So they're the only community that's doing Sunday early voting. Let's go through a couple of other communities that we have. Over in Middleborough, you can cast your ballots early at the Select Board Meeting Room over at Town Hall. Their early voting on Saturday will be from 7 a.m. to 1 p.m. In Rainham, they're meeting at the McKinnon, or you can vote at early at the McKinnon Meeting Room at Veterans Memorial Town Hall. And you can do that this Saturday from 10 a.m. to 4 p.m. Over in Dighton, you can vote on the lower level of Town Hall this Saturday from 9 a.m. to 3 p.m. And in Lakeville, at the Old Town Hall on Precinct Street, you can vote this Saturday from 9 a.m. to 3 p.m. I believe we have the hours for Rehoboth as well. Let me look at it. We do have early voting hours for Rehoboth this Saturday. You will be able to vote from 10 a.m. to 4 p.m., and you can go to Francis Farm, the Heritage Meeting Hall building. So they will not have Sunday voting hours as well as the other communities. So that's some of our communities. We'll probably, as we go along, probably over the next 2 weeks while early voting is taking place, what we'll do here on our show is we'll take a segment, a couple minutes or so, to tell you about early voting. Usually it'll be just a day or two. Like on Monday, I'll probably give you Monday's early voting hours and Tuesdays. And then as we go along, I will say this, I think, and I made mention of this earlier, that I think 2 weeks for early voting is a bit too much, though I know other states do it much longer. But I think 1 week prior to a state election or a federal election, including weekend hours, I think is appropriate. But I think 2 weeks is a little bit too much, but we will, if they're going to have them, we're going to tell you about them, because we know a number of you do like to vote early. Some of you are liking to vote by mail. The mail ballots are out. I will be mailing my sister's ballot this afternoon after I'm done with the program here. And I just want to remind, I know I have a call coming on, I just want to remind you that mail-in ballots will only be counted if they're postmarked before or on November the 3rd. They'll give you a couple of days extra, but you want to get that mail-in ballot as soon as you possibly can. Good morning, Ron, WVBF. How are you on this Wednesday?
1: Good morning, Ron, and I want to give you the weather report because I know you don't have a window, but it's sunshine and bright, and gosh, it looks like a spring morning. Unfortunately, It's the middle of October.
0: That's true. I did get to peek out when I was having our, showing our guest out of our room, so I got the chance to peek out for about 30 seconds. So I appreciate the report.
1: A couple of thoughts on voting and in general and, time and what when you were talking about how long they were allowing early voting. And as I've made clear to you, I think early voting is unconstitutional because unless you can get the candidates to list of people who are going to vote early, you've violated their right of equal access to the voters.
0: Okay.
1: But it's interesting to note that the United States is the only major industrialized democracy that votes on a Tuesday. And we vote on a Tuesday because the most common day throughout the world, the most common day for voting is Sunday.
0: Mm.
1: Now, of course, in the colonies, which became the 13 United States after the Revolution, Tuesday became the day because of the act of America was primarily an agrarian agricultural country.
0: Right.
1: And farmers would take Sunday off for church and a day of rest, but then Monday they had to get back to work and load things up. And for most people, voting back then took a full day to get to the polls and then get back home. And Wednesday was market day. So they typically would have market day on Wednesday, so many farmers would load up their crops on Monday and then get to town for the vote on Tuesday and then stay over for the market on Wednesday. And in the Philippines, I know for a fact, the Philippines and several other countries, they don't have early voting, but they do have their polls open for one full week.
0: Mm.
1: And in the early 1700s, in the early days of the presidency after the Constitution was ratified, we didn't have our national day of voting. Each state was allowed to pick what day they wanted to vote on, and as long as it was before the end of the year or the end of the term of when they had last elected U.S. representatives, that was because the Constitution leaves voting solely up to the states.
0: Mm.
1: The states were very, very wary of having a unified national executive, meaning the president or Congress, tell them how to run elections. So the states were very much wanted their independence. And we have a unique system as a federal system where we have states that are independent of each other but unified under a federal government. So voting's an interesting thing. And I just thought that the fact that the Philippines, they leave their polls open for 24 hours a day for a week.
0: That seems like a bit much, too.
1: It's an island nation that's spread out over many islands, and many parts of it are in the Jomtong, very rural, accessible areas. So it kind of makes sense there.
0: Yeah, it does. I can understand your point. I still think a week would be a little bit, and 24 hours would be, people have to sleep. I don't think there's going to be a lot of people voting at 4 in the morning, but certainly it's an interesting concept. And, of course, the bottom line, whether you vote early or how long you should vote early or by mail or whatever, I think the important thing we want to leave people with, Jim, is we want you to vote. We don't care. I don't really care what method you use to vote as long as you're voting legally. I want you to go out there and vote. And I don't care who you vote for. I certainly have my opinions. You have yours. But I want you to get out there and invite yourself and make sure you take part in the political process.
1: Let me leave you with one of those erudite things. A man named Jason Brennan. Write that down. Jason Brennan wrote it. He's a tenured professor of political science at Georgetown. This guy is no lightweight.
0: Right.
1: And he writes books on political science. And he wrote a book about 5-6 years ago entitled Against Democracy. And what he said was in his book is, he said, every vote counts, but not much.
0: Mm.
1: And he said the only time one vote makes a difference is if the election is a tie, and you don't know that until after the election's over. talked about how when we have a recount, it's like a second opinion when you go to the doctor. How do you know the second one was right? You know, you got two elections, you got two medical opinions. How do you know which one was right? As if there is no fraud or no inaccuracies or inconsistencies in recounts. And I've worked enough of them to say. He also said in this book, he says, we do too much electing. In Massachusetts, I believe there are 14 offices up for election.
0: Mm-hmm.
1: Okay? And right now, you'll have, theoretically, a Republican and a Democrat for every one of them. And know the qualifications, backgrounds of the candidate of 14 offices times two, all right, and then mm-hmm. know the duties, responsibilities, and issues of 14 offices, and then compare that to 28 different candidates. That's an awful lot to ask. And Brennan, in his book, said instead of abolishing the Electoral College, we should expand it. In other words, the voters in November should elect a group of sort of super voters mm-hmm. who would then carefully examine the qualifications and backgrounds as well as duties, responsibilities, and issues of the office. I doubt that happened.
0: Mm.
1: But it's an interesting thought that when he says every vote counts, but not much.
0: Well, hopefully we'll debate you sometime in the future on that, because I do have some questions that unfortunately I can't answer right now because we're up against news. But I appreciate your input, and I hope you have a good day.
1: Always a pleasure, Ron. Thank you.
0: I appreciate it. Bye. 959, that's the reason. I don't know if I agree with super electors or voters. And he mentioned, you know, we have a lot of offices that are up for election. Well, that's what we try to do. I know it's a lot, but what we try to do, and when we have these guests on, I know Jim has done it in the past, and I do it, and other people have done it, is we try to get these guests on to sort of give you more information about what they're all about and sort of cut through it to try to make your choices a little bit easier. And that's what we're going to do right after the 10 o'clock news. We're going to talk with Dr. Thomas Stalkup, who's running for U.S. Representative in the 4th District, which includes us here in Taunton. We will do that. But first, we've got to go to news here at 10 o'clock here at WVBF.
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3: Breaking news this hour from Town Hall. I'm Rich Thomason. Inflation heated up last month. It came in hotter than analysts were expecting. The consumer price index rose 3.7% from a year ago, up 0.6% month over month. High gasoline prices played a big role in fueling the increase. Arizona and Montana are on President Trump's itinerary today. He'll campaign for Republicans running in the midterms. The other day in Alaska, he had a dire prediction should a blue wave wash over that state.
4: It will destroy everything that we've built. We've built something in Alaska as an example. Nobody's ever seen anything like it. They will destroy it. They will terminate it. They'll terminate all the jobs, all the oil deals, all the everything that we've made. We've done things. I've done more for this state than any other state in the union.
3: Pope Leo is said to be resting peacefully after cancer surgery at Rome's Gemelli Hospital. Correspondent Nick Harper says the operation lasted roughly 90 minutes.
5: Doctors say Pope Leo was diagnosed with lung cancer during surgery, with doctors removing part of his lung, the lower lobe on his right lung. The Vatican confirmed the news after the surgery and added the diagnosis had been suspected.
3: Bank of America is being slapped with a big fine.
6: The U.S. Treasury announced on Tuesday over $1.2 billion in penalties against the nation's second largest bank for the alleged violation of anti-money laundering and sanction laws. The Treasury says the fines stem from the bank's failure to report over $5 billion in suspicious transactions, including some that were indicative of Chinese money laundering networks. The fine comes days after American Express was hit with a $350 million penalty over similar allegations. I'm Mark Mayfield.
3: On Wall Street, stock futures in the red. The Dow futures down 85 points. NASDAQ futures off 159. More on these stories, townhall.com.
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9: 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Reuters Institute says we're now one of the top news brands in the nation. 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
3: A Ukrainian man is going on trial in Germany, accused of organizing the operation that blew up the Nord Stream pipelines, cutting off Western Europe's largest source of Russian natural gas. Charges the man and Ukraine deny.
10: Images of gas gushing to the surface of the Baltic Sea 4 years ago prompted the world to ask who could have blown up parts of these major pipelines that run from Russia to Germany. A Ukrainian man named under German privacy rules as Serhii K. is scheduled to go on trial here in Hamburg. Prosecutors say that in 2022 he'd been an officer in the Ukrainian army. He's suspected of leading a team to lay explosives using a rented yacht. Allegedly this was on behalf of Ukrainian state agencies to prevent Russia from using revenues to fund its full-scale invasion.
3: The BBC's Jessica Parker. Britain is launching a public inquiry looking into last year's deadly Manchester synagogue attack. News and analysis, townhall.com. Big cities, big rodent population.
11: A new report from Terminix names New York City the most rat-infested city in the country for 2026, with Los Angeles and Philadelphia right behind it. Houston moved into the top five this year, and Detroit clawed its way into the top 10 for the first time. Experts say big populations, plenty of food, and lots of hiding spots make these cities paradise for rodents. Meanwhile, the city with the fewest rat problems on the list is Spokane, Washington, coming in dead last at number 50. I'm Monica Nelson.
3: Grocery chain Kroger plans to lay off 3,000 corporate employees over the next 3 years. Last month, Kroger laid out its AI plan, saying it would aim to improve customers' experience, make work easier for associates, and produce better business outcomes. The company employs about 409,000 workers. 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

0: It is 10:08 here at WVBF, hour number two of the program for this Wednesday. We were scheduled to be joined by Dr. Thomas Stahlkup. I called his number. I got his voicemail, so I've left him a message. Hopefully he'll call us back, and if he does, we'll give him his 20 minutes. And if he doesn't, we'll try to reschedule or try to do something. Let's see if this is him on the phone line. Good morning. This is WVBF. How are you on this Wednesday?
1: Yeah, no, it's not the doctor.
0: Okay. Tom, well, I'll talk to you. Since the doctor doesn't want to talk to me, I'll talk to you. How's it going this morning?
1: Life's good. I can't complain. And yourself?
0: I'm doing well. Thank you. What's on your mind today?
1: Hey, question three. I'm a firm believer of open primaries, but I don't, and I look at who is behind this particular question, and I don't see any reason for voting in favor of it. We obviously live in a totally blue state, and that is the choice by the voters. There's no question about that. However, I look at the New England states, and we don't have one congressional representative. We're 40% of the people in conservative in all the New England states, and it's because of gerrymandering. But I would really love to see a referendum question that would allow open primaries, because for the following reason. This primary season, when I voted in Brockton, I wanted to vote for Brian Shortsleeve for governor. Obviously, he lost. And I also wanted to vote for a different state representative who's a Democrat, Tony Rodriguez.
0: Right.
1: And because I had to choose either a Democrat or a Republican ballot, so I chose a Republican because I wanted to vote for Shortsleeve.
0: Right.
1: I couldn't vote for Tony Rodriguez, even though I had a sign on my and donated to his campaign. And I've lived in other states that have open primaries. And to me, it is a more representative way to elect officials. And unfortunately, with this state, once you have one-party rule, that's why we're in the mess we're in. And all I have to remind you is that 1989, the state's budget was $12 billion. It's now over $70 billion. And it just keeps getting bigger and bigger and bigger and bigger. And at some point, this state is going to go broke, or people that are on public pensions, at some point, it's going to happen like what happened with Detroit. The state goes bankrupt. There goes their defined benefit package plan. Their pension plan.
0: I'll go back anyway, and
1: I'd like to.
0: Oh, go ahead. Finish your thought. Finish your thought.
1: No, you first. You first.
0: No, I was going back because you were making a thought on budgets and how budgets have gotten out of control. I wanted to go back to open primaries in the fact that the majority of people in this state consider themselves, according to the state version, is unenrolled. I use the word independent. But considering most people, and I faced the same thing during the primary, there are Republicans I wanted to vote for and Democrats I wanted to vote for. I think I took a Republican ballot simply because I wanted to vote against Ed Markey. I've explained that before, so I won't go into it. That's the reason I chose one, but there are other people, and I think an open primary would benefit all voters and increase voting in that a lot of people who are independent just skip the primaries because they want to vote for one Republican candidate or one Democratic candidate. So I would be in agreement with you. Some sort of open primary ballot would be, I think, a benefit for the state.
1: Yeah, and like I say, I just look at the people that are funding question three. And that tells you everything you need to know. And then with regards to I'm going to vote no on question nine because the way that they've set that legislation up, it is so confusing for firearm owners in this state. And it's so easy to fall into a rabbit hole of you did the wrong thing, Therefore, you lose your Second Amendment right. We've got very strict gun control laws. We've never had a mass shooting in a school. And as far as handgun violence, it's mainly in certain areas in Boston, and the murder rate of people dying from stabs and gun wounds in Boston, I think last year they set a record of 25 people were killed from either knives or gunshots. It's because our medical technology has improved immensely. And if this was 1990, if I'm not mistaken, I think there were 175 murders in Boston. And it was mainly in Area B, Roxbury, North Dorchester, and Mattapan. You know, you're not hearing about kids in the suburbs getting a hold of their dad's handgun and going into the school and shooting their fellow students. It's not happening in our state.
0: Well, it's certainly not happening within the school system, thank goodness. We do have violent crime here, and we do have it in Brockton, we have it in Taunton, we have it in everywhere. We had an incident where an individual who was outside of Taunton was at a party, shot up the place, and one man died. So we do have it, though I do agree with you that it is a lot less than what it used to be. So I'll leave you with that. If you have any final comments, I'll let you make them, and then we'll move on.
1: Yeah, no, the only other comment that I have is that if Ilhan Omar, in fact, lied on her immigration application, she should be held like other immigrants. Because, as you know, my wife is an immigrant, mm-hmm. and it took her approximately from January of 24 to July of 25 to enter this country under a K-1 visa. So it's not that hard. You just have to pay a lot of fees. And I chose not to use a lawyer after the initial consultation for the I-129 documentation. And if you lie on an immigration application, you will be denied entry to this country. Well, if they find out after the fact, it's possible that your visa can be revoked. And I have just looked at Ilhan Omar, some of the statements that she's made about this country and the contempt that she has for our Constitution. And like I say, I'm hoping that she's guilty, but I also understand that there is a court process that they have to go through. And if she has proven to be, number one, lied about her finances as a congressperson and is found guilty of a felony, she deserves prison time. And then I hope there won't be some liberal federal judge that will not revoke her citizenship, because I want immigrants that come to this country that want to assimilate, that want to be, that actually do something for America. And Ronald Reagan's last speech was The Virtue of Immigrants, and one of his last lines was about the immigrant that comes to America that gives more than they take. And I'm sorry, but when I find out people have been in this country for over 30 years in Lewiston and Auburn, Maine, and they have still on public assistance, don't tell me that they've done something positive for the country. I'll end it on that.
0: I'll leave it at that, and I'll talk to you soon. Thank you. 508-822-1106. I do have some comments that I will make. I will try to make those in the future. And maybe another time, or maybe even later on today. But we invite your calls at 508-822-1106. It looks like Dr. Stahlkopf will not be calling. In this one, I'm going to say no. Yesterday, we were supposed to talk with John Gaske. I mentioned that him not showing up mostly was my fault, because usually like a day or so before they're due to be coming on, I contact the candidate and say, or contact any guests that we have on and say, just to remind you, we're going to be doing an interview here at this time. And I did not do that in Representative Gaske's case, so I could understand if he forgot about it. I have contacted him to see if we can reschedule. He has not contacted me back. But in this case, I did send an email to Dr. Stahlkamp and his group, reminding them of our conversation this morning. And unlike him calling me, I was going to call him. And I attempted twice to call the number I have for Dr. Stahlkamp, and I got a voicemail both times. So hopefully everything is okay. I understand that sometimes emergencies happen and you can't make an interview. So I'm hoping he makes it. If not, I'd like to know why. When I plan these interviews, I expect it. I understand if you don't want to make it. I understand if you don't want to talk to me. But if you agree to an interview and I set it up and I give you a confirmation, I expect you to be there. And in 95% of the cases, that's what the case was. For example, we had Seth Aiken on in the first hour. I sent him the confirmation. He sent me back a note saying, hey, I'm going to be there. I'm looking forward to it. And he came into our studio. I wasn't asking the doctor to come into our studios. I was asking him to do it over the phone. So when you do that to me, I do get a little bit upset. But again, it could be an emergency situation. He may have forgotten. He may call in before 11 o'clock. If he does, we will certainly get him on the air because we want to hear from all sorts of voices here this morning. Anyway, we will continue on. 508-822-1106. There are a couple of meetings that are going to take place tonight, so we're going to do a little bit of an agenda segment. We're going to do, I think, one meeting that's scheduled to take place at 10:30 this morning. We're going to do that now, and then we'll probably hold off the other meeting until 10:35. And of course, I will end the program with a little Football Wednesday. Always like to, we haven't been able to do it a couple weeks due to campaigns and all that, but we always like to have people on and talk to or talk about the high school, colleges, and the pros, the Patriots game. So we'll do that probably right the last 10 minutes of the day today. So let's go through, since we have time, let's go through the Berkeley Board of Selectmen. They're meeting at 10:30 this morning. We always like to give you agendas of not only Taunton, which we did yesterday, but we like to give it to other communities as well. So let's go through the agenda for the Berkeley Board of Selectmen's meeting, which begins at 10:30 this morning. The board will discuss the Division of Standards contract for Weights and Measures Services, and for the current fiscal year, and a potential long-term partnership is also to discuss updates and posting to the Weights and Measures fee schedule. Board will review and consider the approval of the MIIA retiree health insurance renewal rates. Board will review and consider approval of a one-day liquor license for the Bay State Beagle Club for Saturday, November the 7th from 1 to 5 p.m. for 44 Point Street. It would include an extended license period for delivery, storage, and disposal of alcoholic beverages one day before and one day after the event. Board will review and consider adoption of an internal cash handling and turnover policy, including incorporation into the employee boarding process, as well as acknowledge and sign off on the HR compliance purposes. Board will review and consider the approval and execution of the town cannabis social equity policy in response to a notice received from the Cannabis Control Commission. Board will review and discuss a draft special town meeting warrant and prospective warrant articles. Board will discuss and interview a custodian, or excuse me, they'll discuss an internal custodian position, staffing arrangement, candidate selection, and potential appointment. Board will authorize the town administrator to serve as contract authorized signatory for fiscal year 2027, the Cultural Council grant, and designate a board member as a contract authorized officer for attestation. Board will discuss and potentially award a contract for backup production and well installation as part of the water supply redundancy project at the Berkeley Middle School. Board will discuss additional opioid response and recovery support services through the Comprehensive Addiction and Recovery Act, also that grant, as well as the U.S. Department of Justice grant, and a communication from Bristol Plymouth High School inviting officials to their open house and reception this Saturday. So, just as an aside, so many events going on this Saturday. During our newscast tomorrow, we'll run them down for you. But you've got this. You've got the open house at the police station or the public safety facility. You've got Old Colony Liberty and Union Day. And that's just here in Taunton. There are so many other events going on in our area that we'll try to run down over the next couple of days, because there's just a lot. And that's one of them. So we invited some of the officials in Berkeley to the Bristol Plymouth High School for that that school, which is opened up just about a month or so ago. In the town administrator's report, they're informing the town about a sidewalk forum, which will take place on Wednesday, October the 28th. They'll do a Halloween donations update. They were looking for candy for a Halloween event that they're holding on the 30th. So we'll tell more about that. And they'll also give a release day for the Berkeley Buzz, which is their sort of newspaper that talks about Berkeley events. So that's all going on in Berkeley, and that is the Berkeley Board of Selectmen's meeting, which is meeting at 10:30 this morning. Now, the Dighton Board of Selectmen is also meeting. They're meeting tonight, and in our next segment after our newscast at 10:30, we'll go through some of their agenda for that meeting tonight. We did give you some early voting info. We may, near the end of the program, talk about some of the events that are going on this weekend in a public service segment. We also have a number of things. There was a debate last night between Mike Minogue and, between Ed Markey and John Deaton that we'll talk about. Other things as well going on. And I think I mentioned that I took a Republican ballot. I actually took a Democratic ballot during the primary so I could vote against Ed Markey. And I know my boss is a big supporter of the senator. I have a different view, and that's what makes the world go around. I think what we'll try to do is provide information so you can make a decision. I'm not going to tell you who to vote for and not vote for. I'm going to give you my opinion on certain subjects and certain candidates, but in the end, it's going to be up to you to cast ballots. So we will let you know about that. Right now, we have got a time for a break in for some commercials, and then we'll come back. We'll do news at the bottom of the hour, and then we'll have the last half hour of the show here at 508-822-1106. So do stay with us.
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0: It's now 1027 here at WVBF. I'm going to do something now before we go to news that we usually do usually near the top of the hour, but we've been sort of busy, so we've gone to do other things. Let's do our quote of the day and some celebrity birthdays for today. Our quote of the day comes from Martin Luther King Jr., who once said there can be no deep disappointment where there is not deep love. There can be no deep disappointment when there is not, whether where there is not, deep love. Think about that as you go through your day. I totally agree with it. You have to really care for something to be disappointed in it. Let's look at our celebrity birthday list. Usher, the great R&B singer, is 48 today. Fashion designer Ralph Lauren is 87. I heard Chris say during his celebrity birthday segment that Ralph Lauren has a 1932 Bugatti that's worth tens of millions of dollars. Nice work if you can get it. Thomas Dolby, one of these one-hit wonders who had a song in the early 80s called She Blinded Me with Science. He is 68 today. Sports commentator, also sometimes news commentator, and perhaps presidential candidate Stephen A. Smith is 59 today. Among those who were born on this date who have now passed, Roger Moore, probably best known. He did a lot of movies and the like, but probably best known for several James Bond movies, 007 movies he did after Sean Connery did those. He was born in the state in 1927. He died in 2017. Former president, former general, a man who had a lot of success in his life, Dwight D. Eisenhower, born in the state in 1890. He died in 1969. John Wooden, the legendary basketball coach for UCLA during the 60s and into the 70s. They were consistent winners of championships. He was born in the state in 1910. He died in 2010. That is a look at our celebrity birthday list for today. It's 10:30. It's time for us to take a look at the latest news. When we come back, we will have the final half hour of the program. We'll preview the Dighton Board of Selectmen's meeting, which is tonight. We'll talk about maybe a little bit about the debate. I only caught about half of it, so we might talk about that a little bit and other things as well. And, of course, we invite your calls at 508-822-1106. So do stay with us here at WVBF.
9: With SRN News, I'm Rich Thomason in Washington. Inflation heated up last month. In fact, it came in hotter than analysts were expecting. The consumer price index rose 3.7% from a year ago. It was up 0.6% month over month. High gasoline prices playing a major role in fueling that increase. Still waiting for the other shoe to drop following deadly strikes by Iran-backed Houthi rebels on the main airport in the Saudi capital Riyadh. One big question is, what will President Trump do? Pope Leo is recovering in a Rome hospital following lung cancer surgery. A lower lobe was removed from his right lung. The procedure took about 90 minutes. The Pope's future course of treatment remains to be seen. Despite all the talk of a so-called energy ceasefire between Russia and Ukraine, Russia continues to hammer away at Ukraine's energy infrastructure. More details at SRNnews.com.
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10:33 our time here at WVBF. Final half hour of the program for this Wednesday. I will be back tomorrow for the morning wake-up news. Of course, during the 9 to 11 segment, that's Paul Lazarovich with Cranberry Country Journal. But I will be back with programming on Monday of next week in terms of talk programming and the like. For this final half hour, our phone lines are open, 508-822-1106. You can call us and talk about, well, whatever it is you want to talk about on this sunny and kind of almost summer-like morning here at WVBF. We have got sunshine out there right now. Now, we could see some increasing cloudiness, maybe a slight chance of showers. Highs will be around 77. Winds will be out of the west at 8 to 10 miles per hour. Gust as high as 23 miles per hour. Mostly clear tonight, much cooler with a low around 48. It'll be sunny and quite cooler tomorrow with a high of 61. And on Friday, we'll have cloudy, showers or thunderstorms possible with a high of 67 and a southeast wind 7 to 11 miles per hour with gusts as high as 26 miles per hour. Currently outside of our studios here at Hong Kong City on Broadway, we have got sunshine and a temperature of 73 degrees. Taking a look at our weather almanac for today, the sun rose at 6:55 this morning. It will set at 6:04 this evening. That gives us 11 hours and 9 minutes of daylight. Normal high for this time of year is 63 degrees. The normal low is 43. The record high, as recorded at the National Weather Service office in Norton, 81 degrees back in the year 2000. The record low, 29 degrees in 2012. In Boston, the record high is 81 degrees in 1923. The record low, 31 degrees, set back in 1875. 508-822-1106 is our number. Again, we went through the agenda for the Berkeley Board of Selectmen meeting. Let's go through the agenda for the Dighton Board of Selectmen, which are meeting this evening. So that is our other. We always do agenda segments here. And it was sort of quiet at the beginning of the week due to the Columbus Day holiday. But a couple of these communities, it usually meets every other Wednesday, are meeting tonight. So let's go through the Dighton Board of Selectmen meeting. They will review and vote on a request for permission to how to use the town seal. I believe it's they're trying to make a town flag, so they're getting permission. They need permission to do that. There'll be a review and vote to open the town meeting warrant. There'll review and vote whether to add an article for the relocation of the public safety antenna systems to the Elm Street water tank. A review and vote to remove an article to accept provisions of the Mass General Law concerning the police powers and duty, the chief of police powers and duties. They'll review and vote to close the town meeting warrant. They'll review and vote the special town meeting warrant on placement of articles and make recommendations. They'll review and a vote on a facilities request for the Alpha I Awareness Walk. There will be a review and vote on a facilities request for the Dighton Lights On festivities that will happen in December. There'll a review and act to appoint Nancy Goulart, Tracy Karolczyk, Susan Lorenz, and Ron McKay to the Dighton Rehoboth Advisory Finance Committee. And they'll review and vote on the fiscal year 2027 ambulance gift account donations. I think they had a couple of donations of about $100 each. So that was quick. We expected to go through that relatively quickly. And so that is a look at the Dighton Board of Selectmen in their meeting for this evening. There was a debate last night. The Taunton City Council met last night. They finally were able to make a decision on sewer rates. I guess they're going to go up by 5% starting in January. And then they'll talk about future increases. So they finally, after several weeks, made a decision on that. They also set the tax rate. We'll get more information on that later. To be honest, I was prepping for some interviews, so I didn't get to listen as much as I would have liked. Thankfully, we're coming to, you know, the end of our political season. As of right now, we have no other political guests scheduled for the next couple weeks. Now, that could change. There are still some people I will try to invite and see if they want to come on. But after really today, when we had Seth Aiken on, we want to, we'll pretty much, as of right now, have no, now we will have guests, but no political guests coming up for the next
2 weeks or so. But again, that could change. Some people like to wait till the last minute. I made the request maybe weeks ago, and they want to wait till the last minute just before the election to come on. So that might be the case. Or it might be the case that they don't want to come on at all. So if that is the case, we will move on and go on to other things. There's certainly plenty of other topics that we can talk about. So we will go and move on that. There was a debate last night between John Deaton, the Republican, and the U.S. Senator Ed Markey. Again, I think Ed Markey fell into a trap where he wanted to tie in John Deaton too much with Donald Trump. And I know there are people who think differently, who said, look, he's a Republican. He's not going to go up against Donald Trump. He's going to be in lockstep with the president. And I think Senator Markey wanted to point that out. But I think in this case, now I criticized Governor Healey for doing it because I thought she did it too much. I think this was a more egregious example, and I'll tell you why. Because John Deaton has said in interviews, now whether you believe him or not is up to you, but he said, look, I'm not getting support from Donald Trump. I voted against him in previous elections. If I think he's doing something right, I'm going to say so. If I think he's doing something wrong that's going to hurt Massachusetts, I have no problem battling against him. And when you try to point the picture of, you know, he's Donald Trump's candidate, that's just not the case. Now, there are plenty of things you can criticize John Deaton about. There are plenty of things that you can try to separate yourself from your opponent. But I think going the Donald Trump work or overdoing it. Now, mentioning Donald Trump, and again, at least with, I think, Maura Healey, you had some evidence of a relationship. He had given money to the president. He has given money and hosted events for J.D. Vance, the vice president. So that was sort of a more legitimate sort of criticism. Whereas with John Deaton, he is not being supported, as far as I know, by any Republican entities or any or the administration or the like. And so going to that, now obviously he pointed to a number of things and said that it's important. We need to fight against the president and his policies. So we need a strong Democratic Party. That's what Senator Markey's view is. And because of that, but I think you have the tendencies, instead of saying, well, he's going to be, you know, a Donald Trump trody, instead of telling you what you're going to do or what you've done, I think you've got to strike a balance. And in some cases, there's been a tendency to go a little bit overboard on that. We will, we will see. I do believe that the races are different, and that I think Ed Markey has a big lead, and they will. I don't think he will lose that lead. I think he will be easily reelected as to the U.S. Senate. And next couple weeks, we'll go through the ballot Trump trody. Instead of telling you what you're going to do or what you've done, I think you've got to strike a balance. And in some cases, there's been a tendency to go a little bit overboard on that. We will, we will see. I do believe that the races are different, in that I think Ed Markey has a big lead, and

the ballot, because there are two other candidates or two other sets of names you'll see. Or no, I think there's two other names you'll see on the ballot. One is from a socialist party. One is from an independent. But I think you'll see four names in total on the Senate race, and I think you'll see three sets of names for governor, Maura Healey and her lieutenant governor candidate, Kim Driscoll, Mike Minogue, and the lieutenant governor candidate, Sean Oliver. And there's another candidate that's a progressive sort of left of Democrats that's also on the ballot as well. So, we've got a couple more weeks. On Thursday will be the second debate between Mike Minogue and Maura Healey. We'll see what differences come up. We'll see what differences are made between those two candidates, what things they will do differently than they did in the first debate. Usually that's what happens. Changes are made. And I would say for an underdog, especially an underdog by a wide margin, debates help them because it gets their name out. And I know, according to polling, Maura Healey has a double-digit lead over Mike Minogue. But I think getting into a debate helps him. And I think that's what John Deaton was pressing for last night. He wanted a second debate between he and Ed Markey. He said he wanted a Western Massachusetts debate. Selfishly, I would have said, well, what about Southeastern Massachusetts? You might want to come down here and have a debate. Because I have a tendency to believe that we sort of get the short shrift in a lot of cases. I've gone and contacted a number of people in the Boston area to try to have them on the show, and we get crickets in some of the results. And I'm not asking them to come on and come in studio. Local candidates, I do ask that. But the national candidates, the statewide candidates and views, I tend not to. So we'll see what happens over the next couple weeks. During election week, we're probably not going to be doing many guests during election week. We're probably going to talk a lot about the election that week. We'll have, a run through the ballot. We'll talk about election day. And then on Wednesday, we'll sort of do a political wrap-up as far as that. But we still have 2 weeks of potentially some more political guests coming on the airwaves. That is as far as that is concerned. We're going to be taking a break in a couple minutes, and then I'm going to close out with what I call Football Wednesday. We haven't been able to do it because we have been busy. I like to, on Wednesday, talk a lot about some high school football. That's my background. I spent close to 30, 35 years covering high school football on various media outlets, be it newspaper, radio, internet. I did a lot of that, so I have it's something close to my heart that I like to do, and so we'll do a little bit about that, and then probably close out this morning with some community announcements. There is so much going on. We've talked about this during this time of the year, and it's usually good weather, though. It'll be kind of cool on Saturday. There are so many outdoor events that are going on, and so many events. We've got, and I mentioned in Taunton just off the top of my head without starting to research, we have Liberty and Union Day that's going on. We have the open house for the public safety facility that's going on, and we have the open house for Bristol Plymouth that is going on. That's just Taunton. I know the Harvest Festival that was postponed from last month over at the Soul Homestead is going on this Saturday. In fact, my colleague Joey Driscoll is going to be talking to Kelly McDonald Weeks from Soul Homestead about that. He wanted to get her on prior to the Harvest Festival, so that'll be interesting. And again, this is just off the top of my head. I haven't really thought a lot about it. And of course, we mentioned in the last hour, early voting is taking place coming up starting on Saturday. So again, those are things just off the top of my head. There are other things that we're going to study then over the next couple of days that we are going to tell you about. Right now, though, here at 1047, we're going to take our final break. We come back, we're going to do a little Football Wednesday, and we'll close out.

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4: With the Wall Street Business Report, I'm Rich Thomason. Inflation came in hotter than expected last month. The consumer price index rose 3.7% from a year ago, up 0.6% month over month. High gasoline prices played a major role in fueling the increase. Grocery store giant Kroger plans to lay off 3,000 corporate employees over the next 3 years. Kroger says it must adapt and take advantage of technology. Last month, Kroger laid out its AI plans, saying it will aim to improve the customer experience, make work easier for associates, and produce better business outcomes. The company employs about 409,000 workers. It has more than 2,700 stores nationwide. A reminder from Uncle Sam. The federal tax filing extension deadline hits tomorrow, Thursday, October 15th. For the Wall Street Business Report, I'm Rich Thomason.

0: Yeah, just what we needed. A reminder of the filing tax extension deadline, which is October the 5th, the 14th. No, October the 15th. So that is going on tomorrow. I'm sure they'll have more reporting on that coming up during the day tomorrow. It is now 10:50 here at WVBF. We're going to wrap up our morning with a little Football Wednesday. During the football season, I like to spend some time talking about the high school schedule along with college and the pro game. So we'll do that part of the time. Excuse me, part of the time we'll do that. The other part, we'll do some community announcements to wrap up the program for this Wednesday. We'll start off with some high school football that is taking place. Now, some of the games are taking place on Thursday. We've got a couple of games taking place this Thursday. Dighton Rehoboth, who's 1-4 on the season, they will be at Greater New Bedford Volk. That game will be at 6:30 on Thursday. Also, Somerset Berkeley, 1-3 on the season, they'll take on undefeated Opponiquit. Opponiquit 5-0. They've been the best team in the area. They are also meeting on Thursday at 6:30 p.m. These games that I'm going to talk about are on Friday. Taunton will be at Stoughton. That is a 6 o'clock start. Taunton had a rough one last week. They had the lead against Brockton, but they seemed to just tire out. And Brockton coming up with the victory. So they're 2-3 on the season, taking on the Black Knights of Stoughton. Middleboro also 2-3. They are at East Bridgewater. That game actually is on a Saturday. That is a Saturday game. They'll be at 2 p.m. over in East Bridgewater. It's interesting. Pat Kingman, the coach of Middleboro, was recently honored being the winningest coach in football history. A couple weeks ago, Middleboro defeated Worcester Tech. That gave Kingman his 93rd victory in his 16 years over at Middleboro. And so he was lauded at a school committee meeting for that honor. Of course, he took it in stride and said, yeah, I'm all the winningest coach, but I'm also the losingest coach in Middleboro history. But he's had some great accomplishments there. The unfortunate thing is, since that event, they have lost their last two games. So that is kind of interesting. They will try to get back on the winning track against East Bridgewater this Saturday. Bridgewater-Rainham, going back to Friday, they'll be taking on Bishop Feehan over in Attleboro. Bridgewater-Rainham was off last week, I believe. They're 2-2 on the season. Bristol-Plymouth, they'll take on Tri-County at 7 o'clock on Friday. I think you heard from Mr. Ribello, who's the new superintendent director. He was on Louis's program recently, and he said that they're still in the process of building their athletic fields over there at Bristol Plymouth. So their football team and their other sports, outdoor sports, have been sort of on the road. Even though this will be considered a home game, they'll be playing this game at Alexo Tiger Stadium with Taunton being on the road. And so I believe that's it for our high schools as far as that is concerned. Bristol Plymouth, by the way, 2-3 on the season. Let's take a look at some college sports here in the college football schedule. I haven't done that in a couple weeks. Bridgewater State, 4-1 on the season, off to a real good start. They will be up in Franklin to take on Dean College. And these games, all of these games I'm going to mention are on Saturdays. So this will be a noontime start. Stonehill College will be at home at W.B. Mason Field. They will be at, they're 2-4 on the season. They'll be hosting Duquesne out of Pittsburgh. In fact, two of our area teams are taking on colleges from Pittsburgh. Stonehill taking on Duquesne at noontime. UMass Dartmouth, 1-3 on the season. They'll be on the road at Worcester State. That'll be a 2:30 p.m. start. Boston College will be at home at Alumni Stadium for a noontime start. And they're the other team that's taking on a Pittsburgh team. They're taking on the Pitt Panthers. The Panthers were they were undefeated, lost last week. They're still a very, very tough team. So that's going to be a challenge for the Eagles against Pittsburgh. Finally, UMass is at Buffalo. That'll be a 1 o'clock start. UMass got off to a 4-0 start, and then they sort of collapsed on themselves. They've lost their last two games as a result. So they are taking on they're taking on Buffalo coming up at 1 o'clock. And that's some of the college games. Want to briefly mention the New England Patriots. Had a very nice win last week against Las Vegas Raiders to go to 3-2 on the season. They are taking on the New York Jets this Sunday. 1 o'clock start. They'll be at Gillette Stadium. They are considered a 7-point favorite. The Jets are a much better team than they have been in previous years. Usually the 7 points would be an easy pickup for people who gamble and do something like that. But this could be a tougher game for the Patriots, and you don't want to have a lull. You are the clear favorite in this game. They have been backed up by injuries. Another one, the latest one, was Travion Henderson, who has a sprained ankle, could miss several weeks due to it. And that is certainly a big loss, and they've had losses on defense. They had their two top cornerbacks out, Christian Gonzalez and Carlton Davis, out last week. Hopefully at least one, if not both, will be back in action by this week. The good news is that A.J. Brown, who suffered an injury in week one, could very well be back for this game, and that will certainly be a benefit and a positive, but we'll have to wait and see. So the Patriots, after having a couple of real bad games, well, one in particular, down in Jacksonville, they had a terrible game, and hopefully they have bounced back. They had a nice win in Buffalo a couple weeks ago, and they had a very nice win against the Las Vegas Raiders. Let's hope they can continue along that trend this Sunday. So that's our Football Wednesday. Now we're going to wrap up things with a look at our community announcements. As I mentioned, we've had a number of different events that have gone on. And, of course, if you belong to a nonprofit group or organization, you can send your community announcements to WVBF1530@hotmail.com. We were talking about this. This is actually going on tonight. It's going on at the Rainham Public Library at the Library Meeting Room. It's called Welcome to the Graveyard. Now, the Gravestone Girls, who we had on last week on the program, because they've been at various events throughout southeastern Massachusetts. They did one in Middleborough. They did one in Rehoboth. They're going to do one in New Bedford. So they have been around, and they what they do at these events, they introduce you to the history of gravestones, things like the styles, the symbolism, the traditions found in New England. They go from colonial New England burial grounds of the 16 and 1700s through the nationwide rural cemetery movement of the 19th century and into the 21st century locations. So that is going on tonight. It's from 6 to 7:30. I do believe they have to get registration, and registration is limited. So my advice, if you're interested, to call the library first to make sure that there is events that are available. We were talking about a number of things going on Saturday, so let's delve into a little bit more while in our remaining minutes here. The Old Colony History Museum will have an amazing group of reenactors and demonstrators for Liberty and Union Day, which is a free, family-friendly celebration of Taunton's revolutionary spirit and the community's place in American story. You can step back and experience the sights, sounds, stories, traditions of 18th century right here in Taunton. It features a Revolutionary War reenactors and living history, historic demonstrations and activities, traditional crafts, and hands-on experiences, tours of the museum and the First Parish Church, and this family-friendly fun for all ages. Now, the Liberty and Union Festival celebrates the remarkable events of October of 1774, when Taunton became one of the first communities in the colonies to publicly raise a flag in opposition to British rule. There is free admission for all the events. You can go to libertyandunion.org to find out more. Now, we talked about two open houses that are taking place. One is taking place at Bristol Plymouth. That's going on from noon to 3. You can explore BP's 19 shops and state-of-the-art academic spaces. You can meet dedicated BP staff and faculty who are preparing BP students to be the next generation of the workforce. And you can make a tour, if you haven't done it already, of their brand-new school, which opened up this fall. If you'd like more information, you can go to bptech.org. Now, that's one you can go to. The other one is the open house for the new public safety facility, which opened earlier this year out on County Street. The City of Taunton, Fire Chief Levine, Police Chief Walsh, who I believe this is one of his final events before he retires in late October. This open house is taking place this Saturday, October 17th, 11 a.m. to 1 p.m. Now, they do separate tours. There will be a tour at 11. There'll be a tour at 11:30, there'll be a tour at noon, and there'll be a tour at 12:30. And they look forward to welcoming the community and sharing more about the new public safety building and operations. So that is also going on. Now, that's just a few of the events going on. There are certainly more that are taking place that, as we go along over the next couple of days, we will tell you about. Right now, it's time for me to wrap up the program. I want to thank Seth Aiken, candidate for Bristol County District Attorney, for joining us in the first hour. I'm sorry to say that Thomas Stallcup did not join us, and I'm going to try to find out as to why that is, because I did give him a chance to cancel out. I did send him a note to confirm it. Didn't hear back. I thought he was all set, and turns out he wasn't. So we'll try to find out more about that. I will join you tomorrow from 7 to 9 a.m. for the morning wake-up news. And, of course, Paul Lazarovich will join you from 9 to 11 tomorrow for Cranberry Country Journal. Coming up, we have got news. Following that, we'll join the Talking Information Center. So I will see you tomorrow morning.
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2: Breaking news this hour from Town Hall. I'm Rich Thomason. The cost of gasoline played a big role in last month's hotter-than-expected inflation report. The Consumer Price Index rose 3.7% compared to a year ago. It was up 6/10 from August. Still waiting for the other shoe to drop following deadly strikes by Iran-backed Houthi rebels on the main airport in the Saudi capital. One key question is, what will President Trump do?
3: Speaking to reporters outside the White House, Trump only said the Houthis are behaving very badly when asked if he had made a decision. Over the weekend, Houthi strikes on a Saudi Arabian airport killed more than a dozen people and injured hundreds of others. At least one American was among those killed. Trump answered on Saturday that he was weighing his options. I'm Mark Mayfield.
2: Pope Leo is recovering in a Rome hospital following lung cancer surgery. A lower lobe was removed from his right lung. The procedure lasted about 90 minutes. His future course of treatment remains to be seen. Despite talk of a so-called energy ceasefire between Russia and Ukraine, Russia continues hammering Ukraine's energy infrastructure. The BBC's Dan Johnson in Kyiv.
4: President Zelensky has again posted on X saying that his city, his country, has been hit by Russian ballistic missiles without any intelligence being shared by international partners. So that means his people are at risk. They say the cause of this is being investigated. There's been some speculation today this may have been because of weather conditions or because Russia is using a new model of missiles. There's not been any confirmation of exactly what the gap here is that has left these skies vulnerable.
2: President Trump will stump for Republican candidates in two states today. The midterm elections just 3 weeks away. Watching Wall Street this morning, the Dow is trading about 54 points higher. The Nasdaq down 220 points. More on these stories, townhall.com.
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2: Cornell responds to sexual assault allegations that have thrust the Ivy League University into the midst of a national firestorm.
7: Cornell announced it's banned parties at frat houses for the rest of the academic year, with sexual assault investigators added to its university police force. The move comes as the investigation into several fraternity members accused of sexually assaulting a former student in 2024 continues. That student, who's been identified only as Jane Doe, filed a civil lawsuit over the alleged incident. No one has been charged, and the university has retained former U.S. Attorney Sally Yates to review the school's procedures when it comes to reports of sexual assault. In New York, I'm Liz Warner.
2: Newly released 911 calls raise questions about delays in getting medical help to Tennessee death row inmate Krista Pike. Emergency crews were reportedly kept outside the Nashville prison for about 30 minutes following last month's failed execution. News and analysis, townhall.com. Florida's panhandle communities getting millions of dollars in recovery funds following last week's hurricane.
8: Governor Ron DeSantis announced about $27 million for 14 rural communities to support infrastructure improvements and economic development. He said thousands of utility workers have restored power to about 95% of customers who lost electricity during that storm. DeSantis also mentioned that the hurricane-related death toll had risen to six. Keith Peters reporting.
2: A Saudi man working as an OpenAI engineer is facing charges after allegedly planting an eavesdropping device inside an executive conference room at the company's San Francisco office. The Justice Department says the man is charged with using or attempting to use a device to intercept spoken communications. FBI Director Kash Patel says he was trying to record sensitive information about the company's technology. More on these stories, townhall.com.
0: 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It is time for us to join the Talking Information Center, already in progress.
9: The Texans' mental health to the forefront of users X feeds, where it garnered hundreds of thousands of impressions. The Tallarico campaign is hiding something big that voters ought to know about, Musk wrote Sunday afternoon, replying to a post alleging that Tallarico had been checked into the Lindner Center of Hope, a mental health facility in suburban Cincinnati. Musk's reply amassed over 870,000 views, more than double the impression count of the post to which he was responding. The theory had been circulating online for days, fueled by Tallarico's absence from the campaign trail, which his team has consistently said was due to the flu. Texas Attorney General Ken Paxton promoted a Tallar freakout tip line on Friday, which was still active as of Monday night. President Donald Trump weighed in, arguing the Democrats' convalescence was too long to be the flu bug. Musk's engagement with the theory gave it a much wider audience, and the flurry of attention ultimately prompted the treatment center in Mason, Ohio, to publicly refute the allegations. Representative James Tallarico has never received treatment from Lindner Center of Hope, the facility wrote in a statement posted to X 5 hours after Musk's initial post on the subject. Tallarico replied to the post Monday saying he had never even been to Ohio with a laughing emoji. A day earlier, he described the conspiracy theory as the craziest thing I've ever heard in an interview with MS Now. Tallarico's spokesperson, J.T. Ennis, said the claims were a lie designed to promote a pathetic conspiracy theory. The episode demonstrates a key way that Musk is wielding political power in the midterms. He has retreated from the political spotlight after his public feud with Trump in 2025. He has taken a lower profile approach to political spending this election cycle. He has used his formidable war chest to quietly back efforts to elect Republicans to office. The New York Times reported on Monday his midterm spending has swelled to at least $276 million since the beginning of July, making him the Republicans' top individual donor. But on X, the social media platform he bought in 2022 and later folded into SpaceX, Musk continues to be outspoken about candidates and political issues, and his enormous audience acts as an influence machine, propelling a fringe claim into the political conversation with a single post. You have someone who is in bed with the political party or an agenda and is spreading falsehoods about an opponent who is gaining a tremendous amount of traction, said Danielle Citron, a University of Virginia law professor who has spent more than a decade researching and writing about online abuse and has advised campaigns on the subject. It is like a thumb on the scale that we haven't really ever seen. The Lindner Center of Hope and Musk did not respond to requests for comment. The theory surrounding Tellerico originated in far-right circles, spreading further when right-wing influencer Nick Sautor posted an audio clip, the clip which he claimed was a clinic employee stating that Tellerico had recently been discharged, received 7.3 million views, according to X. Sautor called for the Texas Democrat to quit the race. Tellerico's campaign said the candidate had been recovering from the flu, leading to a 9-day absence from the campaign trail. He appeared at an Austin music festival on Friday, even though the call that Sautor posted was recorded on Saturday night, according to phone logs posted by the caller. The conspiracy theories drove mentions of Tellerico among key right-wing figures, including politicians and influencers, to their highest rate on record, a Washington Post analysis found. Until last week, Musk had posted relatively infrequently on Tellerico, just twice in the past year. Since Wednesday, however, Musk has posted about Tellerico at least a dozen times. One of Musk's posts Sunday, a repost to his more than 240 million followers, put the onus on Tellerico to clear the record. If this was not true, Tellerico's campaign would immediately authorize the release of the records to clear him. While Sautor's audio clip led discussion to peak between 1 and 2 p.m. on Sunday, Musk weighed in as the matter was driving a significant level of conversation in right-wing circles, and it continued to hold traction for about 8 hours afterward. Jared Holt, a senior researcher at Open Measures, a platform that measures the spread of online extremism and disinformation, said Musk's elevation helped claims like Sautor's proliferate. His engagement with posts promoting the claims did boost them to wider audiences than they may have reached otherwise, and likely served to legitimize them in the eyes of ideologically aligned users, Holt said in an email. This kind of public attention can prove dangerous for ordinary figures, suddenly lifted to the center of public fascination, he added. The ecosystem where these claims spread has regularly elicited threats to schools, medical facilities, election offices, courts, and private businesses, Holt said. Since buying the site formerly known as Twitter in 2022, Musk has regularly injected high-profile misinformation into users' feeds. Late last year, Musk elevated allegations that members of the Somali American community were involved in widespread fraud. Some rogue X users followed the posts from participants in the fraud claims to real-life locations. Musk has also spread baseless theories about a volunteer in a Thai cave rescue, California wildfires, and other topics. In 2022, shortly after acquiring Twitter, Musk elevated conspiracy theory about Paul Pelosi, the husband of former Democratic House Speaker Nancy Pelosi, who was badly injured in an attack at the family's San Francisco home after a hammer-wielding intruder broke in and struck him in the head repeatedly. The rapid spread of online theories can place political campaigns in a tricky situation. Zach Petkanis was Hillary Clinton's rapid response director during 2016 campaign when online conspiracy theories alleged Clinton was secretly seriously ill and had to employ a body double to replace her on the campaign trail. The way that it mattered to Clinton's campaign was not that people believed Pizzagate or other conspiracy theories. It's that it contributed to a narrative that she was potentially untrustworthy, Petkanis said. It was sort of a death by 1,000 paper cuts, and that was partly because people were really having to judge information coming off of the internet and realizing the scale at which misinformation could be weaponized. It's 10 years later, people are much more inured to that. Citron, the University of Virginia law professor, said actors take advantage of the short window between campaigns and elections to spread falsehoods because they are unlikely to face consequences. If a claim is defamatory, for example, she said, the matter can take too long to resolve in the courts to have an impact on the race. Given we're within 30 days of an election, I think your lawsuit is not doing anything for you, she said. They know they're in that choke point where you can tip an election. It's timed just right. White House scrambles over questions on new press secretary's background. By Michael Birnbaum. The White House on Tuesday scrambled to answer questions about the legal credentials of President Donald Trump's new press secretary, Katie Zakaria, who made a brief and halting debut in the briefing room and later said she had passed a bar exam in China, a country where non-citizens aren't allowed to practice in courtrooms. Trump called Zakaria an attorney in his Friday announcement of her appointment, and her LinkedIn profile says she served as general counsel for Fix California, a nonprofit founded by Rick Grenell, a high-profile Trump advisor. Asked Tuesday where she had been admitted to the bar, Zakaria said China, not a U.S. state or the District of Columbia, where one would need to have been admitted to practice law in the United States. Asked the same question, the White House did not elaborate on whether Zakaria was ever a practicing attorney in the United States. In a statement, the White House said, Katie moved to China with her husband after graduating because of his job at an American private equity firm while she worked on international transaction law. Zakaria has a law degree from Pepperdine University, graduating in 2011, the university confirmed. Independent journalist Judd Legum first reported the question about her bar admissions, noting that Zakaria had not been admitted to the bar in California. The questions came after Zakaria made a brief debut to the media on Tuesday, taking just three questions from reporters after reading off a script in a sometimes stumbling first appearance. Trump announced Zakaria's appointment last week, bypassing even his powerful chief of staff, Susie Wiles, to make the decision, according to four people with knowledge of the internal conversations who spoke on the condition of anonymity to discuss sensitive White House conversations. Her first appearance in the briefing room drew mixed reviews from inside the White House. I thought she was very good, Trump told reporters after Tuesday's briefing as he walked to Marine One en route to a campaign rally in Alaska. But other White House officials wondered how much she had been able to prepare ahead of the briefing and questioned how long she would last in the role. Zakaria accompanied the president as he made his way to the helicopter, perhaps a way of showing his support following the brief debut. Senior White House staff members, including Wiles, were informed of the decision to hire Zakaria the night before Trump announced it on Friday, the people said. Zakaria had little time to prepare for the briefing, which can be a challenging joust with the press, in which a press secretary needs to advocate on behalf of the administration, stick to the facts sometimes, and improvise quickly when tricky topics arise. I have wanted to work for him for a very long time, Zakaria said of Trump, moments after she stepped up to the podium, reading from a thick briefing book as she alternated between staring at its pages and looking up at the reporters in a packed White House briefing room. In her opening statement, which made up the bulk of the 14-minute appearance in front of the cameras, Zakaria repeatedly praised Trump's energy and touted the crowd sizes at his rallies, where scores of seats have been unfilled in recent days. Attendance is at a record highs as enthusiastic, hardworking Americans are lining up and packing arenas to support President Trump and Republicans, Zakaria said, touching on a topic that has bedeviled Trump's press secretaries since his first spokesman's first day on the job. That spokesman, Sean Spicer, berated journalists for reporting what they had seen about the crowd size at Trump's inauguration the previous day and said it was the largest audience to ever witness an inauguration, period, both in person and around the globe. He later expressed regret for that briefing. Zakaria took questions from three outlets, Breitbart News, Fox News, and the Daily Mail, all of which cover news from a conservative perspective. She said she would have to get back to you on that in response to a question from Fox about whether the Trump administration had stopped sharing intelligence with Ukraine, a somewhat unusual non-response on a topic that was prominently featured in the news Tuesday morning. She did make news with an announcement that the White House had asked for the resignation of the U.S. ambassador to Greece, Kimberly Guilfoyle, who was once the fiancée of Trump's son, Donald Trump, Jr. Guilfoyle had been embroiled by allegations first reported by the Wall Street Journal that she asked for $100,000 from a Republican donor to help pay off her American Express bill. that Correa misspoke on one issue close to her heart, referring to my president rather than my husband, as she answered a friendly question about how she planned to balance time with her four young children with the demands of the job. That Correa and her family had been living in California. I love being with my kids. The idea of not spending evenings with my kids is completely unacceptable. So my husband is out here, for the week because we have two birthdays in our family, and we are very, very protective of celebrating birthdays as a family, she said. Trump believes himself to be his own best spokesman and has long sought deputies who would be fierce advocates on the airwaves, embracing those whom he believed were passionate and energetic defenders of his presidency, and sometimes raging at others whom he believed failed to step up. Zachariah's predecessor, Caroline Leavitt, worked for Trump for years and was a trusted member of his inner circle. She resigned in August after giving birth to a baby girl, her second child, in May. Zachariah has advocated for Trump policies on Fox and One America News, and she also worked for Truth Social, his social media platform, but she does not have the longtime relationship with the president that Leavitt did. Immediately after addressing the balance between her family life and her work life and praising Trump for hiring women with families, Zachariah ended the briefing declaring that President Trump is heading out to Marine One for our historic trip to Alaska, and we can ask him all of the questions out there. Trump didn't exit the White House for nearly an hour and a half. The White House press office, meanwhile, put out a video of Zachariah's careful debut walk from her new office to the briefing room, accompanied by a shredding electric guitar. The video was a notable contrast with a similar one put out by the office of Vice President J.D. Vance of his walk to the podium last month, in which the vice president appeared relaxed and joked about the reporters as he made his way to the briefing room. Tuesday's video also showed that Zachariah hasn't moved into the large and comfortable West Wing office that Leavitt vacated, which in a building with limited space is often a proxy for influence. That large office is now occupied by White House Communications Director Stephen Chung. Zachariah instead moved into a much smaller space that Leavitt occupied at the start of Trump's second term. Katie is a fabulous and wonderful addition to the team. She is uniquely qualified and whip-smart to help inform the American people about all the great things President Trump and his administration have been doing, and she will do an incredible job, as Press Secretary Chung said in a statement. As Houthis strike Riyadh, Saudi Arabia confronts the costs of U.S. war on Iran. By Jerry Shi, Mohammed El Chama, and Suzanne Hydemus. For weeks, Saudi Arabia has touted the presence of bold-faced named business leaders from J.P. Morgan, Chase CEO Jamie Dimon, to BlackRock's Larry Fink at lavish investment conferences in Riyadh that showcase Saudi Arabia's economic potential, even amid regional war. But Houthi missile strikes at a passenger terminal at Riyadh's international airport, which killed at least a dozen people, injured more than 300, and froze all flights, have cast a shadow over the business events later this month and raised broader questions about whether the country's immediate security and economic interests are in conflict with Washington's war aims in Iran and with Israel's goals in a redrawn Middle East. The threat from Houthi strikes, now being felt directly by residents of the Saudi capital, is unlikely to dissipate until the U.S.-led war ends, a prospect that seems remote as Tehran rejects the Trump administration's conditions for a truce, and Israeli Prime Minister Benjamin Netanyahu warns that Iran could mount attacks ahead of his country's elections on October 27th. Particularly with President Donald Trump appearing reluctant to come to Saudi Arabia's aid with U.S. air power, Riyadh could be forced to negotiate with the Iranian-backed Houthi militia in Yemen, which has only grown more powerful and resilient in 12 years of fighting. In striking a key airport used last year by 40 million passengers, including Saudi royals, business titans, and Trump, the Houthis are using the same tactic as its allies in Tehran, targeting the economic pain points of a wealthier, more conventionally powerful adversary. The Houthis' ability to retaliate asymmetrically in a way that hurts puts the Saudi leadership in a quandary, said Michael Ratney, a former U.S. ambassador to Saudi Arabia, who served in the Biden administration. On the one hand, they are trying to degrade the Houthis' ability to strike Saudi infrastructure and even kill civilians with relative ease. On the other hand, they have this imperative to de-escalate and get society back to normal so this conflict doesn't become defining. The question is, can they degrade the Houthis or do they need to find an exit ramp? Asked Ratney, who added that Saudi Arabia might eventually seek a truce with the Houthis using a combination of diplomatic negotiations and financial incentives. On Sunday, Iranian Foreign Minister Abbas Araghchi offered to mediate between the Saudis and Houthis, his office said in a statement. But Saudi Arabia will likely forego the Iranian offer, Saudi analysts say, because Iran is seen as the primary backer of the Houthis in the conflict in Yemen, tying a resolution there to the wider dispute in the region. Look at the Houthi ballistic missiles. Look at the cruise missiles. These are all upgraded and manufactured in Iran, said Salman El Ansari, a political commentator and founder of the Saudi American Public Relations Affairs Committee, a pro-Saudi lobbying firm in Washington. It's clearer than ever that when it comes to the big decisions in the regional dynamics, the Houthis are taking instructions from the Iranians. After striking oil wells and refineries crucial to the Saudi economy in response to Saudi airstrikes in recent weeks, the Houthis are threatening the very image of the kingdom, assiduously cultivated by its de facto leader, Crown Prince Mohammed bin Salman, known as MBS, as a stable investment destination for tomorrow's industries, artificial intelligence, biotechnology, entertainment, real estate, and beyond. The events of this weekend, analysts say, highlight the profound dilemma facing MBS, who must juggle immediate security imperatives and long-term economic interests. Even before the airport strikes, the Houthis have long fought Saudi Arabia and the Saudi-backed, internationally recognized Yemeni government at varied levels of intensity and began to inflict economic pain. Last month, fully abandoning a 2022 truce, the group seized the Yemeni coast along the Bab al-Mandab Strait, effectively choking a key seaborne outlet for Saudi oil exports. Iranian-backed militias in Iraq launched concurrent drones that knocked Saudi Arabia's east-west pipeline offline. At the time, Trump, who has been contending with high fuel prices ahead of November's midterm elections, along with depleted munitions stocks, declined to intervene militarily to support MBS, saying the Houthis have promised to keep the Bab al-Mandab open to most sea traffic and would refrain from striking U.S. targets. Even after the Houthis hit Saudi refineries and airports in response to Saudi airstrikes, Trump appeared noncommittal. Speaking to reporters after the Riyadh airport bombing on Saturday, the president said he was weighing joining Saudi airstrikes against Houthi targets, but the U.S. remained in communication with the militia. Trump carried out Operation Rough Rider, a campaign of strikes against targeting the Houthis last year, but that was before the United States went to war with Iran. Ali Shihabi, a Saudi political analyst, said Saudi Arabia was aware of Trump's reluctance to get involved in another front and described the Saudi requests for aid as limited. U.S. military radar and jets could identify and bomb launch sites used by the Houthis far faster than the Saudi Air Force, which has to receive U.S. intelligence before it can strike, Shihabi said. American help would be very useful, but President Trump has domestic political considerations, which we understand, Shihabi said. The help Saudi would like to have in Yemen is very, very specific against missile launchers. It's not an open-air campaign. Shahabi, who also serves as an advisory board member on Saudi Arabia's NEOM megacity project, downplayed the economic repercussions of the Houthi strike on Saudi airports, arguing that Saudi air defenses can be redeployed to better defend civilian infrastructure. The most high-profile investment summit in Riyadh this month, the Future Investment Initiative, marketed as Davos in the Desert, said it would proceed on October 26th as planned, with executives including Diamond of J.P. Morgan Chase still on the attendee list. Maha Al Saud, the forum's chief executive, said in a statement that comprehensive security measures were being set up for Riyadh's airports, hotels, and conference venues. A splashy 10-week sports and entertainment festival called Riyadh Season will also begin next week as planned, with tennis matches featuring Novak Djokovic and concerts by Palestinian Lebanese singer Fadal Chaker, organizers said. But Italian Energy Minister Gilberto Pichetto Fratin said he would not attend another major conference, the World Petroleum Congress, which began Sunday, but participate by video instead. The chief executive of ExxonMobil, Total Energies, Shell, and BP pulled out, the Financial Times reported. For Saudi Arabia's economic transformation to succeed, it needs to welcome global talent, investment, and tourists. But you can't do that when people can't land in your country safely, said Kristen Smith Diwan, a senior resident scholar at the Arab Gulf States Institute, a think tank in Washington. On the other hand, Saudi leaders may choose to put their economic project, their top priority, on hold to push the Houthi back in Yemen, particularly away from Bab al-Mandab Strait, before seeking a negotiated truce, Diwan said. The Saudis are willing to take a short-term pain to remedy what they see as a long-term permanent threat, she said. But certainly, this puts the entire project on hold, she said. It's a dilemma. Trump flies 3,400 miles to Alaska in hopes of saving a Senate seat. By Natalie Allison. Doug Glenn walked out of Fred Meyer on Monday carrying a $53 pair of Levi's. Not exactly cheap, he said, as he glanced at the receipt, but about what he expected. Glenn owns an aviation company in nearby Palmer and remains a loyal supporter of President Donald Trump. Fuel costs have been an issue, but here, he said, everything is expensive. Everything had been since the great scam of COVID, he added. And besides, he had a hunch that Trump's war with Iran would be ending soon. His only complaint about Trump's presidency was that Trump hadn't finished off Iran with the first strikes. On Tuesday, Glenn, 61, planned to put on a Trump shirt and drive up the road for his first Trump rally, celebrating the president, even as Trump's approval ratings have cratered around the country. Glenn questioned whether those polls could be trusted anyway. He planned to bring his whole family. He is among the reliably Republican voters in this conservative Alaska bastion, whom the GOP needs to turn out in the coming weeks. Trump's 3,400-mile trip to this ruby-red pocket of a GOP-leaning state, Wasilla, the home of former governor and vice presidential nominee Sarah Palin, shows how urgently his party needs to mobilize its base to keep control of the Senate. Supporters inside the sports complex, where Tuesday night youth hockey practice had been canceled, cheered at the top of their lungs as the president entered. Trump implored them, as he has at nearly all his recent rallies, to pretend his name is on the ballot this fall and support the Republicans he has endorsed. Trump repeatedly brought up the war with Iran, justifying his decision to start it to stop its nuclear program and vowing that more oil would soon be available. The war is going to end very soon, Trump said, and when it does, your prices are going to come tumbling down. They already are. Trump dismissed the economic pain many Americans, in the meantime, have reported experiencing, announcing that incomes are at their highest in history, the stock market is booming, and poverty rates had fallen. You're making more money today, in other words, than you've ever made before, Trump told them. With Republicans all but writing off their chances of winning Senate races in states such as North Carolina and Georgia, Alaska has become a crucial battleground this fall. Republican Senator Dan Sullivan is facing a challenge from former Democratic Congresswoman Mary Peltola, and the two are neck and neck. Trump's political team has effectively given up on trying to win back the swing voters that helped propel him to the White House in 2024, focusing instead on ginning up turnout in Republican strongholds to offset higher Democratic enthusiasm. Eva Herner, 75, fought back tears waiting in line alone Tuesday to get into Trump's rally as she explained why she was so excited to see Trump for the first time. He loves our country, said Herner, keeping warm in a knit Make America Great Again cap topped with a pom-pom. That's the important thing. Glenn said he has paid no attention to Trump's construction projects in Washington, his ballroom arch and other beautification initiatives that have been among the president's top priorities this year. But he had taken note of and issue with the nearly $1 billion cost of Barack Obama's newly constructed presidential center. The building was privately funded at a level Trump's Presidential Library Foundation has said it also intends to raise. When, meanwhile, down the road 2 miles, we got kids going without groceries. So, you know, I got a problem with that for sure, Glenn said, blaming the former Democratic president for focusing on a legacy project as some Alaskans were without basic necessities. Just across the parking lot from Glenn, Sarah Mitchell stood holding a cardboard sign. We'll work for food, shelter, blanket, gas, money, etc. Please help struggling college student. The 35-year-old said she has been living out of her car for the past 3 months. Once a fan of Trump's political style, Mitchell said it became clear that he, like most elected officials, wouldn't meaningfully improve the lives of people struggling and she has no plans to vote. A lot of the promises that he made didn't happen, she said. Trump's rally Tuesday was expected to draw anti-Trump protesters from local Democratic groups. I think it's chicken shit, Eric Croft, chair of the Alaska Democratic Party, said of Trump coming to stump for Sullivan, a retired colonel in the Marine Corps Reserve. Peltola is 120 pounds sopping wet, and this Marine has to call Dad for help because he can't handle her. Croft needled Trump, for whom crowd size matters, about selecting a venue smaller than the 5,000-seat Alaska Airlines Center, which he visited in 2022 for his last rally here. Both candidates he stumped for at the time, Kelly Shibaka for Senate and Palin for House, lost. They're sending him to what they hope is the safest possible place, the reddest place they can find in this area, Croft said. From stage, Trump slammed Peltola as a nut job. In addition to Sullivan, who is one of two Dan Sullivan candidates on the ranked choice ballot for Senate, Trump urged the crowd to support his endorsed candidate for House, incumbent Representative Nick Begich and Bernadette Wilson for governor, whom he endorsed Tuesday. Vote for the real Dan. Vote for Nick. Vote for a very nice female governor, Trump said, summing up his slate of endorsements in Alaska. James Mueller, a retired political science professor at the University of Alaska at Anchorage, said the Senate race is difficult to predict, in part because of notoriously unreliable polling in the state. But Republicans usually have an advantage here in federal races, he said, because the state's economy typically suffers under Democratic presidencies, given Alaska's dependence on resource extraction, which is favored by the GOP. Alaska has always been an expensive place to live, particularly in remote villages inaccessible by roads where supplies have to be delivered by planes. I think people are a bit worried about the economy, but they don't tend to blame Trump for it in the way that people in other parts of the country might, Mueller said. The crowd erupted in cheers when Trump brought on stage two Wasilla men who had been charged by the Biden administration with violating the Clean Air Act. He signed their pardons during the rally. Trump also brought on stage the chairman of the Federal Communications Commission, Brendan Carr, to announce that his agency plans to invest more than $160 million to expand high-speed internet access in the state. The audience was pleased. Sullivan, who received an enthusiastic reception during his speech, did not mention the war in Iran when he acknowledged the high cost of energy that has caused hardship for some. Michael Bowles, a conservative Republican state house candidate challenging a moderate incumbent Republican, said turnout among unaffiliated but conservative men in this state is a concern. Undeclared voters in Alaska far outnumber those registered to a party, though Republicans have a registration advantage over Democrats. Voter turnout in the region was low in this month's municipal elections, which are held before the state and federal election day. Just 4.5% of voters cast ballots in Palmer and 11% in Wasilla, according to the cities. A lot of conservative Alaskans, quite frankly, just want to be left alone. It's a mind frame up here, Bowles said, of the government's skepticism that made some in his community less likely to vote. Bowles and his wife signed up to attend Trump's rally, but he wasn't sure if they would go. He had doors to knock on in his own campaign. Pope Leo's surgery removed cancerous lung module, Vatican says. By Anthony Fayola and Stefano Petrelli. Surgery on Pope Leo XIV found lung cancer Tuesday, prompting doctors to remove a portion of his right lung, the Vatican said, raising fresh concerns about the health of the first U.S.-born pontiff. Doctors discovered the pulmonary adenocarcinoma, a type of lung cancer, in a surgery that the Holy See described as successfully completed. Nevertheless, the removal of a cancerous lesion rippled through the Catholic world only 17 months into Leo's papacy, even as the Vatican sought to project reassurance. Leo stunned Vatican City during a regular address in St. Peter's Square on Sunday when he calmly announced the discovery of a small lesion in his lung. The 71-year-old Pope said that the nodule had been detected at a very early stage and is well localized, and that he was following doctor's advice by having it removed. The Vatican, however, had not previously disclosed the results of earlier tests. On Tuesday evening, it said a frozen section exam or rapid analysis performed during surgery had confirmed information previously in its possession that earlier preoperative diagnostics indicated the adenocarcinoma diagnosis. During 3 hours in the operating room, including 90-minute surgery, the lower lobe of the Pope's right lung was removed using a video-assisted technique. The length and manner of Tuesday's surgery, the Vatican said, was as envisioned. Following the surgery, the Vatican said the Pope regained consciousness normally and, after a brief period of observation, was returned to his room, where he later ordered a meal. He was being attended to by aides, nuns, and medical staff, the Vatican said. Leo is known for being physically fit. He plays tennis matches regularly and swims. His family's health history, however, includes a mother, Mildred Prevost, who died of cancer in 1990. Right lung was removed using a video-assisted technique. The length and manner of Tuesday's surgery, the Vatican said, was as envisioned. Following the surgery, the Vatican said the Pope regained consciousness normally and, after a brief period of observation, was returned to his room, where he later ordered a meal. He was being attended to by aides, nuns, and medical staff. The

who died of cancer in 1990 after undergoing chemotherapy. His 74-year-old brother, Louis Prevost, told the Italian paper Corriere della Sera on Tuesday that he is also currently hospitalized and undergoing cancer treatment. I am sure that he will fully recover and that he will continue in his mission to lead the Catholic Church, the elder Prevost said of his brother. Adenocarcinoma is the most common type of lung cancer, according to Lung Cancer Foundation of America. It forms in glandular cells on the outer part of the lungs, and it is more likely to be detected before it has spread, given its relatively slower growth. Leo was elected Pope last year with predictions of a long pontificate, given his relatively young age. Within 17 months, he has already completed 4 major international trips in the Middle East, Africa, and Europe. On November 6th, Leo is scheduled to undertake a grueling 12-day tour of Latin America, including his homecoming in Peru, a country where he became a citizen while serving for more than 20 years as a missionary and bishop. Vatican officials late Tuesday said doctors were not currently speaking about Leo undergoing chemotherapy and did not confirm whether he had any lymph nodes removed. They said further tests would be done on the removed lesion. They maintained for now that nothing had changed regarding the Pope's planned trip to Latin America. Yet the news sparked concern about his health. Everyone is afraid of the C word. It tends to instill panic in everybody, even though medicine is much better today, and hopefully they got this soon enough so it hasn't had a chance to spread, said the Reverend Thomas Rees, a U.S. priest and expert on the Vatican. The next question is, will he need chemotherapy? But I think clearly the public loves this Pope. You saw the response to him in France and Spain, and people are going to be very sad and worried about him. The last pope to suffer from cancer was John XXIII, who died in 1963, some 9 months after being diagnosed with stomach cancer. As the pope entered the hospital Tuesday, he smiled and waved to several hundred people gathered at the entrance. The Vatican has estimated Leo's recovery time at 1 week, and the Holy See said late Monday that all papal audiences would be canceled through October 20th. The nodule, the Vatican said, was discovered while the Pope was receiving a regular checkup. Lung nodules are localized lesions measuring less than 1 inch that can show up in diagnostic tests. Raja Flores, chairman for the Department of Thoracic Surgery at the Mount Sinai Health Systems, said that adenocarcinoma is very treatable if it is caught early, before it has spread to other parts of the body. Surgery is usually sufficient to remove the cancer, though a patient will still need regular scans to check for recurrence of the cancer. If it's localized and it didn't go anywhere else, usually surgery is the only treatment is you need, Flores said. Doctors usually perform an analysis of the tissues removed during surgery to determine if lung cancer has spread to the lymph nodes, said Edward Chan, chief of thoracic surgery at MedStar Washington Hospital Center. That can take a week or two after the surgery. Chan added that it was a positive sign that the Pope did not receive additional treatment, such as chemotherapy, before his operation. That's a good indicator that there was no spread of the cancer prior to the surgery, Chan said. The experts said they could not comment definitively on the Pope's condition without more information about his diagnosis and the tumor that was removed, but that outcomes for patients who have had similar operations for early-stage lung cancer are generally positive. At the Pope's level of health, he should be able to live a normal life with normal activity after this kind of surgery, Chan said. The discovery of the nodule was deemed significant enough to rush a procedure during a critical week in Vatican City when major cardinals and leaders from the bishops' conferences across the globe had gathered at Leo's request to discuss issues surrounding marriage and the family. News of the procedure caught many in Vatican City off guard. In a Monday statement, two senior cardinals organizing the conference, a reflection on Pope Francis' teaching on family issues from a decade ago, including his controversial opening for divorced and remarried Catholics to take communion, said they had written to Leo on Sunday upon hearing the news. The cardinals, Kevin Farrell and Mario Grech, noted that Leo had been

0: And unable to participate in the sessions as planned, and had advised clergy that he would not be making his expected concluding address. Once the Holy Father has completed his convalescence, we will present the assembly's results to him, the cardinals wrote. Leo's hospitalization also means he will be unable to present a new sustainability award named after the Pope and being conferred by his alma mater, Villanova University. The medal ceremony was scheduled for Tuesday in Castel Gandolfo, the summer papal residence 16 miles southeast of Rome. At the Gemelli Hospital on Tuesday, well-wishers sounded notes of optimism. Daniela Parisi, 60, a practicing Catholic and retired local official from Frosinone, an Italian province south of Rome, awaited the Pope while visiting her sister, who was hospitalized at the same hospital. "I was very sorry when I found out, because the Pope is personally very important to me," she said. But, she added, "I'm confident that this physical issue will get sorted." She called herself initially astonished by the idea of an American-born Pope, but she said, "He's grown on me." The stunning raid on Representative Ilhan Omar's home. Analysis by Amber Phillips. The Trump administration raided the home this week of a Democratic member of Congress just weeks before she stands for re-election. Representative Ilhan Omar, Democrat, Minnesota, is the first Somali-American to serve in Congress. The Washington Post has reported that the search of her home and seizures of boxes of information is part of an investigation into possible criminal immigration fraud, including whether she falsified her paperwork to enter the country. She denies that. Omar came to the country as a child decades ago. It's too early to say for certain whether the Trump administration has a legitimate case to press against Omar. But numerous legal experts argued the administration's actions have many of the makings of an intimidation effort, not just for Democratic members of Congress, but for naturalized immigrants who can legally vote. It's meant to disrupt the midterms by not only trying to cast aspersions on a particular candidate, but also to warn all naturalized Americans that they should keep their heads down for fear that the government will come after them, said Kimberly Lane Sheppel, who studies the rise and fall of democracies at Princeton University. Here's what we know. Omar is up for re-election in November, but her race is not viewed as competitive. She represents one of the most Democratic districts in the nation. Beyond the immigration allegations, Omar has been attacked by Trump for years. She was first elected to Congress 8 years ago, joining a group of vocal liberal members of Congress led by women of color, known as the Squad. Trump once said Omar must get the hell out of the country. Trump is also heavily focused on a fraud scandal in Minnesota that implicated dozens of Somali Americans. It led to immigration agents surging into Minnesota earlier this year. Last year, he called Omar garbage. "I understand they are looking at her very carefully," Trump told reporters of the raid. "I think she's a terrible person, but that's really up to the Justice Department. I have nothing to do with it." Omar is a naturalized citizen, which means she has the same rights as U.S. citizens born in the country. While it's illegal for immigrants to vote in elections, naturalized citizens can serve in Congress and vote. Last month, U.S. officials said federal authorities were investigating whether Omar unlawfully entered the country by falsifying her immigration paperwork. They said little publicly Monday about the specifics of the raid. The statute of limitations for crimes related to naturalization is 10 years, the Washington Post reports, and Omar came to the country 25 years ago. By contrast, the raid on her home comes weeks before an election, a time when the Justice Department has traditionally put a hold on public actions in politically related cases. Barbara McQuaid, a former U.S. attorney, now at the University of Michigan Law School, said there are some exceptions to that rule, such as when necessary to protect public safety or to prevent destruction of evidence. "It is always important to remember that we don't know what we don't know, and so we need to wait and see what, if any, charges are filed," McQuaid said. "But if this is a case involving immigration matters occurring long ago, it is hard to see how that standard is satisfied." The timing signals to Chappell that ahead of the election, the Trump administration may try to target more immigrants. This is an alarming signal that they are going to target naturalized Americans with a review of their original paperwork, she said. Early in his second term, Trump demanded that the Justice Department go after his perceived political enemies and pushed out some prosecutors who hadn't done so. His administration has tried to bring cases against former FBI Director James B. Comey, New York Attorney General Letitia James, the then chair of the Federal Reserve and Democratic member of Congress, who filmed a video telling members of the military they could refuse illegal orders. California Governor Gavin Newsom, Democrat, announced this summer the Justice Department is investigating him and his wife. Most of those cases have either floundered in court or the government has backed off before bringing charges. But former Trump advisor John Bolton pleaded guilty this summer to retaining sensitive government information. After the raid, Omar said it was part of an attempt to target political enemies and weaponize federal law enforcement. Regardless, many legal experts say these repeated investigations and indictments of a president's perceived foes are an affront to the rule of law. Even if there is a real crime here, all of these actions by Trump and the Justice Department undermine public confidence in federal law enforcement, McQuaid said. Cornell bans fraternity houses from hosting parties as rape investigation continues. By Violet Jira. Cornell University has banned its fraternity houses from hosting parties and social events for the remainder of the school year as the institution continues to grapple with allegations that a female student was gang-raped by several men at a fraternity house in 2024. Cornell President Michael Kotlikoff announced the ban and other measures in a directive Tuesday. It is clear that women on our campus continue to question whether they are safe, Kotlikoff said. We must meet this moment by acknowledging where we have fallen short and taking meaningful action. The directive, which bars any fraternity on the university's interfraternity council from hosting parties and social events at their houses for the rest of the 2026-27 school year, is the latest effort at the Ivy League University in Ithaca, New York, to limit social events while administrators try to address concerns about campus culture and women's safety. The student-run Cornell Concert Commission has canceled a homecoming concert planned for Saturday, and the Ithaca Common Council has declared a moratorium on event permits for Cornell and affiliated student organizations through November 4th. Cornell closed the Chi Phi chapter, where the student alleges she was raped, in 2024. University officials say it remains barred from campus. The student, who identifies herself as Jane Doe in a lawsuit she filed last month against seven men, the fraternity, and the university, alleges she was drugged and assaulted at the fraternity house in October 2024. Kotlikoff's directive does not address off-campus gatherings. The measure, he said, are aimed at addressing the concerns of community members who feel unsafe and have demanded the university better support survivors of sexual assault. In addition to banning fraternity house parties, he said, the university will add staff to the university's Office of Civil Rights, including a case manager to help individuals who report sexual misconduct navigate the process, and allowing the New York State Police's experienced trauma-informed criminal investigators to investigate alleged sexual assaults on campus. Doe made a sworn statement within a month of the alleged assault to Cornell University Police. University Police forwarded the statement to Tompkins County, New York, District Attorney Matthew Van Houten, whose office reviewed it but declined to pursue charges. After Doe filed the civil suit, Van Houten announced an investigation, but New York Governor Kathy Hochul, Democrat, has appointed State Attorney General Letitia James, Democrat, as special prosecutor, saying she had lost faith in the Tompkins County District Attorney's ability to fairly oversee the case. An attorney for one of the defendants in Doe's lawsuit described the measures announced by Kotlikoff on Tuesday as ineffectual. That is all the time we have for today. This is Ann saying goodbye, and I'll talk with you again soon.
1: 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For today, partly sunny, temperatures in the mid-70s. Clear overnight, temperatures dropping to the lower 50s. Thursday, sunny, temperatures near 60. The sun rose this morning at 6:56, setting at 6:05 this evening. Stay tuned for more heading your way next on the Talking Information Center.
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5: 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And Framingham.
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8: Good day. My name is Elizabeth Engber with the Talking Information Center. This is the Wednesday, October 14th, 2026 edition of the New York Times. Russia-Ukraine war. Trump handed victories to Putin, who offered more war in return. Russia had reaped a diesel deal and an increase in U.S. pressure on Ukraine as President Trump's political needs aligned with his longstanding inclinations toward Russia, by Paul Sun. The wins for President Vladimir V. Putin of Russia came in rapid succession from Washington. President Trump proffered sanctions relief for Russian diesel fuel. He publicly called for Ukraine to get a new leader. He pressured Kiev to stop a strike campaign against Russian oil facilities that had damaged the Russian economy. Mr. Putin, in return, offered more war. Minutes after Mr. Trump announced the diesel deal, the Kremlin reiterated Mr. Putin's stance that he would not negotiate with Ukraine at the moment because he remained angry about Ukrainian strikes during last month's Russian parliamentary election. The next day, Russia launched an attack on the Ukrainian city of Zaporizhia that killed people, including children. It was a near-daily drumbeat of devastating Russian strikes, which had dramatically increased the civilian toll in Ukraine as Kiev sorely lacked air defense missiles. Mr. Putin had signaled that he planned to escalate further, aiming to knock out Ukraine's power and water infrastructure in what Ukrainians expected to be the worst winter of the war. Mr. Putin was reaping his victories as Mr. Trump's own domestic political needs aligned with his longstanding inclination to tip the scales toward Russia, with the American president focused on trying to bring down fuel prices before a difficult midterm election. He was pushing Kiev to trade away the leverage for nothing in return. Ukraine had said it would suspend the oil refinery strikes if Russia ceased attacks on Ukrainian energy facilities heading into the winter. When Mr. Trump announced an energy ceasefire on Sunday, he meant only a suspension of oil refinery strikes in both countries, the New York Times reported. Ukraine had only one major oil refinery, and Russian strikes took it largely out of service in 2022. Mr. Trump promoted his energy deal with Mr. Putin as an example of how he was tackling America's diesel challenge, which experts said was more attributable to the war with Iran. It was seen as a betrayal by Ukrainian officials, undercutting years of Western efforts to starve the Russian war machine of cash. It might not have even done much to lower diesel prices. Economists said the amount of fuel discussed was not enough to move the needle significantly. The U.S. president is focused on one thing, which is himself and his reading of the world, said Alexander Gebov, director of the Carnegie Russia Eurasia Center. That reading, Mr. Gebov said, included Mr. Trump's stubborn denial that his own decision to go to war against Iran caused fuel prices to skyrocket. In his picture of the world, the Gulf War does not play a role in the current diesel crisis, and there needs to be a magical solution with someone he is predisposed to, who is Vladimir Putin, he said. Earlier this year, things were looking difficult for Mr. Putin. Expenditures on the war were rapidly expanding. Progress on the battlefield had slowed to a crawl. Global prices for oil, Russia's top export, had slumped to around $60 per barrel. Then Mr. Trump launched the war in Iran alongside Israel. Oil prices jumped to over $100 per barrel. The vast use of air defense missiles by the United States and the Gulf allies in response to Iran's attacks dried up the supply for Ukraine, leaving it increasingly vulnerable. With Mr. Trump looking for a way out, Russia's long-standing relationship with Iran offered Mr. Putin a new calling card with Washington. As the Iran war accorded benefits to Russia, Ukraine tried to limit Moscow's economic gains with increasingly effective strikes on oil refineries, the campaign that Mr. Trump had demanded that Kiev end. Kiev's systematic targeting of Russian oil infrastructure brought the war home to Russia as never before, causing lines at the pump across the country and forcing Russia, one of the world's largest diesel suppliers, to suspend exports. As Ukrainian strikes decreased production, Russia's tax revenue from oil and gas for the first three quarters of the year fell by 17% compared with the same period in 2025, even as fuel prices rose dramatically. A rise in the ruble and Russian domestic fuel subsidies also played a role. The diesel deal could pour billions of dollars into the Russian economy. An extended suspension of Ukrainian strikes on oil refineries, if Kiev agreed to one under the intense American pressure, could generate much more money. The wins for Mr. Putin went beyond the diesel deal. Mr. Trump also welcomed Russian ministers this year for a group of 20 events in North Carolina and Wisconsin, and he planned to host Mr. Putin in December at the G20 summit in Miami. His administration was negotiating potential business deals with the Kremlin in what Mr. Trump's team had cast as inducements to a peace deal. The Russians want more from the U.S. president, analysts said. When Mr. Trump returned to office in 2025, Moscow hoped that the United States would cut off all support for Ukraine and force President Volodymyr Zelensky into a capitulation largely on the Kremlin's terms. Mr. Trump's Oval Office blow-up with Mr. Zelensky in March of last year made it seem as if Moscow's dream was within reach. The Trump administration's decision to halt weapons donations to Ukraine and suspend intelligence sharing stoked hopes even further. In the months since, U.S. intelligence sharing resumed. Mr. Trump brokered a deal for the Europeans to buy weapons from the United States for Ukraine. U.S.-led peace negotiations fizzled as the Trump administration became distracted by the war in Iran. Fyodor Lukyanov, a Russian political scientist who had advised the Kremlin, wrote last month that Ukraine would be left with little defense if the United States completely ceased the military support. But Trump is unlikely to take that step, Mr. Lukyanov wrote, even if he were personally inclined to do so, because a complete Ukrainian defeat would not win him any plaudits in the American political establishment. Such a move by Mr. Trump might also invite more aggressive actions from Congress, particularly after the midterms. The Senate passed a Russia sanctions bill named in honor of Senator Lindsey Graham of South Carolina with a veto-proof margin, though Mr. Trump retained the power to waive the provisions on national security grounds and would need to do so to import Russian diesel. As Mr. Trump had stopped short of forcing Ukraine into a surrender, Mr. Putin was likely to continue his escalation, said Hannah Knott, an analyst at the James Martin Center for Non-Proliferation Studies and the author of a book on Russian foreign policy called We Will Outlast Them. She said of Mr. Putin, it is quite clear that his intention is to inflict a really, really nasty winter on the Ukrainians. Although Russian forces remained largely stuck on the battlefield, Mr. Putin had long believed that he could achieve victory in Ukraine by outlasting Kiev and what he saw as the fickle Western allies, analysts said. He believed the extensive support of Ukraine would eventually be pulled back as domestic problems mounted, analysts said. The French presidential election next year could usher in the far-right leader Marine Le Pen, who had advocated halting financial assistance to Ukraine. Chancellor Friedrich Merz of Germany was also under pressure from a surging far-right party that had pressed for ending support for Ukraine. Both Britain and France were struggling under huge government debts that were far more expensive to service at current interest rates. You could make the case that from the Kremlin's perspective, the future looks better, more conducive to an outcome of the war that is closer to their terms, said Sam Cherup, a Russia analyst at the RAND Corporation. You have to change that perception of the future, diminish that optimism, to affect their calculus. Trump administration. Kimberly Guilfoyle resigned as ambassador to Greece. Ms. Guilfoyle was asked to quit by the White House after a string of damaging reports, including that she had asked a Republican donor to pay off a credit card, by Tyler Pager. Kimberly Guilfoyle resigned as the U.S. ambassador to Greece on Tuesday after the White House asked her to do so following a string of damaging reports, including that she had asked a Republican donor to pay off her credit card. In response to a question from a reporter about Ms. Guilfoyle's status, President Trump's press secretary, Katie Zachariah, said, "We have asked Ambassador Guilfoyle to resign. She has been a wonderful asset to the team, and we wish her well." Mr. Trump said Tuesday that Ms. Guilfoyle was doing a good job, but that he did not like what he read. The president also downplayed his connection to Ms. Guilfoyle, who was once engaged to his oldest son, Donald Trump Jr. She wasn't a member of my family, he told reporters before leaving the White House for Alaska. She, I guess, dated my son a long time ago. In a lengthy post on social media, Ms. Guilfoyle said that her time as ambassador was coming to an end and that she planned to vigorously defend her name, her reputation, and her integrity. She wrote, I will not allow false accusations to define my decades of public service. A donor, Eric Dieters, first told the Wall Street Journal that Ms. Guilfoyle asked him to wire her $100,000 to pay off her American Express card just before her Senate confirmation hearing in July 2025. According to messages Mr. Dieters provided to the New York Times, Ms. Guilfoyle promised to serve as his ride or die in Trump world if he sent her the money. Ms. Guilfoyle was one of the first ambassadors nominated in the president's second term. In Greece, she had been a highly visible ambassador, appearing on the cover of Vogue Greece and at parties around Athens. Ms. Guilfoyle told the Times last year that her active social life demonstrated her commitment to the job. In her resignation post, Ms. Guilfoyle said she was proud of her work to expand American liquefied natural gas exports to Europe and strengthen defense and security partnerships with NATO. In Athens, the reports of her potential conflicts of interest generated exasperation. The fact that they would send someone like that here with no tact or diplomacy skills shows how low we rank in Trump's priorities, how insignificant Greece is for them. Maria Stefanou, a 68-year-old retiree, told the Times last week. The resignation capped a remarkable rise and fall for Ms. Guilfoyle, a former Fox News personality. Decades ago, she was married to Gavin Newsom, then the mayor of San Francisco, and in 2004, Harper's Bazaar predicted the marriage would be one of the most glamorous political unions since Jack and Jackie. In 2006, they divorced, and Ms. Guilfoyle then became a legal analyst for CNN and ABC before joining Fox News. She was forced out of Fox in 2018 over questions about inappropriate workplace behavior. That same year, she started working for a pro-Trump super PAC and dating Donald Trump Jr. The two were engaged in 2020, and Ms. Guilfoyle spoke at both the 2020 and 2024 Republican National Conventions. In May, the president's son married Bettina Anderson, a Palm Beach socialite. While my time as ambassador may be coming to an end, my commitment to President Trump, the America First movement, and the country I love will never end, Ms. Guilfoyle wrote on social media. World. Acclaimed author denied using AI, but admitted plagiarism. Breaking a weeks-long silence, Telizon Aurelion, a Haitian-Canadian writer, rejected accusations about his new novel, It Was Either That or Die, by Cyprien Le Stradic. A Haitian-Canadian author accused of literary malpractice, including plagiarizing other writers and using artificial intelligence to write his award-winning new novel, admitted to the plagiarism, but denied using AI to write parts of the book. The author, Telizon Aurelion, apologized in a statement on Tuesday for claiming, as his own texts that were not his, a reference to recent accusations that he had plagiarized the content of opinion articles and a short story that he published more than a decade ago. Mr. Aurelion said that it was slander and hearsay to claim that he had used AI to write parts of It Was Either That or Die, a novel published this year to initial acclaim. I did use research tools here and there, particularly when it came to foreign idioms, Mr. Aurelian said of writing that book without clarifying what those tools were, but no sentence in this book was created by a machine, he added. The accusations against Mr. Aurelian last month turned into a literary scandal that rocked France and prompted deep soul searching among the country's writers and publishers about what the emergence of AI meant for the future of literature. It led the jury of the Goncourt Prize, France's most prestigious literary award, to remove It Was Either That or Die from this year's shortlist for the prize. The furor erupted after a little-known social media account said it had run the book through an AI detector tool called Pangram, which concluded it was written with the help of AI. It was revealed that the anonymous social media account was partly run by Samuel Fitoussi, a columnist at Le Figaro, a conservative daily newspaper. In the immediate aftermath of those accusations, Mr. Aurelian swiftly denied ever using AI to write his novel. As the scandal grew bigger and accusations of plagiarism in his earlier writing surfaced, he refrained from commenting further on any of the accusations and put an abrupt end to his literary tour in France. Silence comes at a price. By staying silent, I was letting others tell my story for me, the writer said on Tuesday in a statement provided by his French publisher railing against experts that came after his novel. The author grew up in a middle-class family in Haiti and left for Canada after the 2010 earthquake that killed more than 200,000 people destroyed his home. On Tuesday, he said that his novel, which depicted a migrant's harrowing journey from Haiti to Canada, came from my own wounds and those of other migrants. He started writing it in 2017, he said, and finished the first 300-page draft in 2019, years before AI tools were widely available. AI did not create the meaning or structure of a narrative that came from my gut, he wrote on Tuesday. He did, however, acknowledge plagiarism in earlier writing. Radio Canada, Canada's national public broadcaster, reported last month that Mr. Aurelian had plagiarized opinion articles published in 2012 and 2013, and that chunks of an award-winning 2012 short story, Au vol le monde, resembled parts of a French book published in 1960, Le Matin des Magiciens. On Tuesday, Mr. Aurelian listed a series of writers he said he admired at the time, including the authors of Le Matin des Magiciens. But admiration does not give me the right to take, to claim as my own, texts that are not mine, he said. I made unacceptable mistakes despite my youth and inexperience. I deeply regret this and present my apologies without reserve, he added. Mr. Aurelian said that, though criticism was always legitimate, the threats, media lynching, and racist harassment to which he had been subjected over the past few weeks had been unbearable. He concluded by calling for his novel to be judged for what it is. Cornell Rape Investigation. Cornell banned fraternity parties and added sexual assault investigators. The expansive changes to campus life, including working closely with the state police, came in the wake of the national uproar caused by allegations of a gang rape at a fraternity house by Sharon Otterman and Deborah Kamen. Cornell University banned parties at fraternity houses for the rest of the academic year and would add experienced sexual assault investigators to work with the police force in response to a student's allegations of gang rape in October 2024. The university announced the changes on Tuesday as it tried to reassure students, faculty, and alumni that it was addressing the ongoing crisis set off several weeks ago by the lawsuit filed by a former undergraduate known as Jane Doe. We must meet this moment by acknowledging where we have fallen short and taking meaningful action. Michael I. Holikoff, the president of Cornell, announced in a letter to the campus on Tuesday, Cornell must be a place where safety is not an open question. The lawsuit shocked the campus and nation, not only because of its allegations of rape, but also because it put on full display how fraternity members exchanged Snapchat messages using crude and dehumanizing language to describe the woman and what was taking place. The announcement on Tuesday aimed to also address the social culture at Cornell that set the stage for the alleged assault, Dr. Kolikoff said. I am deeply sorry for the harm Jane Doe suffered in 2024 and appalled that this act of sexual violence occurred within our Cornell community, he said. The most immediate change was a ban on all parties and social events in fraternity houses at Cornell for the remainder of the academic year, a sweeping measure on a campus where one-third of students are part of Greek life. Dr. Kolikoff, in an interview on Tuesday, noted that since the pandemic, fraternity parties had been pushed even more to the center of student life. There is an issue post-COVID of what are the options for students in a town like Ithaca, he said. Many, many bars and venues went out of business and did not come back. The moratorium, which came days before homecoming weekend, would allow for a thorough review of fraternity life at Cornell to determine whether it could safely resume, Dr. Kolikoff said. This is a step that we need to take at this point in time to force a reset, said Anne Smalling, the chair of Cornell's Board of Trustees, in an interview. It's incumbent on us to try and find other ways for these kids to engage in social settings. The campus would also enhance support for survivors of sexual assault, including by adding staffing to the Civil Rights Office to help those who report incidents navigate what had been described as a complicated bureaucratic system. The university said that it would also work with the New York State Police to allow the experienced, trauma-informed criminal investigators independent of Cornell University to investigate allegations of sexual assault and to prepare comprehensive investigative summaries for the appropriate law enforcement agency. Those changes sought to address some of the gaps in Cornell's response that were highlighted by Jane Doe's experience. Though she was interviewed at length by Cornell police in November 2024, the woman's statement was condensed to a summary for the district attorney that omitted a direct allegation from her stating that she was 100% certain she had been raped. The district attorney, Matthew Van Houten, decided not to prosecute. He also declined an offer from the Cornell University Police Department to review additional evidence. Files obtained by the New York Times showed. In late September, after Jane Doe filed her lawsuit, he reopened a criminal investigation, which had since been taken over by Letitia James, the New York Attorney General, at the request of Governor Kathy Hochul. None of the accused men had been charged with a crime and all denied wrongdoing. On a deeper level, the reforms would try to address the social context of drug and alcohol abuse and attitudes toward women surfaced by Jane Doe's allegations, Dr. Kolikoff said in the letter. Jane Doe and several men whom she accused of assaulting her drank alcohol and ingested ketamine at the fraternity house, the lawsuit said. She alleged that no one intervened to help her through the long night during which she said she was assaulted. Cornell would enhance existing education and programming to address the bystander effect and the duty of care we owe each other, Dr. Kolikov announced. The university would also accelerate the implementation of other changes recommended by a 2025 task force on campus sexual assault, including a public health campaign about sexual violence and expanded training for students, leaders, and residential staff. Whether the changes would go far enough to address the anger on campus sparked by Jane Doe's allegations remained an open question. Students held protests, and the university's faculty senate gave notice of a rare resolution of no confidence in the administration over the handling of the allegations. Missing from the letter were any announcements of firings or personnel changes among Cornell administrators, or an explanation of why these steps were only being taken now when university administrators knew about the gang rape allegations since 2024. The letter also did not announce a pause on fraternity and sorority rushing for new students, as some on campus demanded. Despite the district attorney's decision to not prosecute the case in 2024, Cornell's Title IX office conducted a lengthy investigation in early 2025, in which it interviewed six of the seven alleged assailants and dozens of witnesses. In the days after the alleged assault, some of the men coordinated to try to contain rumors about what had happened and sought to reassure Jane Doe that the gossip would blow over, text messages between the men revealed in the investigation. After days of hearings in March 2025, a panel of Cornell staff and faculty found sufficient evidence of sexual assault to expel two of the men and suspend two others. The remaining men received lighter punishments, including having to study sexual harassment, social media use, and bystander intervention, and write reflection papers, the documents obtained by The Times showed. The fraternity, Chi Phi, was barred from campus, and its stately two-door mansion remained closed. Thomas Jufra, an attorney for Jane Doe, praised the changes as moves in the right direction. As they had come too late to protect Ms. Doe, he said, these steps would hopefully go a long way to help ensure that there are no more Jane Does. Campus was quiet on Tuesday, but some students that were interviewed said that while they supported many of the changes, the ban on parties did not make sense. Banning parties now doesn't do anything to fix what has happened, said Ryan Nazari, a Cornell freshman. He wanted additional consequences to focus more squarely on the accused men and university officials, rather than all campus fraternities. It is more of a punishment on the entire student body, Mr. Nazari said. Finn Clancy, a senior majoring in biology and society, thought the ban could prove counterproductive. It is slightly naive of Cornell, he said, to think that these parties won't happen. He said younger students might flock to College Town, the Ithaca neighborhood where he lived, for off-campus parties that were outside of the university's purview. Music. Tupac Shakur murder conviction landed man 40 years to life in prison. Dwayne Keith Davis was convicted by a jury of obtaining a gun and pursuing the rapper in a violent act of revenge in 1996 by Julia Jacobs. A judge in Las Vegas on Tuesday sentenced a man to 40 years to life in prison after he was convicted of orchestrating the murder of the rapper Tupac Shakur in a 1996 drive-by shooting. The murder of one of hip-hop's most celebrated artists went unresolved for nearly 30 years until this past summer, when a jury found Dwayne Keith Davis guilty of arranging for the killing. At the trial, prosecutors accused Mr. Davis of obtaining the gun used in the shooting and pursuing Mr. Shakur amid a gang war that had become entangled with a feud between East Coast and West Coast hip-hop labels. The prosecution prevailed in the case, despite a dearth of physical evidence or direct witness testimony about the people responsible for the drive-by shooting, shortcomings that had long stymied investigators. For years, Mr. Davis had admitted to being involved in the killing, repeatedly taking responsibility in a memoir and in podcast interviews. After he was indicted on a murder charge in 2023, he said he had been making false confessions to profit from a connection to the notorious case. The sentence meant Mr. Davis was likely to die in prison. You don't get to take a man from his family, Judge Carly Kearney of Clark County District told Mr. Davis before handing down the sentence. You don't get to take his very life, his whole future from him and just walk away from it, she added. Especially when that man is Tupac Shakur, she said. The world never forgot about him and his death, and neither did Las Vegas. Wearing prison clothes and shackles, Mr. Davis declined to address Mr. Shakur's death when given an opportunity to speak. I am going to appeal this case for sure, he said, and demanded that the government return items the authorities had taken from his home, including photographs. The judge handed down the sentence after emotional testimony from two of Mr. Shakur's siblings, who described the immense pain that the murder had caused for the family. We lost something. Our whole generation lost something huge, said Sikaiwa Shakur, one of Mr. Shakur's sisters, calling her brother the promise of all of our grandparents. The state's strongest evidence against Mr. Davis was his own statements, including a 2008 recording of him admitting his involvement to the police and interviews tied to the release of his 2019 memoir. He later disavowed the memoir and said he lied to the police to avoid prosecution in a separate drug case. Known by the nickname Kef D, Mr. Davis was depicted by prosecutors at trial as having been a powerful shot caller in California for the South Side Compton Crips, a gang that had ongoing hostilities with the mob Piru Bloods. Suge Knight's Death Row Records, which represented Mr. Shakur, relied on members of the Bloods for security, associating the label with an escalating gang war. In September 1996, members of the Bloods and Crips ended up in Las Vegas for a Mike Tyson prize fight. A night of revelry descended into violence after the fight when Mr. Shakur and Mr. Knight participated in a group beating of Mr. Davis's nephew, Orlando Anderson. According to prosecutors, that public attack fueled a brutal act of retaliation on the streets of Las Vegas. Later that night, Mr. Shakur was in a black BMW driven by Mr. Knight when a car pulled up alongside them and someone inside opened fire. Mr. Shakur was hit and died in a hospital days later. The murder weapon was never found, nor was the car that Mr. Davis and other members of the Crips were said to have been riding in that night. Soon word spread in Compton that Mr. Anderson had been the person to open fire. Other accounts suggested it was DeAndre Smith, who had been sitting next to him in the back seat. Christopher Wallace, the rapper on the rival Bad Boy label, known as the Notorious B.I.G., was gunned down months later, turning the shootings into twin tragedies in hip-hop that long languished on detectives' desks without any convictions. It took us 30 years, Judge Kearney told Mr. Davis at the sentencing hearing, but at this time, you are going to face justice for what you did. U.S. Man killed at Six Flags struck other riders during fall from roller coaster. The police identified the 42-year-old man who died at Six Flags over Georgia on Monday. The company said it was temporarily closing multiple rides in the U.S. and Canada as a precaution. By Mark Walker, Laura Chung, Christine Hauser, and Rick Rojas. The police in Georgia on Tuesday identified the person who had died after falling off a roller coaster at Six Flags on Monday. The man, Hassan Jihad Ibn Karim, a 42-year-old from Atlanta, was ejected from the ride, witnesses said, and struck other patrons as he fell. In a statement, the Cobb County Police Department said that Mr. Karim was found unresponsive and not breathing when investigators showed up at the Six Flags Over Georgia amusement park in Austell, Georgia, about 17 miles west of Atlanta, just before 4 p.m. local time on Monday. Witnesses and employees described the fall to the authorities that are continuing the investigation. Several other people were injured on the roller coaster. Additional details about the death, as well as the number of people injured, were not immediately available on Tuesday. The episode rattled Georgia. The Six Flags location was among the state's largest and most popular theme parks, becoming, over the past 60 years, a fixture in the Atlanta metro area for recreational trips by families, schools, and church groups. The park covered nearly 300 acres, with more than 40 attractions and a dozen roller coasters. We are all grappling with how something so devastating could happen at a place that has given generations of families such happy memories, Lisa N. Cupid, the chairwoman of Cobb County's Commissioner's Board, said in a statement. Mr. Karim was an information technology manager with Wesley International Academy, a public charter school going from kindergarten through eighth grades, Atlanta Public Schools, the city's school system said on Tuesday. His online profile said he worked there for more than 12 years, including several years as a teacher. He was a cherished member of the Wesley International Academy and APS families, whose presence and impact will be deeply missed by our students, staff, and all those whose lives he touched, the statement said. After the fall on Monday, Six Flags said that it had temporarily closed some of its rides in the United States and Canada as a precaution. A Six Flags representative said in a statement that park officials and the local authorities had responded immediately but declined to describe what happened, citing the family's privacy. We are deeply saddened by the guest incident at our park today, the representative said. Operators stopped the ride immediately, and video footage captured from a helicopter by WSB, an Atlanta-area TV channel, showed passengers stuck on the coaster, perched high above the park. Park officials had to climb up a staircase alongside the tracks and guide them down individually. While Six Flags had not confirmed whether the incident on Monday had occurred on the Goliath roller coaster at the Georgia park, a representative of the company said it had closed the ride there as well as eight similar attractions across the company's parks out of an abundance of caution. The company said the closures were temporary, though it did not provide details about when the rides would be reopened. Goliath opened 20 years ago as a centerpiece of Six Flags Over Georgia. The ride ascended 200 feet and reached speeds of roughly 70 miles per hour, lasting just over 3 minutes. It is fantastic topography. Walter Bollinger, the president and a founder of Bollinger and Mobiliard, the Swiss engineering firm that designed the Goliath along with dozens of other coasters worldwide, told the Atlanta Journal-Constitution in 2006, Goliath is the right combination of speed, height, and airtime, he added, referring to the climactic moments in the ride when riders float up in the seats. It is very comfortable, very smooth. In a statement on Tuesday about Monday's roller coaster fall, Bollinger and Mobiliard said it was investigating what occurred. A passenger died on the coaster a few months after it was opened. A 45-year-old man from Alabama had a fatal heart attack as the ride reached the end, according to accounts from the time. Six Flags said on Monday that it had temporarily closed the following rides: Raging Bull at Six Flags Great America in Gurnee, Illinois, Goliath at Six Flags Magic Mountain in Valencia, California, Nitro at Six Flags Great Adventure in Jackson Township, New Jersey, Leviathan and Behemoth at Canada's Wonderland in Vaughan, Ontario, Fury 325 and Thunder Striker at Carowinds in Charlotte, North Carolina, Orion and Diamondback at Kings Island in Mason, Ohio. Additionally, in Montreal, a spokeswoman for the theme park, La Ronde, said in a statement, Goliath at Six Flags Magic Mountain in Valencia, California, Nitro at Six Flags Great Adventure in Jackson Township, New Jersey, Leviathan and Behemoth at Canada's Wonderland in Vaughan, Ontario, Fury 325 and Thunder Striker at Carowinds in Charlotte, North Carolina.

said in a statement that it had shut down its own Goliath ride for a safety review. Six Flags sold the park this year to EPR Properties, a real estate investment company based in Missouri. The tragedy on Monday at Six Flags over Georgia happened less than a month after three people sued Six Flags and SNS Worldwide, a manufacturer of roller coaster vehicles, saying they had suffered catastrophic brain injuries after riding X2, a roller coaster at Six Flags Magic Mountain Amusement Park in Southern California. The lawsuits accused Six Flags of failing to adequately warn passengers about the risks to riders. The X2 was a 200-foot-high roller coaster with seats that rotated independently as the train traveled along the track, spinning riders by as much as 360 degrees. It reached speeds of up to 76 miles per hour and sent riders through dives, flips, and twists. In court filings in an earlier case involving X2, Six Flags denied that the roller coaster had caused a rider's fatal brain injury. The ride had been closed since July. New York. Martin Scarelli allegedly violated lifetime ban from drug industry. The attorneys general of New York and other states joined the Federal Trade Commission in accusing the disgraced former pharmaceutical executive of repeatedly violating the ban by Ashley Southall. In 2022, a federal judge barred Martin Scarelli, a former pharmaceutical executive, from working in the industry for the rest of his life after he was convicted of illegally hiking the price of the drug Daraprim. Just months later, he returned to the drug business and violated the order, government lawyers said in a court filing on Tuesday. The attorneys general of New York and other states joined the Federal Trade Commission in accusing Mr. Scarelli of repeatedly and flagrantly violating the lifetime ban by publicly trading the stocks of dozens of drug companies and discussing his opinions of the industry online. They asked a judge to force Mr. Scarelli to divest his stock in drug companies and to give up any profits from those trades, according to the filing submitted in federal court in Manhattan. Mr. Scarelli has repeatedly ignored the injunction's clear and unambiguous prohibitions and has shown little regard for the obligations imposed on him as a result of his prior illegal conduct, Mark R. Meador, the commissioner of the FTC, said in a statement. His ongoing efforts to participate in the pharmaceutical industry, despite the court-ordered ban, reflect a deliberate pattern of defiance that undermines the purpose and efficacy of the court's remedy and the law. A working telephone number for Mr. Scarelli could not be found on Tuesday. Lawyers that represented him in his civil trial did not immediately return phone calls. Mr. Scarelli was convicted of orchestrating an anti-competitive scheme to control the price of Daraprim, a drug used to treat potentially deadly parasitic infections like malaria and toxoplasmosis. Mr. Scarelli's company had significantly raised the price of the drug while making it impossible for other drug makers to win approval to bring generic alternatives to market. The order initially went into effect in January 2022, when Mr. Scarelli was still serving a prison sentence for an unrelated 2017 criminal conviction. Soon after his release in May 2022, the filing said, he began streaming his trades online, engaging in trading competitions, and posting about pharmaceutical companies on social media. Officials said his illegal activity occurred in four phases: a trading competition with another person on YouTube in 2022, a short sale of a small biotech firm's stock in 2024, and other pharmaceutical trades, a trading challenge in 2025 in which he shorted three small biotech firms and traded many other pharmaceutical stocks, and a trading challenge
that he started in June 2020.

0: D6 with a $10 million account. According to the government's filing, Mr. Scarelli used live streams to encourage investors to short certain pharmaceutical company stocks based on his prediction that the company's key clinical trials would fail. In an April 2025 live stream, the government said, Mr. Scarelli told his viewers, I am showing you how to trade and invest in biotech. Later that year, in another live stream, officials said he divulged what he called his magic trick, saying, it does not matter what trades I make, because I can always find a couple of biotech stocks to smoke. Officials said they believed Mr. Scarelli's sister, Leonora Isern, and his partner, Chelsea Voss, were helping him to violate the ban, for example, by funding his trades, and asked the court to require them to preserve any potential evidence. The government's lawyer said the violations were likely to be just the tip of the iceberg because the motion was based on a review of only a fraction of Mr. Scarelli's social media footprint. The filing listed statements he made on live streams, alluding to additional accounts, losses, and trading that he kept offline. I have some other accounts that I would show you, but I know feds are watching, Mr. Scarelli said, according to the filing. NY Region. James Dolan, a former Hochul supporter, went all in on her GOP rival. The Knicks owner was urging New York's business elite to abandon Governor Kathy Hochul, highlighting her support of Mayor Zoran Mamdani. Mr. Dolan had spent millions to back her opponent, Bruce Blakeman, by Dana Rubenstein and Benjamin Oreskes. James Dolan, the owner of the New York Knicks, had a bone to pick with the city's business elite. On Monday, he sent an email to the co-chairman of the Partnership for New York City, an influential business group, which soon ricocheted from one local business leader to another. Ms. Hochul was too closely aligned with Mayor Zoran Mamdani, a Democratic Socialist, Mr. Dolan said in the email, which was obtained by the New York Times. Mr. Dolan did not mention Bruce Blakeman's name in the email, but he did not have to. In November, New York voters could choose to re-elect Ms. Hochul, a Democrat, or oust her by backing the Republican candidate, Mr. Blakeman, the Nassau County executive embraced by President Trump. The mayor cannot raise taxes without Governor Hochul's support, Mr. Dolan wrote Rob Spire, the chief executive of Tishman Spire, a New York-based real estate behemoth that controlled Rockefeller Center and the Chrysler Building. He continued, whoever serves as New York's next governor is our only defense against these harmful policies for the next 3 years. Mr. Dolan called on the Partnership for New York City, an influential business group, to redirect some of the $30 million it had reserved for issue advocacy into an account he controlled. In backing Mr. Blakeman, Mr. Dolan was diverging from many New York business leaders whose political giving tended to be governed by practical self-interest. That generally translated into supporting incumbents when it looked like they would win or sitting on the sidelines. I would bet the overwhelming majority of the members that are politically engaged support Hochul, said Stephen Philop, the partnership's chief executive. Mr. Dolan marched to the beat of his own drum. No New York businessman had been more bullish on Mr. Blakeman, despite public surveys showing the Republican losing to the governor by between 9 and 19 points. A spokeswoman for Mr. Dolan did not respond to a request for comment. Mr. Blakeman, in a statement, noted Mr. Dolan's business success and said he appreciated his support and advice. Together, we are ready to take on Kathy Hochul and deliver another win for all New Yorkers, Mr. Blakeman said. A pro-Blakeman super PAC, Strong and Safe New York, had raised more than $6 million since Mr. Blakeman entered the race, according to public filings. A portion of that support, $2 million, came from entities affiliated with Mr. Dolan. Mr. Dolan and members of his family had donated about $108,000 directly to Mr. Blakeman's campaign. They had also given close to $1 million to the Nassau County Republican Committee, which in turn transferred about $3.5 million into the Blakeman campaign's coffers. The support did not come close to filling the void left by Ronald Lauder, a major funder of conservative political causes, who in 2022 pumped $11 million into Lee Zeldin's failed campaign against Ms. Hochul and was largely sitting this race out. Strong and Safe New York appeared to have spent much of its funding on billboards and ads on MSG networks. A one-minute online ad assailed Ms. Hochul for rising energy costs and for subsidizing a new Buffalo Bills stadium. "She pays her friends and leaves you the bill," the narrator intoned. Ms. Hochul learned that Mr. Dolan had officially switched sides around the time of the Knicks championship earlier this year. The governor called Mr. Dolan to congratulate him on the team's success, and he explicitly told her that he would be backing Mr. Blakeman, according to two people familiar with the call. For a New York City business magnate, Mr. Dolan appeared to be pushing against the tide. Mr. Speier, for one, had supported Ms. Hochul in the past, as had other members of the partnership's executive committee, including the Newmark chief executive, Barry Gosson, who since July had given more than $100,000 to the state Democratic committee that Ms. Hochul controlled. Mr. Gosson did not respond to a request for comment. Mr. Dolan had close ties to Mr. Trump, who rallied with Mr. Blakeman in Syracuse and appeared with him on Long Island. Mr. Dolan's properties were implicated in the Trump administration's redevelopment of Penn Station, which would involve the demolition of a small Madison Square Garden theater. Mr. Dolan was expected to receive significant compensation. In the email, Mr. Dolan mentioned none of those things, instead focusing on Ms. Hochul's warm relationship with Mr. Mamdani, whom Mr. Dolan said is and will continue to be bad for the city. In fact, Mr. Dolan reminded Mr. Speier that the governor had backed Mr. Mamdani's request for a so-called pied-à-terre tax on expensive second homes in New York City. Mr. Dolan urged the partnership to use its well-endowed issue advocacy organization to help get out the vote for New Yorkers who want a sensible approach to business policies emanating out of Albany. Between Ms. Hochul's war chest and the Democratic State Party, which she controlled, her campaign had about $30 million at its disposal as of September. New Yorkers cannot afford Bruce Blakeman in the governor's mansion. Serafina Chitika, a spokeswoman for the Hochul campaign, said in a written statement that did not address Mr. Dolan's support for Mr. Blakeman. "Mr. Blakeman's campaign raised millions since he entered the race last December. Rather than stockpile it for a final push in the weeks before the election, the campaign blanketed the state with $9 million in ads from July through the end of September in an effort to tear down the governor and raise his standing among voters, according to Ad Impact, an advertising tracking service. The campaign hoped the spending would give Mr. Blakeman a bump in the polls and draw support from deep-pocketed donors besides Mr. Dolan. In recent weeks, Mr. Blakeman had a string of fundraisers in New York City, but had not come close to matching the financial might of the coalition supporting the governor. Mr. Blakeman, the first Jewish county executive in Nassau, had found some success raising money on Long Island, even netting contributions from Democrats. This concludes the presentation of The New York Times for Wednesday, October 14th, 2026. My name is Elizabeth Inkborough with the Talking Information Center. As always, Thank you.
1: 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Here's the forecast for the Boston and South Shore area on the Talking Information Center from the National Weather Service. For today, partly sunny, temperatures in the mid-70s. Clear overnight, temperatures dropping to the lower 50s. Thursday, sunny, temperatures near 60. The sun rose this morning at 6:56, setting at 6:05 this evening. 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
1: And coming up next on the Talking Information Center, it's the Patriot Ledger. Please stay tuned.
5: Hello, everyone. This is Kathy from the Talking Information Center. Today is Wednesday, October 14th, 2026, and I'll be reading from the Patriot Ledger. Officials, health subsidies to end for thousands. Audrey Morse Gasteyer, executive director at the Massachusetts Health Connector, didn't waste any time calling out the federal government for policy changes that she believes will make it harder for residents to afford health insurance as the annual open enrollment period to sign up or switch plans starts October 23rd. During the Health Connector's virtual briefing for the media on Wednesday, October 7th, Gasteyer said the changes create uncertainty and confusion for residents who need to understand what insurance options work best for them and how they're going to afford coverage. The biggest takeaway that Gasteyer mentioned is that up to 35,000 non-citizens in Massachusetts, whom she described as lawfully present, will no longer qualify starting January 1st for federal subsidies through the Affordable Care Act that helped cover rising insurance costs. Roughly 1 million lawfully present immigrants nationwide could lose eligibility for Affordable Care Act subsidies by 2034, according to reports. Some non-citizens who are lawfully in the United States will remain eligible for federal subsidies on January 1st, according to the Health Connector, including green card holders, Cuban and Haitian immigrants, and Compact of Free Association migrants from Pacific regions. A major reason for the higher premium costs is Congress didn't extend enhanced premium tax credits that expired on December 31, 2025. The credits made health insurance purchased through state and federal exchange marketplaces affordable for millions of Americans. The impasse in Congress over extending the credits caused a multi-week government shutdown last fall. Democrats supported the extension, saying it was necessary so millions of low- and middle-income Americans could afford health insurance. Many Republicans balked, claiming the subsidies weren't needed beyond 2025 because the COVID-19 pandemic has ended, and retaining them would swell the federal deficit by billions of dollars. The Congressional Budget Office reported in September 2025 that an extension would add $350 billion to the deficit by 2035, while increasing the number of people with health insurance by $3.8 million. Amy Shea, President and Chief Executive Officer at the Health Foundation of Central Massachusetts, said the 35,000 legal immigrants who are expected to lose subsidies will impact the state's entire health care system, including fewer insurance payouts to providers who treat many patients that relied on the subsidies. If patients can't afford coverage, Shea believes many will defer care, become sicker, and end up in emergency room where the cost of care is more expensive, thereby driving up health care costs for everybody. Paul Haddis, a health policy expert at the Lowen Institute, called the 35,000 who will lose access to subsidies incredibly unfortunate for legal immigrants, including families from Afghanistan who aided U.S. efforts in the war on terrorism. Taking into account reports of 7,500 documented immigrants in Massachusetts who will lose Medicaid coverage because of the federal One Big Beautiful Bill Act, Haddis feels it speaks to how we're treating legal immigrants in this country. Gasteyer made it clear that many non-citizens remain eligible for unsubsidized coverage, adding that Massachusetts fared better than much of the United States on the impact from federal insurance changes. Massachusetts had the sixth lowest enrollment decline of all the U.S. states, 4% over a one-year period from February 2025 to February 2026, compared to 12% nationally, according to Gasteyer. She also pointed out that premium costs are expected to increase 10% in Massachusetts, which is less than the expected national average of 15%. Some residents who buy insurance through the state exchange may not see any or modest price increases, including those who enroll in connector care plans, according to Gasteyer. The Healey administration pumped $250 million into connector care in January to offset the loss of the enhanced credits. As for the number of residents who will lose coverage because of the federal policies, Gasteyer didn't offer a count, saying she expects this year's enrollment period will likely mirror last year's, when new signups helped offset enrollment losses. We're here as a reliable resource for Massachusetts residents to answer their questions, provide information, and compare options so they can make confident decisions, said Gasteyer. Open enrollment starts October 23rd, and insurance selections made by December 23rd will result in coverage starting on January 1st, 2027. Open enrollment extends to January 23rd, 2027, with insurance choices becoming effective on February 1st, 2027. No Kings rallies are happening on the South Shore on October 17th. People looking to protest the administration of President Donald Trump in Massachusetts in general and the South Shore specifically ahead of November's midterm elections should have no problem finding a nearby gathering. More than 100 No Kings events are planned across Massachusetts this month to promote voting in the upcoming midterm elections. The No Kings Coalition, made up of progressive activists and civil rights groups, has hosted several demonstrations opposing Trump's policies since coming into prominence on June 14, 2025. About 2,000 protests and rallies took place across the country that day. The October nationwide day of action, however, will be focused on encouraging people to get out and vote early before Election Day on Tuesday, November 3rd. The last three No Kings events largely focused on thousands of rallies to bring millions of Americans into the streets in small towns, suburbs, and large cities, protesting against what it calls creeping tyranny by the federal government. Since the first No Kings in June of last year, millions of people have demonstrated they are not afraid and they will not bow to any would-be American king, Ezra Levin, co-founder and co-executive director of Indivisible, said in a statement. We've sent that message loud and clear, but we're not just sending a message with this next No Kings. We're taking back power for the people, using our constitutional right to organize and our constitutional right to vote. The localized events are about turning power into action and holding those in office accountable, according to Cliff Albright and Latasha Brown, co-founders of Black Voters Matter Fund. As of October 7th, roughly 115 events were scheduled across the state, including Boston, Worcester, and Western Massachusetts. Here's what to know about the No Kings events in the Bay State. Where No Kings events are happening on the South Shore. Canton, First Parish Unitarian Universalist, Canton, 1508 Washington Street from 1 to 2 p.m. Hanover, Sylvester Field, 495 Hanover Street from 11 a.m. to noon. Hanson, 500 Liberty Street from 9 to 10 a.m. Hingham, Hingham Gazebo, 95 Otis Street from 10:30 a.m. to noon. Milton, East Milton Square Deck from 10 a.m. to noon. Randolph, Stetson Hall, 6 South Main Street from 10 a.m. to noon. Rockland, William Mullen Memorial Park, Union and East Water Street from 11 a.m. to noon. Scituate, Scituate Rotary, 7 New Driftway from 10 a.m. to noon. What is No Kings? No Kings is a coalition of labor organizations, progressive activists, civil rights groups, and faith leaders rallying around political causes. Among them are the American Federation of Teachers, Black Voters Matter Fund, Voto Latino, Indivisible, Move On, and Public Citizen. The name No Kings comes from the organizers' belief that President Donald Trump is acting like a monarch rather than the leader of a democracy. The last No Kings Day held in March included events and communities in all 50 states and every congressional district, including rural and Republican areas. The coalition said its events are nonpartisan and designed to increase participation from all eligible voters. The No Kings Coalition is hosting a nationwide day of action on Saturday, October 17th, called No Kings Vote Early. The group said events hosted will include rallies, block parties, or walks to the polls to encourage people to vote early. Gathering across the country to joyously celebrate the right of all Americans to cast a ballot and to cast it early if that is an option in their state is a beautiful endeavor, Lisa Gilbert, co-president of Public Citizen, said in a statement. More than 100 No Kings rallies and events are scheduled to take place in Massachusetts on October 17th, including the following locations. Further information is available on the No Kings website. Acton, Adams, Alston, Amherst, Arlington, Ashburnham, Attleboro, Barry, Bedford, Belchertown, Bellingham, Belmont, Beverly, Belrica, Blandford, Boston, Boxford, Brewster, Brockton, Brookline, Cambridge, Charlton, Chelmsford, Concord, Conway, Dalton, Danvers, Dedham, Eastham, East Hampton, Easton, Fairhaven, Fall River, Falmouth, Fitchburg, Foxborough, Framingham, Franklin, Gardner, Gloucester, Granby, Great Barrington, Hadley, Harvard, Haverhill, Hudson, Hyannis, Ipswich, Jamaica Plain, Lexington, Littleton, Lowell, Ludlow, Lynn, Mansfield, Marblehead, Marlborough, Mashpee, 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Palmer, Pelham, Pepperell, Pittsfield, Plainville, Provincetown, Randolph, Salem, Sandwich, Sharon, Sherbourne, Somerville, South Hadley, Stoneham, Stoughton, Sunderland, Swampscott, Swansea, Taunton, Tisbury, Turner's Falls, Tingsboro, Uxbridge, Walpole, Wareham, Watertown, Wayland, Webster, Wellesley, West Roxbury, Roslindale, West Stockbridge, Westboro, Westfield, Weston, Westwood, Wichenden, Williamstown, Worcester, Worthington, Wrentham. Additional events may be added leading up to October 17th. Plymouth is home to Massachusetts' two oldest cemeteries. As spooky season continues, haunted houses, hayrides, and mazes are welcoming Halloween lovers all across New England. As a state with such rich history, Massachusetts also offers spooky season attractions for true horror lovers, including ghost tours, haunted houses, and historic cemeteries. It is no surprise that the state's oldest cemeteries can be found in Plymouth, the site of the first permanent English settlement in Massachusetts. Plymouth's true oldest burial ground cannot be determined, as the broader area of Plymouth Colony's first settlement is the site of many unmarked burial places of the Wampanoag people, according to Pilgrim Hall Museum. However, Plymouth is home to two English cemeteries dating back to the 1620s. Coles Hill Burial Ground, dating back to approximately 1620, and Burial Hill Cemetery, founded approximately 1622. After the Jamestown Original Burying Ground, founded 1607, these historic Plymouth cemeteries are some of the oldest in the country. Here's a brief history of Massachusetts' oldest cemeteries, as well as where to find them today. History of Coles Hill Burial Ground. Dating back to 1620, Coles Hill Burial Ground was the first cemetery used by the Mayflower Pilgrims in Plymouth. In 1921, skeletal remains were found at Coles Hill and placed in a stone sarcophagus at the top of the hill overlooking Plymouth Rock, according to Plymouth's town website. The remains are believed to belong to Mayflower settlers buried in the winter of 1620 to 1621, when 52 out of 102 people died, says Save Plymouth. Coles Hill has been owned and preserved by the Pilgrim Society since 1820, operating today as a public park and National Historic Landmark. The hill contains various other monuments alongside the sarcophagus, including a statue of the Wampanoag Sachem Massasoit. Coles Hill can be found up a granite staircase on Carver Street, across the street from Plymouth Rock, surrounded by Layden, Water, and North Streets. History of Burial Hill Cemetery. While Coles Hill no longer operates as a cemetery, Plymouth's Burial Hill Cemetery, also used by the Pilgrims, is the oldest standing cemetery in Massachusetts. Established in 1622, Burial Hill Cemetery was the burial site for many Mayflower passengers, including Governor William Bradford, says the official Plymouth website. While burials in this spot date back to the 1620s, the earliest wood grave markers do not survive today. Rather, historic stone markers can be found throughout the graveyard, with the oldest known stone dating back to 1681. The cemetery's most recent burial took place in 1957. Burial Hill Cemetery can be found on School Street in Plymouth. The town asks visitors not to touch early stone markers as they are valuable historic documents. Free tours of Burial Hill are hosted by the Plymouth Antiquarian Society and Pilgrim Hall Museum at 1 p.m. on the first Saturday of each month, excluding January. Bill would help first-time homebuyers. Homebuyers in Massachusetts and across the country could receive up to $50,000 in federal assistance when buying their first home if a new bill passes. The Home Ownership Promise Act, introduced by Senator Jeff Merkley, Democrat from Oregon, on September 23rd, would create homeownership promise accounts in which the government would match every $1 saved with $5, up to $50,000. Working families should be able to afford a decent home in a decent community, Merkley said in a press release. For millions of young Americans, home ownership remains further out of reach than ever before, keeping them from establishing the foundation that has enabled middle-class families to build equity for generations. Recent polls have found that Massachusetts residents think housing is the most important issue facing the state. In 2025, the National Association of Realtors found that the median age of a first-time homebuyer is a record high 40 years old. Similar prospects have been floated in the past. Representative Ayanna Pressley, Democrat from Massachusetts, in 2025 helped reintroduce a proposal that would have provided $100 billion in direct assistance to first-time, first-generation homebuyers. However, that bill has not moved forward, and Merkley's new effort is also not likely to succeed in the Republican-controlled Congress. But that could change depending on which party controls Congress after the midterms. To qualify for the assistance, you'd have to have never owned a principal residence before and have completed a housing counseling program approved by the Department of Housing and Urban Development. Buyers must also be over 18 years old. Eligible buyers can open a home ownership promise account at any participating community development financial institution, according to the bill text. The account would have an overall maximum contribution limit of $60,000, $50,000 from the government, and $10,000 from combined personal, employer, and nonprofit contributions. The fund could only be used on a house with a purchase price that doesn't exceed the median single-family purchase price for the area. Original beams, fireplaces emerge while restoring 1778 Harwich House. Walking into the empty shell of the Georgian period house at 108 Route 28 in West Harwich, one sees no evidence of the former Bishop's Terrace restaurant that closed many years ago. The rooms are now stripped down to the original barewood walls and hand-hewn beams, revealing how Job Chase Sr. had the house built in 1778, 2 years after he helped gain the country's independence as a Revolutionary War sergeant. Chase was a successful merchant and sea captain and is buried in the North Harwich Cemetery. The pine boards on the walls and floors of the house are of different sizes, some up to 24 inches wide. They're called King's Pine, which were sent back to the King of England pre-Revolution, project manager Jim Craig pointed out during a tour for the Times inside the historic home on September 29th, along with Jeff Handler. Handler is the son-in-law of new owners Jeff Lang and Sandy Wyckoff, who formed the company JSLW LLC and purchased the property in July. The Harwich District and Historical Commission approved permits to tear down buildings behind the house, a barn, a glass solarium, a kitchen, an addition at the back of the house, and others that were not part of the original historical property. Some were added for the restaurant that opened in 1945. The demolition work began on August 16th. Jeff Handler is directing the huge project but said his mother-in-law was on a mission to save the building after she saw a big red X on the house signifying demolition. She asked Handler, who is a Harwich Select Board member, what was going to happen to the property. "What inspired me is everything is getting changed so quickly," Wyckoff said in a phone interview October 5th, noting that many old historical buildings on the Cape are being left to fall down or being torn down. She has restored two historical buildings on Main Street in Chatham and one in Harwichport for her clothing businesses. She recalled doing fashion shows at Bishop's Terrace in the early 1990s. When the family went into the vacant house this year with the help of John Carey, who was restoring the former 1841 Baptist Church nearby, she said she saw many architectural features that were intact and worth saving despite the chaos inside. Handler described it as looking like a horror movie. "We can put it back. We can do this," Wyckoff said, and told Handler to make an offer to buy the property. Until the sale, the former restaurant had several dining rooms with painted walls and fireplace mantels, and a large mural on one wall next to the original staircase. The walls now have only white horizontal lines from the laths that held the horsehair plaster in place. Craig pointed to the ceiling beams that were sawed straight on one side by two men with a handsaw and wooden pegs holding them together. "There were no nails then," he said. "Piles of brick and rubble lay by the fireplaces in every room because the cement has disintegrated," he said. "It took a real lot of work to do these houses," Craig said. He was referring to the more than 20 homes and buildings built in the 18th and 19th centuries that line the section of Route 28 from the Dennisport Line to the Herring River. The area is called Captain's Row and is a district of critical planning concern, a designation of the Cape Cod Commission to help protect natural, economic, and cultural resources. Craig said he loves doing the work for Tom Turchetta Building Company that specializes in historic home restorations. Matthew Whitcomb Construction of Orleans is the main contractor for the project. Before the teardown, the several buildings totaled 9,200 square feet, leaving the house at less than 2,000 square feet, Handler said. Although the barn could not be salvaged, several beams and planks were saved and were already being used to recreate a large wall at the back of the house. "We're doing the best we can to salvage what we can," Handler said. He said the previous owner ignored the house, leaving it vacant for more than 30 years, with water pouring in through the roof, but he pointed to the beams and walls and the dragon's tail corner mortises that survived intact. "If we do it right, we can almost save everything," he said. "Our intention is to keep it the way it is, and perhaps in the future let people see the exposed walls and the original architecture." Wyckoff said they will decide what to do with the house after it's completely restored. The fireplaces in every room on the first floor, including one with a beehive oven in the kitchen, will be remade but may not meet current codes, Craig said. Fireplaces on the second floor and the chimneys will not be restored as they weren't part of the original building. The house will get new windows, siding, and brick veneer, and refinished original pine floors. The house doors and hardware have been stored for future use. The original staircase also will not be replaced because it would have to be code compliant, and that would change everything, he said. Handler said he spent a difficult year and 3 months negotiating with the former owner, John Gregg, who finally agreed to sell. The sale price is listed as $900,000 in the state property tax records. The Harwich assessor valued the property at $522,500. The next step is to raise the house by 30 inches because it is in a floodplain, Handler said. He expects the exterior phase of the project to be done by April or possibly earlier. The next permit will be for the interior work. We are very proud of where we've come from. I want to keep the charm of Harwich and its history alive, Handler said of the family endeavor. Despite all the challenges, he can now say, what a fun project. Interesting, fun, and a little maddening. I'm so thrilled Sandy and Jeff are breathing new life into one of the great American stories, J. Duncan Berry, president of the Harwich Historical Society, who lives in another Chase house in the neighborhood, said by phone on October 5th. He described the Chase family as a mercantile, multi-generational dynasty based on the habits and skills and practices embodied from the aspirations of that Job Chase home. The family founded Chase and Sanborn Coffee and other major businesses, Berry said. He also told of the importance of Bishop's Terrace Restaurant as a jazz club and destination in its early days for Hollywood royalty who stayed at the Hotel Belmont in Harwich. Mayor fights ban from Brockton High ahead of A and B trial. Brockton Mayor Moises Rodriguez is asking a judge to lift the ban on him visiting Brockton High School or having unsupervised contact with minors who aren't family. Judge Francis Canale imposed these rules as conditions of Rodriguez's pretrial release as the mayor faces a charge of assault and battery. Prosecutors aim to prove that Rodriguez touched a Brockton High School band member on the waist and shoulders without her consent during a parade in May. She was 17 at the time of the alleged incident. The mayor has pleaded not guilty and vowed to stay in office no matter the result of the case. Attorneys for the mayor argued that his required duties, such as chairing Brockton School Committee meetings, make the conditions not reasonably related to legitimate probationary goals. In an October 2nd court filing, Rodriguez attorneys say they had an agreement with prosecutors for only one pretrial condition, that the mayor stay away from and have no contact with the girl. That's not how the Commonwealth tells it. In a response filed October 8th, prosecutors said they informed defense counsel before the mayor's first court appearance on September 25th that they would be asking for three conditions. No contact with alleged victim or witnesses. Stay away from Brockton High School. No unsupervised contact with children under 18 except family members. Norfolk County Assistant District Attorney Catherine Marsh said a victim witness advocate was present when they held this conversation. She said in court that the alleged victim picks up and drops off a sister who still attends Brockton High School. Norfolk County is prosecuting the case instead of Plymouth County to avoid the appearance of a conflict of interest. During the September 25th arraignment, the defense asked Judge Canale to let Rodriguez attend school committee meetings at Brockton High School. Canale denied the request. The judge said the mayor could attend via video conference. Lawyers for the mayor say if they had known the Commonwealth would be asking for the broader restrictions, they'd have prepared witnesses and evidence. It is fundamentally unfair, his attorneys wrote, to make a promise to a defendant through counsel regarding pretrial conditions to which the defendant agrees, then request additional, more onerous conditions at arraignment that are not sufficiently tailored to this particular defendant. The Commonwealth said an affidavit from defense attorney Mark Lawton contains numerous factual inaccuracies and that a recording of the arraignment proves prosecutors are right. The family of the alleged victim had asked in writing via the Brockton Public Schools that Rodriguez stay away from the June 6 graduation at Brockton High. The mayor decided to go and give a brief speech but not to hand out diplomas as Brockton mayors traditionally have done. Rodriguez's presence infuriated the family. The girl's mother stormed toward where the mayor was speaking, yelling, "You know what you did to my daughter, and you shouldn't be here." Police removed the girl's mother and father from the ceremony. On the Monday after graduation, the family sought and got a 10-day harassment prevention order. A judge later decided against extending the order. However, the judge admonished the mayor that he considered his alleged behavior unwelcome, offensive, and certainly unprofessional. At the school committee's October 6 meeting, the mayor did not physically attend. He also did not appear to be participating remotely. As of October 8th, no ruling had been issued on the mayor's request, according to public court records. A clerk in Hingham District Court said on October 8th that a hearing on the defense motions had not been scheduled. The next scheduled court date is November 6th for a pretrial hearing in Hingham. The mayor has already been given permission not to attend that hearing. That's all the time we have for today. I'm Kathy, and I thank you for listening to the Patriot Ledger at the Talking Information Center.
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4: Hello, everyone. My name is Kathy from the Talking Information Center. Today is Wednesday, October 14th, 2026, and I will be reading from the Brockton Enterprise. Habitat for Humanity. It's really something special. Fundraiser to recognize volunteers. Habitat for Humanity of Greater Plymouth will welcome WBZ This Morning reporter Levin Reed as the featured speaker at its Hearts and Hammers Gala on October 16th in Kingston. The event will be held from 6 to 10 p.m. at Jones River Trading Company, 42 Elm Street, according to a community announcement. The annual fundraiser supports the organization's affordable housing efforts and recognizes volunteers, donors, and supporters who contribute to its work across the region. Reed became familiar with Habitat for Humanity of Greater Plymouth while covering construction of the organization's Indian Avenue Home Project in Plymouth more than 2 years ago. During his visit, he met volunteers and future homeowners while learning about the nonprofit's home building process. Being at the build site, you could really feel the joy shared among the volunteers and homeowners, said Reed. When you see the community rally together in support of each other like that, it's really something special. The Indian Avenue project was completed in July 2024 and became Habitat for Humanity of Greater Plymouth's 14th home. The organization is now nearing completion of what will be its 17th home, a renovated property on Green Street in Carver. The Green Street home is expected to be dedicated shortly before the gala. The residence will be owned by a single mother and Navy veteran who is raising a family in Plymouth. We're thrilled to welcome our friend Levin Reed to this year's gala, who saw our work firsthand and shared his experience with a wider audience, for which we're so grateful, said Amy Belmore, Executive Director of Habitat for Humanity of Greater Plymouth. With the completion of our 17th home nearing and the family expected to be able to take the keys and move in a matter of weeks, we will have a lot to celebrate at this year's gala. For more than 28 years, Habitat for Humanity of Greater Plymouth has worked to expand affordable housing opportunities for families in need. The nonprofit said its volunteer network includes more than 600 people who collectively contribute more than 7,000 hours of labor to each home project, according to the announcement. Funds raised through the gala will support construction of new affordable homes as well as repairs and renovations to existing homes throughout the organization's service area, which includes Plymouth, Carver, Kingston, Middleborough, Lakeville, and Plimpton. Habitat volunteers work alongside partner families who also complete sweat equity hours helping build their homes. Tickets are $125. Sponsorship opportunities begin at $300 and include benefits for local businesses. Play Chronicles Transplant Journey. True Repertory Theater will premiere Hold, Please, Drama, Dialysis, Dead End Jobs, and How Catherine Hellman Saved My Soul with a 6-performance run from October 17th to 25th at Beale House, 222 Main Street in Kingston. The production is based on the personal experiences of artistic director Donald Sheehan and chronicles his 17-year battle with kidney disease, according to a community announcement. The play was developed by a team of True Rep artists using Sheehan's journals and reflections on managing a serious medical condition while working a series of full-time jobs and building the nonprofit theater company. The premiere is directed by Associate Artistic Director Victoria Bond of Plymouth and features Sheehan of Pembroke portraying himself on stage. Writers James Sullivan of Braintree, Maureen Cornell of Quincy, John Shea of Somerville, and Mike Hoban of Brookline collaborated on the script. Sheehan, who is celebrating 10 years since receiving a kidney transplant, said the project has been decades in the making. Getting Hold Please to the stage has been 27 years in the making, and I am thrilled to finally bring this story to light. While it is based on my personal journey, I hope Hold Please will also be a message of hope for those struggling with kidney disease and the critical need for organ donation. I am testament that there is life during and beyond diagnosis, dialysis, and transplant. Hold Please follows Sheehan from his diagnosis through dialysis and ultimately a life-saving transplant while balancing work in a call center and launching True Repertory Theater. According to the announcement, the play explores the impact of chronic illness on relationships, self-image, and long-term goals while highlighting the uncertainty and unexpected moments that accompanied his medical journey. Sheehan also described the production as a collaborative effort that reflects the vision he had when launching the theater company. Hold Please is a unique collaboration of four fantastic playwrights, exactly the kind of artistic synergy I had envisioned when launching True Rep back in 2000. I am amazed and delighted by the True Rep artists who gave everything of themselves to bring color, energy, accuracy, depth, and humor to my story. Performances are scheduled for 8 p.m. October 17th, 23rd, and 24th, and 3 p.m. October 18th, 24th, and 25th. Tickets are $25 and are available online at truerepertorytheater.org or at the door through cash or Venmo. Based at Beale House in Kingston, True Repertory Theater is a nonprofit performing arts organization that presents theater productions for South Shore audiences and supports local performers and artists, according to the announcement. Bridgewater Public Library Costume Exchange, taking place in October. Families looking for Halloween costumes or hoping to pass along outgrown outfits can take part in a month-long costume exchange at Bridgewater Public Library running through Halloween. The annual event invites community members to take a costume if needed or donate costumes and accessories for others to use, according to a community announcement. Costumes and accessories are available in the library lobby during regular operating hours. The program is designed to help residents prepare for Halloween while giving unused costumes a second life. The library is located at 15 South Street in Bridgewater and is open from 9 a.m. to 8 p.m. Monday through Wednesday, 9 a.m. to 5 p.m. Thursday and Friday, and 9 a.m. to 3:30 p.m. Saturday. The library is closed on Sunday. 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Human error cited in failed execution. Pentobarbital is drug of choice for 14 states. When it comes to executing death row inmates, pentobarbital is the drug of choice for more than a dozen states and the federal government. It has been used to kill more than 100 murderers in the United States for more than 15 years. So how did Krista Pike survive her execution in Tennessee after a doctor injected her with two doses of pentobarbital on September 30th? The explanation that makes the most sense is that the pentobarbital never made it to Pike's veins, say Pike's attorneys and death penalty experts. Rather, they think Pike's executioners either missed her veins altogether or pierced all the way through them, sending the drugs into her body tissue instead of her bloodstream. That would point to human error as the culprit. Though pentobarbital is a common execution drug, the people who inject the poison into inmates are different in every state. And though they can carry MD after their names, their skills and experience can vary wildly. Good doctors don't want to be involved in executions, said Columbia Law School's Bernard Harcourt, who represented Doyle Lee Ham, an Alabama inmate who survived a botched lethal injection in 2018. They take the Hippocratic Oath, he said, which dictates that medical professionals must do no harm. The result is that you get folks who aren't very good at this, Harcourt said. You've got people who are not really qualified doing this under extremely stressful conditions in the middle of the night, and that's just a recipe for disaster. And if an investigation remains ongoing as Pike's attorneys fight to save her from a potential second execution. Pentobarbital is a sedative used in animal euthanasia and assisted suicides. In smaller doses, it can treat seizures, insomnia, and anxiety, and can be used as a pre-anesthetic or sedative. The Schedule II controlled substance affects a person's brain, respiratory system, cardiovascular system, consciousness, and motor functioning. In executions, the drug typically is delivered to an inmate's veins through an IV line. The drug is supposed to flow through the bloodstream and enter the heart before causing a coma and death. Ohio became the first state to use pentobarbital as the sole execution drug in 2011 when executioners lethally injected it into death row inmate Johnny Roy Baston. The execution happened without incident, and Baston was pronounced dead 13 minutes after the pentobarbital began coursing through his veins, according to archived news reports. Now, 14 states use it as the sole drug in some or all of their executions, including Arizona, Kentucky, Missouri, Oklahoma, and Texas, according to the nonprofit Death Penalty Information Center. It's also the drug of choice for the federal government. The last time pentobarbital was used effectively in an execution came a week after Pike's attempt in Tennessee. On October 7th, Texas executed Jamal Howard for the 2000 murder of a mother of three named Vicky Swartout just northeast of Houston. Howard was executed without incident. Dr. Mark Fowler oversaw Pike's execution, according to reporting by NBC News and WSMV-TV. Fowler has publicly identified himself as the doctor who botched the execution of Tennessee death row inmate Tony Carruthers in May. While Fowler established a primary IV line in that execution, he failed to establish a second IV line required under the state's execution protocol. He also unsuccessfully tried to place a central line. After Carruthers spent more than an hour strapped down waiting to die, the state abandoned the execution and Governor Bill Lee granted him a rare one-year reprieve. In a lawsuit filed in July, his family said that they believe Carruthers suffered a stroke and that the entire right side of his body was left paralyzed. Fowler had not placed a central line in at least 13 years, according to his deposition in litigation over Tennessee's execution procedures. Fowler testified he had placed about a dozen central lines during his career and had no current hospital privileges. "I am qualified," Fowler said during a tense exchange with Carruthers' attorney inside the death chamber, according to the Nashville Banner. USA Today has been unable to contact Fowler. Fowler told NBC News in June that he participates in executions to lessen the suffering of prisoners being put to death. Following Carruthers' botched execution, Lee's office ignored USA Today's request for comment about whether the state was doing anything to avoid another failed execution. The Tennessee Department of Correction also did not respond to USA Today's questions about whether it would continue to use Fowler in future executions. Fowler carried out a successful execution in Tennessee in August. Nearly 10 months before Pike's execution date, her attorneys warned the state that it would have a hard time gaining access to her veins and properly delivering a fatal dose of pentobarbital because she has unusually small veins and a blood condition known as thrombocytosis. State officials dismissed those concerns, arguing in the Tennessee Supreme Court that her alleged medical conditions do not warrant a stay, and the courts agreed. In a previous case that went to the Supreme Court, defense attorneys argued that pentobarbital can cause pulmonary edema in inmates, making them feel as if they're drowning or asphyxiating and causing extreme pain, terror, and panic. In a 5-4 decision in 2020, the Supreme Court cleared the way for the government to use pentobarbital. In a dissenting opinion, Justice Sonia Sotomayor said the court was setting a dangerous precedent and there will be no meaningful judicial review of the grave, fact-heavy challenges being brought by the inmates. In a previous case that went to the Supreme Court, defense attorneys argued that pentobarbital can cause pulmonary edema in inmates, making them feel as if they're drowning or asphyxiating and causing extreme pain, terror, and panic. In a 5-4 decision in 2020, the Supreme Court cleared the way for the government to use pentobarbital. In a dissenting opinion, Justice Sonia Sotomayor said the court was setting

inmates. In another 5-4 decision, the Supreme Court upheld Oklahoma's use of the execution drug midazolam in 2015. In that case, Associate Justice Samuel Alito wrote for the majority, "While most humans wish to die a painless death, many do not have that good fortune." Sotomayor, who wrote the principal dissent in that case, said the ruling leaves petitioners exposed to what may well be the chemical equivalent of being burned at the stake. Pope Leo, diagnosed with cancer, Vatican says. Doctors remove part of Pope's lung in surgery. Pope Leo was diagnosed with lung cancer after surgeons removed a part of his right lung on October 13th, the Vatican said in a medical bulletin, marking a significant health setback for the 71-year-old pontiff. The Pope has adenocarcinoma, a common form of lung cancer, with tissue tests conducted during the operation confirming what doctors had suspected from preparatory examinations, the bulletin said. Leo was admitted to Rome's Gemelli Hospital for surgery to remove the growth that doctors had discovered in a recent checkup. The Vatican had said earlier on October 13th that the operation had been successful before providing a more detailed update from the Pope's lead surgeon, Dr. Stefano Margaritora, and his personal physician, Dr. Luigi Carbone. In order to make the procedure curative, the lower lobe of the right lung was removed using a video-assisted technique, the medical update said, making clear that the aim was to eliminate all cancerous tissue. Human lungs have 5 lobes, 3 in the right lung and 2 in the left. Medical experts said that in order to assess the Pope's case, they would need to know the size of the tumor removed from him and whether the cancer had spread to his lymph nodes, information the Vatican did not immediately provide. While we have the diagnosis, we do not yet have the stage. This is critical to prognosis and treatment, said Dr. Stephen Liu, a lung cancer expert at Georgetown University in Washington and division chief of hematology oncology at MedStar Georgetown University Hospital. If this is a small lung cancer with no lymph nodes involved, surgery itself is likely to be curative, he told Reuters. But if final analysis reveals a greater extent of cancer involvement, this indicates a poorer prognosis. The surgery lasted about 90 minutes and was successful with no complications, the Vatican said. The Pope woke up normally and is resting in his hospital room. Leo left the Vatican ahead of surgery shortly before 1 p.m. in Rome and was seen waving from the back of a black SUV as his convoy drove about 5.6 north of the Vatican to the Gemelli. Upon arrival at the hospital, Leo shook hands with several officials, walked in front of a waiting crowd of well-wishers, some of whom shouted auguri, best wishes, and headed in via the main entrance. The Vatican said earlier this week that the Pope was expected to recover in hospital for about a week. All his public events have been canceled until October 20th. Leo, elected by the world's cardinals in May 2025, is relatively young for a pontiff. The late Pope Francis, Leo's predecessor, was hospitalized several times as he grew frail in his later years. He died aged 88 in April 2025. Leo is due to make a tour of Uruguay, Argentina, and Peru from November 6th to 17th, but it was unclear if the trip would still go ahead. The Pope is the ultimate earthly authority for the world's 1.4 billion Catholics and does not have a deputy who steps in when he is sick. When a Pope is incapacitated, the business of the Vatican's vast bureaucracy carries on as usual, holding off on any decisions that require papal approval. Leo, born in Chicago in 1955 as Robert Prevost, served for decades as a missionary and bishop in Peru before becoming pope. In 1985, when he was a young priest, he came down with typhoid fever in Chuclanas, Peru, and was hospitalized. He recounted the experience in his only major interview given as pope in a book for Penguin Peru. Leo said the pain was so bad that he asked God to die rather than continue suffering. He took his survival as a sign from God that we need you here on earth, he said, and I never looked back. Zelensky, allies gave Ukraine no warning of missile attack. President Donald Trump said on October 13th that Washington was still sharing intelligence with Ukraine, even as Kyiv reported new Russian missile attacks that came without usual warnings and accused Russia of violating an energy truce the United States president announced over the weekend. Ukrainian President Volodymyr Zelensky said Russian forces attacked
attacked Kyiv on October 13th with ballistic missiles targeting a thermal power plant, and Kyiv Mayor Vitaly Klitschko said a strike on a high-rise apartment building killed two

0: people. Once again, no advance warning from our partners, Zelensky said on Telegram, without explaining why no warning was given. According to our intelligence, the Russians are preparing further ballistic missile launches, he added. He said, adding that the attack showed Russia did not feel bound by Trump's energy ceasefire. Trump, on October 11th, announced a ceasefire between Russia and Ukraine, but the warring sides have not confirmed the truce. Zelensky has come under pressure from Trump to halt attacks on Russian oil refineries after Trump eased sanctions on Russian diesel exports, arguing the move would help lower fuel prices ahead of midterm elections November 13th. Speaking to reporters on October 13th, Trump said Washington continued to share intelligence with Ukraine and was working with both Kyiv and Moscow to end the war. We are helping them and we are sharing intel, he said. Kyiv relies heavily on U.S. intelligence for early warnings of missile strikes and for its own targeting of Russian military sites, experts and officials say. Trump was asked whether Russia had violated the ceasefire and answered, I'll let you know about that later. Asked if Russia could use proceeds from the diesel deal to purchase more bombs, Trump sidestepped the question. That's a diesel deal, not for us. That's being released into the world. That's not being released to us. Zelensky told NPR that U.S. intelligence sharing had not stopped, but his generals had been warned it might be. My generals told me that on the level of military people, they've got this information, he said. NPR said Zelensky was careful to avoid direct criticism of Trump, but he did say the decision on diesel sanctions would not affect prices in the United States. I'm sure, because the volume is not enough, Zelensky said, according to excerpts broadcast by NPR, but it's quite enough for Russia to spend more money, much money on the war, he added. Zelensky said Ukraine had not targeted Russian refineries since Trump's announcement. Foreign Minister Andriy Sybiha said Ukraine was still receiving U.S. military intelligence and attributed the delay to the type of weapon Russia had used. As Ukraine fights a larger, richer, and better-equipped enemy, Kyiv has seen strikes on Russian oil refineries as one of its few instruments to reduce Moscow's ability to fight. Yet Trump has repeatedly blamed Ukrainian attacks, which prompted Moscow to suspend diesel exports, for a sharp rise in U.S. fuel prices this year. Most analysts say the U.S. war in Iran has had a far greater impact on the price rise, a view echoed by Zelensky to NPR. Everybody understands that, he said. Russia struck six Ukrainian energy sites on October 13th. A Kremlin spokesman, asked about the energy ceasefire, would only say that contacts were ongoing but declined to provide any details. In his nightly video address posted on X, Zelensky said he had sent proposals to U.S. officials with a view to new meetings in coming days with U.S. envoys Steve Witkoff and Jared Kushner on ways to resolve the conflict. He said Ukraine supported Trump's announcement of an energy truce, provided that Russia observed it. We need to work for peace. We need to look for ways to do the proper actions. Ukraine is ready for meetings, he said. Earlier, Zelensky reiterated Ukraine's position, saying that Kyiv was ready for reciprocal steps to de-escalate, calling on partners to pressure Russia. A Ukrainian delegation held talks in the United States last week, and people familiar with the meeting said Witkoff and Kushner told them that a deal to allow Russian diesel exports was part of a bid to draw Russia back to negotiations. Fabian Hoffman, a missile expert at the Norwegian Institute for Defense Studies, said Ukraine's European allies had very limited ability to replace U.S. early warning intelligence about Russian missile strikes. Ukraine relies on the so-called space-based infrared system, which the U.S. deploys, and the U.S. system is really second to none, and only the United States can provide that, he said. French students demand change. Thunberg joins teens on new day of protests. Swedish activist Greta Thunberg joined French high school students demanding better learning conditions on October 13th as a day of mostly peaceful blockades and street marches was again marred by flying projectiles, police charges, and tear gas. 4 weeks into nationwide protests over teacher shortages, classroom overcrowding, and dilapidated school buildings, more than 161,000 people took to the streets of major cities, according to Interior Ministry figures. That was down from 266,000 on a similar day of action a week ago. The government has pledged to address the protesters' grievances, but with public finances already strained and borrowing costs at decades-high levels, it has limited options to invest in public services despite pressure from the streets. In Saint-Denis, a working-class suburb north of Paris, Thunberg joined one of the gatherings. "We are inspired by the young people who are demanding their basic rights," she told reporters outside Lycée Paul-Éluard, one of the schools where the protest movement first gained traction. "Whether it's not funding schools enough or the climate crisis or social injustice crisis, it's about time that young people are stepping up and reclaiming that future." In front of Paris City Hall, a youth orchestra played Antonin Dvorak's New World Symphony. Some musicians had protest stickers on their cellos and violins. The education ministry said 214 schools were closed, down from 800 on a similar protest day a week ago. It said 94.2% of high schools were open. 6 months out from a presidential election that polls suggest could usher in the first far-right government since World War II, the youth protests, which have been supported by the left, have added to a sense of uncertainty and polarization. While most demonstrators marched peacefully on October 13th, riot police charged and fired tear gas in locations in Paris, Lyon, Strasbourg, and Nantes, while a fringe of protesters lit fires, vandalized property, and hurled objects at police. In central Paris, at least one car was set on fire during running confrontations between police and protesters down a central tree-lined avenue. In Lyon, the local authorities asked organizers to call off a march after a group of hostile individuals preceding the main procession vandalized shops and a gas station and clashed with police. While there was no immediate information on who was involved, it is not uncommon in France for street protests to attract so-called casseurs, a fringe of rioters who seek to confront police and destroy property. The protest movement and the police response have elicited polarized responses from leading contenders to replace Emmanuel Macron in next year's election. Hard left leader Jean-Luc Mélenchon, who has a chance of reaching the runoff according to polls, joined one of the marches in Paris where young protesters chanted his name. "The police are losing their breath running after young people to beat them up and injure them," he said in a post on X. "The only ones not losing their breath are the young people bravely protesting," he added, accusing the media of failing to show the extent of police brutality. Far-right leader Marine Le Pen, the front-runner in the presidential race, according to polls, has denounced violence by protesters and called for those who have damaged schools or their parents if they are minors to pay for repairs. The government has already introduced a bill that would allow precisely that. It is going through Parliament. Supreme Court denies bid for pretrial release by anti-ICE activist. The U.S. Supreme Court on October 13th declined to allow the pretrial release of an anti-ICE activist whose arrest for an allegedly threatening social media post during an immigration crackdown in Minneapolis was touted by President Donald Trump's administration in its campaign against left-wing agitators. The justices denied self-described Antifa or anti-fascist member Kyle Wagner's request to revive a judge's ruling that ordered his pretrial release. Wagner was returned to custody after federal prosecutors appealed the judge's release order, arguing that he posed a danger to the community. Wagner's lawyers argued in court papers that he was being unlawfully detained and noted that he has no violent criminal history. Wagner faces one count each of cyberstalking and transmitting interstate threats for his attempt to publish personal information or dox a prominent online supporter of Trump's hardline immigration policies. Prosecutors cited other social media posts by Wagner, including his statement that the situation in Minneapolis was kill or be killed, as evidence of his dangerousness. Wagner's arrest in Minneapolis on February 5th came during the Trump's administration's large deployment of federal agents to the region in an immigration crackdown that spurred protests and led to the killing of two U.S. citizens by immigration agents. That's all the time we have for today. I'm Kathy, and I thank you for listening to the Brockton Enterprise at the Talking Information Center.
1: 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Here's the forecast for the Boston and South Shore area on the Talking Information Center from the National Weather Service. For today, partly sunny, temperatures in the mid-70s. Clear overnight, temperatures dropping to the lower 50s. Thursday, sunny, temperatures near 60. The sun rose this morning at 6:56, setting at 6:05 this evening. Stay tuned for more heading your way next on the Talking Information Center.
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3: 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And Framingham.
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6: Hello, this is Kathy, and this is the Taunton Daily Gazette for Wednesday, October 14th, 2026. 7-year-old could star in her own comic book. The Taunton Daily Gazette reports the 7-year-old girl from East Taunton could soon win the opportunity to star in a comic book. Sophia Avery is currently competing in the Stanley Super Kid Contest, which is affiliated with the Stanley Foundation, named after the famous comic book writer and creator. In the Super Kid Contest, kids from all over the country showcase through their online profile what makes them a super kid, as well as campaign votes from the public. At the end of several rounds, the winner of the contest will receive $25,000 and 4 tickets to the 2027's Los Angeles Comic Convention and become the star of their own limited edition comic book, part of the Stanley's comic universe. Second place winner will receive a supporting role in the same comic book. Kimberly Avery, Sophia's mother, who entered her into the contest, said her daughter has been a diehard fan of Spider-Man since she could walk and is excited at the idea of being in a comic book. What makes Sophia Avery a super kid? Sophia has been raising money for the American Heart Association for the past 2 years, said her mother. This has all been done through selling homemade chocolate chip cookies. What makes Sophia Avery a super kid, as we were just saying? Kimberly said she does the actual baking, but Sophia does all the mixing and shaping of the cookies. Besides selling to friends and families and families of friends, Kimberly said she and Sophia have gone door to door as well as stopping by city departments like Taunton Police and Fire. To date, Sophia has raised over $5,500 total, with over $4,000 of that in her first grade year at East Taunton Elementary School. She never asks for anything in return, said Kimberly, so she entered her into the Stanley Super Kid Contest because she sees her daughter as a heart hero. Kimberly said fundraising of the American Heart Association started through Sophia's school, but she has continued it as a way to honor Sophia's grandfather, Kimberly's father, Robert David Pozersky, who died young of a sudden heart attack at the age of 46. Came out of nowhere, and there were no warning signs, said Kimberly, who was 19 when her father died. Kimberly said Sophia never met her grandfather, who died in 2006, but his memory is kept alive in the family. Sophia wanted to honor him in heaven, said Kimberly. What is the Stanley Super Kid Contest? Super Kid is an opportunity for one everyday heroic kid to transform into their own superhero identity. and star in a new Stanley Universe comic book, according to the contest website. All kids competing in the contests had to have their registration forms completed by late last month. Each competing kid creates a profile of themselves showing why they are a super kid, with answers ranging from volunteer and charity work to overcoming physical and medical adversities. They also answer questions like who is their favorite superhero and what superpower they would like to have most. Kimberly said Sophia has loved superheroes practically her whole life, ever since first watching Spidey and His Amazing Friends on Disney when she was a baby. We couldn't pull her away from that show, said Kimberly. Sophia's favorite superpower is flying, according to her Super Kid profile, the irony being Spider-Man doesn't have the power to fly. How the contest works. The winners are chosen by votes. According to the website, any person can vote once for free daily. Monetary donations are also accepted, which transfers to votes. $25 donation is 25 votes, for example. All donations go directly to the Stanley Foundation, which promotes literacy initiatives and narrative arts, the site says. Kimberly said there are 6 rounds in the competition. Sophia has made it to the current round, 4. Voting to determine the top 5 in Sophia's group that will move on to the next round ends at 7 p.m. Thursday, October 15th. What if she wins? Kimberly said she doesn't know how many votes or even how many groups of kids are still competing in the contest. She said she won't have any idea whether Sophia will move to the next round until the organizer for the contest, Colossal, notifies her. Kimberly said she and her husband, Peter, have decided that if Sophia ends up winning the top prize, that the $25,000 will go into a college fund for her future. Kimberly said Sophia wanted to adopt a sloth as a pet, and Kimberly said the compromise is some of the money may go as a donation to an organization that supports conserving habitats for sloths. How to vote for Sophia. Anyone wishing to help Sophia Avery reach her goal of becoming immortalized in a comic book can go to her Super Kid profile site at thesuperkid.org/2026/Sophia-9676 and either vote for her or donate in her name. The current round of the Stanley Super Kid contest runs until 7 p.m. on Thursday, October 15th. Former police station could become housing or retail, by Daniel Schemmer. With the Taunton Police Department settled in at its new home on 90 County Street, the question now is what will become of its old home right next door to City Hall. The city is looking to find out if any mixed-use opportunities consisting of housing and retail space could attract developers to the building at 23 Summer Street, also known as the Joseph L. Amaral Administration Building. City officials recommended to the City Council that the building be declared surplus so that a request for proposals could be issued with the intention of attracting options for reuse of the building. The Council nearly unanimously approved the surplus declaration in the issuing of the RFP by a vote of 8-1 on Tuesday, October 6th. But with concerns raised by some councilors over whether more housing is needed downtown, as well as whether it would create a parking problem. Taunton CFO Patrick Delarusso presented a brief history of 23 Summer Street at the October 6th meeting of the Council's Committee on Public Property and Information Technology. Originally built in 1958, the building housed a First National supermarket for decades. The police department moved into the building in 2001 after moving out of what was previously the old Army Reserve Armory on Pleasant Street, which had been its home since 1978. Also in 2001, 23 Summer Street was renamed for Joseph L. Amaral, mayor of Taunton, from 1978 to 1981. When the city proposed in October 2022 building a new public safety building, officials said the Armory and the former First National Supermarket were both intended to be temporary locations for the police department. The former police station has had recorded structural and moisture issues inside and out for decades. Besides persistent mold growth, the basement area and other parts of the building would deal with flooding during major rainstorms. Chris Carmichael, building superintendent for the city, said among the repairs the building would have to undertake in order to meet current building code standards and to be used again include the following: a new roof, either major updates or completely new ventilation with HVAC systems, waterproofing of the foundation, installing an elevator, as well as other measures to become ADA compliant, new drainage systems to handle rain and groundwater. Carmichael said dehumidifiers run constantly in the building now to manage moisture issues. He said you can see mold stains in parts of the building still, but he says it's under control and doesn't believe it poses a health hazard. Carmichael said estimates for the necessary repairs and upgrades are $4 million to $6 million. Delarusso told the council on October 6th the administration is not considering turning the building into an annex for City Hall and relocating departments from the Permit and Planning Center at 141 Oak Street. He said the administration's priority right now is the replacement of the city's old fire stations. That's the mission now, Russo said, adding he didn't believe renovating and repairing the old police station at 23 Summer Street was the best use of taxpayer money. Councilors Barry Sanders, chair of the Committee on Public Property, said the RFP will require that a minimum of 25% of any housing units be affordable. The RFP will list the project as mixed use, reiterated Delarusso, as it will also be looking for retail space inside the building to go with the housing units. Once published, the RFP would be active and available for bidders for 60 days. The committee voted unanimously to recommend declaring the property surplus and issuing the RFP. Councilor Deborah Carr, the lone vote against RFP on the full council, said she's opposed to having housing be placed right next to City Hall. She said the apartments are going up everywhere in the city right now, adding to the traffic and congestion, and she doesn't believe many housing units could be installed at 23 Summer Street location. Councilor Deborah Botilio said she is not opposed to issuing the RFP, but is concerned about losing all the extra parking that's now available in the lot behind City Hall. She said, since the police department has moved out and relocated to the new public safety building on County Street, parking for City Hall and downtown has greatly improved. Botilio said she wanted assurances that City Hall won't be giving up all the new available parking it has now. Carmichael said restricting parking for any new development chosen can be done through the planning department and planning board when it has site plan review. MCAS scores lower than pre-COVID levels by Emma Rindersbacher. Taunton is outperforming most other nearby gateway cities on MCAS, but mirroring a statewide trend, has not recovered ground lost since the pandemic and in some cases is still losing ground. Since 2020, the COVID pandemic, about 30% of Taunton's public school students have met or exceeded expectations on the English MCAS tests on average, and about 22% of Taunton students have met or exceeded expectations on the math test. By contrast, in 2019, prior to the pandemic, 37% of Taunton students met or exceeded expectations on the English test, and 34% of Taunton students met or exceeded expectations on the math test. In 2026, Taunton students' performance on the English test dropped slightly, with 29% of students meeting or exceeding expectations in 2026 as compared to 30% in 2025. For the math test, 23% of the Taunton students met or exceeded expectations in both 2025 and 2026. Taunton's results are higher than those of several districts in our region serving similar student populations, but they remain below what we need them to be, Superintendent of Taunton Public Schools John Cabral said. He said that the 2020 COVID-19 pandemic is associated with a decrease in MCAS scores statewide. A Gazette analysis of MCAS scores shows that Taunton's performance on the test is higher than other gateway cities, specifically Brockton, Fall River, New Bedford, but Taunton's scores lag Attleboro's. It also shows that Taunton's scores mirror the statewide trend on the MCAS test, scores decreasing since 2020 and not yet recovering despite several years since the pandemic. Here's what we know. The statewide MCAS test was not administered during 2020 because of the COVID-19 pandemic. However, between 2021 and 26, in the average years, 22% of Taunton students met or exceeded expectations on the math test, down from 34% in 2019, and 30% of the students met or exceeded expectations on the English test, down from 37% in 2019. That's a drop of 12 percentage points on the math scores and 7 percentage points on the English scores. Cabral said that for the 2026-27 school year, the district is taking steps to improve student performance. To improve English-related skills, the district is expanding Ignite Reading, daily one-to-one foundational reading tutoring, primarily for first graders, and adding literacy coaching and teacher training in fourth and fifth grade, he said. And to improve math skills, the district is strengthening mathematics instruction through targeted small group support, regular progress checks, and teachers' training to help more students meet or exceed expectations. Compared to prior school year, in the 2025-26 school year, more students were attending school regularly and taught in public schools. According to state attendance data, 22.5% of students were chronically absent, defined as missed more than 10% of days at the end of 2025-26 school year. That's an improvement compared to the end of the 2025 year, when it was slightly more than 23.8%. We're encouraged that it decreased from 23.8 to 22.5, Cabral said. This year, we'll build on that approach by continuing to monitor attendance closely and provide support early, he said. We have more work to do. The consistent attendance remains a district priority. In 2024, Massachusetts voters approved a ballot initiative to remove the statewide MCAS test as a graduation requirement. However, the test is still administered to students and is used as a benchmark to measure school performance. Although a passing MCAS score is no longer required for graduation, the results remain an important source of information about student learning and help guide our instruction and support, Cabral said. Federal agents search Ilhan Omar's home. A Minnesota lawmaker has not been charged yet. By Maria Louisa Pohl. Representative Ilhan Omar, Democrat, Minnesota, decried a federal search of her home as political intimidation, saying on social media, "I will not be silenced." By the morning of October 12th, a block in northwest Washington, D.C. had been taken over. Federal law enforcement vehicles lined the street outside a house associated with Omar, and agents in jackets marked police HSI moved in and out every few minutes, some emerging carrying cardboard boxes. The Justice Department confirmed only the basics, saying agents from Homeland Security Investigations and investigative arm of the Department of Homeland Security executed a court-authorized search warrant as part of an ongoing federal criminal investigation. The agency would not say what agents were looking for or whom the investigation targets. Omar has not been charged with the crime, and a search warrant is not an accusation of one. The raid marked an escalation in Trump's administration's long-running clash with the country's first Somali-American lawmaker who was running for re-election in a safe Democrat district representing Minneapolis. She has long been one of Trump's favorite foils, an African-born refugee, Muslim, and progressive, whom he has often held up as a symbol of immigration he wants to curb. Some of his supporters, Republican elected officials among them, have called for Omar to be stripped of her citizenship and deported. Top officials have repeatedly lobbied unsubstantiated accusations of immigration fraud, which Omar denies. At the same time, the Trump administration has supercharged its efforts to strip naturalized Americans of their citizenship. DHS Secretary Mark Wayne Mullen made clear in September that Omar was on the administration's radar, telling conservative podcaster Benny Johnson, "Something's going to happen. If we can prove it, that you shouldn't have been here in the first place, we'll deport you," Mullen said. And so we're looking at, it's more than just her case. House Democrat leadership, including Minority Leader Hakeem Jeffries, called the October 12th raid deeply disturbing in a joint statement. For years, Donald Trump and far-right extremists have relentlessly targeted Congresswoman Omar with vile personal attacks and baseless accusations, they said. Now, less than 30 days until the midterm elections, his violent mass deportation machine has descended upon the home of a duly elected member of Congress and her family. Campaigning in Youngstown, Ohio, after the raid, Trump quickly turned to Omar. "She comes from one of the worst countries anywhere on the planet," Trump said. "What a mess they've done in Somalia." The crowd chanted, "Deport, deport." Omar's family fled Somalia due to civil war when she was 8. They eventually landed in Minneapolis, seat of Riverside neighborhood, the heart of the country's largest Somali community. Omar became a U.S. citizen in 2017. She rose quickly in the Minnesota politics. In 2016, she ousted a 44-year incumbent in a Democrat primary and won a seat in the state house. 2 years later, she was elected to Congress as a member of the progressive group of lawmakers known as the Squad. She has become one of the most recognizable and polarizing Democrats in Washington. Trump's attacks on Omar began in his first term. In 2019, he suggested that she and 3 other progressive congresswomen of color go back to the countries they came from. And weeks later, a crowd at one of his rallies chanted, "Send her back." His second term brought sharper language and increasingly the machinery of government. At a cabinet meeting in December 2025, Trump called Somali immigrants garbage, used the same word for Omar, and accused her friends of ripping off Minnesota for billions in welfare money. Weeks later, he said the Justice Department was looking into her wealth. Omar has really let the attacks go unanswered. She has called Trump a racist, backed efforts to impeach him, and emerged as one of the loudest critics of his immigration operations in Minnesota, pressing DHS with oversight letters and holding hearings on the operation. After the garbage remarks, she simply wrote on social media that his obsession with me is creepy. Then a years-old internet rumor about her first marriage made its way to the White House. Omar and Hamid Elma married in February 2009 and divorced in December 2017, per Minnesota court marriage records. Her critics have said without evidence that Elmy is her brother and that she married him to help him gain immigration status. Omar has called the accusation absurd and offensive. In March, Vice President J.D. Vance told Johnson on his podcast that Omar definitely committed immigration fraud and said he and Stephen Miller and White House Deputy Chief of Staff had been discussing how the government might go after her. By September, the talk had turned to investigation. Mullen, speaking with Johnson at the Republican National Committee event in Dallas, called the matter an ongoing investigation and asserted, without offering evidence, that Omar had married her brother to bring him into the country. He suggested there might be more to this, pointing to her family's migration. Days later, Tom Homan, the White House border czar, said on the Fox News that HSI was conducting a criminal investigation involving Omar but declined to give further details. If someone committed an immigration violation, if someone committed marriage fraud or anything like that, regardless if they're a congressman or not, no one's above the law. So I'll leave it at that, he said. The Trump administration has reportedly tied Minnesota's large Somali community to a string of fraud cases involving state-run social service programs. Omar has not been accused of wrongdoing in that case. Victims, the suspect ID'd in Pennsylvania mass shooting by Christopher Kahn and Tim Hahn, USA Today. Authorities have identified the adult victims and the suspected gunman found dead after what police described as a horrific mass shooting that shocked the city in Erie, Pennsylvania. Police say on October 9th, a gunman fatally shot 8 people, most of them relatives, including 2 young children and a pregnant woman. Authorities say the suspected shooter took his own life before police arrived. The victims included the suspect's wife, children, and grandchildren, according to officials. Erie County Coroner Lyle Cook on October 12th identified the adult victims as Twyla Tanner, 51, Angela Stone, 24, who was 8 months pregnant, Jonathan Stone, 19, Matthew Stone, 21, Michelle Stone, 44, and Laura Roberts, 37. Cook identified the subject as Matthew Stone, Sr., 45. Cook told the Erie Times, part of the USA Network, that he is not permitted to release the names of the other 2 shooting victims, a 5-year-old boy and a girl who was 22 months old, because they are under 18. Erie police also did not release the names of the children. Erie Police Chief Rick Laura said the suspect shot and killed 6 people inside the house. The gunman then allegedly met 2 other women outside the home after they arrived in a state of distress, Laura said, citing surveillance video. The gunman allegedly shot the 2 women before he re-entered the home and shot himself, according to the police chief. Authorities have not determined a motive for the incident, which police are treating as a domestic situation because many of the victims are related or lived in the same home. Cook ruled the death of Matthew Stone as suicide and the deaths of the others as homicides, but all but Laura Roberts were pronounced dead at the scene, according to the Cook. All members of the Stone family, as well as the 2 young children, lived at the home where the shooting occurred. Police said the suspect was married to Michelle Stone. Matthew Stone Jr., Jonathan Stone, and Angela Stone were their children, according to the Erie Police. The 5-year-old boy and the 22-month-old girl were Angela Stone's children, police said. No autopsies were performed on any of the victims or the suspect. Laura said police recovered a handgun that was legally registered to the suspect. He said the suspected shooter last interacted with police in 2022 but did not provide any further information. I think mental health is at play here, but I think it is too soon to really go to a motive, Laura said. He said the crime scene was the worst he had seen in his many years working in law enforcement. It was horrific, he said.
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3: You are listening to the Talking Information Center. My name is Jean. Today's date is October 14th, and I will be reading from the Sun Chronicle. A new era rises at Sturdy. Sturdy Health's $113 million emergency department expansion is taking shape, with construction advancing on an addition that will double the department's capacity and provide more space for patients experiencing mental health crises. The two-story, 38,000-square-foot addition will accommodate 54 beds, including four rapid triage bays and two trauma rooms. Plans also call for a secure 12-bed behavioral health unit and dedicated X-ray and CT imaging rooms. Construction began in August 2025. Sturdy expects crews to finish in July 2027 and the department to welcome its first patients that fall. Consigli Construction of Milford is overseeing the project. On Tuesday, Senior Project Superintendent Maura Schmidt led reporters through the building. Between 90 and 120 workers spend 8 to 10 hours a day on construction, 5 days a week. During roof installation, crews work 12 to 16 hours a day to take advantage of good weather. Schmidt began the tour in the building's lowest level, a parking garage that will provide 62 spaces for patients. Crews will build a glass vestibule at one end with an elevator and a stainless steel staircase connecting the garage to the waiting room. A new front entrance will include a large drop-off area and a reconfigured parking lot. A separate ambulance bay will accommodate three emergency vehicles with room for six or seven more alongside it, Schmidt said. Crews will convert the current entrance into an observation unit during the project's final phase, allowing the hospital to maintain emergency services throughout construction. We see around 50,000 patients a year, so we had to keep it fully operational throughout, said Amy Brewer, president and CEO of Sturdy Health. Much of the interior remains unfinished. Crews must still paint drywall and install flooring, doors, elevators, furniture, and other fixtures, as well as finished stairwells. The dedicated behavioral health unit is a key part of the expansion, increasing the number of rooms for patients experiencing mental health crises from 5 to 12, which is included in the total number of 54 beds across the department. Demand regularly exceeds the existing room's capacity, forcing staff to treat patients in hallways and other parts of the emergency department, Brewer said. It's really disruptive, not only for the patient who's here with a mental health crisis, but also for the rest of the emergency department because it's sort of all in together, she said. So this will allow us to have dedicated, safe, quiet space to meet the needs of mental health patients. The unit's wall have a layer of plywood and a layer of drywall to resist impact and vandalism, Schmidt said. He said the rooms will be litter resistant, meaning there will be no elements where ropes, cords, or bedsheets can be tied to help prevent self-harm. Windows will allow nurses to observe patients. The unit will also have secure lockers for patients' belongings. Two larger rooms will accommodate stretchers. Elsewhere in the addition, dedicated X-ray and CT rooms will have lead-lined walls to shield people outside the rooms from radiation. Staff currently must transport emergency patients to a separate imaging department, which has two CT scanners. A third scanner in the new emergency department will allow critically ill patients to undergo imaging without leaving the department. It will also free up existing scanners, reducing wait times for patients elsewhere in the hospital. The upper floor houses mechanical, electrical, and plumbing systems, including two generators that cost about $1 million each. An underground fuel oil tank supplies the generators, Smith said. A rooftop helipad will cover 2,025 square feet with a 5-foot safety net around its perimeter. Two elevators will connect the helipad to the emergency department. The improvements will help staff work more efficiently and improve patient care, said Brian Patel, Sturdy Health Senior Vice President of Medical Affairs and Chief Medical and Quality Officer. Right now, they're in a tiny, cramped space, hallway beds everywhere. It's really difficult to provide patients the care that they want to in that space, and so this space allows them to do that, he said. Being able to have those important conversations in private, not in a hallway, all of that is going to make a huge difference. Attleboro-Foxborough Fire Departments host open houses. Fire departments in Attleboro and Foxborough will welcome residents to open houses Saturday, while Foxborough will also hold its annual household hazardous waste collection. The Attleboro open house runs from 10 a.m. to 1 p.m. at the South Attleboro Station, 1476 West Street. Residents can meet firefighters, tour the station, and learn household safety tips, including testing smoke and carbon monoxide detectors monthly, changing their batteries annually, planning emergency evacuations, and using and storing fire extinguishers. Foxborough's annual fire department open house takes place from 10 a.m. to 2 p.m. at the station, 9 Chestnut Street. Foxborough's household hazardous waste collection runs from 9 a.m. to noon at the DPW Highway Garage, 70 Elm Street. Accepted materials include motor oil, oil-based paints, pool chemicals, and certain household cleaners. Massachusetts gas prices edge lower. Gasoline prices have eased slightly in Massachusetts, but conflict in the Middle East and high oil prices continue to keep pump prices at record levels for this time of year. The state's average gasoline price fell 4 cents over the past week to $4.31 a gallon, according to AAA Northeast. That is 2 cents lower than a month ago, but $1.27 higher than a year ago. Gas Buddy, which helps drivers find cheaper fuel, reported that Massachusetts prices dropped 4.2 cents over the past week to $4.28 a gallon. Its survey of 2,830 Massachusetts gas stations found prices were 2.1 cents lower than a month ago and $1.27 higher than a year ago. The national average fell 2 cents over the past week to $4.34 a gallon, AAA said, putting Massachusetts' average 3 cents below the national figure. Analysts for both groups said continued political volatility and the threat of hurricanes could keep gasoline prices near or above seasonal records. A recent increase in gasoline imports to our region is one factor contributing to Northeast pump prices' gentle downward trend through October, said Mark Shieldrop, senior spokesperson for AAA Northeast. Prices remain vulnerable to market volatility as geopolitical conflict and related global supply disruption continue, helping drive oil price, higher oil prices and, in turn, elevated gas prices. For now, the trend is cautiously in the right direction for motorists, but between hurricane season and continued geopolitical uncertainty, it is far too early to declare the pressure on fuel prices resolved, said Patricia Dahan, head of petroleum analysis at Gas Buddy. After briefly falling below $90 a barrel more than a week ago, Texas crude oil prices began climbing again as the conflict in the Middle East and the brief decline in Gulf Coast refinery activity during Hurricane Isaias pressured the market, AAA said. Brent crude oil prices remain above $100 a barrel. Recent flare-ups in the war between the United States and Iran have fueled concerns about global supplies and production of crude oil and refined products, leaving markets unsettled. The region's supplies remain tight, at more than 10% below the five-year seasonal average, according to AAA. The national average diesel price fell 5.9 cents over the past week to $6.25 a gallon, Gas Buddy said. President Donald Trump's plan to temporarily lift sanctions and import diesel from Russia is unlikely to provide significant relief, Dahan said. On the policy front, the Trump administration's proposed diesel deal raises more questions than it answers, and I remain skeptical that it will deliver significant relief to the trucking industry and consumers who depend on diesel, Dahan said. Harmony Fiesta to take place Saturday. After being postponed 3 weeks due to the recent nor'easter, the city's second annual Harmony Fiesta will take place Saturday. The free event is noon to 6 p.m. at Capron Park. It is presented by Mixed Mosaic, a group formed by residents Walter and Christine Vivar, with the goal of celebrating people of all cultures, ethnicities, sexual orientations, backgrounds, and religions. The day will feature dance and musical performances from various groups, cultural vendors, food, and kids' activities, including a puppet show, soccer, and face painting. Stop and Shop hit by suspected cyber attack. A suspected cybersecurity incident has disrupted Stop and Shop's company-wide network. The company's website and app were unavailable Monday night into Tuesday, but stores, pharmacies, and gas stations operated without disruption Tuesday. Customer deliveries also continued. Parent company Ahold Delhaize issued a statement Monday. Our teams are taking steps to assess and mitigate the issue. This includes taking some systems offline to help protect them, the company said. We are working to restore service as quickly as possible. Protecting our infrastructure is in the best interest of our customers, associates, and partners, and it is a top priority, it said. We apologize for any inconvenience this issue may have caused customers. The company said it would issue refunds for any unfulfilled orders placed through stopandshop.com or the Stop and Shop app. The company provided no further details about the incident, including its scope. Cyber attacks on companies and governments have increased over the last few years. Last fall, Attleboro's government best interest of our customers, associates, and partners, and it is a top priority, it said. We apologize for any inconvenience this issue may have caused customers. The company said it would issue refunds for any unfulfilled orders placed through Stop and Shop stopandshop.com or the Stop and Shop

Attleboro's government offices were hit by a cyber attack, and in 2021, Sturdy Memorial Hospital was attacked. Foxboro Police search for missing person. Police were searching for a missing person Monday night. The search was in the area of East Belcher, Spring Street, and Moore Street. Police helicopters were also involved in the search. Police have not said who they were looking for. They said there was no threat to the public. No other information could be learned Tuesday. State grants support Attleboro and area housing and revitalization projects. Several area communities have received state grants to support housing, economic development, and revitalization projects. Statewide, the $330 million in One Stop for Growth awards support more than 27,000 new homes, 13,000 permanent jobs, and 7 million square feet of new commercial development. Attleboro. The Union Theater Revitalization Campaign received $250,000, bringing its fundraising total to just over $1 million toward a $1.4 million goal. Jennifer Keating, director of Illuminate Creative and Theatrical Arts Company, has led the effort to restore the theater, which has stood vacant for more than 20 years. Construction will begin this fall. Planned work includes installing a new heating, ventilation, and air conditioning system, making bathrooms accessible, and upgrading the electrical system. The city also received $50,000 to develop an overlay district in the neighborhood surrounding Sturdy Memorial Hospital. The district would update zoning and land use rules to help preserve about 70 housing units and 30 commercial units. North Attleboro. The town received $64,050 for its municipal properties plan, which will evaluate the best uses for 300 town-owned properties. North Attleboro also received $100,000 for the Webster Mill Project, a $4 million effort to clear debris left from the former mill's demolition. The mill housed a silversmith factory from the 1890s to the 1970s. Crews raised it in March 2024 after a roof collapse. The Environmental Protection Agency is carrying out the cleanup, which the agency said is necessary to remove hazardous substances that pose health risks. Plainville. The town received $43,905 to review its residential cluster zoning and revised bylaws to allow denser development while preserving more open space. Another $25,000 will help the town hire a consultant to promote its identity and build on efforts to revitalize the town center. Those efforts envision an anchor restaurant with an adjoining function hall, a bandstand on the common for author signings and outdoor events, and green space for seasonal fairs and farmers markets. The revitalization effort began in 2015 with the construction of an unlikely story bookstore and cafe owned by Diary of a Wimpy Kid author Jeff Kinney. Since then, the town has worked to strengthen its identity and sense of community by creating more vibrant shared spaces in the town square. Seekonk. The town received $43,820 for its housing production plan, part of its overall master plan. The housing plan will guide that town's housing goals by identifying opportunities for affordable housing, analyzing existing housing stock, and assessing potential development. Christmas is for Kids on track to serve record number of families amid growing need. Every year, Christmas is for Kids provides clothes and toys to hundreds of local children. This year, it could be in the thousands. With economic strain becoming more burdensome,

0: every year, the Greater Attleboro Council for Children has seen an increase the past few years in the families it serves. The council provides youth after-school and summer arts program and scholarships through its Nikki O. Foundation in honor of the 18-year-old locally renowned musician and youngest victim of the Station nightclub fire, Nicholas O'Neill. The council also hosts the annual holiday toy and clothing drive for families in need. Applications for families to be included in the 2026 drive just opened and can be found on the council's website. It's just a very tough economy, said Dwayne Simmons, the council's executive director. He said this year, Christmas is for Kids is on track to serve around 1,000 families, up from just over 720 in 2025 and around 600 in 2024. It's getting to a point where we need to figure out what our cap is, he said. Every year, the organization puts out applications for families to fill out. Donors can call in to be matched with a child to fulfill the wish list along with any additional items. General donations are also accepted by the community, including toys, games, clothing, books, and gift cards, which can be dropped off at one of many donation boxes throughout the area listed on the website. Every year, the Council for Children partners with agencies, including the Department of Children and Families, the Kennedy Donovan Center, and New Hope, to name a few, who refer families in need to Christmas is for Kids. Because of the rising need, the council has added two more local agencies to provide referrals, Hebron Food Pantry and the ARC of Bristol County. The ARC, which focuses on supports for adults and children with intellectual and developmental disabilities, will help the council reach children and families with disabled veterans. That's a new demographic for us, Simmons said. There's a huge need there. The high need comes at a time when the council just celebrated the ribbon cutting for its new location at 112 Bank Street after having held its Christmas is for Kids operation out of Emerald Square Mall. Simmons said the organization was formerly working out of several locations, including the mall and an office space on Hodges Street, along with a few other rented and borrowed spaces here and there. Now everything will be centralized. The building, called the 112 Council for Children and Families, is a nonprofit hub shared with the Attleboro Area Interfaith Collaborative and Our Open Umbrella, both of which also recently moved into the space. Still standing, still rooted in history. About 400 years ago, as English colonists began settling in New England, the Newman Oak was deepening its roots on Pawtucket land. According to folklore, the Reverend Samuel Newman, who lived from 1602 to 1663 and founded Newman Congregational Church in what is now the Rumford section of East Providence at the Seacock Line, gathered with his parishioners beneath the oak to hold services before the congregation had a meeting house. The first services took place at the Oak in 1643, and that's how the tree acquired its name. The tree stands at Bridgham Farm, a nature sanctuary in Rumford, and serves as a landmark for visitors. It is situated next to a cul-de-sac at the southern end of Bridgham Farm Road, adjacent to a path leading to the Turner Reservation, and is a popular stopping place for hikers walking the Turner Loop Trail along the 10-mile river. If you think back in 1643, that oak tree might have been only 30, maybe 50 years old, said Jim Boyd, a member of the Bridgham Farm Land Trust, which oversees the tree's care. It wouldn't have been the massive oak that it is today. Local arborists have long debated the tree's exact age. Most researchers estimate it at about 400 years. Some put its age at 500 years, others say 300. Casual observation offers few definitive answers. John Campanini, a member of the Rhode Island Tree Council, explained that the organization created a registry in 2002 to document champion trees, the most notable or largest of their kind in a region. The council sought to preserve these trees and educate the public at a time when people were removing many of them because of their size and concerns that their age would make them a liability. Campani said age alone does not make a tree a liability. With proper care, he said, these trees can remain healthy for hundreds of years and provide substantial ecological benefits. He remembers first trekking out to the tree at Brigham Farm after hearing about it from local environmentalists. It was no longer a farm when I visited, but was an abandoned field of grasses, vines, thorny shrubs, and trees. The terrain was uneven, and my friend, Doug Dalton, who came along to photograph the mighty oak, and I had a difficult time navigating through the brambles, Campanini said. But eventually we discovered a big old oak. It wasn't quite what they had imagined. The tree stood no more than 30 feet tall, but its trunk distinguished it, measuring 26 feet in circumference. I have measured nearly 5,000 trees for Rhode Island Tree Council's Champion Tree Program since 2002, Campanini said, but have never recorded a greater trunk circumference than the one associated with the Brigham oak. At the time, Campanini estimated that it was probably the oldest tree he'd laid eyes on. Beyond its remarkable trunk, the tree had little aesthetic appeal. Some branches were gnarled or broken, and the trunk had missing bark and scars from aging, storms, environmental stressors, disease, and insect damage. The tree was definitely declining, but still very much alive, he said. In 2011, despite its large circumference, the tree did not qualify as a champion tree, which are trees that are considered special due to their size, age, or rarity, or historical significance. A formula determines that designation by calculating a point score based on tree circumference, height, and average crown spread. Despite not qualifying as a champion tree, Boyd said the tree and the land it occupies hold historical and cultural significance. The area lies within the Sowarms region, the ancestral homeland of the Pokanoktik tribe. Today, the Sowarms region encompasses all or part of 9 municipalities, Rehoboth, Seekonk, Somerset, and Swansea in Massachusetts, and Barrington, Bristol, East Providence, Warren, and the area east of Massasauk River in Providence in Rhode Island. And I'm afraid I have to stop there as we're out of time. Thank you.
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2: Here's the forecast for the Boston and South Shore area on the Talking Information Center from the National Weather Service. For today, partly sunny, temperatures in the mid-70s. Clear overnight, temperatures dropping to the lower 50s. Thursday, sunny, temperatures near 60. The sun rose this morning at 6:56, setting at 6:05 this evening. Stay tuned for more heading your way next on the Talking Information Center.
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7: Hello, this is Kathleen, and today, Wednesday, October 14th, I'll be reading to you from the Metro West Daily News. Cultures and Traditions. Shawnee Turner, medicine woman for the Natick Nipmuc tribe, with Greater Framingham Community Church Reverend Dr. Anthony Lloyd, at the conclusion of the Framingham Indigenous People's Day ceremony held at the Edwards Church in Framingham on October 12th. Attendees gathered at Edwards Church in Framingham for the Indigenous People's Day. 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Homebuyers in Massachusetts and across the country could receive up to $50,000 in federal assistance when buying their first home if a new bill passes. The Homeownership Promise Act, introduced by Senator Jeff Merkley, Democrat from Oregon, on September 23rd, would create home ownership promise accounts in which the government would match every $1 saved with $5, up to $50,000. Working families should be able to afford a decent home in a decent community, Merkley said in a press release. For millions of young Americans, home ownership remains further out of reach than ever before, keeping them from establishing the foundation that has enabled middle-class families to build equity for generations. Recent polls have found that Massachusetts residents think housing is the most important issue facing the state. In 2025, the National Association of Realtors found that the median age of a first-time homebuyer is a record high, 40 years old. Similar proposals have been floated in the past. Representative Ayanna Presley, Democrat from Massachusetts, in 2025 helped reintroduce a proposal that would have provided $100 billion in direct assistance to first-time, first-generation homebuyers. However, that bill has not moved forward, and Merkley's new effort is also not likely to succeed in the Republican-controlled Congress. But that could change depending on what party controls of Congress after the midterms. To qualify for the assistance, you would have to have never owned a principal residence before and have completed a housing counseling program approved by the Department of Housing and Urban Development. Buyers must also be over 18 years old. Eligible buyers can open a home ownership promise account at any participating community development financial institution, according to the bill text. The account would have an overall maximum contribution limit of $60,000, $50,000 from the government, and $10,000 from combined personal, employer, and nonprofit contributions. The fund could only be used on a house with a purchase price that does not exceed the median single-family purchase price for the area. Poll: Americans oppose bets on U.S. events. Security and election integrity Among Concerns by Chris Prentice and Jason Lang of Reuters, New York. Most Americans oppose using prediction markets to bet on U.S. elections and other government actions, according to a Reuters-Ipsos opinion poll that suggests the markets may lack broad public support as policymakers debate how to regulate them. The rapidly growing prediction market industry, led by Polymarket and Kalshi, allows people to bet on a raft of events, including U.S. elections, government policy moves, and sports games, raising concerns among policymakers that the platforms are opening up new avenues for insider trading and manipulation. The companies say they have extensive controls to guard against misconduct, that their markets are often better at forecasting outcomes than traditional polls, and that they offer unique ways to hedge a range of esoteric real-world risks. Yet a bipartisan majority of Americans is opposed to using prediction markets to bet on U.S. elections, military actions, and government policy announcements or decisions, according to Reuters' Ipsos poll conducted September 30th through October 5th. Some 69% of Democrats and 61% of Republicans said they opposed using prediction markets to bet on election results. 65% of Americans opposed prediction market betting on U.S. military actions, and 63% opposed betting on government policy announcements or decisions, suggesting broad bipartisan discomfort with wagering on government affairs. Only 8% and 9% respectively supported such bets. The results shed more light on popular attitudes toward nascent industry, which is marketing heavily on social media and TV, even as it faces pushback from states and from Democratic lawmakers, who argue the markets are unethical, socially corrosive, and could undermine national security. Everyone should make their own decisions about their lives, said Ronna Schmoker, 72, a Democrat from the Dallas suburb who participated in the poll. But like anything, you have to have guardrails. A Polymarket spokesperson said Americans don't trust traditional information sources and that prediction markets help provide unbiased, accurate information. It is why more than 90% of visits to Polymarket are to view markets, not to trade, the spokesperson said. Recognition of the public value of prediction markets is growing, but they are still brand new to most, and it's going to take some time for the public to learn more and to see the real value. Some policymakers worry that prediction markets, which offer thousands of ways to wager on the U.S. midterms, could undermine faith in the integrity of U.S. democracy and enable government insiders to broadcast confidential information via their trades. Reuters reported in August that more than 150 accounts on Polymarket International, the company's overseas market, which bars U.S. users, may have traded on inside military information, while Kalshi has suspended candidates for betting on their own races. Kalshi banned former Republican Congressman George Santos, who agreed to pay $35,000 to resolve government allegations of manipulative trading after he bet via Kalshi on whether he would attend the State of the Union address. Santos did not admit to the allegations and said through his attorney that he never intended to deceive anyone. 93% of Democrats and 89% of Republicans said it was inappropriate for members of Congress or their staff to bet on political events, while 6 and 8% respectively said it was appropriate. Polly Market and Kalshi say they work closely with authorities and routinely refer suspicious accounts and have introduced various restrictions to mitigate misconduct. Kalshi said it does not allow trading on military operations and bars political candidates from wagering on their own races. The Senate in April barred senators, staff, and other officers from using prediction markets, and several Democratic lawmakers have introduced bills to restrict the industry. We see prediction markets everywhere, but don't mistake seeing millions of dollars in advertisements as a sign of growing support, said Democratic Senator Jeff Merkley of Oregon. Folks are rightfully concerned. The Reuters Ipsos poll suggests many Americans are generally uneasy about increasingly commoditizing real-world events. Even betting on professional sports, a far more established activity, was opposed by 43% of respondents, while 29% supported it. I just don't think it's good for a society to bet on whether certain things will turn out a certain way, said Michael Clark, a 48-year-old conservative who lives outside Dallas and participated in the poll. The administration of President Donald Trump, whose son Donald Trump Jr. has business ties to Kalshi and Polly Market, is pursuing federal regulations for the industry, a move states are fighting. Legal experts expect that dispute to reach the Supreme Court. At issue is whether prediction markets facilitate trading in financial instruments or gambling, which is regulated by the states. State regulators say they are facilitating gambling and should be subject to more stringent state laws. While Trump's Commodity Futures Trading Commission has asserted jurisdiction, arguing the contracts are a type of financial product it regulates. By that rationale, MGM Resorts owns dozens of financial markets, said Glenn Rishton, a 76-year-old Republican poll respondent in Gulfport, Mississippi, referring to the casino company. It's effectively gambling. Three-quarters of Americans agreed, with only 8% saying using prediction markets to wager on the outcome of real-world events is not a form of gambling. The Reuters Ipsos poll, which was conducted online and nationwide, surveyed 4,506 U.S. adults and had a margin of error of about 2 percentage points. Prediction markets should have the same level of regulations as gambling, said Janessa Manning, 48, a Democrat in Detroit. Even though they pretend they aren't gambling, they are. Fix broken items for free at the Framingham Repair Cafe by Beth McDermott. Local volunteers will help residents fix broken household items during a free repair cafe planned for October 18th in Framingham. The event will run from 2 to 5 p.m. at Scott Hall, First Parish, 24 Vernon Street, according to a community announcement. Volunteers with the Framingham Repair Cafe and Rotary Club of Framingham will coach participants as they work to repair items ranging from clothing and lamps to small appliances, computers, electronics, bicycles, batteries, toys, jewelry, sewing machines, and straight dull blades. Organizers said the event is part of International Repair Day, a worldwide effort that encourages repairing and reusing items rather than discarding them. Participants can bring broken belongings and receive guidance from volunteers who will help troubleshoot and repair them. The event is free to attend. International Repair Day is one of thousands of events held around the world and to promote repair skills and reduce waste, according to the announcement. The Restart Project launched International Repair Day 10 years ago to support the growing repair movement. Organizers said people in 50 countries participated in as many as 3,500 events last year. The Framingham Gathering joins communities around the globe, marking the occasion by helping residents keep usable items out of landfills and extend the life of everyday products. UN's Refugee Agency Faces Funding Shortfall by Olivia Lepoy-Deven, Reuters, Geneva. Deep funding shortfalls are forcing the United Nations Refugee Agency to make painful cuts across its humanitarian operations worldwide. And there are limits to how much restructuring can offset shrinking donor support, its chief said October 12th. UNHCR has secured only $3 billion, or 35% of the $8.5 billion in funding it requires for 2026. High Commissioner Bahram Saleh told the agency's executive committee at a meeting in Geneva. The shortfall follows aid cuts by countries, including the United States under President Donald Trump, at a time of record global displacement. Funding for next year remains uncertain, although the expected figure of around $2.68 billion could improve after UNHCR donor pledging conference in December, Saleh said. UNHCR has launched one of its largest restructurings in the agency's history because of the budget squeeze, with Saleh saying its workforce had been reduced since 2024 from 20,000 employees to just under 12,000. Protection has a floor. Below it, the system does not matter and does not simply become smaller. The protection we can provide begins to fail, he said. Saleh cautioned that restructuring could not compensate indefinitely for lower funding, and that the funding crisis was already having tangible consequences for refugees and humanitarian partners. There is a difference between doing more with less and being asked to do the impossible, he said. UNHCR is seeking to preserve frontline operations by cutting jobs at its Geneva headquarters and worldwide regional offices, with 88% of staff remaining outside headquarters, he said. About 95% of the staff doing protection work, such as registering refugees and providing legal assistance and helping refugees find longer-term solutions, such as returning home safely, have been retained in field locations, he said. He cited several examples of programs under threat. In Chad, he said, insufficient funding risks disrupting specialized medical care and legal assistance for more than 50,000 survivors of conflict-related sexual violence who fled neighboring Sudan. In Ethiopia, refugee registration had been suspended for tens of thousands of refugees from South Sudan and Eritrea, he said. Colombia has raised concerns on behalf of Latin American countries that their region is being disproportionately impacted. The Americas, which include the United States, Canada, Latin America, and the Caribbean face a budget reduction of 32% in 2027, compared to this year, or about $485 million, the largest budget reduction of any region. While the number of forcibly displaced and stateless people in the Americas is projected to increase by 4% to about 24.5 million people in 2027, Scalia said. Unpaid Cookeyville Royals Kansas Senate race. Marshall also scrutinized for suing his patients by Jay Stahl from USA Today. Senator Roger Marshall, Republican from Kansas, has drawn scrutiny for suing 700 patients for medical debt as an obstetrician gynecologist. Now a viral social media post exposed his 2020 campaign for skipping out on nearly $700 bill for cookies. Holly Thomas wrote a Facebook post on October 8th about an unpaid invoice for $678.75 for Marshall's last campaign for 450 treats from her bakery, Holly's Sweet Treats in Hutchinson, Kansas. "Do you know why I will never vote for Roger Marshall?" Thomas asked in the post, before answering the question with the story of how Marshall's campaign ordered specialty homemade cookies for his 2020 primary election watch party. She said her business was never paid. "For nearly a year, I made repeated attempts to collect payment, reaching out by phone and email. I never received a return phone call, and the invoice was never paid," Thomas wrote. "Not only was I just starting out, but we were also in the middle of COVID, when small businesses everywhere were struggling just to keep their doors open. Every single dollar mattered." The post has so far garnered 3,000 likes and 1,500 shares and been picked up in other social media networks and news articles. In a statement to USA Today, the Marshall campaign did not respond to the specific allegations but defended his policy record, saying Marshall has fought for and delivered major wins for our farmers, cut taxes for the middle class, and secured the border. "My assumption, perception maybe, is that Roger Marshall has let a lot of Kansans down," Thomas told USA Today in a phone interview October 10th. When asked why the video went viral, "On October 9th, over 6 years late, Marshall campaign paid Thomas $1,300, almost double the amount of the original invoice. A screenshot from Marshall's Facebook shows an American Express card was used to pay the bill. We have absolutely no idea how this happened, but rest assured, as soon as it became known to us, we immediately attempted to contact the business in order to apologize, and we have repaid the bill from 2020 double," Marshall wrote on his own social media post. The post adds to Marshall's increasing vulnerability in an unexpectedly competitive Heartland Senate race, as Republicans attempt to protect their slim majority in the upper chamber. Marshall is running against the Reverend Adam Hamilton, the Democratic Senate nominee who leads the nation's largest Methodist parish, Resurrection, as senior pastor. Kansas last elected a Democrat in 1932, the longest active Senate losing streak in U.S. history. But the nonpartisan Cook Political Report has rated the race a toss-up, their most competitive ranking, and polls show Hamilton with a slim lead. Kansas is led by Governor Laura Kelly, a moderate Democrat, but Trump carried the Sunflower State by 16 points in 2024. The Hamilton campaign has zeroed in on Marshall's past pursuit of patients for unpaid bills, which resulted in 81 arrests, as first reported by the New York Times, releasing a 30-second commercial featuring former Marshall patient Nisha Zimmerman, who recalled her arrest at 8 months pregnant for missing a $50 payment. Marshall's lawyers have disputed Zimmerman's account, alleging defamation, and have also requested a cease and desist to block the ad's distribution. The Hamilton's campaign seized on Thomas's post. Roger Marshall stiffed a local Kansas business who baked cookies for his campaign, refusing to pay a $678 bill, a bill larger than debts for which Roger Marshall had patients sued, arrested, and jailed, which ran as low as $114.49. Hamilton campaign staffer Tyson Brody wrote on X, "Holly's Sweet Treats sits in a red brick building on Main Street in Hutchinson, Kansas, a city with a population of 40,000 people. Thomas made 100 fudge brownies, 100 mini strawberry cupcakes, and 150 custom sugar cookies featuring the same yellow and blue logo that Marshall uses to this day for a primary campaign party, August 4, 2020. She sent an invoice on August 6, 2020, and again on September 16th that year, according to an Intuit QuickBooks screenshot shared by Thomas with USA Today. The invoice was sent one additional time on February 18, 2021. When she was unable to reach her campaign contact, Thomas said she called Marshall's regional office in the Garden City. "I just never heard back from anybody, so quite honestly, I let it go and moved on," Thomas told USA Today. Then, Thomas changed her mind. After a recent conversation with a friend, she posted about her vow to never vote for Marshall. "Impulsively, the other day I said, I'm going to post about it, and somebody asked if I could make it public to share, and I said yes," Thomas told USA Today. "So I changed it, and I quite honestly did not expect it to go as big as it has gone." Thomas didn't want to disclose whether she planned to vote for Hamilton. In her post, she said her status about Marshall isn't about political parties or policy disagreements, but instead it is about my personal experience as a small business owner and the importance of honoring financial commitments. Thank you so much for listening, and I hope you all have a safe and well day.
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4: And coming up next on the Talking Information Center, it's the Lynn Daily Item. 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
5: Hello, this is Kathy, and I will be reading the Lynn Daily Item for Wednesday, October 14th, 2026. Flock this way. Lynn Council and Police Chief discuss cameras by Emily Perez. The Lynn Police Department has implemented a new policy governing its automated license plate recognition, the ALPR system, limiting access to lieutenants and above, restricting data retention to 7 days, and requiring weekly audits as concerns over surveillance and misuse continue to draw scrutiny. Police Chief Christopher Kelly outlined the policy during Tuesday's City Council meeting, where residents raised concerns about privacy, data sharing, and the department's transparency around its use of flock cameras. We took considerable time to review the policy, examine areas of concern, and reestablish clear standards regarding who may access the system, how information may be retained and used, and what uses are strictly prohibited, Kelly said. The policy, updated on September 29th, states that only department members authorized by ALPR administer or another designated official at the rank of lieutenant or above who have completed the required training may access the system. Each authorized user must have approval from Chief Kelly. The policy also requires searches to be tied to a specific legitimate law enforcement or public safety purpose. Users must document the reason for a search and provide a case number, Kelly said. Under these updated rules, the bulk license plate data collected cannot be retained for more than 7 days. Exceptions are made when a longer period is required by law or a court order, or when specific data is lawfully preserved for an authorized investigative, evidentiary, litigation, or public records purpose. The retention is 7 days. There's no gray area. That's black and white, Kelly said. According to the policy, the department's captain of administration is responsible for conducting weekly audits of the system activity to identify unauthorized, excessive, or otherwise suspicious use. The captain must report audit results to the chief and deputy chiefs, and any concerning activity will be referred to internal affairs or another appropriate authority for further review. The policy also prohibits using the technology for personal reasons, harassment, discrimination, immigration enforcement, or monitoring people because of their political beliefs, protected speech, reproductive health care, or participation in lawful religious, labor, civic, or community activities. The policy further states that the city owns the data generated by the system in that information cannot be shared outside Massachusetts, including with federal agencies, unless required by law or covered by a legally authorized exemption. Kelly said the department has 23 flock cameras installed on heavily traveled public roads and at key intersections throughout the city. The cameras are intended to help investigators identify vehicles connected to crimes, locate missing people, and investigate other public safety concerns. I do not believe public safety and individual privacy have to be opposing principles, Kelly said. Our responsibility is to establish appropriate boundaries and hold ourselves accountable for following them. Mayor Jared Nicholson said he appreciates the strong safeguards the Lynn Police Department has put in place. He added, I look forward to continuing our work to ensure those guardrails address community concerns and help build trust. The updated policy follows scrutiny of the department's flock system stemming from two Lynn police officers being placed on paid administrative leave in August. The situation incited an audit that uncovered what the department called concerning pattern in some searches. A Swampscott police officer was also placed on administrative leave in September after concerns were raised about possible misuse of Lynn's system. The department had previously reduced its data retention period from 30 days to 7 days and announced additional safeguards in September. This new policy formalizes and further enhances the restrictions on access, retention, auditing, and prohibited uses. Despite the changes, residents at Tuesday's meeting questioned whether current safeguards adequately address the risks associated with the technology. They call for greater public oversight and removal of the cameras entirely. Adam Kaczynski, president of the North Shore Labor Council, said the debate extends beyond the number and placement of cameras to include how information is stored, used, and shared. It's not just a matter of cameras or no cameras. It's an issue of the extent of surveillance, Kaczynski said. How many cameras, where are they placed, how that data collection is stored, what is it used for, what safeguards are in place to protect from misuse. Isa Lishko, founder and editor of the North Shore Progressives, described a campaign she led with a coalition of 17 grassroots organizations that successfully pushed Salem to terminate its flock contract and establish safeguards for replacement license plate reader system. Letishko also criticized Lynn's handling of public records requests for flock audit data, saying the department had declined to release organizational and network audits because of ongoing investigations. She argued that the department could redact information related to active investigations rather than withhold the records in full. Several residents also raised concerns about delays associated with obtaining public records, the placement of the cameras around Kerwin Circle, and the need for the community input regarding decisions about surveillance technology. Kelly said the department complies with public records requests and that some requests involve large amounts of flock data requiring additional time to compile and redact. He said the department is subject to oversight by the state. Kelly also said cameras were placed at both ends of Kerwin Circle because of its history of violent crime and the layout of the area. The department's contract with Flock, signed on June 29th, runs until June 29, 2028, according to executive paralegal John Slatterly. The annual recurring cost is around $30,000 with a total two-year contract price of $64,000, including implementation fees. The contract allows the city to terminate the agreement if it is not satisfied with the cameras. Slatterly said it would cost $500 per camera to remove, or approximately $12,000 for all 23 cameras. Councillor Jordan Avery introduced a motion calling for regular updates from the Lynn Police Department over the next 90 days on system usage, compliance, safeguards, and any misuse or unauthorized access. It received unanimous approval. The motion also directs the city's legal department to provide legal options and proposed next steps within 45 days. This includes a framework for reviewing evidence, establishing oversight, and addressing misuse. The council will revisit the issue in full within 90 days. Our residents deserve safeguards, and they also deserve privacy and meaningful voice in the decisions that affect them, Avery said. Swampscott preservation requests top $3.8 million by Erin Hickney. Nearly two dozen projects totaling approximately $3.8 million are seeking a share of the town's new Community Preservation Act funding, leaving the Community Preservation Act Committee with some difficult decisions as it begins its first round of grant reviews. The committee reviewed preliminary applications Tuesday, offering guidance on which projects appear eligible for funding and which may need to be revised or reconsidered before the next stage of the process. Although the town has accumulated nearly $1.7 million in CPA funds over the past 2 years, this will be the first year the money is allocated to projects, and requests are already totaling more than twice the available funding. We all know we have nowhere near that amount of money, Chair Tom Dolly said. So there will be some tough decisions on denying them at this stage or reducing their requests. The Community Preservation Act was signed into Massachusetts law in 2000, allowing municipalities to adopt a property tax surcharge to fund historic preservation, affordable housing, open space protection, and outdoor recreation. Swampscott voted to adopt the CPA in November 2024, establishing a 1.5% property tax surcharge applied after the first $100,000 of a property's assessed value. The state will also match a certain percentage of funds, estimated at just over $100,000 per year. The committee is responsible for evaluating applications and making funding recommendations to town meeting, which has the final say over which projects receive money. Tuesday's review was limited to preliminary eligibility. Applicants filled out a short form detailing their project requests. Those with proposals that appear to meet CPA requirements were encouraged to submit more detailed applications by December 4th, including project plans, cost estimates, and supporting documentation. Advancing to the full application stage does not guarantee funding. The committee will review those applications before presenting its recommendations to the Select Board and Town Meeting for consideration in the spring of 2027. Among the largest requests is $350,000 toward restoration of the historic John Glover Farmhouse, which members generally agreed should advance to the full application stage. The project drew support from committee members who believe the town's first CPA investments should include highly visible improvements that demonstrate the program's purpose to residents. Another proposal seeks funding to acquire 187 Humphrey Street, the parking lot adjacent to the former Hawthorne by the Sea property. Members also discussed the potential use of CPA funds to bond that acquisition, estimating annual payments of approximately $175,000 for 20 years. The committee agreed the acquisition could qualify for CPA funding and encouraged the town to submit a full application, provided the property would be preserved as open space. However, the proposal drew some concerns from members who questioned whether the committee should support another town property acquisition. We need to be careful around acquisition of more property on Humphrey Street when there is not a clear plan on the $7 million purchase we did, member Jerma said. I think we would put our reputations in question. Other projects encouraged to proceed included rehabilitation of basketball courts at Phillips Park, installation of kayak racks at Wales Beach, and signage for a proposed green corridor connecting open spaces and recreational areas throughout the town. Members also supported moving forward with restoration work at the Sir John Humphreys House and the Church of Spiritualism, although both projects will require more detailed plans. The committee also supported full application of a proposal to stabilize Beach Bluff waterfront, although members said the full application would need to distinguish between work that protects public open space and repairs that might not qualify for CPA funding. A proposal for improvements to Swampscott's Little League facilities was also encouraged to proceed, though members advised that the applicant must include any artificial turf expenditures, which members said were prohibited by CPA. Some requests were encouraged to move forward with more conditional responses. A $150,000 proposal for exterior restoration of Town Hall prompted questions about the distinction between historic preservation and routine maintenance, which generally cannot be funded through the CPA. Members requested more detailed information about the proposed work, including which architectural features advised that the applicant must include any artificial turf expenditures, which members said were prohibited by CPA. Some requests were encouraged to move forward with more conditional responses. A $150,000 proposal for exterior restoration of Town Hall prompted questions about the

the improvements were already contemplated under the town's capital planning process. I think the town of Swampscott sees this opportunity with us as a way to allocate for some of the general funds to other purposes and come to us to take some of the burden on us, member Charlie Pestiso said. The soul of this isn't that. Town Administrator Nick Corners had said at a previous select board meeting that the town's CPA requests were generally aimed toward qualifying capital projects that fell under CPA's jurisdiction, seeing it as a way to limit the town's capital spending and reduce future asks at town meeting. Similar questions arose over proposed work at Andrews Chapel, where members again said the applicant would need to demonstrate the project constitutes historic restoration rather than upkeep. The proposal to restore historic atlases held by the library appeared potentially eligible, pending a determination of historical significance. A proposal for outdoor improvements at the senior center also raised eligibility questions, although members suggested that portions involving recreational improvements could qualify with more detailed application. The committee advised that against moving forward with several proposals, including the Children's Heritage Trail, the purchase of trash and recycling receptacles in public spaces, and bird strike prevention measures at the high school. Members also had concerns about a proposal to digitize historic municipal records, although some questioned whether a more narrowly focused preservation project could qualify. Those unfavorable preliminary assessments do not prevent applicants from submitting full applications, although the members said they intend to communicate their concerns before applicants invest additional time in developing proposals. With full applications due December 4th, the committee will next face a more difficult task of determining which eligible projects should receive its full recommendation and which will have to wait for another funding cycle. Brazilian Steakhouse joins Route 1 menu by Sophia Hams. Saugus. Ana Lima grew up in southern Brazil, eating meat cooked over an open charcoal fire. At Charcoal's Brazilian Steakhouse, opening Wednesday, October 14th, in the former Continental restaurant, she is bringing those meals to a dining room of her own. After nearly 2 years of renovations at 266 Broadway, Lima said the restaurant had reservations for approximately 400 people on its official first day, filling its available bookings. It's a dream come true, she said. Lima owns Charcoals with Marina Lima, Lodibio Gardenia, and Michelle Gardini. The Saugus restaurant is their first Charcoals in Massachusetts. Another operates in Pennsylvania. The owners welcome guests Monday for a soft opening, giving them a chance to try the food before Wednesday's opening. Town manager Scott Crabtree cut the ribbon with a knife, a choice Lima had reflected their Brazilian background. The response, she said, exceeded her expectations. Charcoal serves rodizio, a style of dining in which servers bring skewers of roasted meat to each table and carve portions for guests. Diners use tongs to collect the slices as they are cut, with servers returning throughout the meal. The beef, lamb, pork, and chicken are cooked over natural charcoal rather than gas, following the tradition Anna and Marina grew up with in southern Brazil. That's our tradition, Ana Lima said. The meal includes a salad bar with more than 40 items, including vegetables, charcuterie, smoked salmon, and hearts of palm. A hot bar offers soup, rice, and Brazilian feijoada, along with house-baked cheese bread.
Lima said she wants guests to recognize the care behind.

0: behind the meal and the way it is served. I hope they feel all the care that we have for them, because without them, there's no reason for us to be here, she said. Monday's soft opening brought guests into a building that had been under renovation for almost 2 years. Lima said the work extended from the foundation to the roof. It was a lot of stress, she said. It was, you know, a lot of work into the building. The restaurant initially targeted a February opening, later moving its anticipated opening to summer. At a November 2025 planning board meeting, consulting engineer Scott Cameron described work that brought the building down to its studs and replaced electrical and plumbing systems. An April fire caused what the restaurant described as damage that was not significant, with no injuries reported. Town review continued over the summer as the project team addressed parking, fire access, flood requirements, and repairs to a collapsed sewer. At Monday's celebration, Sarah Till, an event and sales manager for the restaurant, welcomed the community after the long wait. We have received such a warm welcome, and we are so excited to open our doors and meet our neighbors and create memories and celebrate lifelong friendships here, Till said. Crabtree praised the food and service. The food was delicious, he said. The staff was excellent, and they made you feel really welcome. Selectman Chair Deborah Panetta said she was pleased to see the restaurant open and struck by the employees' enthusiasm. There's a real positive, fun energy here, she said. Panetta also welcomed the return of a place for local organizations to hold events. Groups she belonged to had gathered at the Continental, and its closure left them looking for other venues. Charcoal's main dining room seats 320 people, according to Till. Upstairs is an event space and accommodates up to 120 and has its own service bar and kitchen. Lima said customers can arrange meetings, weddings, baby showers, and other gatherings, choosing either an a la carte menu or Rodizio service. Lima's restaurant experience began well before Charcoal's. She worked at a Brazilian steakhouse from 2007 to 2009, and then another restaurant in other restaurants before joining Fogo de Charro in 2014. After leaving in 2019, she opened Alma Gucha in Boston's Seaport with a business partner. On Tuesday, she said the Charcoal staff spent the day preparing for Wednesday's reservations, cleaning the restaurant, and getting ready to serve its first official customers. We are very happy to be in Saugus, Lima said. The latest hot item. The question is, why? By Sophia Harris. Used cooking oil stored behind restaurants is drawing thieves looking to profit from its resale value, with thefts in Lynn and Beverly prompting police to urge businesses to secure their containers and report suspicious activity. Beverly police officer Michael Boccuzzi said cooking oil theft has been an ongoing issue for several years and is happening more frequently on the North Shore. Lynn Police Chief Chris Kelly said his department has received one report, but the market for used oil warrants attention. There is a market for it, Kelly said. I guess it's a profitable market because we're seeing it in an uptick, not just here in Lynn, but across other cities and towns in Massachusetts and across the nation. It's something that we have to monitor closely. The oil's value comes from what happens after restaurants finish using it. Refiners can turn discarded cooking oil into biodiesel, creating demand for a material once treated as waste. Clean fuel incentives have helped increase its value, according to an article by Amherst College History and Environmental Studies professor Edward D. Melilio. Fuel made from used cooking oil can qualify for financial incentives unavailable to some unused oils, and demand has some pushed used oil prices above those of newly produced vegetable oils. The market has also attracted organized theft operations. In a September 14th announcement, federal prosecutors in Iowa described a case involving 19 defendants accused of stealing or attempting to steal cooking oil from restaurants across 10 states, collecting it at a warehouse and selling it. Two defendants pleaded guilty, and trial for the remaining defendants is scheduled for April. Locally, police reports have involved outdoor containers used to store oil between pickups by recycling companies. In Lynn, police responded to Primo's Pizza and Roast Beef at 200 Franklin Street on September 3rd after manager Karim Gahi reported that its used cooking oil containers had been emptied and its lock broken, according to an incident report. Gahi told police that employees pour used oil into large container behind the restaurant each night. Echo Oil, the company that collects it twice a month, had emailed him that morning about the empty container and damaged lock. He said he last checked the container August 28th before leaving for vacation. The report lists the stolen value at $240 and identifies no suspect. In Beverly, three teenagers were arrested on Saturday after police said officers found them using a hose beside a rented van on Cox Court. Inside were a pump and three large storage tanks. It was just unlocked. They were able to kind of cut a hole into the top of it, and that's how they put a pump in it to get the oil out, Bocuzzi said. Police believe oil was taken from Anchor Pub and Grill in Beverly House of Pizza on Cabot Street. The recovered oil was valued at approximately $2,750. Giselle Benitez Diaz, 18, and two juveniles, ages 17 and 16, were each charged with larceny from a building, receiving stolen property over $1,200, and the use of a motor vehicle in a felony or a larceny. Benitez Diaz was also charged with unlicensed operation of a motor vehicle. Kelly said a connection between Lynn and Beverly thefts was possible, although one has not been established. I would say it's a strong possibility, he said. It's a very unique crime in the fact that it happened in neighboring cities and towns. I would say the probability of them being linked is very high. Recent thefts have also been reported in Shrewsbury and Hampton, New Hampshire. But police chiefs in Linfield, Saugus, Swampscott, Salem, and Danvers said their departments had received no reports of stolen cooking oil. Peabody, Nahant, and Marblehead did not respond to inquiries as of the press time. If people see something that looks suspicious, don't hesitate to contact the department, Bocuzzi said. We can always come out and check it.
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2: Here's the forecast for the Boston and South Shore area on the Talking Information Center from the National Weather Service. For today, partly sunny, temperatures in the mid-70s. Clear overnight, temperatures dropping to the lower 50s. Thursday, sunny, temperatures near 60. The sun rose this morning at 6:56, setting at 6:05 this evening. 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
5: everyone. My name is Kathy from the Talking Information Center. Today is Wednesday, October 14th, 2026, and I will be reading from the Salem News. Student retention. Essex Tech's Peabody at odds over comments. Essex Tech Superintendent Heidi Riccio is asking the state for more stringent guidelines on keeping students back, saying the school's first admissions lottery showed that other districts are not adequately holding back kids who fail courses. But her classification of other districts and a population of students that Essex Tech tried to reject after being admitted through the lottery is sparking criticism from Peabody Superintendent Josh Fadala. Mainly that retention is not a clear-cut solution for student success. Of the 427 students accepted in Essex Tech's first lottery last winter, 40 were students who failed middle school courses, Riccio told the State Board of Elementary and Secondary Education. It was the school's first time holding a lottery since the Massachusetts Department of Elementary and Secondary Education required this system at career technical and agricultural schools last year. The acceptance of these 40 students went against Essex Tech's admissions promotion policy, which required new students to be retained by their district if they failed two or more core subjects, Riccio said. Their admissions were then rescinded, but not for long. A family of one of these students filed a complaint with DESE, and the state determined Essex Tech's policy was not enforceable. These are students who, by any reasonable academic measure, had not demonstrated the skills expected at their grade level, Riccio told the board. Yet, they advanced and they arrived at our school where they were expected and are expected to handle coursework built on foundations they do not yet have. Most of the 40 students came from the same gateway city that is an Essex Tech sending community, Riccio told the board, though she did not name the city. The Salem News later confirmed she was referencing Peabody, as did a column published in the Contrarian Boston earlier this month. Essex Tech rescinded the admission of 22 Peabody students without notice, publicly stating the students had failed grade 8 and should not have been promoted, Vidala said in a statement to the Salem News, adding that 71 Peabody students had been admitted through the lottery. That is flatly not true, and the actions, both in private and now in public, represent both a startling departure from the norms of what is expected in public school districts, as well as a serious breach in ethical standards expected from a public school. While before the board, Riccio asked officials to implement a statewide definition for the term promotion, as it applies to students moving up grades, as there is not one currently. Students are rarely held back after fourth grade, almost never in middle school, and yet retention spikes in high school, according to data from the Department of Elementary and Secondary Education. When grade level means something different depending on which municipality a student lives in, students are being passed along without the academic footing to succeed at what comes next, Riccio told the board. Students who fail because of poor grades or excessive absences are sent on because of social development concerns or because it is the path of least resistance, Riccio said. But it is critical that students repeat a grade or participate in credit recovery programs if their core skills are not sufficient, she said. At Essex Tech, students can make up two core subjects each summer, but must be held back if they failed more than that. They are also held back if they miss more than 45 days of school. The school offers an after-school credit recovery program, but because a higher number of struggling students are coming in, Essex Tech has hired additional staff and created a program where these kids learn the skills needed to be a successful student. A statewide definition of promotion should come with the basic expectation that students pass their core subjects, Riccio told the Salem News. Although this does establish a consistent guideline for retention across all districts, it would still be vague enough where districts would have sufficient discretion regarding their own policy, she said. A definition alone is not enough to solve the problem, however. Districts also need to follow their own promotion standards, and not every district does, Riccio said. They must also have the proper support in place for students who are failing. That looks like summer school or other credit recovery programs for elementary and middle school students, not just high schoolers. These kids don't just fail the eighth grade. More than likely, they have been struggling since the third grade, Riccio told the newspaper. It shouldn't just be in high school that a kid needs to go to summer school if they don't have the skills. That's okay and should be destigmatized. Some consider vocational and technical schools such as Essex Tech as the perfect place for students who are failing, as they think the trades require an alternative education from the typical high school setting. This is a misconception, Riccio said. If you're going to be a good electrician or a good plumber, you need strong math and science skills, and you also need to know how to write and interpret plans and comprehend, she told the newspaper. Essex Tech students also attend core subject classes only half of the days out of the school year, as the other half are spent in their career training programs. That means they have to complete the same amount of work as students at traditional high schools in less time, making it unfair to admit students or promote them when they do not have strong academic skills, Riccio said. Programs at Essex Tech also require education after high school, whether it be through an apprenticeship, licensure program, or college. We've got to work together as a state, Riccio said. If we want kids to stay in the state of Massachusetts and earn really good money, we better start figuring this out pretty quickly. In the 2024-2025 school year, Peabody Veterans Memorial High School saw 65% of its ninth grade students pass all their classes, compared with 80% at the state level. That's up from 53% during the 2020-2021 school year, but still below the 79% seen at PVMHS before the COVID-19 pandemic. Riccio's discussion with the DESE board highlighted an issue of retention in Peabody, said Beverly Griffin Dunn, a Peabody School Committee member and chair of the Essex Tech Admissions Subcommittee. If we're supporting students but they're still not passing, then where's the disconnect, she told the Salem News. Why, when they get to high school, do we have numerous failures in our freshman class? I asked that question last year and still have never been given the information. The passing rate for ninth grade ranges widely on the North Shore. Both Beverly and Danvers High Schools were at 87% for the 2024-2025 school year, according to DESE data. Gloucester High School was at 67% and Salem High School was at 34%. Salem's number has jumped around since 2018 when DESE began to release this data. The school was at 65% that year, 35% in 2020, and 64% in 2022 before it steadily dropped to its current rate. No data on the ninth grade passing rate at Essex Tech was available from DESE. In Peabody, Griffin Dunn has for years heard complaints from parents of children at Higgins Middle School who were frustrated that their child was promoted without being prepared. Higgins students were not penalized if they failed to turn in their work on time, which ultimately discouraged the students who did, Griffin Dunn said. Really good students just kind of gave up. They did the bare minimum and they got through, and that wasn't fair to the other kids either, she said. Parents were upset that there was no real equity in the way people were achieving. That attitude is changing under the school's new principal, Seth Bedard, Griffin Dunn said. Seth is buckling down on student achievement because he had to deal with this fallout at the high school as the assistant principal, so he saw it firsthand, Griffin Dunn said. He saw the effects, and now he is working hard to correct it. Bedard is implementing exploratory remediation classes at Higgins and partnering with PVMHS National Honor Society students to provide after-school tutoring to struggling middle schoolers, Vidala said. At the high school, Principal Brooke Randall has restructured her administrative staff so that each new ninth grade class will have the same dean of students working with it each year, rather than a dean who moves up with a class as those students age. The dean is also supported by multiple counselors and a new advisory team focused on freshman success. In a public school, when a student fails a subject or fails a single quarter or term of a subject, they are not rejected or abandoned by the public school district, Dallas said. Here in Peabody, we have programs, services, and resources available to ensure that every student is deserving of promotion. Griffin Dunn said she agrees with everything Riccio said regarding student promotion in the state. DESE needs to smarten up and look at their own requirements and clarify terms, Griffin Dunn said. They're very quick to launch all kinds of requirements on schools, but they have poor follow-through when they mandate without talking with the people who are already involved on the ground dealing with their mandates. Fewer than 2% of Peabody students are held back, and about 1% of students statewide are held back, Fidella said, adding that retention is an extraordinary and rare action to take that is fraught with its own consequences. Numerous studies have shown that grade retention is not an effective intervention for students performing below grade level, he said. Retention in eighth grade can actually increase high school dropout rates later on. He said failing a class can be due to life circumstances or even maturity level, not just academic ability, and that struggling eighth graders often are placed into more appropriate class levels once they get to high school. We expect any public school district, comprehensive or career tech, to have robust programs in place to allow students to reach their full potential, regardless of additional assistance they may require, rather than dismiss them for not meeting a different level of standards that are not supported by the state, Fidella said. Vocational schools are public schools and should hold students to the appropriate standards. Danvers Superintendent Dan Bauer said each student is their own case, and often retention is not the answer. Grades are also just one area to look at for student readiness, and there are many mechanisms other than retention that can better prepare students. Painting a broad brush for this is a very slippery slope, Bauer said. It's driving a wedge and not really digging down to something that I think could be more meaningful. We want to be collaborative. Salem. Petition drive seeks to put city seal on ballot. Local residents collect signatures. Following the City Council's decision in September to move forward with changing the city's seal, a group of residents are collecting signatures for a petition to place the question on the November ballot to keep it unchanged. On September 10th, the council voted 8-2 to begin exploring alternative designs for the city seal dating back to 1839. The seal appears on official city documents, municipal buildings, and various places throughout Salem. The current seal depicts a merchant standing on a shore with a Salem ship in the background, commemorating the city's early 19th century trade in pepper with the Indonesian island of Sumatra. Underneath the seal is the motto, "To the farthest point of the rich East," in Latin. The decision to change the seal followed roughly 2 years of discussion by the council, the city's Race Equity Commission, and the City Seal Task Force, formed specifically to conduct historical research and outreach on whether the seal should be changed. Consideration of the city changing the seal dates back to the Asian American and Pacific Islander flag-raising ceremony in May 2024, when members of the AAPI community expressed discomfort with the depiction of the Asian figure on the seal, saying that it represented a racist caricature. The City Seal Task Force's 14 months of deliberation included public engagement, such as online feedback forms, public listening sessions, and a publicly accessible website with meeting materials. There were also presentations from scholars and cultural leaders with backgrounds in Asian American studies, maritime history, and art history who sought to situate the seal within broader conversations about representation and U.S.-Asia relations throughout history. But some in Salem have pushed back against the idea that there has been sufficient public participation in the decision to change the city seal. Leading a group of residents to start a petition on the question of whether to change the seal to be placed on the November ballot. Proponents of the seal being on the ballot argue that a popular vote would be a more appropriate way to decide the fate of a symbol that has existed for nearly 200 years. I don't believe that eight people on the city council should determine the fate of our city seal, resident Bonnie Belair said. Residents should be given the opportunity to decide something that's been in place for so long. I think especially with what's going on in our country today, people need to feel like they are part of the government that is representing them. The people of Salem do not feel that their beliefs are being represented in the way they would like them to be. Over the past 2 months, a petition to place the question of changing the city seal on the ballot has collected over 2,400 signatures as of October 1st, with about 4,800 certified signatures, or 10% of the city's registered voters, required for the question to be placed on the November ballot. Throughout the city council discussions of the seal over the past 2 months, some councillors have specifically opposed the idea of the question of the city seal being placed on the ballot for a popular vote, saying it is especially important to recognize the feelings of Salem's marginalized communities. There are a lot of residents with really deep ties to the seal, but there are also some residents who are experiencing real moral injury as a result of our current seal, Ward 1 Councillor Aaron Tarowski said during a council meeting September 10th. This isn't an issue to be decided by popular vote. It's an issue of morality and ethics and the lived experiences of a minority population that most of us cannot relate to because we do not belong to it, he said. This is something that impacts a minority of us differently than we can experience as a white majority. Blair, who has been collecting signatures for the petition, noted that not one of the more than 150 people she has spoken to said changing the city seal should be a priority. I've spoken to people from every ward, and people are really upset about this issue and that we'd be spending all this money to change everything like police cars, fire trucks, building, and stationery, Blair said. Do we really need to spend the money on that now when our infrastructure, roads, and sidewalks are falling apart? Others involved in collecting signatures for the petition said the perspectives of the Achenese people who are depicted in the seal should be a larger part of the conversation. Since 1839, the seal has been a symbol of unity between cultures, and that's an important thing to preserve, resident Andrew Carr said. When discussing the subject, it's important to listen to the very people whose culture is depicted on the seal. The Achenese voices I've encountered have described the image as a representation of peaceful trade, inclusion, and international understanding. During a public listening session of the City Seal Task Force in July 2025, all 8 Achenese speakers who called in expressed support for preserving the seal in its current form. We don't see the image as offensive in AC, Speaker Reza Idira said. On the contrary, it's a meaningful symbol of proud and peaceful connections between the two cultures. City Seal Task Force member Aditi Alawat said it is unclear whether those who designed the seal in 1839 intended to depict an Achenese merchant, a point that historian Erica Lee discussed during her presentation to the task force in September 2025. Alawat said most of the 8 speakers who provided testimony during the July 2025 listening session were made aware of the discussion by task force member Michael Feener, who favored keeping the seal. Asi is a province of around 5.6 million people, and I think 8 people are barely representative, especially if the majority of them heard about the city seal from one of our task force members who had voted to keep the seal, Alawat said. We only got anecdotal reports from people who spoke to one person who we know supported keeping the seal. Further information about the City Seal petition and a printable version are available at keeptheseal.net. Petitions are available to sign and drop off at Circus Lane in the Maria's Plaza on Jefferson Avenue until the October 19th deadline. School enrollment decline raises big questions. Massachusetts public schools are entering an era of fewer children and students, but the causes and consequences of that decline look markedly different depending on where a district is located. In rural western Massachusetts, shrinking enrollment has been a decades-long problem tied to an aging population, fewer births, a weak housing market, and a lack of jobs. In low-income cities, enrollment held up for years as immigration brought new students into classrooms, until that flow sharply slowed. In the suburbs, families continued to move in from elsewhere in the state, but not fast enough to replace the students graduating from increasingly smaller classes. All of those trends are colliding with the school funding system that educators say is failing, and Massachusetts lawmakers and Governor Maura Healey have agreed to revisit for the first time in more than a decade. Statewide, K-12 enrollment fell to 867,825 students in 2025-2026, the lowest level since 1994, and a 6% decline from 922,984 a decade earlier, according to data from the Department of Elementary and Secondary Education. Kindergarten enrollment has fallen 7.8% over the same period, closely tracking the decline in births. Doug Howgate, president and CEO of the Massachusetts Taxpayers Foundation and a member of a recently formed state commission to review aid to school districts known as the Foundation Budget Review Commission, said the trend has to do with Massachusetts demographics. We saw a huge negative shock during the pandemic, and there was an expectation among, in some corners, that the enrollment decline was just a glitch of the pandemic and that enrollment would simply shoot back up afterwards. And not only has that never happened, but enrollment has continued to decline since then, Howgate said. The state's birth rate has fallen substantially. Massachusetts recorded 72,835 births in 2010 and 66,442 in 2020, an 8.8% decline per the Department of Public Health data. Every year since 2016, the entering kindergarten class has been smaller than the graduating senior class. It's a nationwide trend, but particularly acute in Massachusetts. Howgate said birth rates are down 20 to 25% from the 1990s, and Massachusetts is particularly exposed because it has a highly educated, affluent population that tends to marry later and have fewer children. Susan Strait, senior manager of the Population Estimates Program at the University of Massachusetts Donahue Institute, said the demographic pressure is likely to continue. The level of births we're seeing today might be as good as it gets, Strait said. The state could see a temporary bump in births as the large millennial generation moves through its 30s, she said, but births are likely to fall further as that population ages beyond its peak childbearing years. That matters well beyond schools. Fewer college students and a smaller workforce are likely to follow, Strait said, while an aging population creates increasing pressure on the workers who remain. The state's old age dependency ratio, the number of elderly people for every 100 working age adults, rose from 20 in 2010 to 31 in 2020 and is forecast to reach 35 by 2030, she said. For years, international immigration has also helped offset both the declining birth rate and the number of residents leaving Massachusetts for other states, keeping the state's school enrollment from falling faster. As goes international immigration in Massachusetts, so goes the growth in our labor force, and so goes impacts on K-12 school enrollment, Howgate said. The statewide numbers obscure major regional differences. Rural and small-town districts have lost 11.6% of their students over the past decade, the largest decline of any community category. But those districts generally are not losing students after they enroll. Their problem is that smaller cohorts are entering school in the first place. In Boston, the public kindergarten class last school year was equivalent to only about 58% of the city's resident births 5 years earlier, compared with roughly 100% in the suburbs, evidence that many families leave the city before their children reach school age. The state's 26 gateway cities, defined as mid-sized urban centers that are historic entry points for immigrants, were nearly flat for a decade as immigration offset falling birth rates. English learner enrollment rose from roughly 47,000 to 70,000 between 2015 and 16 and 2024-2025. But in 2025-2026, English learners accounted for about 61% of the gateway city's enrollment decline. Chelsea, which has the highest percentage of foreign-born residents of any community in Massachusetts, illustrates what that reversal looks like on the ground. The district lost about 6% of its students in the first year of President Donald Trump's second term, where he has sought to crack down on immigration. Because the state's Chapter 70 formula weighs low-income and English learner students more heavily, losing these students can have an outsized impact on a district's budget. The result was about 50 teacher positions cut, according to Sarah Neville, who is on Chelsea's school committee. Chelsea has always had a lot of mobility, Neville said. Rents go up, families move. Families decide to move to another place where they have better opportunities. But now, she said, fewer students are coming into the district. It's honestly mostly the border being closed. That's the big difference, she said. The sharp decline in these mid-sized cities was a change from their steady flat enrollment or slow growth of the past decade. The situation is completely different in rural Massachusetts. What we experience here is chronic, debilitating, declining enrollment, Comerford said. There is no more fat to cut, she said, of district's budget. Hold harmless, keep state aid from falling, but freezes it so it does not keep pace with rising costs like educator health insurance or the high inflation of recent years. So Comerford said they're still cutting programs. Electives have been cut. After-school sports have been cut. Arts and culture are cut. Some of the districts I represent don't have Mass Core, which is a basic academic framework, she said. Comerford describes a region with fewer jobs and economic engines, inadequate housing and infrastructure, and a shrinking population. That crisis was on display last week when voters rejected a proposed super-regional district involving six towns, Bernardstown, Gill, Layden, Montague, Northfield, and Warwick. It would have spanned about 160 square miles near the Vermont border in Comerford's district and combined two existing regional districts and a standalone town to create the Great River Regional School District. Gill Montague's enrollment has fallen about 50% over the past 25 years. It's one of the biggest decisions these towns have had to make in the last 30 years, if not for the next 30 years, Gill Select Board member Greg Snedeker said at an April hearing at the State House. School budgets are our biggest budget line items, and more importantly, our students deserve all the opportunities that they can potentially get with a larger district. The regionalization vote highlights a growing tension in Massachusetts, whether communities should be encouraged or eventually required to surrender some local control as enrollment falls. Senator Jason Lewis, the Senate chair of the Joint Committee on Education and a member of the Foundation Budget Review Commission, said Massachusetts may need larger regional districts in some areas. He pointed to Maryland, which has a similar student population but only 26 school districts, compared with roughly 320 in Massachusetts. Lewis said the state should provide technical assistance and grants to help communities pursue consolidation and potentially consider top-down requirements or mandates if local opposition continues to block mergers. I recognize that's very challenging politically, and we have a long tradition in Massachusetts of local control, and I respect that, Lewis said, but I guess I come back to the fact that if you have declining enrollment and small districts are getting smaller and smaller, we can't let the price for that be paid by the student. Republican Senator Peter Durant, another Foundation Budget Review Commission member, offered a different point of view from Lewis, a Democrat. Local decisions should remain local. That should be a local issue, and funding them at the proper levels lets them make those local decisions instead of having this one-size-fits-all, he said. He pointed to West Brookfield in his district, where a declining population led to the closure of an elementary school, and students now travel to another town. We need this assistance from the state, the assistance that they've promised, he said. The majority of the towns he represents are in a regional school district and chose to regionalize in part because the state promised they would fully reimburse transportation costs. We never have, he said. That's all the time we have for today. I'm Kathy, and I thank you for listening to the Salem News at the Talking Information Center.
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0: 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There you'll find Matt Dillon, Doc, Chester, and Miss Kitty, along with a whole corral of our past radio plays. So pull up a chair, settle in, and give it a listen.
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8: 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This is your reader, George Crine. Today's lead story, officials finalizing fire chief job specs. Essex looking at a full-time position. It's written by Bobby Grady. Officials are working to finalize the job description for a full-time fire chief with selectmen slated to vote Monday on the description. In the meantime, the Board of Fire Engineers, consisting of Chief Christian Hassel and Deputy Chiefs Nicholas Ouellette and Ernest Noberly, is planning to review the description again before it's considered by selectmen at their October 19 meeting. Essex residents will likely get the opportunity to decide if they want to change from the Board of Fire Engineers and for having the Board of Fire Engineers lead the fire department to having a full-time chief at fall town meeting scheduled for November 16th. The warrant or town meeting's agenda is slated to be finalized by a vote of selectmen on Monday's meeting. During the October 5 selectmen's meeting, Hassel, Ouellette, selectman, and town administrator Brendan Zabricki discussed two parts of the description to finalize, where the full-time chief can live, and to what associations they should belong. The draft description states the full-time chief will, quote, live in Essex, an abutting community, or within a reasonable response time as determined by selectman, Zabricki said. Selectman Peter Fippen said the word will would be better as should, so not to drive potential applicants away, which Zabricki said he would change in the draft. What constitutes a reasonable response time is up in the air. There was discussion around allowing a chief to live within 15 miles of Essex, but that could be up to a 45-minute drive away. We want this person to be a working chief, so the expectation is they're coming back to calls, Hassel said. There are not many calls that are going to be effective 45 minutes away. Fippen said applicants will likely ask what, quote, reasonable means, and there should be some guidelines outlined for candidates. There was also mention that Ipswich Fire Chief Paul Parisi lives in Salem, New Hampshire, but there is a deputy chief who covers evenings and weekends that Zabricki said Essex cannot afford. I think it's going to be a case-by-case discussion, Zabricki said, of where a possible chief can live. The draft description also calls for the full-time chief to be a member of the Massachusetts Association of Fire Chiefs, Essex County Fire Chiefs Association, and the National Fire Protection Association, or other associations that may be authorized. Zubricki said this part of the description still needs to be finalized. The issue is, if the chief is going to be a member that's actively participating and they have a conference in Denver, we're not necessarily going to send the fire chief from Essex to Denver, he said. It's very close to being done, Selectman Chairwoman Ann Cameron said of the overall job description. Next steps following the October 19 meeting include putting the preliminary screening committee together with Zubricki, which Zubricki said will look similar to the recent police chief search process. You know, there cannot be a quorum. There cannot be a quorum of a municipal board or committee on the screening committee. The selectmen ultimately voted to appoint Selectman Dexter Lee Viator and Zubricki to the screening committee, with other members to be named, but to consist of a member of the Board of Fire Engineers, a fire officer, and possibly Finance Committee member Josh Franklin. During the police chief search, another community's chief acted as a, quote, silent observer to advise the screening committee. Ouellette recommended adding such a position to the fire screening group, but giving the person some say. They know what to look for, he said. Once formed, the preliminary screening committee will weed out which candidates to interview a number of candidates, and recommend three names for selectmen to ultimately choose from in open session. Zubricki said if town meeting okays the change, the full-time chief will hopefully be ready to start by February 1st of next year. Harvest Fest returns on Saturday. Rockport. The annual Harvest Fest in downtown Rockport is set to return this weekend, bringing fall family fun for all to enjoy. The Greater Cape Ann Chamber of Commerce, in partnership with the town and other community partners, is hosting the event Saturday, October 17, from 11 a.m. to 5 p.m. The rain date is Sunday, October 18, at the same times. Attendees can expect a number of attractions, from food trucks, live music in a beer tent, to local vendors with activities for children, including face painting and a live animal exhibit. Returning for the third year is the event's Apple Pie Bake-Off in Dock Square at 2:15 p.m. Hosted by local auctioneer Rick Doucette, local judges will recognize the best amateur baker. Here's the general schedule. In Harvey Park, 11 a.m. to 5 p.m., food and other vendors throughout the park. Noon to 5 p.m., beer tent featuring Rockport Brewing Company. 11:30 and also, these are all at Harvey Park, 11:30 a.m. to 1:30 p.m., live music by Headlands. 2:30 to 4:30, live music by Corey Wrinn. That's W-R-I-N-N. In Barletta Park, 11 a.m. to 5 p.m., live animal exhibit with Cape Ann Vernal Pond Team. 1 to 4 p.m., face painting by Visual Interest, and a scarecrow photo booth. At Dock Square, noon to 1 p.m., Rockport High School Music Department, 2:15 to 3:15 p.m., the Apple Pie Bake-Off, and visitors are encouraged to utilize public transportation such as the MBTA commuter rail and CATA. 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Ghoulish Coaster comes to life. Artist and wife create spooktacular display. It's written by Gail McCarthy. Rockport artist Ken Knowles and his wife Meg Knowles have taken Halloween decorating to new heights. Every year, their house on a major corner entering Rockport at the corner of Main and High Streets becomes a sight to behold with its Halloween themes. This year, a two-story roller coaster, they're calling it the Skull Shaker, has been erected, in which a family of seven wigged skeletal riders raise their bony arms for the thrill, and a large imposing clown serves as the carnival attendant, standing ready at the control lever to start the ride. "We've always loved Halloween, and it is Meg's favorite time of the year," said Knowles, an award-winning fine artist. We've always been well aware of the visibility out there, and we get a lot of people over the years who have been appreciative of any decorating we did. People tell us that it made their day, so it becomes part of why we do it, because we know we're making people happy. Last year, they created a scene showcasing Ozzy Osbourne, who had died a few months earlier in July 2025. That one got a lot of response and love, Noel said, when we were taking it down. Meg asked, what are we going to do next year? And I said, I don't know, maybe something bigger. And it came to me, what about a roller coaster coming off the roof? She laughed and said, yeah, sure. Oh, this is the other woman suggested. And she laughed and said, yeah, sure. I said, yeah, yeah, ha ha. And I couldn't get that idea out of my head. He started planning last winter. By late spring, he had drawings depicting how it would look. He started the actual building in July, working in his backyard on the major three pieces that he painted and then assembled in the front yards. And in the front yards, he created the roller coaster. The whole thing is trying to figure out what this family of skeletons is going to do each year. We started with one skeleton, and now we have seven, of which some are kids, and each year they become something new. The roller coaster was a major build. I've been building things my whole life, and I learned a lot from my brother, a professional builder. We outdid ourselves to the point of thinking about how we're going to top this one. For now, the ghoulish scene has been a hit again, with social media comments applauding their efforts. And anyone who knows this couple and their delight at Halloween creations knows next year will surely bring another crowd-pleasing seasonal spectacle. Times awarded Newspaper of the Year. The Gloucester Daily Times once again has been judged among the best newspapers in New England by a jury of newspaper readers. The New England Newspaper and Press Association named the Times its 2026 Newspaper of the Year in the division, including small daily newspapers throughout its six-state region. Overall, the NENPA represents more than 450 daily, weekly, and specialty newspapers. The order marks the latest in a string of honors for the Times, which last year was named a, quote, distinguished newspaper of the year as a runner-up in the contest. The Times also was recognized with a General Excellence Award in 2025. The award recognizes the hard work every member of our Times team does to deliver local Cape Ann news that readers can get nowhere else, Times editor Andrea Holbrook said. This year, newspapers in each of more than a dozen categories, from major metro dailies and Sunday editions to weekly publications, were judged by New England newspaper readers appointed by NENPA. They evaluated the publications based on more than a dozen qualifications, including local coverage, quality of writing and reporting, sports and lifestyles coverage, photography, digital presence, page design, and caliber of editorials. This year's entries included a mandatory edition from the week of February 23 to 28 and one issue from any weekday between June 1, 2025 and May 31 of this year. Holbrook, who has led the newsroom since June 2022, entered the paper's Feb 22 and Feb 25 editions. The Feb 2 edition featured stories about the sinking of the fishing vessel Lily Jean and loss of its crew of seven in what was the worst fishing tragedy in Gloucester since the Andrea Gale went down with six crewmen in the perfect storm. The so-called perfect storm. The Lily Jean went down Friday, January 30th, and it was all hands on deck over the weekend to report the news everyone was seeking while hoping the crew would be found, Holbrook said. Our dedicated reporters, especially Gail McCarthy, went the extra mile to get the most current news updates about the sinking on our website through that weekend and delivered concise reporting for Monday's print edition. The edition also featured a robust sports section, including a Patriots poster that was one of a series published in tandem with the Super Bowl. The February 25 edition featured stories on candidates seeking Cape Ann's state representative seat and a plethora of letters from readers on who they were choosing to back. Additionally, the paper spotlighted Manchester-by-the-Sea native Charlie Davis competing in the TV reality show Survivor for a second time, and how Cape Ann was coping with a massive snow dump. The award ceremony was held as part of the New England Newspaper and Press Association's fall conference Friday at the Public House Historic Inn in Sturbridge. Beth Israel Leahy Health, BILH, names a new leader. Cambridge. Following a national search, the Board of Trustees of Beth Israel Lahey Health has appointed Peter Shoret, it's S-H-O-R-E-T-T, as the organization's next president and chief executive officer effective in January. Among the facilities under the Beth Israel Lahey Health umbrella is Addison Gilbert Hospital in Gloucester, Newburyport's Anna Jax Hospital, and Beverly Hospital in Beverly. Since joining BILH in 2019, Shoret has served in a number of senior leadership roles, including most recently as senior executive vice president and chief operating officer. Prior to joining Beth Israel Lahey Health, Shoret was a senior partner of Chartis, where he was one of the chief architects of the creation of BILH. Whether in research, education, or clinical care, BILH strives always for excellence in innovation and patient outcomes. It is an organization that carries out its work with a spirit of collaboration and an attitude of compassion. As someone who embodies these values and brings both a track record of accomplishments and a vision of the road ahead, Peter is ideally suited to build upon the impressive attributes of our young system and position it for future success, said Anne Ellen Hornage, chair of the BILH Board of Trustees. BILH serves more than 2.1 million patients across eastern Massachusetts and southern New Hampshire. As the region's second largest employer, the system includes 39,000 employees and 5,300 physicians. Formed through the combination of academic medical centers, teaching and community hospitals, and specialty institutions, BILH has a strong platform for clinical excellence, research, education, and community-based care with a significant commitment to primary care. The opportunity to lead the organization that I know and love and that I help bring into being is one of the greatest privileges of my life, Shoret said. At BILH, we have a remarkable legacy of care, innovation, and commitment to our communities. I look forward to working alongside our outstanding teams to sustain the values that are the hallmarks of our system while driving the transformation that is needed for our next chapter. Raised in the Pacific Northwest, Shoret moved to the Boston area after earning his bachelor's degree at the University of California, Berkeley. He completed his master's degree in public policy at Harvard Kennedy School with a focus on healthcare policy. I know that Peter will accelerate our strategic progress and clinical and academic advancement in the years ahead, said Ron O'Hanley, vice chair of BILH Board of Trustees and chairman and CEO of State Street. All eyes look to Massachusetts for leadership in medicine and science. In Peter, I see hallmarks of our system while driving the transformation that is needed for our next chapter. Raised in the Pacific Northwest, Shoret moved to the Boston area after earning his bachelor's degree at the University of California, Berkeley. He completed his master's degree in public policy at Harvard Kennedy School with a focus on healthcare policy. I know that Peter will accelerate our strategic progress and clinical and academic advancement.

person who combines a natural optimism with the pragmatism to meet this challenging moment in healthcare. Costs cited for lack of required racial profiling reports, as written by Ella Adams of the State House News Service, Boston. The Executive Office of Public Safety hasn't issued required reports analyzing racial profiling and traffic stops since 2024. Before lawmakers passed a 2019 law banning motorists from using handheld electronic devices, there were months of controversial negotiations and calls by the NAACP and ACLU about how best to include language ensuring officers collected demographic traffic stop data in an attempt to address racial profiling. Lawmakers decided the Registry of Motor Vehicles would be required to track the race, age, and gender of every motorist at traffic stops that end in citations to monitor law enforcement for, quote, disproportionate punishment of drivers. The Public Safety Secretariat annually must give the RMV data to a Massachusetts-based university, nonprofit organization, or institution with experience in the analysis of such data for annual preparation of an analysis and report of its findings. The Executive Office of Public Safety and Security has issued two reports, one covering 2020 data released in 2022, and one covering 2021 and 2022 data released in 2024. Teams from Salem State University and Worcester State University completed both. The issuing of the report has been challenging for us, Public Safety Secretary Gina Kwan told the Senate Post-Audit and Oversight Committee at an October 7 hearing. The last time we put out an RFP for it, the bids greatly exceeded our financial ability to pay for said report. The reporting requirement was established without a dedicated funding service, EOPSS said, when asked about its budget to pay for reports. The agency identified funding within its operating budget to support the initial research contract, which totaled about $300,000 for 3 years of services, and it said proposals for subsequent procurement efforts in 2025 and 2026 have ranged from around $600,000 to $1 million. Traffic stops remain the most common point of contact between people and the police, and understanding the pattern of racial disparities is critical for communities, for legislatures, for people who are directly impacted by negative police encounters, and for everyone who's interested in equity and justice in the Commonwealth. ACLU of Massachusetts Justice Policy Counsel Katie Naples Mitchell said when asked about the lack of state reports. "We can't manage what we don't measure," she added. According to the ACLU, there are also federal grants available to fund racial profiling studies. ICE and affordability dominate lieutenant governor debate. It's written by Sam Drysdale of the State House News Service, Boston. Attention stayed on President Donald Trump during the first and only lieutenant governor debate Tuesday, closely following the contours of the showdown between Governor Mara Healey and Republican challenger Mike Minogue last week. Lieutenant Governor Kim Driscoll faced Republican Sean Oliver, a New Bedford city councilor, who's running on the ticket with Minogue against Healey and Driscoll. And it was live on GBH's Boston Public Radio Tuesday morning. Like her running partner, Driscoll pointed to headwinds from Washington, D.C. on questions of affordability and immigration, while Oliver said the sitting administration's refusal to work with the president has hurt Massachusetts. The debate began with a topic that's shaping up to define elections across the country this November, affordability. Minogue and Oliver have said they would stop overspending and overtaxing. When asked what programs they would cut in the budget to do so, Oliver repeated a Minogue campaign talking point that the savings would come from reducing waste and fraud. When you talk about overspending, overtaxing, we go right to cutting to make things more affordable, Oliver said. I think what we need to do is first, we have to make sure that we're spending our money efficiently and effectively in the first place. So not so much looking to cut, but more to see where the waste and probably some redundancies are. Host Jim Browdy pressed Oliver, saying Minogue wants to get rid of the gas tax that provides $700 million a year in tax in state revenue. "Where's the $700 million of fraud, waste, and inefficiency?" Broad asked. "Well, that's the thing," Oliver said. "That's why you got to bring in a third-party auditing firm so that we can come in right away and start auditing."

0: pushed again, asking Oliver if he knew the amount that there was in waste. Well, you've got to look for it, the candidate replied. I know that in the past you've said no governor has found that much money, but I don't think any governor has set out with a mission to find that much money. When asked about affordability and the 182,000 people who have left Massachusetts in the past 5 years, Driscoll, a former mayor of Salem, defended her in Healy's record. We want to do everything we can to lower the cost of housing, the key driver in energy, and ensure that ensure that we can be the state that not only has young adults here, lots come here to go to school, lots more stay. We want to make sure more of those folks are staying here, putting down roots, she said, citing a tax cut Healy signed in her first year and a housing bill that allowed accessory dwelling units as of right and leveraged state-owned land for new development. She then pivoted to another key theme in the debate, and that means, you know, standing up to Donald Trump. We've got gas and groceries at the highest price possible, heating oil going up 75% this winter. There are definitely headwinds here, and much of that is coming out of Washington, and we're standing up to those every day. Later, Driscoll and Oliver got into a spirited exchange about U.S. Immigration and Customs Enforcement and whether the state has a responsibility to work with the federal administration. A multi-day surge of ICE arrests took place in New Bedford and surrounding communities last month. Host Marjorie Egan asked Oliver why he didn't publicly say anything about those raids as a New Bedford city councilor. Nobody should be in fear of coming out of their house or going to their local shopping centers or just going about their day. You should feel welcome in your community and your neighborhood and your community, he said. He then added, I believe there should be a collaboration effort with our federal partners in law enforcement. When you don't have a collaboration, they're acting independently. They don't know the streets. They don't know the neighborhood. And these incidents, like we saw in New Bedford, are still happening. Yet you have an administration that says we're standing up against ICE, but all they're doing is just not speaking with them, not collaborating with them. An immigrant protection law Healy signed in August put strict limits on communication and cooperation between state and local law enforcement and federal immigration authorities. Driscoll said she and Healy traveled to New Bedford after the arrest took place. It was absolutely awful, she said. You had mothers left behind. These were men going to work primarily that were picked up in the early morning hours. We saw what happened when ICE is in communities. Kids don't go to school the next day. Nobody feels safe. I was in a Guatemalan restaurant on Acushnet Avenue, and there was nobody there. Everyone's underground. That makes everybody less safe. She said the recent immigration laws allowing people to be safe in schools, in hospitals, in daycare centers. Bear with me a sec. The law restricts federal civil immigration enforcement and warrantless arrests in sensitive locations, including K-12 schools, child care centers, and health care facilities. Oliver agreed that ICE should not go into schools, hospitals, or religious institutions 100%, but countered, if you were working with the federal administration, these things would not happen. That's the true problem here. During an election cycle to score political points, that's not truly helping, he said. What is it that the governor and lieutenant governor are doing right now that is working with the federal administration to work on immigration reform to see what that's going to look like? Nothing. So instead of campaigning on it for another 4 years, let's do something about it. Let's have an open dialogue with the federal administration so we can work on solutions. Driscoll replied, arguing that the governor and lieutenant governor's job is to stand up for the state. Sean, immigrant families are getting picked up in red states, too, with governors cooperating with Trump, she said. We need to make sure in Massachusetts we're standing up for the safety and communities and for all of our immigrants that are here. Both candidates are first-generation Americans born to immigrant parents. Oliver's mother is from the Azores in Portugal, and Driscoll's mother was born in Grenada and raised in Trinidad. Oliver originally ran as the preferred running mate for Brian Shortsleeve, who lost the Republican primary to Minogue. Minogue and Oliver clashed this summer over nomination signature fraud allegations concerning fellow Republicans. The current governor and lieutenant governor have had the opportunity to be running together the last 4 years. Mike and I, it is a new friendship, he said. We are in constant communication, spoke with him today, and we are crisscrossing the state. Oliver and Minogue personally disagree on abortion. Minogue has categorized himself as personally anti-abortion, but said he would uphold state laws, while Oliver on Tuesday called himself a pro-choice Republican. When pressed on whether he would support an initiative advancing toward the 2028 ballot to repeal a recent law to remove certain restrictions on abortions after 24 weeks, Oliver said, "I believe that the laws we had prior struck a good balance, and that's where I stand." He would not directly answer whether he would, as the lieutenant governor or a voter in 2028, support the ballot effort. The Minogue-Oliver administration has been very clear that, as a correction officer, my job is to uphold the law. Micah said he will do the same thing when it's law, and if the voters at the ballot box choose to, I mean through the petition drive, choose to repeal it, that's what we will do. We will uphold the law, he said. Brownie asked Driscoll about the legislative audit that 72% of voters supported in 2024. Mara and I have been really clear. We voted for the audit. We're part of that 72% that supported it. We want the audit to happen, Driscoll said. Thanks so much for listening. Please be sure to join us again tomorrow for another edition of the Gloucester Daily Times. 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
2: Here's the forecast for the Boston and South Shore area on the Talking Information Center from the National Weather Service. For today, partly sunny, temperatures in the mid-70s. Clear overnight, temperatures dropping to the lower 50s. Thursday, sunny, temperatures near 60. The sun rose this morning at 6:56, setting at 6:05 this evening. Stay tuned for more heading your way next on the Talking Information Center.
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9: Hello, this is Kathleen, and today, Wednesday, October 14th, I'll be reading to you from the daily news of Newburyport. A sight to behold. Indigenous Peoples Day draws large crowd, by Matt Petrie, Newburyport. For the more than 1,000 people who attended Saturday's Indigenous Peoples Day in Waterfront Park, The theme of the day was likely learning about a rich culture, filled with history and bursting with importance. Throw in the launching of a home handmade canoe-shaped vessel called a Mishoon into the Merrimack River, and the sixth annual event was a major success, according to organizers and those who attended. The weather was great, Imagine Studios executive director Christine Malpica said. Everyone that presented really was well received. The culture bearers and educators and singers and dancers and drummers and entire indigenous families that came, two or three generations in some cases, that shared their beautiful traditions of artistry and dance and singing. And we had the Mishoon launch. It was awesome. A joint effort of Imagine Studios and the city. The event ran from 10 a.m. to 5 p.m. It came 2 days before Monday's national holiday of the same name. Kicking off the event was the opening ceremony and fire lighting featuring MC Larry Spotted Crow Man, as well as intertribal representatives and elected officials. Ward 2 City Councilor Stephanie Niketic said she was there for the opening ceremony. I think it is always unique to hear from people from our Massachusetts tribes talk about their feelings for this land and the history of it and their history in it, Niketic said. A corn husk doll making workshop with Tootie Combs, Mashpee Wampanoag, flange weaving demonstrations with Elizabeth Perry, Aquina Wampanoag, and family art activities with Sarah Small Turtle, Mi'kmaq Lenox Island PEI, and Daniela Curry Gutierrez, Mexica, were among the activities that ran throughout the day. About 12:30 p.m., folks witnessed the second annual launch of the Merrimack Mishoon, watching it as it was paddled around the Merrimack River. The 20-foot canoe was made for last year's event when it had its inaugural launch. City Council President Heather Shand said it was a beautiful day to honor the indigenous people in the community and to show respect for the land on which we live. Seeing the canoe paddled downstream from Market Landing Park is always a sight to behold, Shand said. Other speakers and performers included flute maker Hawk Henry's Shaubun'a Gungamog Band of Nipmuc, Mishoon canoe makers Darius Coombs, Mashpee Wampanoag, Jonathan Perry, Aquina Wampanoag, Philip Wynn, Mashpee Wampanoag, and Jared James, Herring Pond Wampanoag, Albert Oro Ayala, and Nicole Luz Caban, Lone Cry drummers and singers. Malpica said it was really exciting to be able to put on an expansive multi-tribal event, calling the region a cultural nexus for intertribal trade and exchange. Everyone that attended, that I spoke to, was just really appreciative and had smiles on their faces, Malpica said. The celebration is tied into long-term projects, such as a possible Indigenous people's place on the waterfront. The idea has evolved to the point where a committee has been formed and the city awarded a $2,000 fiscal 2026 Essex Heritage Partnership grant at the end of September. Niketic said she is in favor of the idea of an Indigenous people's place. I think it would be very cool, Niketic said. Protesters oppose the sale of fur coats by Dave Rogers, Newburyport. Local police were called to Green Plum Vintage Goods during Saturday's Autumn Festival following what was described as a verbal confrontation between its owner and a protester upset with the store owner's recent decision to sell used fur coats. Newburyport resident Keith Eddings and Jay Evans acknowledged in a phone call that they spoke with officers who responded to the Market Square store and confirmed the owner later issued no trespassing orders against them. A Newburyport Police Department official also confirmed the incident. Green Plum Vintage Goods owner Karen Brown said she received word from staff that protesters were causing a disturbance outside the store. She was also told that protesters would wield anti-fur coat signs during the Witches Night Out shopping event Friday. Brown eventually went outside and spoke to Evans. Based on the tone and tenor of the escalating conversation, she called police, according to Brown. Evans acknowledged making his opinions heard outside the store. The confrontation came weeks after protesters began a social media campaign demonizing Brown's decision to sell used fur coats. Eddings acknowledged that the social media posts were made, but denied being aggressive with Brown or staff. He also said that weeks before Saturday's interaction with police, he stopped by the store to alert a manager that he and others would be outside supporting a proposed anti-fur industry bill. Brown defended the decision to sell what she describes as vintage fur coats, calling it a form of sustainable shopping. "I'm not doing anything wrong," Brown said. But Eddings said used or new isn't the point. The store should not be selling them. To wear any fur, whether it is new or vintage, is to promote a savage industry and one that is badly regulated, Eddings said. Evans agrees. "An animal still had to die," Evans said. In February 2025, a bill that would prohibit the sale of newly farmed fur products in Massachusetts by creating a new legal framework that defines and restricts the sale of fur items was filed at the State House and has been languishing in committee since. Eddings said he and others are collecting signatures for a petition asking the Newburyport City Council to go further than the proposed state law by banning the commercial retail sale of all animal furs, including used ones. Massachusetts Society for the Prevention of Cruelty to Animals Director of Advocacy Kara Holmquist said the MSPCA would like to see the strongest law passed, but acknowledged that getting it done will be challenging and requires what she calls a balance, considering there is opposition against it. "It would still impact the industry in a huge way," Holmquist said. In 2019, California became the first state to ban the sale of new fur products. Since 2020, several Massachusetts municipalities have passed fur-free bylaws, including Wellesley, Weston, Brookline, Plymouth, Cambridge, and Lexington, according to Animal League Defense Fund. The wearing of fur coats has long been derided by the Animal League Defense Fund, the American Society for the Prevention of Cruelty to Animals, and the other national animal advocacy groups, to the point where the practice has been stigmatized by society at large. But fueled by the burgeoning trend of recycling and sustainability, what was once considered taboo by many is being re-evaluated by a growing number of retailers and consumers. Brown said it is that growing trend that served as an impetus towards selling used furs at her store. Holmquist said while no additional animals are being killed, there is an argument to be made that the sale of used fur coats and glamorize the industry. Greater Newburyport Chamber of Commerce and Industry President Nancy Caswell said there is something to be said about a business promoting sustainability, but conceded that Brown's decision is a very delicate situation. Her intentions are good, Caswell said. She is a good person. Caswell went on to call Brown a model local shop owner and a great member of the business community who has been a leader of growing the downtown business area since joining the chamber and even prior to that time. Dozens attend Mosley Woods Workshop by Matt Petrie. Newburyport, looking to build a case that money should be spent improving Mosley Woods, Ward 6 City Councilor Mary Delay held a community forum at the park Saturday morning, drawing over 40 residents. It was a very thoughtful and respectful dialogue, Delay said. Delay, who represents the park area, spoke before the Parks Commission in August to discuss her ideas for the park's immediate and long-term future, including hopes for a comprehensive plan for the annual maintenance and operations of the park. In order to receive Parks Commission support for an application to the Community Preservation Committee or a parks study, she would need more than input from the public, hence Saturday morning's community forum. Parks Commissioner Mike Hennessy, who was unable to attend the forum, spoke about what Mosley Woods offers as a community asset, noting how beloved it is for off-leash dog walking. If you go there on a weekend, the parking lot's almost full, Hennessy said. And then people go hiking, and there is a nice view of the river from the woods. Delay said one thing that brought a decent chunk of people out was a false rumor that there might be changes to off-leash dog walking rules, which she said was never really under consideration. Once we kind of addressed that rumor, it really freed people up to be able to become thoughtfully engaged in what types of investments we wanted to see in the park, Delay said. Much of the feedback was around how to improve safety and accessibility, she added. Things like fencing in the playground so the off-leash dogs were not necessarily interacting with the children, who some are dog-phobic, and also dog feces in the playground area is an issue, Delay said. Another suggestion brought forward was fencing along Ferry Road, because oftentimes children or dogs kind of shoot out to the road without looking, Delay said. Other topics mainly centered around trail maintenance, such as removing downed trees, blocking hiking trails, and using wood chips from those trees to possibly level out some areas in a trail maintenance effort. Just addressing the erosion of trails generally, addressing the water quality in the body of water, that pond that exists there. Those were some of the common themes that came up, Delay said. Hennessy spoke about the work that currently goes into maintaining the park, noting that it is one of 28 parks we try to maintain as best we can with the staffing that we have. We have a lot of trees that come down on high wind events, and we try to stay ahead of that. And then there is the playground is on our maintenance schedule quite a bit, Hennessy said. We've done some tree planting out there 5-6 years ago and planted some birch trees. One other desire, Delay said, residents expressed was to further educate visitors on existing park rules. Maybe some additional signs, maybe some park ambassadors, some retired seniors who are maybe part of the senior work-off program, come and serve as park ambassadors to just help reinforce the rules, since we know that there's not a lot of staff in the parks, Delay said. Discussions were also raised about revitalizing the Friends of the Moseley Woods Group, a nonprofit that financially supports the park, according to Delay. In terms of what comes next, Delay said she has a lot of post-it notes that were submitted to her by residents with thoughts and questions on the matter. I want to take all of those notes and compile it into a report of findings and recommendations, Delay said. And then I'm also going to use that information that I heard to develop a community survey and send out a community survey so that those who were unable to come to the forum have an opportunity to potentially provide their feedback, both on what was suggested, but also any additional ideas they have as well. She said she hopes to present those findings to the Parks Commission in November or December. Parks Commission members Anita Greenwood, who attended the forum, and Ted Boretti did not respond to requests for comment in time for this report. As I see it, National School Lunch Week inspires free meals for hungry kids, by William Lambers. For National School Lunch Week, October 12th to the 16th, let's remember America's proud history of using school meals to reduce child hunger. Back in the early 1900s, it was a Cincinnati school teacher, Ella Walsh, who started penny lunches for needy kids. If kids could not afford the penny, they would get the meal for free. Walsh's school meals helped save the lives of kids who were impoverished. Her program was so successful, it was expanded to many more schools. It was the beginnings of school feeding in America. Heroic efforts like this led to the creation of the National School Lunch Program in 1946, which provided free or reduced-price lunches to children from low-income families. Since then, the program has been developed and bolstered by school breakfast and other initiatives. Now today, we have to make sure the meals reach everyone in need. The easiest way is for schools to provide free breakfast and lunch to all of their students. Free meals for all students who would make sure no child in need goes hungry. Costly administrative work to determine eligibility would be eliminated, according to the Food Research and Action Center, FRAC. A recent FRAC poll found that 79% of registered voters across the country support offering free school meals to all students, regardless of household income, in all schools. There are 9 states that have free school breakfast and lunch for all kids: California, Colorado, Maine, Massachusetts, Michigan, Minnesota, New Mexico, New York, and Vermont. These states provide an example for a national legislation. The Congress needs to be supportive of the free school meals for all plan so it can go nationwide to fight child hunger. Everyone can urge their elected officials in Congress to support legislation for universal free school breakfast and lunch programs. We have to ensure that no child goes hungry. Universal free meals allows schools to achieve the lunch craze everyone wants to see: local foods from the farmers or fishermen down the street, more scratch cooking, and kids not having to worry if their parents were able to afford school lunch this week, said Caroline Trinder, the director of the school nutrition for Saco, Biddeford, and Dayton schools in Maine. The need for school meals is especially great with many families struggling because of the high food prices. A recent survey by No Kid Hungry revealed that 70% of low-income parents are worried about how they are going to afford groceries. Sadly, changes by Congress to the Supplemental Nutrition Assistance Program may result in kids losing access to school meals. We should be increasing school meals to help families throughout America. Kids need the meals for health and so they can focus on learning. Democrats and Republicans should be able to work together on passing legislation for universal free school meals. Former Senators George McGovern and Bob Dole set a great example of working together on developing programs to fight hunger. Former Senator Sherrod Brown of Ohio was also very good at supporting school meals and summer feeding for kids while working across party lines. This National School Lunch Week, we should also keep in mind that school lunches matter to other countries too. As we struggle to find a good foreign policy, we should take a lesson from 80 years ago when we started our National School Lunch Program. At the same time we were expanding school lunches at home, we also supported feeding programs for kids in Europe and other parts of the globe. These school meals made a huge difference in our post-World War II effort to build peace. A good foreign policy includes feeding hungry children. National School Lunch Week should inspire action to end child hunger. We have the power to make sure that every kid gets the school meals they need to prevent hunger. It is a simple plan, but highly effective. Free school meals bring children good health and a good education. William Lambers is an author who partnered with the UN World Food Program on the book Ending World Hunger. His writings have been published by The Washington Post, Newsweek, History News Network, and many other news outlets. Residents Concerned About Narrow Road by Caitlin D. Salisbury. When new curbing and sidewalks were recently installed near the western end of Old County Road off Beach Road, it was thought by many it would improve safety there. But according to some residents, the opposite has happened, with the road now being too narrow. The new features, which were installed in September, were required by the planning board when it approved Larkin Real Estate Group's Incorporated proposal to build a 19-unit condominium complex at 159 Beach Road in October 2023. Assistant Town Planner Isabella Solazzo said some of the units are occupied while others are not yet complete. The project is nearly done. They're pretty close to a full build-out, she said. Former Salisbury Planning Board member and selectman Gil Medeiros said he voted against the development in part because he believed that adding sidewalks and curving to the road could cause a safety issue. Specifically, he said the road is not designed to have parking on both sides, and the end is already narrow, with the two new sidewalks only making it worse. Medeiros said when the proposal was before the planning board, Old County Road residents expressed similar sentiments and even demonstrated how crowded the area would be if the sidewalks were added. The residents at the time did an excellent job of showing proof. They parked cars on both sides, they put trash barrels like a normal week would be down that road, and it showed exactly how tight it was, he said. But the project was approved and the sidewalks and curbing were added, and Jamie Tuccolo, director of the Development of Public Works, said the area is safe. I've made that turn multiple times since the install of the sidewalks, and with vehicles coming in the opposite direction, I had absolutely no issue, he said. Tuccolo said, once asphalt is laid, it will make a substantial positive difference in the area. It does seem like it's narrow right now, and that's just because it hasn't been asphalted yet, he said. But due to the narrowness, some Salisbury residents, such as Terry Harrington, are raising concerns about the safety of the area. It is an accident waiting to happen, he said. Harrington said he noticed the change recently when he made a trip to the recycling center on County Road and saw the increased narrowness of the street, which he believes is a cause for concern. Soon after, he voiced his concerns on social media, catching the attention of Salisbury resident and former selectman Chuck Tacasian. I made it a point to go down, and I said, they're right. You can only get one car through here. I mean, it's probably a lane and a half, Tacasian said. He is concerned about two cars meeting on the road and emphasized that he hopes the issue is resolved soon. I hope they correct it, he said. Medeiros voiced similar concerns and said down the line, local officials may have to make a decision about whether the road should be a two-way street. I think eventually the town's going to have to probably make a decision. This is just my opinion of making what is possibly a one-way, I don't know, something to that effect, he said. Teenage electric dirt bike driver summonsed by Caitlin D. Newburyport. Charges have been filed against the teenage driver of an electric dirt bike involved in a crash on High Street last week. The Newburyport Police Department on Tuesday confirmed charges were being filed against a 16-year-old for his role as a driver in a recent crash, including negligent operation of a motor vehicle. Other charges include operating an unregistered and uninsured motor vehicle, unlicensed operation of a motor vehicle, speeding at a rate of speed exceeding the posted limit, a passing violation, and a motorcycle passenger violation. The charges stem from an incident Thursday when the teen was driving an electric dirt bike down High Street at a high rate of speed with another teenage boy in back. While traveling east at about 3 p.m., the teen attempted to pass a white Honda HRV that was also traveling east. This resulted in the bike crashing into the back of the vehicle, Newburyport Police Lieutenant Gregory Whitney said Thursday. The driver of the dirt bike and his passengers were taken to an area hospital as a precaution. Those in the SUV were not injured. Despite initial reports that the bike was considered an e-bike, Whitney said it was later determined to be a Karange X1 Spark L 4500W electric dirt bike. The dirt bike can travel at speeds up to 50 miles per hour, and its performance dwarfs that of a typical e-bike, the brand's website says. Now with charges having been brought, the teenage driver will be summoned to Newburyport Juvenile Court, Whitney said. Thank you so much for listening, and I hope you all have a safe and well day.
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0: 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Framingham.
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3: You are listening to the Talking Information Center. My name is Jean. Today's date is October 14th, and I will be reading from the Providence Journal. Dream come true. Drive down Main Road in Tiverton these days, and you may end up doing a double take. As you round a corner near Nanaquatic Pond, a stately Victorian suddenly looms up over the landscape. You could have sworn it wasn't there before, but this house looks like something out of the 1800s. Don't worry, you're not going crazy. The house is new. It's just meant to look old. It's the creation of interior designer Matt Dewhurst Couture, who always pictured herself living in a grand house with a mansard roof and wraparound porch. She started drawing versions of the house in crayon as a seven-year-old. After studying visual arts at North Carolina State University, getting a master's degree in interior design at Boston Architectural College, and starting her own design firm, Dewhurst Couture finally saw her dream become reality a year ago. The result looks from the outside as though it could be in an Edward Hopper painting, dark and moody and maybe a little foreboding. The inside, however, is quirky, colorful, and intimate, showcasing everything Dewhurst Couture loves about design. I wanted this house to inspire people and also attract people who want something different, she said. Dewhurst Couture admits she wasn't a typical child. She grew up in Sharon, Massachusetts, and says that when she was little and her mom let her decorate her bedroom, she chose a Victorian theme. But her obsession with the era didn't stop there. She would even change into high-neck Victorian nightgowns when she was playing in her room, just to complete the look she wanted. She drew inspiration for her imagined home from authentic Victorian houses she saw around her. A couple had mansard roofs typical of Second Empire designs that were generally built from the mid to late 1800s. One was pretty run down. I kind of like the spookiness, said Dewhurst Couture. She fell in love with one in particular that belonged to her best friend's family because it had a recessed balcony on an upper floor. She continued perfecting her plans in high school using professional computer design software, and she kept tweaking the designs all through college and grad school and afterward, as she was getting her business off the ground and doing her first big renovation of a house she owned in Boston. After buying nearly 3 acres of vacant land stretching from Main Road to the water, she finally had the perfect spot to build her own Victorian. She worked with a friend who's an architect to make sure her plans were up to code and broke ground on the house in 2023. 2 years later, she and her now husband, Tom Dewhurst Couture, a professional wedding and concert photographer, moved in. The home, which she has named the Black Iris, isn't your typical Victorian. While the dark gray exterior has a historic appearance, the interior has all the modern amenities. The house is heated with a geothermal system. Radiant heating under the floors also helps keep the inside toasty in the winter. Sun tunnels bring natural light in from the outside to the laundry and other dark spaces, so the house doesn't feel gloomy. And while there is a dumbwaiter, it's electric, not driven with pulleys and counterweights like those of old. The house is decorated in a riot of colors, with a pink foyer, a wasabi green living room, and a purple bathroom. The floor tiles change from room to room, and everywhere you look are different wallpapers, trims, and moldings. How is she able to keep track of it all? "You love a spreadsheet," her husband said to her with a laugh. Duer's Couture's personal touches can be found throughout. The dining room floor is done in terracotta tiles, exactly like those she saw on a trip to Morocco when she was 14. The ceiling in a second-floor guest room is covered in floral wallpaper that she bought more than a decade ago, expressly for the purpose of using in her dream house. The dining room chairs are from an Amish craftsman she found in Canada. She had to drive there to get them because he doesn't ship his furniture. She also traveled to Berlin to retrieve a mid-century modern lounge chair designed by Arne Norwell. It was a rare version made with green leather that she couldn't find closer to home. After paying $3,000 for it, she discovered it would cost just as much to ship it. She looked at the dimensions and figured out it was just under the limit for oversized luggage. So she went to Germany, covered the chair in bubble wrap, wheeled it through the airport, and checked it in for the flight home. "They weren't very happy with me at the counter," she said. As for that pocket balcony she was so enamored of when she was younger, now she has her own. It's located off the third-story master suite and looks out over the pond. For a house that would be perfect in Psycho or the Addams Family, it's perhaps a little surprising that the couple didn't decorate for Halloween last year. After getting ripped for it on social media, they've decided to lean into the holiday this year. Tom is testing out a designer of the Black Irish smoke machine that he hopes will create the illusion of mist enveloping the house. He said he loves the house just as much as his wife. They got married there in June. He's added his own personal touch by hanging guitars he's collected on the walls. Asked Duer's Couture about whether someone else could ever live in a place so personal to her and her husband, and she'll tell you she doesn't think about it. They don't plan on ever living. "It's great to be excited about where we live," Duer's Couture said. "Most of the time, I walk into a room and just go, yes." Rhode Island energy customer shutoffs at 7-year high. More Rhode Island energy customers have already had their electric or gas service shut off this year for failing to pay their bills than in any other year since at least 2019. And that's only the cumulative number of disconnections through the end of August, with another 2 months for the state's largest energy provider to terminate service before a winter moratorium on shutoffs takes effect November 1st. From May 1st until August 31st, Rhode Island Energy cut off service to 18,139 customers, which is higher than the total of 16,748 shutoffs from May 1st to October 31st last year, or the totals from April 15th to October 31st in the six prior years, when a shorter winter shutoff moratorium was in place, according to filings with state regulators. Chef David Kinner was nearly among the customers who lost service. The 51-year-old Pawtucket resident got a shutoff notice last month, but was able to get a medical protection because of a back injury that's kept him out of work. He's relieved that he was able to buy some time for himself, but he worries about the future. With rent going up and the cost of food and utilities, it's like you can't make money fast enough to pay anything, Kinner said. The spike in shutoffs is the result of a perfect storm of circumstances. It's driven in part by the steep costs of energy in Rhode Island, which, like other states in New England, are perennially among the highest in the nation, due in large part to constraints on the national gas pipelines that supply the region. On the electric side, rates follow a pattern, rising in the winter as demand climbs for gas, a primary fuel for both power generation and home heating, and falling in the summer. But rates didn't come down as much as usual this past summer, so customers didn't get the reprieve they usually would. And rates just went up again for the coming winter. With Rhode Island Energy and the McKee administration, are working to temper the increase with bill credits, the underlying market conditions that are pushing up wholesale energy prices still persist. They include the war in the Middle East, which has driven up prices for liquefied natural gas that's crucial to supplementing winter energy supplies in New England. There's a greater need these days, so Marlene Perez, 211 call center manager for the United Way of Rhode Island. Everything is more expensive these days, so we hear from a lot of people who are struggling to pay their bills, and that can end up in a shutoff notification. The biggest factor in the spike in shutoffs is the expiration of COVID-era rules that made it easier for Rhode Island Energy customers to maintain service by making only minimal payments on overdue bills. The Public Utilities Commission ordered the utility to relax the regulations in 2020 at the height of the pandemic, when people were out of work and struggling to make ends meet. If a customer was facing disconnection, they only had to make a 10% down payment on what they owed. If they failed to keep up with the repayment plan and got another shutoff notification, they could again make a 10% deposit to keep their service connected. And they could do so again and again. There was an 82% default rate on those arrangements, said Kristen DeSouza, Vice President of Customer Service for Rhode Island Energy. So they're paying that smaller down payment every single time, but their balance is growing at a rate that they are not going to be able to catch up, she said. It meant that the total arrears owed to Rhode Island Energy climbed from $124.7 million in January 2022 to $254.9 million in May 2025, according to filings with the Commission. But it also meant that individual customers were building up ever larger debts to the company. Their debts started coming due when the pandemic rules ended December 31st, 2025, but the full effect wasn't felt until the winter moratorium on shutoffs lifted May 1st. Kiner had his gas service terminated 2 years ago after failing to pay his bill. His hours as a chef had gotten cut back, but he couldn't keep up with the payments. By the time he lost service, he owed Rhode Island Energy about $1,500. With the help of the George Wiley Center, a Pawtucket group that advocates for low-income Rhode Islanders, he was able to make a payment and get his gas restored. But this past summer, after injuring his back, he had to take a leave from his job working in the kitchen at an Irish pub in Pawtucket. He fell further behind on his gas bill and got another shutoff notice. Although he'll be able to keep his service as long as he maintains a medical protection, the amount he owes is still growing. It now stands at $2,800. The wider impact on customers can be seen in the monthly shutoff filings Rhode Island Energy is required to make with the Public Utilities Commission. The 4,969 shutoffs in June were more than double the number for the same month last year. The 4,825 in July was more than triple the number for July 2025. And the 5,383 in August was nearly twice the number from the previous August. Low-income customers are getting hit the hardest. In August of last year, only 59 customers who qualified for a low-income discount on their bills had their service disconnected. This past August, the number was more than 10 times higher, at 651. The effects are also being seen at the 211 Help Center, where calls for utility assistance are up nearly fourfold so far this year, from 3,108 in 2025 to 11,783 through this September, according to the United Way of Rhode Island. Staff direct callers to the Good Neighbor Energy Fund, which is administered by the United Way and offers payments for utilities, or to community action programs that distribute money from the Federal Low Income Home Energy Assistance Program, or from Rhode Island Operation Help, a fund created by Rhode Island Energy employees. But funding is generally restricted in 2025 to 11,783 through this September, according to the United Way of Rhode Island. Staff direct callers to the Good Neighbor Energy Fund, which is administered by the United Way and offers payments for utilities, or to community action programs that distribute

bid to once a year for the programs, and some of the debts people are calling about this year are so high that the programs can't cover the full amount. The bills were $5,000, $6,000, $10,000, said Christina Amedio, Senior Director of Community Services for the United Way of Rhode Island, numbers that were unheard of. DeSousa said the Rhode Island Energy is doing more to help customers who are struggling. She points to a new program of low-income rates that's being finalized and will soon offer deeper savings to qualifying households. The discounts range from 10% to 75%, depending on individual income levels. Customers who qualify can enroll in an arrangement management plan that can forgive up to $1,500 of what they owe if they keep up with payments. And along with medical protections, customers can also apply for protections if they're elderly, handicapped, or have a child younger than two at home. Rhode Island Energy is holding a series of events around the state for customers to meet in person with company representatives and talk about ways they can get help. A full schedule can be found online at weareenergy.com/customer assistance expos in full swing. Don't assume that you don't qualify, DeSousa said. Please reach out and see if there's anything we can do. We want to connect customers to services that will help them lower their bills. But critics of Rhode Island Energy say the company isn't doing enough. In an opinion piece in the Journal last month, State Rep. Karen Alzut said the down payments on overdue bills now being required to maintain service are too high. Many residents and small businesses can barely afford rent and other daily necessities, and Rhode Island Energy expects them to forego every other aspect of their lives to restore power to their home or business, the Pawtucket Democrat wrote. Alzat said she would look at legislative options to rein in utility bills. State Senator Sam Bell, who said he was shocked when he looked into the shutoff numbers, also vowed to take action when the General Assembly reconvenes in the new year. The Providence Democrat said he's been inundated with calls from constituents looking for help with energy bills. It's a real human crisis, Bell said. Rhode Island's Hasbro workers must relocate to Boston or quit. Toy giant Hasbro has told 587 Rhode Island-based employees to either relocate to their new Boston headquarters or quit. The move comes as Hasbro, previously based in Pawtucket, plans to shutter its headquarters, put it on the market, and fully transition to its newly built office space in the Boston Seaport by the end of the year. Hasbro filed a Worker Adjustment and Retraining Notification Act notice, WARN, with the state October 8th, required per federal law. Normally, the notices are required when a company plans layoffs. In this instance, Hasbro sent the state the letter because it is closing its Rhode Island operations and moving them to Boston. How many workers will choose to quit rather than relocate is unknown, so the company sent the notice according to the letter. Worker Adjustment and Retraining Notification, or WARN, letters are required under federal law to be sent to the state in advance of plant closures and mass layoffs. Hasbro spokeswoman Kristen Levy wrote in an email that Hasbro's statement is that the WARN notice does not represent a new announcement or layoff notice. We communicated the move to employees on September 1, 2025, and have been providing support throughout the transition, she wrote. Each affected employee

0: employee has been offered continual employment in their position at the new location, beginning on January 4th, 2027, with no anticipated interruption in employment, according to the letter. Accordingly, employees who continue in their positions at the new location are not expected to experience a termination in their employment. For anyone who doesn't accept the new position working in Boston, they won't work for the company anymore as of December 24th, according to the letter. The 587 relocations are 84% of the initial 700 employees that Hasbro announced were set to move from Pawtucket to Boston. The jobs moving from Pawtucket to Boston run the gamut from paralegal, analyst, manager, graphic designer, HR, carpenter, director, chief officer, financial, operating, and supply chain, auditor, engineer, copywriter, to vice presidents in creative, finance, legal, global brands, marketing, and others. The toy maker reported in a Securities and Exchange Commission filing that it plans to be fully moved into the seven-story building at 400 Summer Street in the Seaport District by the fourth quarter of 2026. That location will serve as the company's principal headquarters for a toy and game business and corporate function. Hasbro previously opened a temporary office in Boston prior to the end-of-year closure. Once Hasbro is fully moved out of its two buildings in Pawtucket, the whole property will be listed for sale according to the filing. According to the job listings posted in December 2025, when the Boston office opens by the end of 2026, many workers will be required to come into the Boston office 3 days a week, Tuesday through Thursday. Some technical jobs carry no such in-office requirement in the job description. Job listings for hybrid roles posted by the company in December 2025 state new hires can work either Tuesday through Thursday in Pawtucket or in a new temporary space in Boston at 30 Thompson Place, which is also in the Seaport. Hasbro's current headquarters at 1027 Newport Ave in Pawtucket was built in 1899 and includes 313,000 square feet of space. The property, which Hasbro owns, was last assessed at $23.4 million, according to city assessor's records. In an emailed statement, outgoing Pawtucket Mayor Donald Graben noted that the notice is disappointing, as the company continues to remain silent and unresponsive to outreach from my administration and state officials. Hasbro has an obligation to engage with the community that has supported it for generations, Graben wrote. I strongly urge the company to meet with both my administration and the incoming administration to discuss the transition, the impact on its employees, and the future of its Pawtucket property. Pawtucket deserves that conversation, and we expect Hasbro to come to the table. Verizon says Little Compton landlines aren't going away. A week after state lawmakers raised concerns with the company, Verizon says it will not discontinue landline service for Little Compton customers without suitable alternatives in place. On October 2nd, State Rep. Michelle McGaw, Democrat from Portsmouth, and Senator Lou Del Palma, Democrat from Middletown, wrote to Nathan Palm, Verizon New England Director of State and Government Affairs, calling for the telecommunications company to halt its plans to end copper landline service in the town until fiber optic capabilities are available. The state legislators said they have been contacted by residents who received letters from Verizon noting the phase-out and were concerned about an October 23 start date mentioned in Verizon's letter. While Verizon says the planned elimination of the landlines is part of the area's network's transition from legacy copper to modern infrastructure, means of communication are already limited in the town. Cell service can be unreliable, and there is a lack of broadband access. In their letter, McGaugh and DePalma personally testified to this, saying they have at times brought paper copies of important documents to meetings in the town because wireless access via cell phone is historically spotty. The cutting of the copper wires that power landline phone service in homes without alternatives in place would leave some residents in the dark and perhaps unable to reliably communicate, the legislators said. Additionally, Verizon is also in the process of significantly expanding broadband access in the town, but that launch is still about 2 years away, according to the legislatures. In February 2025, after Little Compton and other areas were identified as in need of broadband infrastructure, the Rhode Island Commerce Corp approved $4.6 million in subgrants for Verizon to bring Portsmouth and Tiverton up to speed. And I'm afraid we have to stop there as we're out of time. Thank you.
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2: Here's the forecast for the Boston and South Shore area on the Talking Information Center from the National Weather Service. For today, partly sunny, temperatures in the mid-70s. Clear overnight, temperatures dropping to the lower 50s. Thursday, sunny, temperatures near 60. The sun rose this morning at 6:56, setting at 6:05 this evening. Stay tuned for more heading your way next on the Talking Information Center.
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4: 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Framingham.
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6: Good day, everyone. This is Ed at the Talking Information Center of the Massachusetts Radio Network, bringing you articles from the National Interest. We'll lead off this week with Adam DeSabi's essay entitled Why an Independent Druze State in Syria Isn't Viable. Throughout the 14-year civil war, the regime of Bashar al-Assad somewhat disingenuously presented the protection of Syria's minorities as a justification for the regime's rule. According to that narrative, the regime was the only defense of religious minorities in the face of the largely Islamist opposition groups fighting. Who would persecute them should the Assad government fall. Regrettably, these cautions materialized not too long after the regime collapsed and Assad fled in December of 2024. In March of the following year, a series of sectarian massacres against the Alawites occurred in the coastal governance of Latakia and Tartus after remnants of the former Assad regime, who had declared themselves the new military council for the liberation of Syria, ambushed the transitional government's security forces. In reaction, both state and non-state forces waged a bloody campaign, killing at least 1,400 Alawites. Throughout their 50-year grip on Syria, the Assads disproportionately recruited their fellow Alawites into the Ba'athist military, exploiting sectarian fears to fortify the regime. As a result, the harrowing violence was a form of retaliatory and collective punishment. Sectarian violence broke out again in July in the Druze-majority governorate of Sudwayada in southeastern Syria. The violence was sparked by a robbery and confrontation at a checkpoint, leading to retaliatory kidnappings between Druze militias and armed Sunni Bedouin tribesmen. The escalating unrest prompted the transitional government's forces to intervene in support of the Bedouin tribes, killing up to 1,700 civilians, mostly of the Druze sect, as well as Israeli strikes in support of the Druze. While President Ahmad al-Sharaa was able to reestablish control of Latakia and Tartus in the aftermath of the Alawite massacres, the government was forced to withdraw the Sudwayada. Since then, a Druze paramilitary group, the National Guard, led by local spiritual leader Sheikh Hikmat al-Hirj, has governed the region autonomously. Despite having a somewhat turbulent relationship, the cleric supported Assad throughout the civil war. As the regime collapsed, many members of Assad's notorious security forces fled to Sudwayada and sought al-Hirj protection to escape retribution. More than half of al-Hirj National Guard leadership are former senior officers of the Assad regime. Most notable are Talal Amer, the National Guard spokesperson, and Jihad al-Ghoutani, who served in the infamous 4th Division alongside Iranian militias. Al-Hirjri said in a statement for the first anniversary of the massacre, the Sudwayada's future could include independence, autonomy, protection by another state, or integration with another country. However, pursuing any form of self-determination is likely futile. While the Alawite regions have modern infrastructure and a Mediterranean coastline, and the northeast Kurdish regions have gas and oil reserves, Druze-majority Sudwayada's geography is largely desolate, lacking agricultural production, exportable natural resources, or even enough water to support self-sufficiency. Over the decades, the lack of socioeconomic opportunities in Sudwayada has often compelled many Druzes, locals, to move to Damascus for tertiary education or to join the military. As a result, although Sudwayada remains Syria's only Druze majority governorate, almost half of Syria's Druze population lives in Damascus, Idlib, and Mount Hermon. In the years since the massacre, Sudwayada has become almost entirely isolated from the rest of Syria. The only road access into the periphery region is via a highway from Damascus. Consequently, Sudwayada has become heavily dependent upon humanitarian aid authorized by Damascus, as well as a lifeline of funds from neighboring Israel. Despite these grim economic factors, one viable economic sector that has preserved Sudwayada has been the trafficking of drugs, weapons, gasoline, and alcohol into Jordan. Since the transitional government banned its production and movement, the Assad regime's Captagon cartel has relocated to Sudwayada, allowing al-Hirj and the National Guard to capitalize on its trafficking into Jordan. Compounding the economic infeasibility of self-determination, the international community offers little support for either Druze autonomy or independence. For Amman, Jordan, an independent Druze state on its border would disrupt Jordan's direct access to Damascus, necessitating a longer detour. In addition to their support for al-Sharaa's government, the Jordanians are staunchly opposed to a narco state on their border. Consequently, Jordan declined a request for border passage and has launched several airstrikes against Sudwayada's drug trafficking networks on a number of occasions. From Lebanon's perspective, sectarian-based regional autonomy or secession in Syria would disrupt an already fragile social cohesion among Lebanon's equally diverse religious communities, as well as threaten its own territorial integrity, too. For this reason, Walid Jumblat, the leader of the Lebanese Druze, emphasized the need for national reconciliation in Syria and stressed that Sudwayada is an integral part of Syria, reaffirming his categorical rejection of an independent Druze state. The West has little appetite for an independent Druze state. Al-Harishi's fiefdom in Suwayda is under the theocratic rule of three religious families and backed by remnants of the Assad regime. Unlike al-Sharaa, Suwayda's rulers have shown no intention of holding referendums or pursuing a democratic transition. During his visit in July, French President Emmanuel Macron expressed support for Syria's territorial integrity. For Israel, financing al-Harishi and the National Guard, as well as supporting their international PR campaign, does not necessarily translate into outright support for autonomy or independence. This support is largely due to pressure from Israel's Druze minority, whom candidates are determined to appease in the lead-up to October elections. While al-Harishi's proposal for Israel to annex Suwayda and turn it into an inseparable part of Israel's strategic framework could extend their existing security buffer along the occupied Golan Heights, a continuous buffer state would require Israel also to annex the Sunni-majority Daraa government between the Golan and Suwayda. This would leave Israel with the dilemma of either absorbing a hostile population or ethnically cleansing it. In the absence of any external state support for Druze self-determination, Suwayda is headed for disaster at worst. At best, it will become an unviable narco-proto-state, a theocratic religious dictatorship lacking local consultation, official foreign relations, formal recognition, agriculture, other natural resources, and economic opportunities for its youth. Although Damascus could easily retake the government by force, the risk of Israeli intervention remains too high for a country reeling after 14 years of devastation. However, al-Sharaa may not need to deploy force. Instead, Damascus merely needs to wait for Druze youth to rebel against al-Harishi and his National Guard. Desperation, isolation, limited socioeconomic mobility, and deep poverty in Suwayda may catalyze a revolt. In June of 2026, more than 13,000 secondary school students in Suwayda could not sit for the national examination in Damascus, sparking protests in the city. It's unclear whether al-Harishi's National Guard or government security forces prevented students from traveling to the capital. Equally important is the Druze community's long affinity with Syrian nationalism, pan-Arabism, and anti-colonialism, a history that renders the country's territorial integrity sacrosanct amongst them. No figure embodies this legacy more than Sultan al-Attrash, the Druze Syrian nationalist from Suwayda, who led an armed rebellion against the French imperial rule in 1925, in whose memory the Druze continue to take immense pride. Leveraging this, the transitional government must strive to build an inclusive state and disprove the narratives and the characters of post-Assad Syria will be defined by majoritarian chauvinism and minority alienation. Ultimately, the likelihood of a local autonomy and the risk of territorial secession is minimal. Damascus merely needs to sit back and wait for Suwayda's local population to explode from within. For this reason, Syria's newly opened assembly has three vacant seats for Suwayda waiting to be filled. The author of this article, Adam Deshabi, is a Washington, D.C.-based defense and foreign policy researcher. Next up, Glenn Van Herk writes, Smart Skies Secure Homeland. The Federal Aviation Administration, the FAA, recently launched the most consequential air traffic modernization program in a generation. The SMART, S-M-A-R-T, program, which is an acronym for Strategic Management of Airspace Routes and Trajectories, clever, went live over Washington, D.C. It forecasts national airspace congestion and recommends rerouting aircraft before departure in real-time mid-flight. It is a major technological advancement, and the Secretary of Transportation, Sean Duffy, and the FAA Administrator, Brian Bedford, deserve immense credit. However, the system remains incomplete. It misses one-fifth to one-quarter of our national airspace and lacks seamless real-time collaboration with the military to ensure safety and national security. The Department of War holds priority over 20 to 25% of national airspace. SMART still views this airspace through legacy tools such as scheduled windows on a static chart. rather than real-time activity. When the military completes a mission and releases airspace back to the FAA, notification travels via phone calls. By the time information arrives, commercial flights have already taken longer detours around active zones. Across every military range, that delay adds up by one estimate to more than a million unnecessary long flights a year, roughly a billion in wasted fuel and time. Having commanded NORAD and U.S. Northern Command for nearly 4 years, I manage the defense side of this gap. The military stands to gain just as much as commercial airlines from solving this issue. Why the Golden Dome must integrate an airspace layer. Homeland Defense is shifting rapidly towards operationalizing the Golden Dome for America, a multi-layered architecture combining kinetic interceptors and non-kinetic capabilities, including directed energy, electronic warfare, high-power microwaves, counter-drone systems, and high-powered radars. These assets will operate directly within the national airspace shared with civil air traffic. Golden Dome will have sensors and layers and interceptor layers, but currently it has no airspace layer. Employing kinetic and non-kinetic effectors in domestic airspace requires clearing segments of the sky on timelines measured in seconds, not minutes, to ensure safe civil and general aviation operation. Civil aviation authorities must have a verifiable record showing the exact moment airspace is safe to reopen. Today, coordination relies on phone calls, personal relationships, and administrative handoffs. In the worst-case scenarios, authorities must issue emergency declarations to clear massive regions, a blunt instrument that disrupts millions of travelers for a localized threat. Deploying Golden Dome requires modernized policies or new operational processes and streamlined procedures among the Pentagon, the FAA, and interagency stakeholders. The primary requirement is real-time dynamic airspace management that is automated and continuously exercised. When the military requests or releases airspace, all stakeholders must see it and act on it instantaneously, two-way machine-readable and time-stamped. Whether conducting a routine training sortie, an electronic pulse, or a kinetic intercept, the underlying coordination must be seamless. This integration does not require replacing existing air traffic control systems, statutory authorities, or controller positions. What is missing is an airspace layer, a live, shared airspace that civil and defense networks write to and read from simultaneously. This digital bridge would feed SMART on the FAA side while integrating into military command and control and scheduling tools on the defense side, enabling a seamless real-time interagency collaboration. This is a proven concept. In live operations, a purpose-built platform safely supported 4,800 flights through active special use airspace in coordination with U.S. Air Force, the FAA, and two major air carriers. Aviation access to non-utilized special use airspace increased fivefold. Six authorized routes were published. Participating aircraft saved over 110,000 gallons of fuel, and the military lost zero operational availability. The same technology can be utilized for real-time coordination among Golden Dome operational events. The military and the FAA must work together. Congress has passed five directives since 2021, across two National Defense Authorization Acts, the FAA Reauthorization Act of 2024, and two Senate appropriation reports, instructing agencies to transition to dynamic military airspace management. The bottleneck is not legislative authority. It is the commitment of both agencies to build an integrated digital system with modern policies and procedures rather than managing an administrative boundary. To achieve this vision, leadership must execute three immediate actions. First, the FAA must integrate live military operational data into SMART to enable seamless management of special use airspace and preserve safety during national security events. Second, the Department of War must modernize its procedures by sharing live airspace data and emerging requirements through comparable digital tools. Third, the FAA, the DOW, Department of War, and interagency stakeholders must establish joint policy and funding frameworks, updating policies, formalizing shared operating procedures, and jointly funding this digital bridge. The required investment is negligible compared to the massive national security and economic returns. SMART keeps national airspace moving efficiently by feeding it live, accurate military airspace data and providing defense commanders with the same operational picture. The Golden Dome architecture will gain the foundation required to execute its mission safely and decisively while ensuring the security of civil aviation. The author of this article is General Van Herk, who is also the founder and retired founder and principal at Glenn Van Herk Advisors, LLC. Next up, author Laura Karch writes, Why Data Centers Should Be Able to Defend Themselves. Modern warfare no longer discriminates between military targets and commercial infrastructure. As recent Iranian attacks on data centers in Bahrain and the UAE demonstrated, the Islamic Revolutionary Guard Corps quickly took responsibility for the drone and the missile attacks in March and April, claiming it plans even more attacks on companies, including Microsoft and Apple. Experts predict more targeted attacks on these centers due to the U.S. military's increased reliance on them. Amazon has also confirmed that destroyed infrastructure in the Middle East is now beyond saving. Geopolitical security risks, normally tied to governments and their militaries, are now expanding to private companies. The United States tried to mitigate the threat of the spread of drone warfare through the Safer Skies Act, which allows trained local, state, and tribal governments to take their own counter-drone measures and legally respond to threats, but left private companies out of the legislation with virtually no protection. Physical security is becoming an unprecedented part of corporate risk management in and outside of the United States. Whether through unidentified spy balloons or foreign military drones, critical facilities at home and abroad are becoming increasingly vulnerable to targeting. The law shows congressional recognition of the security problem. However, private companies are still restrained from acting against the threat, which begs the question, if government entities can legally protect themselves from attacks, why shouldn't the private sector be allowed to do the same for their facilities? Private owners and operators are naturally more motivated to invest in protection for their companies. The U.S. government can't assign anti-drone security personnel at every vulnerable facility without draining its own resources. To close the gap, the government can let companies use protective tools while setting reasonable boundaries to prevent foul play rather than monopolizing defense capabilities. Of course, companies shouldn't have unlimited freedom to shoot down all aerial vehicles they deem dangerous, but banning private defense altogether isn't the solution either. Senator Tom Cotton, a Republican of Arkansas, proposed an act, Critical Infrastructure Airspace Defense Act, which would authorize designated private facilities to defend themselves against credible drone threats, including nuclear power plants, power control centers, and more. If passed, the legislation would expand defensive authority and give federally trained personnel the tools to defend specified infrastructure from unauthorized drones in their areas. As war increasingly affects civilians, why shouldn't their ability to protect themselves grow with it? To prevent misuse, the program can include designated training facilities, certification programs, rules of engagement, post-incident reporting for accountability, and other guardrails. The Bahrain and the UAE attacks demonstrate the growing pattern of commercial infrastructure becoming collateral damage in regional conflicts. A growing number of American companies operate overseas facilities, often in strategically important regions, when the government cannot guarantee security personnel to defend them. Legally recognized private defense options are logically the next best line of protection. If the U.S. expects private companies to build and maintain infrastructure it relies on, as seen in contracts with Palantir and Amazon, it shouldn't prevent those companies from investing in reasonable self-protection measures. National security isn't neatly divided between public government targets and private company property. The two are often connected, whether as data centers, power networks, or communication structures. To protect them, the government should treat them as critical infrastructure and work with private owners to build the ability to defend their facilities. Next up, author Matteo Macassi writes, The Responsibility to Protect. If not Ukraine, then where? At the 2005 World Summit, the Millennium Development Goals 5 years later, every UN member affirmed its responsibility to protect civilians, known as R2P. The summit not only declared that each individual state has the responsibility to protect its populations from genocide, war crimes, ethnic cleansing, and crimes against humanity. The international community, through the UN, also has the responsibility to use appropriate diplomatic, humanitarian, and other peaceful means in accordance with Chapters 6 and 8 of the UN Charter to help protect their populations. That's a quote from the 2005 World Summit Millennium Development Goals. The idea and language of protection is thus in principle familiar in international diplomacy. Yet putting R2P into practice is not. To be sure, R2P is not a new freestanding authorization to use force. The UN Charter still governs coercive collective action. But the principle is broader than military intervention and no less important. Writing from Kiev, it is hard to ignore how much Russia's aerial campaign against Ukraine has changed over the last few months. Air raid alerts no longer divide neatly between dangerous nights and relatively normal days. Now they interrupt work, schools, public services, shopping malls, and public transport, end briefly and begin again. Civilian life is increasingly organized around the expectation that attacks will come. The numbers confirm this. In the latest available week, Kiev experienced 56 air raid alerts lasting more than 87 hours, over 12 hours per day on average. Across September, alerts lasted 242 hours and 40 minutes, one-third of the entire month. Kiev continues to function, but is now a capital living under near-continuous pressure, with some services disrupted and others increasingly at risk. The human consequences extend across Ukraine. The United Nations Human Rights Monitoring Mission verified 2,222 civilians killed and 13,058 injured between January and August of 26. A total of 15,280 casualties, 55% higher than the same period in 2025. The attacks also target the systems that make civilian life possible and increasingly so. UN has documented repeated Russian strikes on electricity generation, transmission, and heating infrastructure, leaving millions with emergency power cuts and hundreds of thousands without heat. Plans by Russia that were intercepted to further destroy electricity, heating, gas, water, and transport networks ahead of winter could make parts of the country temporarily uninhabitable and force another wave of refugees. Ukraine is a clear-cut case. A sovereign state is trying to protect its population from external aggression and is requesting assistance from the international community. Air defense systems, ammunition, intelligence, training, and the capabilities needed to prevent further Russian advances help Ukraine fulfill its responsibility to protect civilians from war crimes and crimes against humanity. The international legal basis is also unusually clear. In March of 22, 141 members of the UN General Assembly deplored Russia's aggression, reaffirmed Ukraine's sovereignty, and demanded the withdrawal of Russian forces. Article 51 of the Charter preserves states' individual and collective self-defense following an armed attack. Ukraine may therefore defend itself and invite others to assist. Despite this, self-ascribed pacifist and simply pro-Russian forces, two distinct groups, across Europe, amplified by Moscow, continue to argue that ending military support for Ukraine is necessary for peace. They, whether out of ignorance or by intent, overlook that international law does not require victims of aggression to weaken themselves to prove their commitment to peace. On the contrary, Ukraine has repeatedly shown its willingness to compromise to end the senseless bloodshed, while Russia continues its aggression and refuses even temporary ceasefires. What pacifists seem to ignore, and pro-Russian forces know very well, is that reducing support for Ukraine will not bring peace. It will embolden Russia to keep attacking. Nor should failures to intervene to protect civilians elsewhere be used as a reason to abandon Ukraine. Civilians in Gaza, Sudan, Myanmar, and other conflicts have endured immense sufferings as international institutions responded inconsistently. No defensible hierarchy of victims exists, nor should one. The answer to selective protection is greater consistency, not less protection, when lawful effective action is possible and necessary. Europe has mostly already acted on extraordinary scale since the war against Ukraine began. By late September, the European Union and other member states estimated total assistance at 228.7 billion euros, 256 billion U.S. dollars, including 94 billion 100 euros, 105 billion U.S. for Ukraine's armed forces. Financial tools, however, do not tell whether a missile is intercepted, a power plant survives, or a family decides it must leave the country. As Russia changes the scale and purpose of its campaign, Europe must ask whether the form and operational effect of its support remain adequate to protect Ukraine and its civilian population. Willing European states should consider more integrated defensive arrangements with Ukraine, shared early warning, faster delivery, and joint operation of interceptors, protection of designated infrastructure, and interception of missiles and drones approaching European borders. At Ukraine's invitation, such measures could fall within collective self-defense under Article 51 of the UN Charter. But the risk should not be underestimated either. As direct participation would carry escalation risks, it might make participating states parties to the conflict. Any mission would require geographic limits, clear rules of engagement, unified command, and public accountability. On the other hand, constant restraint is not risk-free. Russian drones and aircraft have violated the airspace of Poland, Romania, Lithuania, and other NATO allies, while Moldova has repeatedly reported unauthorized Russian airspace incursions. These repeated episodes clearly indicate Moscow's intention to extend the threat perception beyond Ukraine's borders. The bottom line is that if Ukraine were forced to retreat further due to lack of support, that would mean more territory under occupation, more cities within range, millions more refugees, and a more exposed NATO frontier. Europe can then face higher deterrence costs while confronting a larger humanitarian emergency, all under worse strategic conditions. Finally, increasing Ukraine's ability to defend itself would not only help protect its people, but also improve the prospects for meaningful negotiations. It could make serious talks possible. When a government negotiates, while its civilian population and energy network remain systematically exposed, it is being coerced rather than offered a sustainable peace. Any viable settlement will require monitoring, enforcement, credible guarantees, and Ukraine's continued ability to defend itself. Responsibility to protect was adopted after repeated failures to defend civilians before catastrophe. Ukraine is not its only test. But here the aggressor is identifiable, assistance is requested, and lawful means of collective defense exist. Europe has already done much, and its constraints are real. The question is whether it will adapt its support before the damage becomes irreversible. If R2P, responsibility to protect, cannot guide policy under these conditions, what practical meaning does it retain? If not in Ukraine, then where? Matteo Mikacci, the author, is the director of the newly founded European Policy Institute in Kiev. Next up, author Robert C. O'Brien writes, "Why America's Industrial Renewal is Stronger with Mexico." For decades, American policymakers treated trade with Mexico as a tool to support that nation's economy and create opportunities for Mexicans at home. That era is over. Likewise, America cannot rebuild its industrial strength by now treating Mexico only as a competitor. Mexico can and should be viewed as a partner in economic security for a reinvigorated America. As Washington seeks to reshore manufacturing, secure critical supply chains, and achieve energy dominance to secure our national security, Mexico can be a part of that program. A stronger U.S. industrial base will benefit from a strong North American industrial base, which increasingly means Mexico. President Donald Trump's tariffs have put rebuilding American industry at the center of U.S. trade policy by strengthening domestic steel and auto production. This approach can be strengthened by distinguishing integrated North American production from imports from outside the region, targeting the primary source of unfair trade the United States must counter, non-market producers like China. The Section 232 tariffs on Mexican steel illustrate why that distinction matters. The tariffs were intended to rebuild U.S. steelmaking capacity and protect an industry critical to national security. But tariffs on Mexican steel have not reduced Asian suppliers' competitive positions and risk weakening an integrated North American steel market. Between the first half of 24 and 26, Mexico's share of U.S. steel imports fell from 11% to 9%, while Asia's increased significantly. Most importantly, Mexico is the leading export market for U.S. steel, and the United States runs a trade surplus with Mexico in this product. Steel moves across the border through integrated supply chains that support American energy, infrastructure, defense, and advanced manufacturing. The central strategic challenge, therefore, is not U.S.-Mexico steel trade, but competition from heavily subsidized producers operating under non-market conditions. The automotive industry is another example of U.S.-Mexican industrial alignment. Unlike many foreign suppliers, the USMCA vehicles must meet stringent regional value, content, labor, steel, aluminum, and wage requirement, embedding U.S. workers, materials, and suppliers throughout North American production. Yet between the first half of 24 and 26, Asia's share of U.S. passenger vehicle and light truck imports by vehicle rose, while the USMAC region's share fell. Recent agreements that lower Section 232 automotive tariffs on imports from the region to 15% risk narrowing the competitive advantage of North American production, even though those imports face no comparable U.S. content requirements. Industrial integration also has an important energy focus. President Trump's energy dominance agenda depends on abundant, affordable steel supplies for drilling equipment, pipelines, electrical transmission systems, LNG infrastructure, and other critical energy assets. Lowering these input costs can improve America's ability to expand domestic energy production, modernize the electric grid, strengthen critical infrastructure, and compete in global energy markets. The same will be true in Mexico, especially for new oil and gas exploration. This is precisely the kind of industrial integration U.S. should encourage. North American supply chains that support domestic manufacturing, investment, and energy production rather than displace them. The U.S. uses Mexican manufactured steel to build higher value equipment that supports American energy, infrastructure, and advanced manufacturing. None of this means giving Mexico unconditional preferential treatment. Deeper integration must come with the stricter rules of origin, regional rules of origin, customs enforcement, investment screening, and safeguards against non-market content, circumvention, transshipment, and unfair trade with a reasonable transition period. Mexico is already taking steps in this direction through Plan Mexico, stronger trade enforcement, and policies designed to strengthen regional supply chains. Its cooperation with Washington on difficult bilateral issues also demonstrates a willingness to address U.S. concerns. Indeed, Mexico has shown far greater consideration for American concerns here than other formerly close partners. This year's USMCA review provides an opportunity to create the right balance. In steel, U.S. policy should strengthen an integrated North American industry while directing its strongest trade defenses against non-market competition that threatens it. In autos, it should recognize the American worker, materials, and investment already embedded in the USMCA production and keep North America an inhospitable destination for dumping of Chinese cars. In energy, it should avoid unnecessary raising the cost of industrial inputs needed to expand American production while strengthening Mexican energy production. The lesson across all three sectors is the same. Tariffs meant to rebuild American industry should not inadvertently weaken the North American supply chain that sustain our revitalized manufacturing and energy-anchored economy. A modernized U.S.-Mexican relationship, hopefully grounded in a Fortress America, USMCA, should reward genuine regional production while strengthening rules of origin and defense against non-market competitors. The author, Robert C. O'Brien, served as the 27th United States National Security Advisor from 2019 to 2021. Author Peter Suzy writes, "Where will the U.S. Space Academy go? 8 states are competing for it so far." If the United States wants to lead the space race, some say it needs a space academy like other nations have. And as U.S. is competing with other nations in the new space race, at least 8 of its states are competing to host the new space academy. "We will be establishing a brand new U.S. National Space Academy. Every other state wants it. So many states want it," according to President Donald Trump during a recent rally in Ohio, promising that Ohio would be considered. Matt Anderson, Deputy Administrator of NASA and Executive Director of the new Presidential Commission on the United States Space Academy, said during the commission's first meeting that the location of the academy is foundational to its success. Anderson said, "We're asking the state to bring their strongest vision, the infrastructure, the partnership, and the community that compete with the elite options this caliber of students will have and match the boundless ambition of our future space leaders." States that want to host the U.S. Space Academy must respond to NASA's request for information by October 26th. Why Trump wants the U.S. Space Academy? Trump said during an event at the Johnson Space Center in Houston, Texas, on August 28th, "A nation cannot be first on Earth if we're going to be second in space." During his remarks, Trump also announced the creation of the new Space Academy and honored the members of the Artemis II mission. On the same day, Trump signed an executive order calling for the creation of a United States Space Academy to educate and develop the next generation of leaders across the space domain. The Academy would serve more than the United States Space Force, the sixth and newest branch of the United States military, which was formally created in December 2019 during Trump's first term. It would also serve as a pipeline for NASA, a civilian agency. Along with the announcement of the Academy, Trump established a commission to determine how best to make it a reality. NASA Administrator Jared Isaacman is serving as the chairman, and NASA Deputy Administrator Matt Anderson is serving as executive director. The commission has been tasked with delivering a report within 120 days on the governance, framework, service obligations for graduates, physical location of academy, legislative requirements, and other issues that will need to be addressed in establishing a new service academy. Trump wants the academy to begin instruction in 2028 and to have a permanent campus by 2031. These eight states are competing to host the Space Academy. The officials from eight states have already submitted bids to host the Space Academy or announced their intent to do so. Many of them sent letters to the White House or NASA highlighting their role in space history and advertising existing NASA facilities, local aerospace industry facilities, or universities in their state. Florida was the first state to make a move. Its congressional delegation sent a bipartisan letter to the White House and NASA on September 3rd. The letter highlighted the Kennedy Space Center, Cape Canaveral, and the Florida University Space Research Consortium among its contributions to space enterprise. Representative Brian Donalds, Republican, the Republican nominee for Florida's governor in the upcoming election, took it a step further when he introduced the STARS Act to the House of Representatives on September 16th. The bill would require the Space Academy to be built in Florida. Alabama's congressional delegation sent a bipartisan letter to the Presidential Commission on the Space Academy, highlighting the Redstone Arsenal's Marshall Space Flight Center, Defense Missile Agency, Army Space and Missile Defense Command, and the future permanent headquarters of the U.S. Space Command as key pieces of infrastructure it has to offer the Space Academy. Louisiana's congressional delegation also sent a bipartisan letter to the commission proposing New Orleans as the future home of the Space Academy. The letter stressed that Louisiana was part of the world's new space corridor that connects Michaud Assembly Facility in New Orleans, John C. Stennis Space Center in Mississippi, and private space firm SpaceX's newly announced spaceport in Vermilion Parish. Moving to the Midwest, Ohio Governor Mike DeWine formed a steering committee to coordinate the state's bid for the Space Academy. Ohio is proposing Wright-Patterson Air Force Base near Dayton as the site of this facility. Texas, Governor Greg Abbott has formed a committee of academics, astronauts, and politicians to develop a Space Academy proposal tied to Johnson Space Center in Houston. Senator Ted Cruz, Republican, and Representative Brian Babin, Republican, are also lobbying for Texas, enough so that Trump called out Cruz when he signed out the executive order. California, Congressman Ken Calvert, Republican, and Ted Lieu, Democrat, sent a letter to NASA suggesting the Academy be located in California. The letter noted the presence of many existing NASA installations in California, including the NASA Jet Propulsion Lab, Ames Research Center, and Vandenberg Space Force Base, as the Golden State's contributions to American space enterprise. Indiana. Senator Jim Banks, Republican, wrote a letter to NASA asking the agency to consider Grissom Air Reserve Base and surrounding Grissom Aeroplex in north central Indiana. Governor Mike Braun said the state is working with Purdue University on its proposal. And finally, West Virginia is the latest state to join the competition. Governor Patrick Morrisey on Wednesday announced the state's intention to submit a bid. The state has set up a website for its campaign. Morrisey said in a news release, "We know that it's not easy to compete on space issues with states such as Florida and Texas, but West Virginia has our own unique space story to tell." This state, Nevada, is considering a bid for the Space Academy. Considering a bid, not submitting a bid, okay. Nevada Lieutenant Governor Stavros Anthony told News 3LV that he wanted to see Nevada submit a bid. He stated, "I think Nevada is absolutely set up for space exploration, whether it's through the government and the Space Academy and Space Force, or whether it's through the private sector." These five states, to be announced here, could also be contenders for the Space Academy. Space Watchers has also speculated that these five states also could be contenders. Colorado, home of the U.S. Air Force Academy, Buckley Space Force Base, Peterson Space Force Base, Shriver Space Force Base, and Space Command HQ, although that is moving to Alabama. Maryland, home to the Goddard Space Flight Center. Mississippi, home of the John C. Stennis Space Center, the nation's largest rocket propulsion test facility. New Mexico, home of Holman Air Force Base, Kirkland Air Force Base, Spaceport America, and White Sands Test Facility. And finally, Virginia, home of Langley Research Center and Wallops Flight Facility. So, where do Space Force officers go to school now? For the time being, many Space Force commissioned officers have relied on the same recruiting pathways as the U.S. Air Force. No surprise, as the Space Force was spun off from the Air Force in 2019. College graduates join the Space Force through the Air Force ROTC programs, and around 10% of graduates of the U.S. Air Force Academy in Colorado Springs join the Space Force instead of Air Force upon graduation. In 2026, 93% of Air Force Academy's 912 cadets were commissioned into the Space Force instead of the Air Force. 93% of the graduates were commissioned into the Space Force instead of the Air Force, a rate of 10.2%, consistent with the rates in 2025 and 2024. A very small number of cadets from non-Air Force service academies, including West Point, are also permitted to request a branch service transfer to commission into the Space Force upon graduation. Given the Air Force Academy's de facto authority over Space Force recruitment, some Colorado officials have been skeptical of the plan to establish a new academy. Colorado Senator John Hickenlooper called the plan for a Space Academy duplicative, costly, and unserious. Hickenlooper stated, "Establishing a dedicated service academy for space may sound good on paper, but our nation already has an exceptional institution that trains tomorrow's Space Force leaders. It's called the U.S. Air Force Academy. To duplicate that effort at a time when a national deficit is soaring is reckless and makes a dire situation even worse." Hickenlooper called the plan for a space academy by Trump to distract from his illegal war in Iran and the economic pain it's caused to everyday Americans. The Space Force Academy would be the fifth U.S. service academy. There are currently four United States service academies. The oldest in the United States, Military Academy at West Point, New York, was established on March 16, 1802, and was officially opened on July 4th of that same year. The United States Naval School was founded in Annapolis, Maryland, on October 10, 1845. It changed its name to the United States Naval Academy during a reorganization in 1850. Marine Corps officer candidates typically attend the Naval Academy as well, mirroring the Air Force Academy's authority over the Space Force. The Revenue Cutter School of Instruction was created on July 31, 1876, was essentially a school at sea operating aboard the Revenue Cutter Dobbin. It was relocated to Fort Trumbull, New London, Connecticut in 1910, and subsequently renamed the United States Coast Guard Academy in 1915 after the Revenue Cutter Service and the Lifesaving Service merged. resulting in the modern U.S. Coast Guard. It has been at its current campus on the Thames River in New London since 1932. The United States Air Force Academy has the distinction of being the youngest service academy. It was founded on April 1st, 1954, and its inaugural class of candidates began on July 11th, 1955, at a temporary site at Lowry Air Force Base in Denver, Colorado. U.S. Air Force Academy relocated its permanent campus to Colorado Springs in August of 58. Trump seems to be very focused on the new school's academy's aesthetic qualities. He said, "I know this has to be comparable to the other service academies. You know, we don't want to do it in any other way. It's going to be, even architecturally, it's got to be beautiful. It's got to be the top. It's going to be as good as it can get." Close a quote from President Trump. The author, Peter Sushi, is in its inaugural class of candidates began on July 11, 1955, at a temporary site at Lowry Air Force Base in Denver, Colorado. U.S. Air Force Academy relocated its permanent campus to Colorado Springs in August of 58. Trump seems to be very focused on the new school's academy's aesthetic qualities. He said, "I know this has to be comparable to the other service academies. You know, we don't

Peter Sushi has contributed to dozens of newspapers and magazines and websites over a 30-year career in journalism. Next up from National Interest, author Jarrett Adams writes, nuclear energy investment is booming, so why have so few noticed? We've all heard stories about investment boom in the nuclear energy industry, but most think it's something that's still on the horizon, when in reality, it's already here. For years, the nuclear energy sector was ignored by private investors who saw the sector as too slow, too expensive, and too reliant on government support. That narrative is more than a bit outdated. It's now fundamentally wrong. The rapid growth of power needs for data centers and other applications has significantly increased demand for nuclear energy. So it's no wonder that nuclear energy's growth trajectory has skyrocketed. Nearly 40 countries have signed a pledge to triple global nuclear capacity by 2050. Some critics say the 2050 goal is unattainable, but what most overlook is that investment has already doubled since 2019. The latest report from the International Energy Agency showed investment in nuclear energy has surpassed $80 billion, with nearly 80 gigawatts of new capacity under construction, but there's still a long way to go. Recently, the World Nuclear Association published an investment guide on how to achieve the 2050 goal, which it estimates to be worth $6 trillion. This investment needs to triple from where they are now to about $250 billion per year, according to the World Nuclear Association. Recent weeks have seen not just one, but two major investment moves in the nuclear sector, with Nucleo, N-E-W-C-L-E-O, Nucleo, raising almost $250 million and launching on the NASDAQ, while industry giant Westinghouse moved closer to an initial public offering, an IPO valued at more than $50 billion. Why the $80 billion figure undersells nuclear investment? Because that figure for 2026 is significant because it represents the real nuclear industry, not simply venture capital flowing into startups. It includes investment both in building new reactors and in modernizing existing plants. And even that number doesn't tell the story. A separate pool of capital is pouring into companies developing next-generation technology. Global venture investment in nuclear fission startups hit $3.5 billion in 2025, more than double the previous high in 2022, according to PitchBook. And estimates for 2026 show that investment this year is on a track to far surpass last year's record. This $3.5 billion is not included in the IEA's $80 billion figure as a simple add-on. The two numbers measure different things, but together, they reveal something easy to miss when looking at conventional energy investment statistics. Capital is flowing into nuclear at multiple levels simultaneously, and advanced fission is attracting a significant amount of it. Consider other developments this year. X Energy, a company, raised approximately $1 billion in its IPO. Valar Atomics raised $1 billion in August. Antares Nuclear has raised $470 million so far this year, and Standard Nuclear has raised $290 million. Other nuclear startups have raised smaller amounts, and there's doubtless more to come. These companies aren't just making promises. They are using the funds for licensing, manufacturing, fuel production, demonstration reactors, and other vital steps towards commercial deployment. How investment is reaching the nuclear fuel cycle? Funding is also moving to businesses just beyond just reactor companies. The U.S. government has committed $900 million each to Centrus Energy, General Matter, and Orano to expand domestic uranium enrichment capacity. That is $2.7 billion directed toward a low profile, but critical part of the nuclear fuel cycle. Fuel cycle companies are also attracting private capital. Standard Nuclear's financing is aimed at expanding production of TRISO fuel, T-R-I-S-O, for advanced reactors. Uranium mining companies are raising capital for projects in Canada, Australia, Africa, and the United States. And governments around the world are investing in fuel fabrication, reactor components, and other vital parts of the nuclear manufacturing base.

0: Ultimately, a successful nuclear renaissance requires more than reactors. We're moving from let's just build nuclear plants to let's build an industrial ecosystem. That economy includes uranium mines, conversion facilities, enrichment, advanced fuels, components, EPC, and of course, the reactors themselves. This is part of the reason why the current investment boom has gone almost unnoticed. Most of the money is hidden in categories that financial analysts don't necessarily label nuclear. But if we view them in the aggregate, a very different picture emerges. Why nuclear is already an investable growth industry. The IEA's more than $80 billion a year in nuclear investment is already substantial. The billions flowing into advanced fission companies and the wider nuclear fuel cycle shows an industry attracting major investment of capital from multiple diverse sources. And the runway is enormous. The IEA estimates that global nuclear investment could reach $120 billion annually by 2030 and could exceed $150 billion annually under its net zero scenario. The IEA also expects annual investment in small modular reactors, SMRs, to rise from about $5 billion today to more than $25 billion by 2030. That's right, an increase of factor of five in just 4 years. Even these astonishing projections may prove modest based on recent trends. The upshot is that nuclear isn't just becoming an investable growth industry, it's already there. Of course, there will be bumps in the road. Global uncertainty around energy markets as a whole means timing of project shifts may shift and not everything will be smooth sailing. But the fundamental evidence is clearly in the numbers. More than $80 billion a year in overall nuclear investment, billions flowing into advanced fission startups, record levels of uranium and fuel cycle investment, governments rebuilding domestic supply chains, and big technology companies with deep pockets and long-term investment plans looking to invest in nuclear power to power artificial intelligence. The real surprise is not how much money is going into nuclear, it is how little of that investment is deserving the recognition it deserves. The author, Jared Adams, is founder and CEO of Full On Communications, a strategy communications consultancy focused on nuclear energy. And that is a wrap-up for this week for National Interest. I do hope you've enjoyed listening to all these very, very diverse articles that can give us a look into both the big picture in the world, and sometimes we fall down the rabbit hole and learn a lot about things like nuclear energy investing. So I look forward to bringing you more next week here at the Talking Information Center of the Massachusetts Radio Network. Thank you again for listening, and have a great day.
1: 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For today, partly sunny, temperatures in the mid-70s. Clear overnight, temperatures dropping to the lower 50s. Thursday, sunny, temperatures near 60. The sun rose this morning at 6:56, setting at 6:05 this evening. 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

0: Hello, everyone, and welcome to Sports Roundtable. I am Bob Branco. Good to be with all of you today. Happy Columbus Day, everybody. Before we continue, let me introduce the panel members that we have so far. We start out with Mitch Pomerantz.
1: Good afternoon. Good evening from beautiful downtown Pasadena, California, where we had a bit of rain off and on, not much to speak of. The tropical depression passed within a couple hundred miles. It's currently cloudy and 70 degrees, and I have mixed sports feelings because the Dodgers lost yesterday, but USC actually won a game on the road on Saturday. So it's, for me, it was a mixed weekend.
0: We were nicked by the remnants of a former hurricane over the weekend. Former hurricane Isaias, I think that's how they pronounce it. Man, they get fancy in the weather department. And instead of the old-fashioned names, now they're calling them these fancy names. Isaias, which hit the Florida panhandle. We got brushed by its remnants, but now we are back to partly sunny skies and normal temperatures for this part of the year. Reverend Michael Garrett.
2: And welcome from Missouri City, Texas, where it is about 86 degrees, cloudy, scheduled to get a few thunderstorms, much-needed rain. We had a clap of thunder. I started to turn my computer off, and the thunder went away. So we're waiting for the rain. Glad to be here today.
0: Don Wardlow is under the weather and will not be with us today, so we all hope that he feels much better real soon. We are still waiting, as far as I know, on both Peter Altschul and Luther King. I don't know yet whether they'll be here, but I'm sure that if they do arrive, they'll let us know. Before we continue, let me thank those people who make it possible for Sports Roundtable to be made available. We start out with Raymond Gay, who is our producer. Thank you very, very much. Also, we have our media sources. Thank you for airing us when you do. It is much appreciated. And finally, Jacqueline Sylvia from JS Web Solutions, thank you for archiving our programs on my website. 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And as Peter would say, merci, Jackie. Okay, so I do want to say hello to Cindy. I'm hearing some noises in the background. Please mute whoever that is with the jaws. Please mute. Thank you. I do want to say hello to – I want to say hi to Cindy, who is our host for today's program, along with Brad, who is our streamer. And because we are being streamed live, I would like to give out my email address here at Sports Roundtable. And – that is bobbranco93@gmail.com. Normally, Peter is here to sing it. I'll leave the singing duties up to him because he does a good job. That's bobbranco93@gmail.com, all one word. We have three winners of our last trivia question from last week's episode of Sports Roundtable. I asked the question on the air. Who was Charlie Hustle better known as? And the answer was Pete Rose. So I want to congratulate three people who got the question right. Millie McRae, congratulations. Also Brad, our own Brad, who is streaming today's episode. Congratulations, Brad. And Rick Troiano of Florida. Congratulations to you as well. Later on today.
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0: And Peter Altschul has arrived. Welcome, Peter. How's the weather out there in Coos Bay?
4: It's cold and clear. No rain, but it's getting winter-like temperatures.
0: Oh, that's kind of surprising for this time of year in a way.
4: It is. Yeah. Well, you know, weird.
0: So well, anyway,
5: what are you calling cold, Peter?
4: That's a fair question. So here it's frigid if it gets below freezing. So, cold for this time of year, it was like 39 this morning.
5: Oh, ouch.
0: We do have a guest I would like to introduce right now. He's been on our program several times in the past. He is none other than Upton Bell, former radio talk host in the Boston area. He's very, very knowledgeable in the world of sports. So I would like to welcome Upton to our show. Welcome, Upton. Thanks for returning to us. We appreciate it.
3: Thank you. I miss you guys.
0: Well, we miss you, too. We thought about you, and we said, let's ask Upton back. So we did that.
3: I'm looking forward to it, so go ahead, you gentlemen and ladies.
0: Well, when we were planning this show, Upton, you expressed your concerns, your deepest concerns, which I agree with, by the way, about football injuries. But I extended that, if you remember. I said that injuries are affecting all sports, not just football. And it's crazy what's happening today. When we were growing up, we saw injuries, yes. But we didn't see them to the extent that we're seeing them now.
3: Well, there's a reason for that. To me, the major reason, and actually starting off, before I even hit my teens watching football, basketball, baseball, and much later on hockey, the biggest difference between then, and I'm going back into the 40s, and the difference then and now is, the players are bigger, quicker, stronger, faster. So the collisions, for instance, in football are horrendous. I mean, I'm watching, I got three television sets, and I can watch every game. I can watch all the NFL games. I have the red zone. I watch all of this. And I can tell you what is going on. I mean, when you have almost 400-pound linemen, you have back running backs, and receivers, there are 230 pounds. Tight ends can be as much as 250. I'm not surprised by it at all. In fact, I can tell you, and I don't think it's set a record yet, and I'd have to go back and get all the statistics on it. The NFL now, either you're headed during the game to the injury tent, the blue tent, to be examined, and a lot of times for concussions, and then how many people do you see are carted off the field? I said that they should have a sponsor for the cart-offs. I mean, it's really something, and more so, more profound in football than any other sport.
0: Well, yesterday during the Patriots game, I think there were three Patriots who were carted off the field in one quarter.
3: Well, I think the Patriots now, the injury bug has finally hit them. They got through last year all the way to the Super Bowl with very few, if any, injuries. Right now, I mean, there are people coming off the practice squad, the taxi squad, I mean, you name it, and playing. But that's true around a lot of teams in the league. I mean, I've never seen so many knee injuries, concussions, you name it. And again, I go back to what is the reason? Well, partially the reason is the speed of the game. I mean, football was always a hitting game. Hockey is too. But the most dangerous sport of them all is boxing. But right behind that is pro football on any level, pro college football, even the high schools. Look at the size of these kids. And it's really unbelievable. I remember 2 years ago, watching a tight end at Texas Christian, who was 400 pounds. What do you expect?
4: Tim, playing devil's what you're saying makes absolute sense to me. But playing devil's advocate, I have the sense that part of the reason we're experiencing this is because media is covering it more, you know, dramatically. You know, back when I was growing up in the 60s and 70s and 80s, there just wasn't that much sports coverage. And I'm wondering how much of this increase in injuries has to do with sort of the fact that it's being covered wall to wall when compared to, say, 30 or 40 years ago.
3: Well, I was with the Baltimore Colts from 1961 to 1971. And I can tell you I was on the sidelines for many of those games, and there was a lot of vicious hitting. There were a lot of things that you wouldn't even see today. But I can tell you again, it has nothing to do with the coverage. It has to do with the way the game has progressed. and what has happened. I mean, the size, the average player, you were considered big if you were maybe 280 pounds, really big if you're an offensive or defensive lineman. Today, I won't say it's average, but the size, again, of all of these players and the collisions has nothing to do, has nothing to do with the press coverage. It's just a fact. Yeah. It's a reality.
0: Yeah, how does press coverage, how does press coverage breed injury? I don't get the connection.
4: No, the connection is that it doesn't breed injury, but we hear about it more. You know,
0: but even if we didn't hear about it, we'd hear somehow that a certain player is not playing on your team.
4: Maybe, but it just seems like. Go ahead, Upton.
1: Upton, I've got another thought as well. Starters don't play in the preseason. Not only is the quality of the game the first month of the season not as high as I remember it. I was a Ram fan going back to the late 50s, early 60s. I think a lot of it also has to do with the fact that, yeah, they work out, they train, but they don't play
3: they do
1: in the
3: nothing.
1: Preseason. Yeah,
3: they
1: exactly. And I'll give you another example. I'm in a fantasy football league. We have 16 players, actually 15 players and a defense and special team. Of my 15 players that I drafted, three of them are on IR, A.J. Brown, Travis Etienne, and Pat Bryant of the Broncos, and another one, Coke, with the fact that, yeah, they work out, they train, but they don't play.
3: They do
1: in
3: nothing.
1: Preseason. Yeah,
3: they
1: exactly. I'll give you another example. I'm in a fantasy football league. We have 16 players, actually 15 players and a defense and special team. Of my 15 players that I drafted, three of them are on IR, A.J. Brown, Travis Etienne, and Pat Bryant of the Broncos, and another one, Coker, has been out for a couple of weeks, but not on IR. That's a quarter of my team that the first month of the season has been on IR. So there's something going on, and I attribute it to the preseason lack of game playing.
3: Well,
2: I want to go back to the speed, though, Upton. I agree with you about the speed because they're clocking these guys now. When you've got somebody running at 20, 21 miles per hour and somebody else coming at about the same clip and they hit each other, the velocity of that hit has to do something to the body. I don't think the body is made to withstand too many of those blows.
3: Well, let me address both the questions here. Let me just say that when I left, I ran track in college, and when they had the four, you know, the 40, which they still do at the tryouts for all of these athletes, and when you run the 40, that's the farthest that they say you'll ever run in a game. So if Paul Brown brought this in years ago, I could run a 4.6 40. And I used to run some of the athletes with the Colts, and then when athletes wanted to try out for the Baltimore Colts, they used to say, you know, Upton, you run against them, and if they can beat you, we might give them a look. And the only person that ever beat me was Billy Baird, who ended up starting for the Jets against us in the Super Bowl in 1968 when we lost that historic game. But a couple of things. The speed, you're right, the speed of the game, and I've been on the sidelines for a long time, and that was in the 60s and early 70s. So I saw the collisions. The speed was nothing like you see today. And if the other thing is that in a big New York Times story about 3 months ago, it was said after all these studies that they believe that 40, 70% of the players in the NFL already have or are starting CTE, which is, as you know, you don't know it till you're dead. But there's so many players that, particularly in the modern game as it is now, that will, if they live long enough, will eventually be sidelined by these different, particularly the head. If you play on the offensive line or the defensive line, well, let's just take the offensive line, the center, who centers the ball, he's hitting the head on every play. Think about your head being shaken every time by a vicious hit. Think of it, the offensive guards and tackles in the line. You don't see their head snapping back, but it happens. You're being hit on every play when you play then. Now, let me also go back to the question about preseason. And I've said this before. Yesterday, finally, after 5 weeks, now you can really start the NFL season. Because up till then, I saw nothing but teams and players getting themselves in shape from the preseason. When I was with the Colts back in the 60s, we played 6 preseason games, and the players eventually worked themselves into the first game. And starting the first game, it was real football. And very few players then actually got hurt or lost to the season.

0: because you hit in training camp, not every day, but you hit in training camp. You got used to delivering a blow and absorbing a blow. Now you don't. I mean, the whole idea is, and I remember too, then there were only 14 games. Now there's 17, and there's sure as hell going to be 18 because it's more money for the owners and more games that they can play and more playoffs, I mean, the whole thing.
1: So, Upton,
0: but if you...
1: I was going to ask, I'm sorry. Go ahead.
0: If you play 17 games and you're going to play on a Sunday, Sunday night, Monday, Thursday, and on the holidays, on Thanksgiving Day, on Christmas Day, you're going to see more and more people injured. You're going to see the essential walking wounded. That's what you're going to see.
1: So, Upton, why do you think it is that teams are not using their starters as much during preseason as they once did?
0: Because they want to save them. They figure, and partially it is true. You play 3 preseason games and 17 regular season games and maybe the playoffs. You're talking about 20-plus games. Buddy can't take that.
2: So why is management not addressing this?
0: Oh, please. We're all mature enough to know. The owners have changed. Management's changed. But the people who used to own teams really kind of understood the game. Now you can't afford a team unless you're a billionaire. So how many teams in the NFL, for instance, the Patriots, or I think second or third on the list, and they're worth $8 or $9 billion. I remember when franchises were lucky if they were worth $100,000. But now the only people that can afford them are the billionaires. Do you think any of them, maybe a few, do you think any of them really understand what the game is? What the game is, or do they understand? The more money we can make, the more television exposure. Look at also, and I'm jumping into a lot of different tangents here, but I've got to pay now for Netflix for the holidays. I have to pay for Amazon every Thursday night. I've got to pay for 2 or 3 other channels, just streaming channels, just to watch the games. And I can tell you, it's not going to get better. It's going to get worse.
2: But I want to borrow Peter's devil's advocate hat. We talk about all these injuries. We talk about all these injuries. What drives me bonkers about catching an NFL game mostly, but also college football, is I believe there are more penalties called now than I ever remember. And those penalties, such as roughing the passer and penalty for hit in the head, those penalties are being called supposedly to limit injuries, and yet that's not happening. So we're getting more injuries, but we're getting more penalties called, and it makes no bloody sense.
0: Well, what has happened is that the officials are constantly being second-guessed because you have, again, the eye in the sky. You have everything on a replay and show whether they made a mistake or not. Everybody is hesitant, and everything is going on there where the official – you know, how soon before artificial intelligence, which we're afraid of for many reasons, how soon is that going to take over football and sports? Because they're now even measuring for first down with not the official giving you, you know, the signal one way or another. You're doing it with a camera, an eye in the sky. I mean, where are we going with all of this? And the officials are worried, you know, they won't say it, they're worried about yesterday. There were so many damn penalties in the Patriots game. It was ridiculous. They said, I'm going to take a nap until they start playing again. But not only that, the NFL penalized and suspended two officials for evidently giving back talk to a player. And I'm saying to myself, what the hell is going on here? Mike Vrabel, the Patriots coach, abused and kept abusing an official in the Jacksonville game 2 weeks ago. And if you heard his language on the sideline, you would have thrown the flag too. I mean, the abuse that the official, I've been on the field for games, even back in the 60s, and the language is unbelievable. Imagine you're spending 2.5 hours officiating a game while somebody is calling you a son of every 5 seconds. Think about that. Players and coaches.
2: One of those officials was suspended for more than just back talking to the player. He actually touched him or pushed him.
0: So what?
2: Well, if that happens in any other sports, you're gone. The player is gone.
0: Who knows? You're gone. But the guy pushed him back because he didn't realize the guy that hit him didn't do it on purpose. But when you're out there and you're defenseless and you're an official and somebody hits you in the back and essentially knocks you down, the first thought is, what does that son of a bitch do? So I and a lot of people are that one particular thing you're talking about, a lot of people are objecting to it now, and the Officials Association is really not only objecting to it, but they're going to take it and protest the whole thing. So
2: yeah, they filed a protest already to get those suspensions reduced or lifted altogether. I heard that this morning.
0: Think about it. Think about if you're walking down the street and somebody hits you in the back and knocks you down, and maybe they didn't do it purposely. They're running to catch a train or something like that. How do you know? And how do you know with a player? I found that really objectionable, at least to me, in watching how that whole thing happened. And to make an example of that official, to hell with them. That's my feeling.
3: Okay, I'm wrestling with a paradox that you threw, and Mitch helped in this thing. It has to do with the fewer football games. And on one hand, I hear both arguing that increases the likelihood of injuries because they're not practicing enough. You know, in other words, they're not getting inculcated into the injury situation, and they don't play enough, and therefore they're getting hurt. On the other hand, other people are saying it is precisely because they're not playing not playing in preseason that there's chance for less injury. In other words, they're playing 17 games. That's going to increase injury, but if they don't play during preseason, they might get injured anyway because they are, they're not getting enough hits. If that makes any sense?
1: Not used to game competition yet.
3: Yeah, so I'm wondering
0: you have to hit and be hit in football, and you have to be hit and hit before the season starts. Because if you don't, you're not used to it. Every player, you're going to see more and more about this, because when you ask players off the record, they will tell you that they're not used to hitting and they would like to do some hitting. I think the day will come when there'll be no preseason games and there'll be more, workouts with other teams and stuff like that. But even in those anymore, there used to be scrimmages. But there's not even that anymore. So, if you're playing a sport where the first thing you have to do is hit and be hit, if you're not ready for it, and you're starting the season in your opening game and you haven't done anything, you're in for trouble.
4: Well, isn't that sort of an oxymoron here? Because didn't the Players Association have something to do with the amount of practice and hitting in practice? Didn't they have something to do with limiting that?
0: The Players Association, in my opinion, has made a lot of mistakes along the way, and they've gone along with certain things that I don't agree with at all, and that's one of them. You know, they're taking the easy way out. Now, remember, the players today, a good quarterback is making $50 million. I mean, the good thing for the players that never got paid anything for years in the NFL is that now many, and we haven't even gotten into that topic, now many college football players are making more guys that are on the taxi squad or the practice squad with NFL teams.
3: Yeah.
0: There are guys in college that are going 7 years, never been to class, and are making $3 or $4 million. That's why the coach at LSU wants any of the final cuts from some of the teams. That's professional football, and I know that's a separate subject, but again, back to the whole subject of the Players Association and what they do and don't go along with. Again, if I wasn't doing interviews for years and you called me and said, hey, we want to do an interview, I wouldn't be prepared to do an interview. I wouldn't be prepared to do any other subjects that we're talking about today. I say, don't call me. I don't know what the hell I'm talking about. I might not anyway.
1: And speaking of subjects, I want to switch gears because
3: before
1: we are...
3: you do that, Bob, I want to talk about an experience that we're wrestling with here in small town Oregon. I live in Coos Bay. And high school
0: I've been
3: football
0: there,
3: game.
0: By the way.
3: Have you?
0: By the way, I've been there. When I first started scouting for the Baltimore Colts, and I was like in my middle 20s, in those days, you caught a plane somewhere, but I drove everywhere. I have driven all and been in all 50 states in this country and spent a lot of time in Oregon. Love it. The coast is absolutely gorgeous, and I've been in your hometown, believe me.
3: It's a slightly different place than it was 50 years ago, but it's still beautiful. And yeah, I just moved here 3 years ago. But I want to talk about what happened in local high school football, and that is during a game, high school game, somebody got hit in the head in a clean hit and died. My wife's oldest son is a JV football coach. And he's, you know, so there are two issues here. The first issue is what a shame. You know, the guy died after being hit, a legal hit, and apparently the guy's head, the guy who, according to the football coach who I talked to about this, the guy who got hit, his head was down and, you know, he got hit at the wrong place at the wrong time with disastrous results. So that's the first thing. The second thing is the thing that he's wrestling with is how does he, of course, his team is shocked. That's a normal reaction for high school football players. And he's trying to figure out how do I get them back into competitive, let's get hit football mode. It is a real struggle here. And I have to wonder how often does this happen around the country? Because we, you know, this story made big news here in small town Oregon. Nobody else has heard about it. I really have to wonder how much this is happening around the country.
0: Well, I don't know about deaths, but I know this, that many pro football players will tell you that their sons or daughters, they don't want them playing football. I remember Terry Bradshaw saying that about any kids that he had, and there are many, many other ones. In the state of Texas, of course, I spent years in scouting in the state of Texas, where the famous book and movie coming out soon, Friday Night Lights, was high school and college football, but particularly high school football was bigger than anything that I've seen in many places, period. But and people really attached to those teams, and it was a big thing. It was your whole life. But what has happened now is even in Texas, where, again, high school football is the biggest thing around, the numbers are dwindling because parents don't want their kids playing, or you have a situation where they want them playing much later when the brain is a little bit more developed and can take those hits. But the warning is this. If you play, you play at your own risk. Now, I think I will not be around for it, but I think the NFL is preparing themselves for the future when maybe 20 or 30 years from now, you know, football, tackle football is not it. The different leagues that they have now that the NFL is sponsoring are all over the world, and you have a women's league. You have a lot of things that are being honored at NFL halftimes, before games, during the Super Bowl. And I think that's what you're going to see, flag football, where there's very little, if any, hitting. And, you know, I think that someday, way, 20, 30 years from now, If we were all around or came back at that time, I think we would be talking that the tackle football might be a thing of the past.
2: I have been saying that for years. I really expect the direction of the NFL to go in that very way to flag football. I would also, Peter, and this may have been before your time. I don't think it was before Mr. Bell's time, but I can think of two instances. One, Nick Bonaconte, who was a star linebacker for Notre Dame, who was hit and ended up paralyzed. And the other one, and I don't know if it's his son or grandson in the league now. The last Stingley. Name is Stingley, Daryl Stingley.
1: Daryl.
0: Yeah,
1: also, that was paralyzed.
2: Daryl and Nick Bonaconte both. Playing college football. I think Daryl was in
0: the
2: NFL.
1: He was a Patriot, Mitch.
2: Yeah.
0: Wait a minute. It was Nick Bonaconte's son
2: I thought it was Nick. Yes, you're right. It was his son. That's right. So a generation.
0: Was paralyzed, but Nick, from all the hits in his head, there's a great HBO special on the life of Nick Bonaconte, who died and had a form of CTE. But also talked about his son who ended up in a wheelchair, and it was his hit. But you're going to see that, and again, the NFL, the NFL is a business organization. It used to be, maybe never, but it used to be a sport. The people that owned the teams understood to a degree the sport. Now, it's a business. And if you're a business, you better start looking at your future. What is your future going to be? Maybe some form that if they could, they play 30 games and they play them all over the world. And that's really, to me, gotten out of hand. But what they see is that they see some form of flag football may be useful now because we got to protect our investment. That's what they see.
1: The FFL, the Flag Football League. Okay.
2: Yeah.
1: We have 20 minutes left.
2: By the way, gentlemen, there was also in the old USFL, when we had a club here in L.A., there was one of the defensive players was killed in a game from a hit.
3: And I want to go back. I want to go back to my comment. Just, you know, it's one thing, and it's terrible when it happens to anybody, but it's one thing for this kind of stuff to happen to pro football players or even college football players But, you know, because at least they're professional, they're getting paid. But for high school football players, you know, I to me that's, yeah, it truly is. Anyway, I'm sorry. So that's all I wanted to say.
0: You're right. I mean, I watched college football or high school football. Actually, I played a little bit of it. And I understood even then that this was back in the 50s. So the hitting, but the players weren't as big. But it is a sport. If you don't hit, you're dead. I mean, that's the whole idea. And any coach that coaches it will tell you, you got to toughen yourself up to it, because you deliver a blow or receive a blow on every play. That's what it is. Why is it so popular in America? Because as somebody pointed out, it's the closest thing to war without getting shot.
1: We have 20 minutes left. Time is flying, and I did want to ask a question, touch on another topic, and then turn it over to our participants. Our trivia question of the day is, of course, we are mourning the passing of Mike Ditka, the former coach of the Chicago Bears.
0: Oh, my God, I knew him.
1: The former coach of the Chicago Bears. And my question is, and you can answer it off the air when you listen to the program again, off the air, and then I'll announce the winner next week. What team did Ditka's Bears beat in Super Bowl 1986? That's my question. If you know the answer, let me know later. You can send me an email at bobbranco93@gmail.com. What team did
3: Montreal Alouettes.
1: Oh, yeah, funny. Montreal Alouettes. Okay.
0: I actually was there at that game, so.
1: All right, so what I want to do is to touch a little on baseball. Now, Upton, you brought up the future of football. The future of baseball is going to be interesting. But before I get to that, I just want to acknowledge who are the four teams left in the playoffs. We have the Tampa Bay Rays versus the Cleveland Guardians in the ALCS, and also the Milwaukee Brewers versus the LA Dodgers in the NLCS. So we can talk about that for a bit. I also want to talk about the pending lockout, and what do you think that's going to mean for the future of baseball? Upton, you might know something about that. I also want to recognize participants out there, and if anybody wants to chime in, they can raise their hands, and Cindy will let us know who's raising their hand. So, Cindy, just let us know when somebody raises
5: their hand. We have a hand.
1: Oh, we do? Okay, who is it?
5: Yes, sir, we sure do. Rick, go ahead and unmute.
1: Rick from Florida, welcome.
6: Well, thank you very much. Hi, gentlemen, first of all. I wanna go back to football in a sense. These guys, getting injured. I think the reason why this is happening is because the referees are calling the plays too quick, and they're in motion, and when they hit that whistle, they try and stop. But if you're in motion and you're moving, you're going to get hurt more than let the play continue and then hit the whistle, if that makes any sense at all.
0: I don't think so, because sooner or later you have to blow the whistle, and you can't. When a player is down, he's down. When a player is tackled, or when a player goes out of bounds, he's out of bounds. You know, there is an ending to every play. Now, there are occasions where a player like last night, the King, as they call him for the Baltimore Ravens, Henry the Great, I mean, if you're an official, let him go, because he at times might carry five or six people and keep moving his legs on his back and keep gaining yardage. So with that type of thing, that's fine. But in most cases in the NFL, most hits the players down pretty much immediately. So I think it's pretty hard to delay any of the stuff, because if you do that, then you're going to have a lot of different – you're going to have brutality. You're going to have guys just pitching you, doing anything to get you down. So I'd be very careful with that.
3: Upton, I think the message that you're conveying through all of this, the primary message, is the reason this injury is happening is primarily because people are bigger, faster, and stronger. I mean, the rest of the stuff is maybe ways of denting this a little bit, but the bottom line, when all of this is said and done, is we got a problem that is it's practically impossible to solve because we're all getting bigger, faster, and stronger, especially the athletes. And
6: I
3: don't know how you deal with that precisely, but you know, I think we need to acknowledge that that's the big issue. The rest of it is important, maybe, but we you know, I don't know how you address that issue.
1: Look at baseball. All these pitchers going for Tommy John because they're throwing almost a gazillion miles an hour on a regular basis nowadays.
0: Well,
6: that's crazy.
0: The other thing I really have trouble with baseball is that all the analytics and it's sticky in the football. I mean,
1: that's horrible.
0: The analytics is such BS. And here's what's happening, that many of your general managers now are analytics. I call them slide rule people. And not only that, the pitchers, most pitchers in most games, I mean, I can remember when you at least went into the seventh inning and sometimes the eighth inning. Then you have a reliever. Now the pitcher is gone after five innings.
1: I know.
0: I mean, how many Red Sox games I've seen, two crucial decisions by the Red Sox manager against the Yankees. When both pitchers, both nights, they lost two in a row to the Yankees by big scores. But the two pitchers, Sonny Gray was one of them. The manager took them out, and they still don't understand why they were taken out. It was in the fifth inning, and they're still pitching well. But the slide rule, the analytics say, take them out. And the human element in baseball is really, to me, a thing of the past.
6: And if they go into the sixth, it's considered a great performance.
0: Oh, yes, an achievement.
1: They can't face the batters for the third time around.
6: No.
1: Can't do that anymore.
3: No. But I want to get back to the top.
0: They're throwing 100 miles an hour. No wonder they have no arm.
3: But it seems to me there's a difference between the football injuries and the baseball injuries. The football injuries, I don't think it's hard to control. The baseball pitching, there's a solution. Teach them to pitch more like the way we saw pitching when we were growing up. Teach them to throw pitches that aren't as hard on the shoulder, that are, you know, they're just as effective than if you're throwing the ball 100 miles an hour. I mean, there are ways of working around that issue. It seems to me in baseball that you can't do in football.
6: Mm-hmm.
0: Days are over for that. You're dreaming.
3: I know. I understand. But if they really want to solve the injury problem, there's a way of addressing it.
0: They don't. I mean, they now have a way, and the Red Sox players, I guess, went to management or the manager because they had this way that they were being taught on how to hit. In fact, Jim Rice, the Hall of Fame great player, former with the Red Sox, who used to go to training camp and would teach them how to hit. He was told by this creep, this analytic creep, don't tell them that. Don't talk that way, because we have a different way of teaching them hit. Everything is a home line. Drive line. Drive line is absolutely ridiculous, but that's what the game has become, because the people who run it are the people that dictate exactly what you see.
6: Yeah. Yeah.
1: Anything else, Rick?
3: Thank you, Rick.
6: Real quick, Peter, I wanna talk to you about the Commanders Giants game, because That was the worst game I've ever seen.
3: Rick, with deep respect, you said the Commanders' name wrong.
1: It's Commanders.
3: Commanders.
6: I know.
1: And then
2: the question about that game is who had the biggest brain cramp, Dan Quinn or Jaden Daniels?
6: It was close. Oh, man.
0: Gentlemen, the coach, you know, Jaden Daniels, I don't know what happened to him. But Dan Quinn, the coach, I know this. Every coach, they're not going to say it publicly, every coach calls a timeout before they even get into that final play and say, here are the things you have to do. Just run around, get the right position, fight the ball, because they had no timeouts.
6: That's all they had to do. Yep.
0: But
6: and the Commanders would have won.
0: I spent the day watching the second stupid game. I call it the day of a stupid doubleheader. If you got up and watch a game at 9:30, which I don't like

0: this is early in the game. Every time Jacksonville would get down there, and the Eagles, God bless them, because they had so many injuries, they lost so many of the good players, and they hung in this game. And Jacksonville sure won going away. Every time they get down there, that coach who everybody says is so bright, and I'm yelling at the set, stupid, kick the field goal. If they kicked two of the field goals, it wouldn't even have been that close a game. But here, not only that, and I will give Nick Sirianni, the coach of the Eagles, really credit for taking the blame for something I don't think he was totally at blame for, kicking the ball and letting the guy return it, and he gets down there and they kick the field goal with 1 second left. I'm saying, wow, this is really a lesson in stupidity. And then, and then I watched the Washington Commanders in total non-command blow a game to the Giants. How the hell did they ever let the Giants back in the game? The Giants were down, I think, 24-25, nothing.
1: So it must be an NFC East thing, because the Cowboys allowed, what was it, Baltimore to with 7 seconds left, to kick a field goal, and the Eagles did the same thing. And I, too, was yelling. I was listening on Sirius XM, and I was yelling at the Jacksonville coach, because the Jacksonville kicker is on my fantasy team, and I was saying, come on, we need some points. And
2: you have a hand up, by the way. I'm sorry I was buying.
3: No, that's all right, Cindy. Rick, thanks for your contribution, as always.
4: Thank you.
2: Okay, Rick, the other Rick.
3: Another Rick?
2: Yeah, we got another one.
5: Who says there's not allowed to be more than one Rick?
2: Well, there's another Rick.
3: This is the R.I.K. Rick, right?
5: This is the R.I.K. Rick James. Yeah.
2: Yes, it is.
3: What can we do for you?
5: You're running low on time, but I'll just get on and say, high school football, concussions, my friends, classmates from class of 1971, Central Ohio, and Tangi, their grandson has just been told that he can't play because he's had his third concussion. He's in pretty rough shape, but he's just rabid. He wants to play. You know, he's got the fever. We were all raised in Buckeyes football. When it comes to baseball in the major league, I'm just going to say go Guardians. I've been following the Guardians since 2012, 2013, except when I was a kid. You know, we went up and saw them as a kid. That series with Chicago White Sox, simply amazing. Their Cleveland Guardians' third straight Central Division title. I love Stephen Vogt. I've been listening to MLB, and I like to do this. I prefer the radio over the TV, and I've got it on the TV, and I synchronize my audio on the radio station with the TV. I can see it a little bit. I can't really see it that much, but I still kind of like to see the picture. But I like to, when I tune into the radio broadcast, maybe some of all you got to do this too, but I like to go and listen to the manager show. You can back it up about 15 minutes before the first pitch on the MLB app, and Stephen Vogt's conversations with Tommy Hamilton on the Cleveland radio, or Terry Francona now with the Reds with Tommy Thrall. I do it with the Dodgers and some of the others too, Mariners and stuff, but really a valuable way to get insight into the organization and the team spirit that's going on. When Cleveland beat the White Sox Saturday night, I don't know if anybody heard it, but listen to the radio, they kept it on, and Jimmy Rosenhaus went down to the clubhouse, and they had a free-for-all down there winning the division. And Stephen Vogt, when it was time for him, and he's been an amazing manager, he said, guys, 8 more games. It's been since 1948 that Cleveland has won the World Series. In 2016, they almost did, except for a rain delay against the Cubs. I'm done talking now. I've had my say. Anybody want to respond?
3: Upton?
0: Can I tell you that I saw the Cleveland Indians win the pennant with Lou Boudreau as their manager? Remember, he played and he also managed a team, and I think that's one of the few times. But they were terrific. I also watched in the World Series the greatest catch I've ever seen till this day, Willie Mays' catch of Vic

0: versus hit when Cleveland played the Giants in the old Polo Ground and stole one of the amazing catches in history. Still, in my opinion, one of the greatest of all time, because Willie Mays turned his back to the ball and is running and miraculously was able to turn around just as it was the drop to make. And that catch, you know, really was the thing that kind of put the Giants in a position to win. And I think the Giants won four straight from Cleveland, and Cleveland had won 100 and some games that year, which was a record, I think. They won 108 or 109 games. But that's when baseball was really baseball. You ain't going to see it anymore, gentlemen. So
1: anything can happen in a baseball game. What do you think about the chances for Cleveland with the Rays? Anybody?
2: Rays in five.
1: I don't disagree, but I'm hoping for a miracle.
0: Well,
1: the Brewers and the L.A. Dodgers. And
3: hold on.
1: What do you think about those guys?
3: Go ahead, Upton.
0: I mean, by the way, I'm watching it while I'm talking to you guys, and it's 2-1 Dodgers.
4: Thank you. And they still haven't gotten a hit with a runner in scoring position.
5: We have 5 minutes, guys.
6: Runs. Thank you, Cindy.
4: They've been lucky to get both runs.
6: Yeah, that series is going to go seven games, I think, Brewers and Dodgers. That's all I'll say for the moment.
0: The Dodgers are the highest paid team, I think, one of the highest paid teams in baseball history, but right now they're the highest paid team in all of baseball. So we'll see.
3: I heard something this morning that the Cleveland Guardians were the lowest paid or toward the bottom of that list, which I find really extraordinary that here they are, you know, in the semifinals. And, you know, have a shot. I don't think they'll beat Tampa, but, you know, they do have a shot. So
0: let me pose this to the panel here, because I had a long discussion with the guy who's writing the history, or has just finished a fantastic book on the history of the Washington Commanders, a.k.a. Washington Redskins. But I wonder whether it's something that you have to be very, very careful of. But I always love the name the Cleveland Indians. And the Guardians, to me, don't do it for me. And I understand, you know, Chief Wahoo and all that other crap, which I never liked watching that or seeing that. But on the other hand, same way, I think if the owner, Daniel Snyder, had handled it in a different way, you know, there are a lot of Native Americans that I've talked to that didn't really object to the Washington Redskins. They saw it as a very positive thing about them and about their culture if it had been handled in the right way. And I feel the same way about the Cleveland Guardians. What the hell do I care about the name, the Guardians? But I love the Cleveland Indians, and if both places that handle it a little bit better instead of being afraid and saying, oh, my gosh, I've got to do this. There's too much pressure on me. I just really wonder about that because they're such historic names, particularly the Redskins. I mean, that band, the Redskins band, was among the greatest bands I have ever seen. In fact, George Marshall, who was a racist, George Marshall used to say that the band is important, if not more important, than the team. The band, when they came to town, when they would come to Philly and they went everywhere, that's what people paid attention to. It was as good a band as I have ever seen.
6: I don't know one Indian who objects to any of these name changes, to these.
3: So with respect, Bob, there are lots. Upton, I hear what you're saying, and I'm ambivalent about both of these things, but I have talked to a couple of Native American folk who really don't like, they do view it as a slight. They don't spend lots of time worrying about it. But yeah, well, Redskins, from my perspective, it's like calling, you know, somebody who's African American, you know, calling a team the Brooklyn, Blackskins. I mean, it just, you know, it doesn't rub the right direction. But I'm not a Native American. So I don't, it's not really my call to make. What I would say about Daniel Snyder is that Daniel Snyder, for much of his time when he was owning the team, he said, I will never change the name. And he was viewed with absolute contempt. And up to, correct me if I'm wrong, I was living in D.C. during some of this time. Everybody hated him. Even the fans hated him. And, you know,
0: he was a bad guy.
3: He was a

0: in D.C. during some of this time. Everybody hated him. Even the fans hated him. And, you know,
1: he was a bad guy. He was a bad guy.

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3: Hello, and welcome to the reading of the Associated Press. My name is Donna Frano, and today is Wednesday, October 14th, 2026. We will start with international news. This article is entitled, Israeli Strikes in Gaza Kill a Woman and Other Middle East Developments. The latest Israeli strike in Gaza has killed a woman, a local hospital said Wednesday. Meanwhile, Iran has executed a man accused of an armed operation against the theocracy and support of exiled former Crown Prince Reza Pahlavi. Here is the latest news from the Middle East. An Israeli strike on an apartment in Gaza City killed one woman early Wednesday, according to officials at Shifa Hospital. Israel's military said it struck a Hamas militant, but was still assessing the strike's outcome without elaborating. Just over a year since a fragile ceasefire between Israel and Hamas went into effect, Israel still launches near daily deadly strikes on the Palestinian enclave. More than 1,490 Palestinians have been killed by Israeli fire since the ceasefire, according to Gaza's health ministry. Its figures are seen as generally reliable by UN agencies and independent experts. It doesn't give a breakdown of civilians and militants, but says women and children make up most of the dead. Iran on Wednesday hanged a man accused of an armed operation against the theocracy and support of exiled former Crown Prince Reza Pahlavi. A report by Mizan, an outlet affiliated with the Islamic Republic's judiciary, identified the man as Ali Sina Mostafavi and said he opened fire earlier during the Iran war and injured several people, including a child in the southeastern city of Kerman. Executions of people